0: States, would those people who spent so much of their time and energy thinking about these things, writing about these things, I'm talking about not just the framers, but also the Federalists and the Anti-Federalists, do you think they'd recognize, not in terms of technology or any of that, would they recognize the political system as it has evolved in the United States today?
1: No, they simply wouldn't. And in fact, I sometimes wonder if they would have put their heads in their hands and declared to themselves that they had failed. If this is what has come of this Constitution, then the Constitution was a failure. But that's really an unfair standard to collapse the time from then to now. I mean, I'm not saying it's an unfair question. Like I said, it's one that I wonder about. But really, it has been a very gradual process. And for a long time, the Constitution was very successful. And to a pretty great extent, it is still successful. The impositions of the executive branch are great, but they are still not tyrannous. We still are able to curb executive power, and we do so. And we're still able to, even though the rancor and the way that we fight about things in the political sphere now are not necessarily healthy, we do have a lively separation of powers and checks and balances. There's a reason that the Kavanaugh hearings went down the way they did. The Democrats wanted to delay so that there would be this blue wave election in the midterm election, and then Kavanaugh would not be confirmed, and therefore the executive branch would have to nominate someone to the court who is more moderate. This is checks and balances. And so really, although the process isn't working in many ways, it's still working somewhat, and power is curbed, and we can be thankful for that.
0: I guess with that said, we use this term constitutional crisis, and I think it's just thrown around rather easily. But anything you see in the political landscape of today, as rancorous as it is, rise to the level of a genuine constitutional crisis where the thing itself or a major part of it is actually at stake?
1: That's a good question. The best answer to that is not in large ways. I don't think that we are actually experiencing the kind of constitutional crisis that could lead to the downfall of the Constitution, if you will. We do see small things. I think this entire governance by executive order is a small form of constitutional crisis, because what we have there is the executive branch overstepping its boundaries, and then the question is whether Congress will push back. Congress generally doesn't push back, or if it does, it does so by, you know, legislating around it, but it doesn't do things like refuse to fund whatever it is that the president has passed by executive order. So these are small constitutional crises that never get resolved, and we just move on. But in terms of a large one that is putting the republic at risk governmentally, no.
0: Dr. Russell Dawn is Associate Professor of History and Political Thought and Director of the Pre-Law Program at Concordia University, Irvine, California. He holds a Juris Doctor degree from the University of Colorado, and he's a contributor to The Federalist. Dr. Dawn, thank you very much.
1: Pleasure is mine, Todd.
0: On the other side of the break, we're going to be going through your listener email. That email address, always open for you, talkback@issuesetc.org. And the Issues Etc. listener comment line, always open for you, 618-223-8382. Then we'll round everything off today, talking with Heather Rusch, author of the book Sexuality Mentality, Creating a Culture of Biblical Integrity, about a culture of sexual integrity. Stay tuned.

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5: When the historian's ideological bias distorts or ignores evidence from the past, a bad kind of revisionism emerges.
6: Dr. Mark Kaltoff of Hillsdale College talking about his presentation at the Fall 2018 Issues Etc. Making the Case Conference.
5: It masquerades as honest history. Such revisionism needs to be exposed and dismantled. It undermines proper understanding of our world. It has been said those who do not remember the past are condemned to repeat it. In this case, failure to expose bad revisionism means that those who do not know the past are condemned to suffer at the hands of biased ideologues who claim they do.
6: You can meet and hear Dr. Mark Kaltoff making the case against revisionist history at the Issues Etc. 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
7: None of these allegations are true.
8: Correct.
7: No doubt in your mind.
8: Zero. I'm 100% certain.
7: You swear to God.
8: I swear to God.
9: The problem is not that Islam isn't a religion. The problem is that it is a bad religion.
10: Feminism is just horrific. Everything it does as a philosophy is counter to the Bible. It makes the individual the foundation of society rather than the family, and that's completely against the biblical order.
11: In my particular life, one way he has helped me, one way he has kept me on the path of righteousness is he has given me suffering. This suffering returns me to the Good Shepherd.
12: East Africa LCMS missionaries love Issues Etc., especially on demand. Bwana Yesu Asifiwe.
6: Why did the framers of the U.S. Constitution first want very clear separations between the three branches of government? The executive, the legislative, and the judicial. But at the same time, why did they want those three branches with their separated powers to be able occasionally to intrude upon the powers of the other branches for accountability? Why did they want government not only to be limited, that's a popular idea, limited government, but actually self-limiting government? Greetings and welcome back to Issues Etc., coming to you from the studios of Lutheran Public Radio in Collinsville, Illinois. I'm Todd Wilkin. Thanks for tuning us in. We're going to continue our series on the U.S. Constitution, Part 4, with Dr. Russell Dawn. Today, we're going to take up the issues of legislative supremacy, an idea that was in the air at the time of the Constitution, separation of powers, and checks and balances. Dr. Russell Dawn is Associate Professor of History and Political Thought and Director of the Pre-Law Program at Concordia University, Irvine, California. He holds a Juris Doctor degree from the University of Colorado, and he's a contributor to The Federalist. Dr. Dawn, welcome back to Issues Etc.
13: Thank you, Todd.
6: If you would briefly recap where we have been in the last segment of our conversation.
13: Last time we began our discussion of how the Constitution worked to limit the power of the federal government. We discussed the enumeration of powers, federalism, and the Bill of Rights. Today we'll continue that discussion with a focus on, as you just said, legislative supremacy, the separation of powers, and checks and balances.
6: We get into some of the philosophical, even maybe metaphysical, presuppositions that are working in the minds of the framers, in particular Madison himself. What basic ideas about the nature of man are behind the subjects we're going to discuss today?
13: As we examine the American founding and the Constitution itself, what we find are competing impulses, if you will. One of them is optimism about human nature and about human capacity to solve our own problems, this sort of enlightenment focus on science and even the science of governing. There was a growing belief at the time that the old ways were outmoded because they weren't scientifically examined. And as natural sciences were bearing great fruit in terms of human knowledge, they believed at the time that they could apply the same principles to governance and come up with the best ways of governing and solve our human problems, our political problems, through that scientific way. And that's sort of an Enlightenment approach. There's, at the same time, a pessimism competing with this optimism. And this is a pessimism that came to the founders through the Scottish Enlightenment. The French Enlightenment was the most optimistic, if you will, about human nature. The Scottish Enlightenment really was more amenable to reconciling faith and reason and finding wisdom in both and in retaining wisdom from the past, including from the Christian past. And so that wisdom would include that man is fallen and that we cannot free ourselves from our sinful condition. And so that healthy pessimism led to some of the controls, if you will, placed into the Constitution.
6: Speaking of the French Enlightenment, the French Revolution coincided in some ways with the actual adoption of the Constitution. It began very shortly afterwards. Why was that revolution philosophically so much more radical than the American one?
13: Yes, that's a great question. And it comes down to the philosophers who had influenced the French people during the preceding century or slightly less than a century. These French philosophers, Rousseau chief among them, really, they were radical, they were revolutionary. They believed that we could throw off all the superstitions of the past, and to them, superstitions of the past simply meant Christianity and belief in the hierarchy that was represented by monarchy and that sort of thing, that we could throw away all that is past and come up with our own, as I said, scientific way of doing things. And so those philosophers influenced the French profoundly, and without really the common sense, if you will, to see that this throwing away of the past was going to be damaging. And so the French proceeded down this hyper-revolutionary road and did it on the basis of this optimism that we can perfect our governance. And when they kept failing to perfect their governance, because as it turns out, they are fallen human beings, and Christianity, it turns out, is true, as they kept failing, they kept looking for scapegoats for their failure, and the scapegoats always turned out to be those who did not support the revolution adequately. And so their solution was the guillotine and the deaths of thousands. In the American Revolution, as that revolution was continued in the framing of the Constitution, as I had mentioned, the Scottish Enlightenment was far more influential. So philosophers such as Witherspoon influenced James Madison and others through Princeton University and brought with them a retention, if you will, of at least a proper understanding of humankind. Not to say that all of the founders were Christian in the sense of believing in the atoning death and bodily resurrection of Christ. Many of them were not Christians, but they were theists for the most part, and they retained this understanding of natural law and of human incapacity for perfection.
6: We have been speaking all along about the Constitution as a limiting document. Is it correct on the basis of that to talk about the form of government it describes as self-limiting?
13: Yes, that's a perfect way of describing it. It involves powerful people, ambitious people, limiting one another. So rather than having one or very few powerful people, potentially if it's a few, you know, forming a cabal to oppress everyone else, there are enough people with competing interests and the ability to see through that competition, to use that competitive nature against one another. So as one person, the president, seeks power, there are others in the, say, Senate to check that power, and there are even still others in the House of Representatives to check both of those bodies of power. And so that is how the government ends up limiting itself.
6: By way of context, talk a little bit about the move toward more powerful legislatures, especially in the English-speaking world prior to the U.S. Constitution.
13: This takes us back really to the very tumultuous 17th century in England, where you had overweening and overzealous monarchs abusing their power and taking power that properly and historically had belonged to Parliament. And that led to the English Civil Wars in the 1640s and eventually to the Glorious Revolution in the late 1680s. And through that process, it was really a sea change in the power structure as the Crown lost power and Parliament gained power. And ultimately, in this Glorious Revolution, which saw the demise, at least in terms of his rule, of King James II and the elevation to the throne of William of Orange and Mary, through that process, Parliament found itself having, not just found itself, but sought to exercise greater power than it had before. And it even went so far as before giving the crown, if you will, to William and Mary, they had to sign a document that said how the crown would pass. Upon this person's death, it would pass to that person, and when they both died, it would pass to this person. None of this had been determined by Parliament before. Having Parliament dictate to the crown who would succeed to the crown was novel and really was the beginning of the end of royal power in England. Now, it was only the beginning of the end. It took a long time, centuries, for that power to become the mere symbol that it is today. But that was really the beginning of it.
6: So can you, in a nutshell, just say why this legislative supremacy became so popular at the time?
13: I think the word popular actually explains it. Legislative supremacy becomes, in essence, the power of the people, because although not very many English people were actually able to vote for members of Parliament, and even fewer were eligible to become members of Parliament, there was an aspect to which this lower house of Parliament, the House of Commons, was representative of the people. And so as Parliament, the House of Lords and the House of Commons together, exerted power over the crown, that was viewed correctly as the power of the people being exerted over the power of the crown. And that, over time, just grew, frankly, because the people and Parliament liked having power. And eventually, Lord Blackstone, who's famous for his commentaries on the English law, espoused essentially a doctrine of legislative supremacy.
6: So just as an aside, this is, as you alluded to before, this is why Great Britain, while retaining the form of a parliamentary monarchy,
14: is, in essence, simply a parliamentary system that happens to retain a figurehead of a monarch.
13: Some of my English friends definitely disagree with me on this and do point out, in fairness, that there are some powers that the crown holds, but most of what we see is merely symbolic, and compared to what it had before, it is certainly merely symbolic.
14: Dr. Russell Dawn is our guest. Our series on the U.S. Constitution, we're talking about legislative supremacy, separation of powers, and checks and balances. I wonder what influence legislative supremacy, the idea, had in the U.S. colonies. We'll talk about that right after this.

0: 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In the Wittenberg Trail feature, Dr. Mark Seyfried writes about his journey from being a Baptist seminary professor to becoming a Lutheran seminary professor. 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
5: For 28 years, I had the privilege of serving as a chaplain in the United States Navy.
0: Dr. Dan Gard, retired Rear Admiral and President of Concordia University Chicago, on the need for military chaplains.
5: During that time, I was able to bring word and sacrament to so many young people and their families, our sons and daughters spread throughout the world. Truly a privilege and an honor, and today there are other chaplains that must follow. We need more LCMS chaplains in all branches of the military. It's an incredible, amazing mission opportunities to go to places no other pastor can go, but to go with the same tools that any other pastor brings wherever he goes, word and sacrament.
0: You can find out more about the vocation of military chaplain at lcms.org/armed forces. The LCMS Ministry to the Armed Forces, lcms.org/armed forces. Welcome back. I'm Todd Wilkin. This is Issues Etc. Our series on the U.S. Constitution continues. We're talking about legislative supremacy. We'll move on to separation of powers and checks and balances with Dr. Russell Dawn, director of the pre-law program at Concordia University, Irvine, California, here in a moment. Staying on the subject of legislative supremacy, what influence did it have in the colonies before the framing of the Constitution?
6: Well, at the same time that England is developing in the way I described after the Glorious Revolution, the colonies are independently developing a reliance on themselves for their own governance. Colonies did have royal governors, so governors appointed by the king, but they also had, by 1700, all of the colonies had legislative assemblies that were in some way locally determined. So at the same time, as I said, as those changes are happening in England, America is developing its own concept of legislative supremacy as the people trusted their own, the assemblies, more than they trusted the royal governors. And there were conflicts of power between the royal governor and the assembly and therefore of the people. The royal governors had absolute veto power over laws, but they also found that it was much more useful to try to get along with the people, to be amicable with them. And so that power was rarely exercised. Really, the local colonial legislative assemblies were the most powerful entities in the colonies.
0: What influence did it have on the new republic as it was forming prior to the Constitution itself?
6: Well, Unfortunately, a number of the state constitutions were centered or consisted almost completely of a legislative branch, if you will. The legislature was all powerful, and that did lead to some abuses of power. Similarly, with the Articles of Confederation, it was really just a legislative body with the executive function carried out by committee. This really just didn't work all that well. In a way, it's fortunate that the Articles of Confederation created such a weak central government, because all of the power resided in the legislature, the Continental Congress, under the Articles of Confederation. Had it not been a weak body, had it not been a weak central government, there could have been oppression from that Continental Congress.
0: Why did the U.S. Constitution then decide to specify a divided legislature, Senate, and House?
6: Well, part of it was to deal with specifically this issue of legislative supremacy. The situation isn't just that the legislature ought to be supreme, but rather that legislative power is supreme, and so therefore we need to do something to temper that supremacy. And so one of the functions of a bicameral legislature with the Senate and the House is to divide the legislative power. The other reason for the bicameral legislature was the conflict between populist states and less populist states, the large state, small state controversy that was going on at the Constitutional Convention. So we have one House of Congress that is represented on a per capita basis, so the House of Representatives, and so the large states get more representation there. And then we have a Senate that is two per state, and therefore each state, regardless of population, has equal representation there. And so this is an extremely crucial compromise in the Constitutional Convention.
0: As a kind of current day application, immediately following the Brett Kavanaugh confirmation hearings, we heard voices from within the media and even from within the political sphere describing the U.S. Senate as an anti-democratic institution. Does that betray a fundamental misunderstanding of a bicameral system?
6: Well, yes and no. They're correct that the Senate is anti-democratic. It was designed that way. There was a fear of democracy, and we don't actually have a democracy, at least not in the sense Madison divided democracy and republic into two on the basis of democracy being direct voting by the people and a republic being a representative democracy. And so there's a fear of mob rule, in essence, and rightly so, at the time of the founding. So the people who are complaining that the Senate is anti-democratic are correct that it's anti-democratic. The problem is that they're complaining about it. Really, it is a way of stopping the mob from ruling and oppressing the minority, whoever the minority might be.
0: So that shows that the framers not only wanted the three branches of the government to check and balance one another and to have separate powers, but it also demonstrates that even within the legislative branch, they intended some checks and balances to take place, doesn't it?
6: That's correct.
0: So the three branches of government were conceived originally as being co-equal to the degree that they realistically could be. Practically speaking, is that still true today?
6: No, I don't think that it is. It's not as unbalanced as we sometimes might think as we look at things. Right now, the Supreme Court has outsized power. It has far more power than the founders ever imagined. And we'll talk about why that is in more detail in a few weeks. But for now, suffice to say that many justices have seen their role as far more legislative than they ought to be seeing it. Rather than interpreting the law, they are trying to bring justice regardless of what the law says. And in doing so, they impose their ideas of justice on the nation. Well, when the Supreme Court imposes its ideas of justice on the nation, it's basically legislating. And so it has far more power than it should. And this is part of why the Kavanaugh hearings were so fraught. If we didn't have people legislating from the bench, then it wouldn't be as big of a deal if our own party is not adequately represented on the bench. So that being said, the Supreme Court does this. The Supreme Court oversteps its authority on relatively few, usually relatively major matters. In terms of day-to-day, we really don't see the court system as exercising that kind of influence. On the day-to-day matters, really the executive branch is the branch with outsized power. But still, the Congress is not a completely eviscerated body. It still exercises its power, just far less than ever imagined by the founders and far less than it should have.
0: Is part of the dynamic here the process itself? The executive branch is the most nimble of all the branches because it, in essence, is embodied in one person. It can act quickly, at least relatively quickly for government.
6: Yes.
0: The legislative branch is probably the slower cousin of that, but the judicial branch is very heavy on process and acts very, very, very slowly. But when it does, as you say, it sometimes has a outsized impact on our lives.
6: Yes, that's a great analysis. In addition to the executive power being ultimately embodied in one person, there isn't a limit to the number of people that can be thrown at a problem, if you will, on the executive side. On the legislative side, they have, you know, so many senators, so many representatives, and that's it. Of course, they each have their staffs, but those are somewhat limited as well. But since the onslaught of executive agencies that really was ushered in by Franklin D. Roosevelt, there are, I really don't even know how many people in the federal government and on the executive side trying to solve problems. And so not only do they have the nimbleness of one person being able to write and sign an executive order, they also have the leviathan of hundreds of thousands of people getting into the minutiae of our lives. So it's kind of a both and on the executive side.
0: So taking it back to what the Constitution itself specifies, what powers were given to each branch, and if you could, why?
6: Okay, well, Article 1 of the Constitution gives the legislative power to the Congress, and this is because the legislative power was, as we've talked about, viewed as supreme. The executive power, the power to carry out the laws or execute the laws, was given to the executive branch, and the power to judge the laws was given to the judiciary. But each of these branches also had ways of, if you will, infringing in small ways on the other branch's powers. So having it set up so that the Congress legislates and the president executes and the judiciary judges, that's separation of powers. This allocation of a little bit of power over the other branches to each of the branches is called checks and balances. So the president doesn't have carte blanche on the executive side, and the Congress doesn't have carte blanche on the legislative side, and likewise for the judiciary.
0: We're talking about the U.S. Constitution, focusing in this segment of our conversation with Dr. Russell Dawn on the separation of powers and checks and balances. He's director of the pre-law program at Concordia University, Irvine, California. Join thinking Christians from around the world for the Fall 2018 Issues, Etc. Making the Case Conference next month in Dallas. You can meet and hear Anthony Esselin, Chris Roseborough, John Warwick Montgomery, Ryan Anderson, Beverly Yonke, and Mark Kaltoff. 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Making the Case is Friday, November 9th and Saturday, November 10th in Dallas. When we come back, some fine-tuning of some ideas borrowed from Great Britain, a clearer separation between the executive and judicial branches.

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0: Welcome back to Issues Etc. I'm Todd Wilkin. We're talking about the U.S. Constitution in this series. And today we're discussing separation of powers and checks and balances with Dr. Russell Dawn. Dr. Dawn, the framers were fine-tuning some ideas that they had just borrowed from Great Britain. And in the case of the separation between the executive and the judicial branches, they wanted it to be even more clear, more separate. Why was that?
8: Right. Historically, in Britain, the judiciary was really just an arm of the executive. And even as John Locke was writing in the 1680s, he was writing from that context that the judiciary is an arm of executing the laws. And conceptually, we can see how that is. If you look at the way how the police and the district attorney's office work together at the city level, well, those are the executive branch, the police, and the judiciary branch, the district attorney's office, working very much in concert with one another. So you can see how the judiciary seems like an arm of the executive. But over the century that intervened between John Locke's thought and the Constitution, and it's even visible in Locke's writing to some extent, there emerged an idea that even that is too much power for the executive. The executive should should not have complete control of the judiciary. Rather, it should be a separate branch. So that was really just an idea that was emerging in legal philosophy over the course of that century.
0: Is a remnant of that, however, the fact that the President of the United States appoints federal judges?
8: Sure. That's exactly right.
0: So we speak of these things as though they are neatly separated. In practice, they kind of aren't. Are the original separated powers still separate today? Have the powers of the three branches tended to bleed into one another over time?
8: Oh, yes. Gushing of blood, really. The worst example of this to me today is this executive agency, the burgeoning of the executive Leviathan, where Congress passes an enabling statute, a statute that says, well, this federal agency needs to pass regulations governing the details of this environmental problem or that aviation problem or this other food and drug problem. So we're going to pass a general law telling the executive agency to then go pass regulations. We're not going to call them laws, but they really are laws, to pass regulations about the details of all of these things, where really the idea of the federal government getting into such detailed matters in the daily lives of the people that you would need hundreds of thousands of employees, that was absolutely foreign to the founders. In addition, when it comes to these executive regulations, oftentimes the agency itself has its own judiciary. And so if it brings an enforcement action on a regulation, the person against whom the action is brought will be brought before an administrative law judge, a judge who is part of that agency. So really, the executive branch is exercising not only its own power and the legislative power, it's exercising the judicial power.
0: I'm curious about that. This is a theme that reoccurs in our conversation. The executive branch, the president, as a person personally, is, I guess you could say, kind of the boss of 15 executive departments. When we think of government, we often think of just that stuff. We think about those agencies under which that have been created by those enabling laws to handle the details on a day-to-day basis. How else would it be done? Or if we were to pose this question to the framers and say, Mr. Madison, in 200 years, there are going to be 50 states that span this continent. There are going to be 300 million plus citizens. It's going to get really complicated. How do you think he would have said we should handle the details rather than enable an executive branch to run this massive, not only employ this many people, but run this massive regulatory system?
8: That's a good question. It's possible that he would say, well, it really shouldn't be even one country. This, 300 million people, that just would have boggled an 18th century mind. And he and other founders might have thought you really couldn't have one country that large and have it be run effectively without tyranny. I think equally likely would be that he would say, well, it's not up to the federal government to run these details. That was never the design. So when you say, how would all these details get taken care of? Well, they would be taken care of either by state governments or by voluntary associations. In other words, by the people through either their state government or through their own voluntary and commercial efforts.
0: Is this, in essence, this enabling legislation that we've talked about that gives more power to the president, in fact? Is it permanent government? Is it possible that the legislature could say, we want to do this, but we're going to limit how the executive branch does it? We don't want another department of X, Y, and Z, in other words.
8: Theoretically, yes. In the real world, I'm doubtful. When we cut back on government, and there have been times of trimming executive agencies, it really is just that. It's a trim. It's generally not wholesale cutting. We generally disband whole departments, much as there's often talk about doing so. power tends to be perpetuated and bureaucracy tends to be perpetuated. How do we convince people that it's a good idea that the federal government not be involved in education anymore? I personally think it's a great idea that the federal government not be involved in education anymore. But what's going to come in response to that is, oh, you don't care about the children. You want us to go back to an age of ignorance. And so on and on from there. There's just no way politically to carry the day short of a horrible crisis. Now, that is actually possible. We're so deeply in debt, not only our official debt over $20 trillion, but adding into that the off-the-book debts, such as ultimately pension obligations, you know, Social Security and things like that. We're so deeply in debt that we could, God forbid, end up in a terrible, terrible financial crisis in the next few decades. And that could cause a true cutting back. But we shouldn't hope for that, because to bring that kind of cutting back about would entail a great deal of suffering.
9: One of the functions that the framers gave to the executive branch was to submit a budget. But I imagine they could not have even conceived of the numbers we talk about today, and that the vast majority of that budget would be the line items under the executive branch.
8: It is funny. It's difficult to extricate the changes that modern technology has brought about, and really the population explosion is ultimately a technological creation. And so the budget numbers, not only have we betrayed some of our founding roots and the ideas of separation of powers, but we've also become so numerous and so prosperous and so long-lived that many of the things that we take for granted would be just unimaginable to them, would blow their minds. And they would have to sift through so much of the human element just before they could even get to the question of governance.
9: So why did the framers consider three separated branches checking and balancing one another to be necessary to preserve liberty?
8: Well, I think that comes back to some of what you've mentioned during this conversation, that the government is self-limiting. If government does not limit itself, nothing will have enough power to limit it. Only the people, well, I suppose a general uprising, a general revolution could do that, and they took that possibility into account with the Second Amendment, the right to keep and bear arms. But really, that's no solution. They didn't view that as a solution in their day, even though they had just carried out a revolution. Actually, because they had just carried out a revolution, they did not view that as any sort of attractive option. Really, the option was for government to limit itself. Otherwise, there can be no liberty. There can only be what liberty the government chooses to give. If the government isn't forced to limit itself, it chooses the amount of liberty we have.
9: On the other side, Dr. Russell Dawn is our guest. He talks about small intrusions between the three branches of government, some ability for one branch to just invade a little bit of the bailiwick of another. We'll get some examples of those. Stay tuned.

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1: Ben from Green Bay, Wisconsin, talking about the Issues Etc. Making the Case conference.
0: Thank you for putting on the conference and providing the educational material that we can use in our world today.
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2: 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The Lutheran Witness, interpreting the contemporary world from a Lutheran Christian perspective.
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9: Welcome back. 10 more minutes in our conversation with Dr. Russell Dawn, Associate Professor of History and Political Thought and Director of the Pre-Law Program at Concordia University, Irvine, California, on the checks and balances and separations of power in the U.S. Constitution. It's our series on the U.S. Constitution. Dr. Dawn, can you give us some examples of what you call the small intrusions between the three branches of the government that the framers wanted to occur?
10: Sure. One example is the president's veto power over Congress. So Congress makes law, but it has to make a law that it knows the president will sign, or a law that even if the president doesn't sign it, it can override the veto with a supermajority vote. So that is another check and balance. So the president's power of check and balance is the veto. And then the Congress's power to check the president so that the president doesn't veto good legislation and veto essentially the will of the people is that if Congress can actually get together a supermajority, then it can override the veto. So those are examples. Another would be that, as you mentioned earlier, the president appoints judges and justices to the federal courts. So that is a check on the power of the judiciary. Likewise, the Senate advises and consents on these selections. So that's a check on presidential power. Finally, the judiciary interprets the laws, And so Congress and the president cannot get together and oppress the people by violating the Constitution. The judiciary steps in and overrides that so that the Constitution, which is basically the people's document, carries the day.
11: This was kind of the fine-tuning, I suppose, and the genius of the entire system to allow those kinds of, not just kind of broad checks and balances, but as you say, one branch to intrude into what would ordinarily be considered the bailiwick of the other.
10: Yes, you've used the right word there, the genius of it. I'm a big fan of the Constitution. I know that things are turning south a little bit now, but it really was a remarkably crafted document. So Madison, James Madison, in Federalist 51, now the Federalist Papers were written during the months following the writing of the Constitution, and they were written to encourage the various states to adopt the Constitution. And so in Federalist number 51, James Madison talks about this, not only separation of powers, but the checks and balances. And the theory behind it really is ingenious. He takes for granted that we are not angels. He said, if men were angels, we would need no government. And if government were peopled by angels, if you will, if angels governed men, then we would not need checks and balances. But as it is, neither of those things is the case. We have people governing people, and therefore we need some way of limiting power. So how is that going?

0: Governor Ron DeSantis, Molly Hemingway, Megan Basham, Aaron Holley, Robert Spencer, and pastors Matt Harrison, Brian Wolfmiller, and Will Wheaton will be speaking at the 2026 Issues Etc. Making the Case Conference. 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
1: Power. Well, we need to have these power seekers using their ambition against other power seekers' ambition as they protect their own turf. And this is what makes our government a self-limiting government. And it really is the genius of it. Rather than thinking, well, if we put the right system in place, all of our goodness will come out and we will be able to live in perfect harmony because we've been freed to do all of our goodness. No, it's using the fact of our evil ambition in a way to limit other people's evil ambition.
0: We talked earlier about the French Revolution. Is Madison's insight there in Federalist 51 really, at the bottom of it, the difference between how the American Revolution proceeded and how the French Revolution proceeded?
1: Yes, I think it is the most fundamental difference. There are others. There are historical conditions that were different in France from America and things like that, and those do matter. But ultimately, the French believed that if they put the right system in place, if they put a democracy in place, then they would be freed up to do all of the good things they believed they were capable of doing and would naturally begin to do. And so really, the system would be almost miraculous in the transformation of society.
0: So Madison had no illusions that having fought a revolution against one tyranny, somehow now on this continent, we were now immune from tyranny.
1: Right. And in fact, that's a recurring theme among the founders, George Washington, Thomas Jefferson. They all talked about the dangers of tyranny and that we have to be ever on our guard. Defeating one tyranny does not prevent ourselves from becoming tyrants. And really, that's, to my way of thinking, what was going on in the French Revolution. It was tyranny overthrowing tyranny rather than in the American system with its healthy pessimism about human nature. We end up with freedom overthrowing tyranny and then freedom fighting for its own existence against all who would become tyrants.
0: Were Madison's insights theological for him, or was it simply part of his philosophical makeup?
1: I believe Madison's understandings were both theological and philosophical, not merely philosophical. Now, his religion was not a robust understanding of the death and resurrection of Christ, or at least not publicly. We don't have a lot of emphasis on that from him, but we do have evidence that he understood the human relationship to God as one of those who are in need to the one who provides for our needs. So it is at least theistic and possibly Christian. I'm not here to judge whether he was a Christian or not, but he at least had that much of an understanding that we are needy because of our tendency to grasp for power and therefore reliant upon God ultimately to supply our needs.
0: In the end, then, do you think that the federal government's self-limiting features have been a success over time?
1: Mostly, yes. There are, as I say, we are in a time where those limiting features are being desperately put to the test. And actually, this has been true for going on a century now, that these features are strained as many of our leaders and now many of the people don't really buy into or maybe don't even really understand the framework behind the Constitution and the theory behind the Constitution. And so it is being stressed and strained, and it is, as it is in every generation, at risk, maybe actually more so now than in some earlier generations. It is at risk, but it is holding for the time being. And it has held in the past very effectively. We still live in a free republic. We still vote

0: and our votes do matter. We can still petition government, and we can influence government through our petitioning. In a way, we have more access to petitioning government now than we've ever had through social media. So far it's holding. It is not holding perfectly, but of course we couldn't expect that it would.
1: Dr. Russell Dawn is Associate Professor of History and Political Thought and Director of the Pre-Law Program at Concordia University, Irvine, California. He holds the Juris Doctor degree from the University of Colorado, and he's a contributor to The Federalist. Dr. Dawn, thank you very much for your time.
0: Thank you, Todd.
1: If you have a loved one serving in the armed forces, why don't you enroll them in the Ministry by Mail program? 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Learn more about Ministry by Mail at lcms.org/armed forces, lcms.org/armed forces. 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We'll also talk about Jesus' prayer in the Garden of Gethsemane. I'm Todd Wilkin. Thanks for listening.

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4: Many of the feminists who have fought to break down some of the stereotypes, they're now very concerned that the transgender ideology is actually reinforcing those stereotypes. 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
2: We don't often talk about or think about the amendments to the U.S. Constitution beyond the first 10, the Bill of Rights. It gets a little boring after that. I think most of us think after you get past those big changes that defined what it means to be American for many of us, but there are a few that do get noticed. Lately, you've been hearing about the 14th Amendment, haven't you? About birthright citizenship, whether or not the president can, through executive order, vacate that part of the 14th Amendment. Is it really part of the 14th Amendment? And of course, if you remember anything about your history class, you remember the 13th Amendment that, it ratified and expanded the Emancipation Proclamation of President Lincoln. It eradicated slavery in the United States. But was there more than even that to the Civil War amendments that followed after our nation's great conflict. Welcome back to Issues Etc. live on this Friday afternoon, November the 2nd. I'm Todd Wilkin. Thanks for tuning us in. It will be part five of our series on the U.S. Constitution today, the Civil War Amendments, with Dr. Russell Dawn. A little bit later, right at the end of the hour, we're going to play Issues Etc. soundbite of the week. We've got four soundbites to play for you, and after we've played them, you give us a call, 1-877-623-MY-IE. 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Joining us for part five of our series on the U.S. Constitution today, the Civil War Amendments, Dr. Russell Dawn, Associate Professor of History and Political Thought and Director of the Pre-Law Program at Concordia University, Irvine, California. He holds a Juris Doctor degree from the University of Colorado, and he's a contributor to The Federalist. Dr. Dawn, welcome back to Issues Etc.
8: Thank you, Todd.
2: Review for us where we've been so far.
8: Okay, well, we've covered the ancient and English influences on the American founding. Then we went to the specifically American context of the Constitution in terms of both the ideas that were prevalent in the American colonies and then the American states, and also the circumstances in the young republic that led to the drafting of a new Constitution. We then turned to the ways that the Constitution limits federal power. We looked at the enumeration of powers, federalism, and the Bill of Rights in the third installment, and then at legislative supremacy, the separation of powers, and checks and balances last time.
2: So before we talk about the 13th, 14th, and 15th Amendments, do we have anything substantive or significant to say about the 11th and 12th Amendments?
8: Not much. Not that they aren't important, but they won't prove especially controversial in the development of American jurisprudence. So the 11th Amendment limits the jurisdiction of the federal courts in suits against the states. And the 12th Amendment updates the way that the Electoral College votes for president and vice president. Previously, the electors voted for two people without designating which one should be president and which one vice president. It was just vote for two people. And then the one with the most votes would be president, and the second most votes would be vice president, with some nuances there for if nobody gets the majority, etc. Under the 12th Amendment, the electors designate that they're voting for this person as president and that person as vice president.
2: We are going to be talking about these as Civil War amendments, so we need to explain the circumstances and the issues that led to the United States Civil War.
8: Sure. The two main issues at stake were slavery and states' rights. So slavery had been a divisive issue dating back to the Declaration, but that only increased with the rise of abolitionism in the 19th century. So this abolitionism was one of many reforming movements that were taking place during this era in U.S. history. And these reforming movements all sought to improve life in society progressively by bringing life more into line with Christian morality. So this was the beginning of the women's movement, for instance, and temperance and other things to make life, like I say, more in line with Christian morality. Then coming to the issue of states' rights, the question is, were the states sovereign such that they could legitimately exit the Union? In other words, withdraw from the Constitution and the Federation that it created. The Southern states argued that they could. But Abraham Lincoln knew that making participation in the Union optional would destabilize and severely weaken the Union. So those are the main issues. The circumstances were that many Northerners, including Lincoln, wanted to contain slavery in the states where it was already legal. They didn't want slavery spreading into the new territories. The Southerners, though, knew that such a restriction could mean the eventual abolition of slavery. So as new territories were created, if they all were free territories, in other words, territories where slavery is illegal, then those free territories would eventually become new free states. And if all of these new states were free states, eventually the country would be lopsided enough for a constitutional amendment making slavery illegal. When Lincoln was elected president in November of 1860, the southern states saw this as a sign that they needed to fend for themselves, and so they seceded.
9: If you would talk about the Civil War and the many, and it's an extremely complicated series of events that surround it, as a genuine constitutional crisis.
8: Well, the Constitution itself isn't clear about whether the union it creates is binding or optional. And the issue of how sovereign the states were in relation to each other and in relation to the federal government had never been decided. There were, from the beginning, more nationalistic opinions in competition with more federalistic or states' rights type opinions. As the Federalists in the South opted out of the Constitution through secession, the Northern Nationalists viewed the secessions as illegitimate and therefore ineffective. And so that constitutional question was really what was at stake when the shooting started at Fort Sumter. So the South began firing on Fort Sumter because there were United States troops there. And so really the question of who started the Civil War comes down to this question of the legitimacy of the secessions. If it was legitimate for South Carolina and the other states to secede, then the United States troops there at Fort Sumter were really an occupying force in a foreign country. And the Southerners who fired on it were firing legitimately. If the secessions were not legitimate under the Constitution, then really the shots fired by the Southerners were just rebellious against their legitimate government.
9: How were the 13th, 14th, and 15th Amendments, we'll get into their contents in a moment, but how were they related to one another?
8: Well, they were all passed within 5 years after the end of the Civil War, and they were all related to attempting to recognize the equal rights of the former slaves.
9: What is the 13th Amendment?
8: Well, this amendment passed in 1865, only a matter of a few months, I think about 8 months after the end of the Civil War and the death of President Lincoln. This amendment prohibits involuntary servitude throughout the United States. So it is the abolition of slavery through constitutional means rather than through the mere proclamation by President Lincoln that had come earlier.
9: So it is the ratification of the Emancipation Proclamation, which was in effect an executive order.
8: Yes, that's right. It's the ratification of that, but also the expansion of it, because the Emancipation Proclamation had only been aimed at the rebellious states. So there were areas that were not in rebellion or that were held by the North where the Emancipation Proclamation was not made effective. And so really it is the complete expansion of it to include all places and all governing authorities of the United States.
9: What is the 14th Amendment, a little more complicated amendment?
8: Yes, it was adopted in 1868, and it has several provisions, as you state. First, it overturns the Dred Scott decision. That decision had said that no slave or descendant of a slave can be a U.S. citizen, and that was a U.S. Supreme Court decision, truly an awful decision, not only for the matter of civil rights and natural rights, but simply constitutionally speaking. There was nothing in the Constitution that denied citizenship to descendants of slaves or to freed slaves. So it was really a rewriting of the Constitution. Well, the 14th Amendment overturns that. And it does this by its pronouncement of citizenship by birth or naturalization. It also says that no state may deprive a person of life, liberty, or property without due process. Neither may a state deny any person the equal protection of the laws. It goes on to apportioning of representatives and effectively overturning the 3/5 compromise contained in the Constitution.
9: Speak briefly, if you would, about how the 14th Amendment is running under it, just barely under the surface. It's dealing with practical matters, of course, but running under it is the big concern about representation in the Republic.
8: Yes. It's focused really on the true natural rights and natural liberty. The ideas that without these rights, without the equal protection of the laws, without being protected from losing one's life, liberty, or property without any due process, someone isn't truly free. And connected with that is that representation is really the means by which the freedom of the individual is carried out. They are represented at state levels, and they are represented at the federal level by people for whom they vote. And so without that issue of representation, there is no true equality or liberty. Furthermore, it's getting to representation by the states and within the states. So it's apportioning power among the states.
9: The 14th Amendment, as we speak, is actually a topic of discussion. Rarely do we see the Constitution discussed popularly, but it is today because the president has raised an issue of birthright citizenship. You'll need to explain what that is in the 14th Amendment. Some people say it's there and some people say it isn't there. But does the president have the authority that he seems to be hinting that he has to, through executive order, abolish birthright citizenship?
8: Yes, this is an interesting conversation, and really the way it is couched is a little troublesome to me, that the Constitution states a right of birthright citizenship and that the president is trying to overturn that. More accurately, it's that the president is putting forth, or is going to put forth, an interpretation of the language of the 14th Amendment, that language appearing to, or at least arguably appearing to, set forth birthright citizenship. So no, Donald Trump cannot, and no president can, overturn a provision of the Constitution by executive order. But presidents can and do put forth their interpretations of and how their executive agencies will interpret provisions of the Constitution, provided that that doesn't clearly go against an established interpretation, say, established by the U.S. Supreme Court. So the question here has to do with this language. All persons born or naturalized in the United States and subject to the jurisdiction thereof are citizens of the United States and of the state wherein they reside. So the question is, what does this mean? What does it mean that someone is born or naturalized in the United States? I suppose that's clear enough. But then there's the language that says, and subject to the jurisdiction thereof. And there's actually a very helpful piece in the New York Times on this. It's from John Eastman, who's a great constitutional scholar, one of my favorites. And he goes into this question of what the language of subject to the jurisdiction thereof means. And his argument, and it is probably a good argument, whether it ends up being a winning argument, I don't know. But I think it's a good argument that it means not having any allegiance to a foreign power, to another power. So subject to our jurisdiction means owing allegiance essentially only to us and not owing allegiance to a foreign power. There is material evidence that that is actually what the drafters of the 14th Amendment intended by those words. But again, whether it's a winning argument or not will remain to be seen.
9: So to kind of put it in crass terms, the issue here, of course, is whether or not the children born to an illegal immigrant are, by virtue of that birth in the confines of this country, automatically citizens. And Eastman is saying not necessarily so, because it could be argued they're subject to a foreign power by virtue of the citizenship of their parents. So if a royal couple came over here to Florida to spend some time on the beach and the princess happened to give birth while she was here, it would not necessarily be right to argue that that baby is a citizen of the United States as well as an heir to the crown of Great Britain.
8: Right. And this was a live issue at the time dealing with diplomats. There were diplomats in the United States, and if a baby was born to one of them while in the United States, then that baby was not considered to be a United States citizen because the baby was, and the baby's parents specifically, owed allegiance to another power. So yes, your description is correct.
9: It's part five of our series on the U.S. Constitution. Today we're talking about the Civil War amendments. We'll talk about the 15th Amendment right after the break. Dr. Russell Dawn is our guest. He's director of the pre-law program at Concordia University, Irvine, California. The Fall 2018 Issues Etc. Making the Case Conference begin just 1 week from today at Faith Lutheran Church in Plano, Texas. Now, where else are you going to meet and hear Anthony Esselin, author of Out of the Ashes, Ryan Anderson of the Heritage Foundation, Chris Roseborough of Fighting for the Faith, John Warwick Montgomery of 1517, The Legacy Project, Beverly Yonke of Doxology, and Mark Kaltoff of Hillsdale College? Registration is $120. 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The Issues Etc. Making the Case Conference, Friday, November 9th and Saturday, November 10th in Dallas. We'll be right back.

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4: It is the greatest adventure you could ever possibly imagine. 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
5: Dr. Larry Rast, president of Concordia Theological Seminary in Fort Wayne, Indiana, on why a man should consider the vocation of pastor.
4: And it is an incredible blessing to be honored with the opportunity to work with these incredible young men and older men as well, who are committing themselves to the proclamation of God's word, the right distinction of law and gospel, and to take the good news of Jesus Christ into all the world.
5: You can find out more about studying for the pastoral ministry at Concordia Theological Seminary, Fort Wayne, Indiana, at ctsfw.edu or call 1-800-481-2155. Concordia Theological Seminary, Fort Wayne, Indiana, forming servants in Jesus Christ who teach the faithful, reach the lost, and care for all.
6: The fact that he made it onto the Supreme Court should cause even more coverage. That instead they dropped it makes them seem just like Democratic partisans who care nothing about anything other than political concerns.
7: When somebody comes into a form of Lutheranism where they are basically saying, yeah, that law thing, that you, we can just put that away, you don't need to hear that anymore, what they're doing is they're overreacting. They're ending up in the opposite ditch.
8: It's very difficult for me to explain what it meant to me to consider that I am pleasing to God not because of who I am, but because of the righteousness of Christ.
9: Martin Luther often said that if the church ever were to lose the biblical languages, the church would lose the gospel.
5: In about 15 minutes, we'll be playing Issues Etc. Soundbite of the Week. Those four soundbites we will play for you in their entirety, and you decide which will be Soundbite of the Week by voting for one of them. That's about 15 minutes from now. Issues Etc. Soundbite of the Week. In the meantime, it's part five of our series on the U.S. Constitution. We're talking about the Civil War amendments. Dr. Russell Dawn is our guest. Dr. Dawn, talk about the 15th Amendment. What is it?
10: This was passed in 1870, so 5 years after the end of the Civil War, and it protects the right to vote regardless of a person's race or previous condition of servitude.
5: You say that the Civil War amendments nationalized the federal republic. What do you mean by that?
10: Well, to a great extent, the Civil War and the amendments that come out of it settled the question of state sovereignty. Remember that this was a fraught issue at the time of the drafting of the Constitution. Exactly how much should we be centralizing power? How do we read the Constitution in terms of state sovereignty versus federal sovereignty? Well, these, in a way, settled it, and they settled that question in favor of the nationalists, those who would centralize power in the federal government. States are no longer as sovereign as they once were. They are subject to the rather intrusive provisions of the federal Constitution. And when I say intrusive, I'm speaking specifically of the 13th, 14th, and 15th Amendments.
5: What was Lincoln's view of the Republic, and how influential was that in these amendments?
10: Oh, it was tremendously influential. He had a nationalist vision of the U.S., and in fact, he waged the Civil War arguably as much for the sake of holding the Union together as for limiting or ending slavery.
5: The relationship of the 13th, 14th, and 15th to one another, you stated before, but it also has a relationship to the 10th Amendment, given that it has to do with states as well.
10: Right. These three amendments are effectively a surrender to the federal government of certain powers that had been retained by the states under the 10th Amendment. So the 10th Amendment says that powers not delegated to the federal government are retained either by the states or by the people, depending on whether those rights and powers were housed in the states or in the people. So the powers that were retained but were then given up, according to the 13th, 14th, and 15th Amendments, were determining who gets to vote. To a certain extent, that power was surrendered. Also determining the conditions under which a state may deprive a person of life, liberty, or property. It was now clear after the 14th Amendment that they could not do so without due process of law. And then finally, setting limits on the kinds of laws that states can adopt. They could not adopt laws that did not equally protect the people within their state.
5: So what legislative effects were realized after the ratification of the Civil War amendments?
10: Well, the amendments began a great inversion, if you will, such that the federal courts, and especially the Supreme Court, now these constitute a branch of the federal government, that these courts will exert far-reaching powers over state legislatures. So we'll talk about this inversion in detail in future discussions, but for now, the crucial point to apprehend is that, by and large, we only talk about states violating our rights under the federal Constitution because of these three amendments, and especially the 14th. So now, instead of the states having freedom to govern themselves and to experiment with the best ways of governing their own people, the federal government determines how the states can govern.
5: If viewed only with respect to federalism, and I don't want to be misunderstood here in your response, that when we talk about, say, a necessary evil, that we're speaking to the issue of slavery in any way whatsoever. But if only addressing the issue of federalism, were the Civil War amendments a necessary evil, so to speak?
10: Yes, it's a good question, and it's the sort of question that tends to go unasked because of the crucial importance of abolishing slavery. But viewed in isolation, this inversion is a negative for lovers of federalism, for lovers of states' rights under our original constitutional system. But viewed in the context of state-level abuses of all of the fundamental human rights of people of African origin, we see that this negative was absolutely necessary and therefore a net positive. So because the southern states proved that they were not capable of governing all of their people justly, they had singled out one group of people for horrifically unjust treatment, they had to surrender that governing authority. Going back to the theory behind the American War for Independence and behind the Constitution, the theory is that a self-governing people has to be a virtuous people. And the people have to govern themselves and one another justly. If they're incapable of doing that, they're incapable of that level of freedom. And so that's really what the southern states had proven. They cannot be trusted to govern themselves without intrusive and extensive oversight through the federal Constitution.
5: From your perspective, looking at history, and especially the way that the Constitution had kind of proven itself somewhat inadequate to the task of a fractured Union, do you think that the Civil War was inevitable?
10: That is a challenging question. Counterfactual history is fraught and ultimately can't work. That being said, I think that it probably wasn't inevitable, because it is possible that the secessions could have stood, that President Lincoln could have decided that going to war over this would not have been worth it. And then we would have a weaker United States of America and a probably even weaker Confederate States of America coexisting next to each other. What that would look like, we don't know. How long would slavery have lasted in the Confederacy? We don't know. That is a possibility. So the war itself as inevitable, I don't think so. But the division as inevitable from the perspective of the founding and specifically the drafting of the Constitution, I think that the division probably was inevitable. It was there at the time in a more modest form, if you will, but that division was there. Many of the framers of the Constitution knew that by including the Southern states and allowing slavery, they were making a deal with the devil. And deals like that often go awry.
5: You spoke earlier about Lincoln's nationalist view. Would you go into a little more detail about how Lincoln saw the United States of America?
10: Yes. Lincoln viewed the Constitution as a binding and perpetual union. He made the argument that the Articles of Confederation were called the Articles of Confederation and Perpetual Union, their official title. And that the Constitution was stated that it was to create a more perfect union. And a more perfect union would still be perpetual. So he viewed it very much as binding. Perhaps one could say along the lines of a marriage. One does not lightly leave a marriage. And so it was critical to the survival of the union that the union remained together without departures. He did concede very begrudgingly that perhaps if it were clear and obvious that a stated right, a right actually on the face of the Constitution, were being denied to the citizens of some states but not to other states, that perhaps that could justify secession. But that isn't the case here, he said. And he was right. That wasn't the case there at the time. The secessions were very much preemptive. Actually, we were talking about this just this morning in class, and one of my students pointed out, this sounds like an extreme case of not my president, and as what's going on in the United States today among a lot of people. And really, that was a good description. The South, when Lincoln was elected, said, not my president to such an extent that we're going to secede.
5: Have the Civil War amendments, have they had the effect of making Lincoln's vision of the Constitution, that this is a permanent, unbreakable, indissoluble union, a reality?
10: Yes, I believe so. Really, the Civil War, to a great extent, had that effect, and then it was solidified through these three amendments.
5: As a follow-up, most of the attention, as you have just noted, in the Civil War amendments goes to the official abolition of slavery nationwide. But there is a much more fundamental shift in, is it too much to say, kind of the nature of the structure of our government when these amendments are passed?
10: It is not at all too much to say that. These are a necessary, fundamental restructuring of our constitutional system. And I say necessary again because the Southern states were abusing the human rights of millions of people.
5: I come from Texas, and Texans regularly discuss secession as a real possibility. We even have the unofficial motto of the state is a whole other country. And you live in California, and Californians talk about that too, kind of getting fed up with the rest of the United States and ready to secede. Is that a realistic possibility in either case?
10: I don't believe so. Since the Civil War set the precedent that secession will be met with war, really the only way a secession could be successful is if the United States, without the seceding state, decided that that's actually better for the United States. We actually want to be rid of that state. And certainly in the cases of California and Texas, regardless of one's political disagreements, there is no way the United States would want to be without those two states. They're far too populous, far too wealthy, and importantly influential, and there would just be no desire to create California as a foreign power covering the whole left side just about of the United States, and likewise with Texas making that a foreign power. So, no, I don't believe it's realistic.
5: Dr. Russell Dawn is Associate Professor of History and Political Thought and Director of the Pre-Law Program at Concordia University, Irvine, California. He holds a Juris Doctor degree from the University of Colorado, and he's a contributor to The Federalist. Dr. Dawn, thank you.
10: Pleasure is mine, Todd.
5: 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When we come back, it's time to play Issues Etc. 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
4: Thanks to the following congregations for standing with us by joining the Issues Etc. 300. Good Shepherd Lutheran, Inglewood, California. Zion Lutheran, Pleasant Plains, Illinois. Peace Lutheran, St. Louis, Missouri. Mount Olive Lutheran, Duluth, Minnesota. Bethlehem Lutheran, Parma, Ohio. Messiah Lutheran, Keller, Texas. Mount Zion Lutheran, Greenfield, Wisconsin. Emmanuel Lutheran, Eagle, Nebraska. St. Paul Lutheran, Hamel, Illinois. Our Savior's Lutheran, Ridgecrest, California. Trinity Lutheran, Fredericktown, Missouri. And Memorial Lutheran, Houston, Texas. 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
5: Let the little children come to me, baptizing all nations. 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
4: Pastor Chris Roseborough speaking at this year's Issues Etc. Making the Case Conference.
5: You'll note then that the man-made baptismal theology that sounds so reasonable and rational because it turns baptism into a symbol, into an ordinance, into a work, that what it's doing is running against the very will of God by keeping children away from the Word of God for them in the waters of baptism.
4: You can listen to Chris Roseborough's presentation, Making the Case for Infant Baptism, on a recording of the 2018 Making the Case Conferences. 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
6: You go into your high school government class and you give your opinion defending marriage as between a man and a woman, the class is not going to look at you and say, how brave. 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
7: They're opposed to femininity, but they're also opposed to masculinity. The worst being in the world is a man. The best being in the world is a male individual who is feminized.
8: Because on the other side of death for the Christian is not condemnation, is not judgment, but is Jesus who welcomes us and blesses us.
9: Northern Illinois Chainsaw Drivers, love, Issues, etc.
10: Hello,
4: The last time we were talking about the U.S. Constitution with Dr. Russell Dunn in our series on the Constitution, we talked about those Civil War amendments that fundamentally changed the shape of the U.S. government in a way that really has had its effect on into our present day. But the changing and the reshaping was not over. Today, we're going to be talking about how the Commerce Clause of the Constitution has been interpreted by Congress and later by courts to, again, go pretty much outside the lines that were drawn by the framers of the U.S. Constitution. We'll also discuss the 16th Amendment, that income tax amendment to the U.S. Constitution. Greetings and happy Thanksgiving to everybody. I'm Todd Wilkin. Thanks for tuning us in. In hour two of Issues Etc., we're going to look forward to the last Sunday of the church year, according to the three-year lectionary with Dr. Carl Fakencher of Concordia Theological Seminary in Fort Wayne, Indiana. Joining us for part six of our series on the U.S. Constitution, today we'll talk about the Commerce Clause and the 16th Amendment. Dr. Russell Dunn, Associate Professor of History and Political Thought and Director of the Pre-Law Program at Concordia University, Irvine, California. He holds a Juris Doctor degree from the University of Colorado, and he's a contributor to The Federalist. Dr. Dunn, welcome back to Issues Etc.
10: Thank you, Todd.
4: If you would, review what we've discussed so far.
10: Okay, well, last time we began talking about challenges to America's constitutional governance. We opened with the problem of state-level abuse of power in the extreme form of slavery. The southern states had deprived African slaves of their natural rights and had done so thoroughly and so completely that the Federalist relationship, the relationship between the central government and the state governments, had to be altered and altered forever. That abuse of power could not be allowed to stand. So today we'll pick up from there and discuss two additional challenges to constitutional governments. As you mentioned, the Commerce Clause and basically how that clause has been interpreted, and also the 16th Amendment.
4: This next question really could be a book or a doctoral dissertation in and of itself. But if you would, talk about the growth of the federal government since the ratification of the Constitution. And if you can, did the framers anticipate this growth adequately?
10: To answer the second part first, no, they did not anticipate the growth adequately. But in their defense, I'm not sure that it would have been possible for them to do so. So much of the growth of the central government has come from the expansion of technology. We couldn't have a federal government this involved in our lives if not for all the amazing innovations of the 19th century, such as the railroads, etc. And then also now the 20th and 21st centuries getting into the digital age. But the first part of your question was, well, what is this expansion? And to try to narrow down the dissertation, it is simply an unrecognizable degree of federal intrusion. Some of that intrusion has had benefits, some of it has had detriments, but regardless, the government of today is unrecognizably involved in our daily lives. And I say unrecognizably, what I mean by that is that there was no way that the founders of our republic could have envisioned that it would be this intrusive, and they would not recognize it as the government that they created.
4: A thought occurs here, and the term that's rolling around in my head is smaller government, and I think often there's some ambiguity to that term. Sometimes when it's used, it is meant exactly as you have just described, trying to scale back the intrusion of the federal government into our lives. And sometimes it's meant fewer governmental employees, a cheaper government. What are your thoughts?
10: Right. Well, I think that with one comes the other. With a larger employment role in the federal government comes more intrusion because the employees have to have something to do. But it really has worked the reverse of that. It's been greater intrusion that has then required a more expensive government, a government with more employees, and those employees wielding more power. But smaller government was the vision because of the founders and the whole founding era's self-understanding, how they understood themselves as self-governing individuals and also how they saw each state as a self-governing nation, if you will, as a self-governing state. And it is that combination of self-images, if you will, that led to this desire to limit the federal government.
4: So while they did not anticipate the growth of federal intrusion into the lives of U.S. citizens, they did enumerate powers, in particular to Congress, the subject of our conversation today. Why is that enumeration so important?
10: Well, that enumeration is central to limiting the government's power. In fact, today we tend to view the Bill of Rights as the primary way that our rights are secured and that federal power is limited. But really, one of the first ways was the enumeration of powers, that the federal government will only have those powers specifically laid out in the Constitution. In fact, James Madison was one of many who were of the mind that a Bill of Rights was not necessary because the things that would be in a Bill of Rights were not powers that had been enumerated to the federal government. So, for instance, the federal government, among its enumerated powers, was not the power to regulate speech. So there would be no reason to have a First Amendment free speech protection. Ultimately, Madison was moved away from that position. But nevertheless, the fundamental importance of stating exactly what powers the government has, and by implication, all of the powers the government doesn't have, was of fundamental importance to liberty.
4: The irony there with respect to Madison is that while he was kind of naive about the need for a Bill of Rights, the Bill of Rights does eventually contain the 10th Amendment, which is another bulwark in favor of the states keeping their powers.
10: Right. In fact, the 10th Amendment goes specifically to this scheme of enumerated powers, that any powers not given explicitly to the federal government are retained by the states.
4: Review the content of the Commerce Clause, and also the framers, when they understood this, we have drifted radically, I think, from the framers' understanding of the Commerce Clause, but what was it originally intended to speak to?
10: Okay, well, many of the powers of the federal government are enumerated in Article 1, Section 8. Article 1 describes the lawmaking branch of the government, that is, Congress, and Section 8 lists the powers of Congress. And one of those powers is to regulate commerce with foreign governments and commerce among the states. The main reason behind granting this power to Congress was to centralize control of foreign trade so that the states could not undermine one another in terms of foreign trade, and also to prevent individual states from hindering domestic trade. So tariffs on trade, state-level tariffs on trade, had been a significant problem under the Articles of Confederation. And remember that the Constitution that we have now was drafted in replacement of those Articles of Confederation. So the framers wanted Congress to be able to control or prevent problems similar to those that had arisen under the Articles.
4: Now, again, we have to kind of set ourselves into the context there where trade was conducted not in the way that it is today, even between the states, over railroads, interstate highways, air, and other forms of shipping. But this was a hand-to-hand kind of thing taking place, wasn't it?
10: Right. The main means of shipping was on ships. And the amount of that was so limited compared to what we have today that it's a wonder in a way that we can call them the same thing. Now, that being said, these huge differences still raised some similar issues regarding the relationship between the state and the federal government that we would have today. We just have them in a faster and far greater scale than they did in those days.
4: Was there a concept for the framers of a national economy, or did they think of it more of the economies of the individual states?
10: That's a good question. I think that they did have a concept of a national economy. Everything was primarily from the position of the states, plural, but they also saw things nationally. This goes back even to before the start of the War for Independence, where the American colonies got together through this Continental Congress, which itself was an innovation at the time, to have a unified front in trade relations with Great Britain, because trade relations were going to be the main means to get Great Britain to stop treating the colonists and the colonies the way they were being treated.
4: So if you would give us a picture of how the states were trading with one another so we know what it was the framers were attempting to regulate with the Commerce Clause, just a general picture on how they were trading with foreign powers as well.
10: Right. Well, a lot of the trade between states was between farming states

Governor Ron DeSantis, Molly Hemingway, Megan Basham, Aaron Holley, Robert Spencer, and pastors Matt Harrison, Brian Wolfmiller, and Will Wheaton will be speaking at the 2026 Issues Etc. Making the Case Conference. The premier conference for Christian laity is Friday, June 12th and Saturday, June 13th at Concordia University, Chicago. Learn more and register at issuesetc.org. The Commerce Clause is put to the test in a case called Gibbon versus Ogden. Stay tuned.

0: What is the state of the Lutheran Church Missouri Synod in 2018? 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The Lutheran Witness, interpreting the contemporary world from a Lutheran Christian perspective.
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3: 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Welcome back to Issues, Etc. I'm Todd Wilkin. It's our series on the U.S. Constitution. Today we're talking about the Commerce Clause. A little bit later, the 16th Amendment. Dr. Russell Dawn is our guest, director of the pre-law program at Concordia University, Irvine, California. Dr. Dawn, staying on the Commerce Clause, you say very early it was put to the test in a case called Gibbon versus Ogden. Tell us about that.
4: The Gibbons case involved a shipping arrangement. So basically, the state of New York had granted a monopoly on navigation of intrastate, so within New York, waterways. It had granted this monopoly to a particular individual, or a couple of individuals rather, that they would have exclusive right to navigation of these waterways within the state of New York. Well, at the same time, another individual had been granted a license by the federal government to engage in coastal commerce, if you will, to ship goods among the states there in the Northeast. So, for instance, between New Jersey and New York. Well, to ship something from New Jersey to New York entails navigating at least part of New York's waterways. And so that created a conflict. This other company has a license to ship goods, to carry goods on board a ship from New Jersey to New York, but another individual has the exclusive right, the monopoly right, to engage in this in shipping within New York. So what's going to happen? Are we actually going to have the one that's granted the federal license ship something to the edge of New York waters, and then everything gets transferred to another ship, and then they're going to finish the voyage? Of course not. That would be ridiculous in any technological age, but certainly in that age, it would have been impossible. So therein is the conflict. So does the Commerce Clause, which grants Congress the commerce power, the power to regulate interstate commerce, trump the state's monopoly granting power? And the court under Chief Justice Marshall said that it does, that Congress's power does trump the state power. And therefore, the monopoly has to give way. And this is a ruling that really

0: had to be. Had it gone the other way, that the state's monopoly power trumps the federal commerce power, then really Congress would have had virtually no ability to actually regulate interstate commerce, commerce between the states. It would have required the Supreme Court to say something along the lines of, well, it's only going between the states that Congress can regulate things, not once there is, you know, actual penetration into a state. Well, there is no between the states. Everything is within one state or another state. So really, it was a case, as I say, that had to be decided the way it was.
1: How and why then did Congress become more aggressive in attempting to regulate the overall economy?
0: Well, for a long time, Congress really wasn't much more aggressive. That case, the Gibbons case, was 1824, and really for nearly three quarters of a century after that, there were not huge intrusions by Congress into regulation of the economy, at least generally speaking. Especially once we get into the post-Civil War era, the era that historians dub the Gilded Age, it tended to be a very hands-off era. So it's as the Gilded Age begins to transition into the Progressive Era that we see those changes. So what is the Progressive Era? This is an era where scientific discoveries were proving so valuable, so immensely good in improving human life. And in addition to that, the theory of evolution was becoming so prominent, the idea that things can biologically transition from more simple to more complex and from not as good, if you will, into better. Those two ideas, basically the advancement of science and evolutionary theory, had this tremendous influence on the mindset of the times in the 1880s, 1890s, going up into really all the way into the 1930s. It took time for this to settle into the American consciousness, but it really did in the form of this progressivism. And progressivism said that, A, if we take a scientific view of society and put the control of society into the hands of experts, then we can actually begin to take control of our own evolution and evolve into a better society and even a better humanity. So that idea of progress really began to dominate the scene. And so, with this emphasis on putting control into the hands of experts, well, the experts are going to be found in government. At least that was the belief. So we need, instead of the chaos of the Gilded Age, which was an age of great wealth creation, but also an age of increasing chaos, instead of that chaos, really, we can put the economy and society in general into the control of the federal government. And by doing so, we can improve our society as well as ourselves. And so that's what led to this increase of intrusiveness. It was a belief in the goodness of such intrusions.
1: Was this a pretty major philosophical departure from the enlightened pessimism of the framers?
0: Absolutely. The effects of the broader Enlightenment's rejection of God, and specifically the Christian God, and the idea of the fall, that rejection utterly transformed the way we view ourselves, because we view ourselves as not fallen, but ultimately perfectible. And that philosophical move transformed education and transformed reform movements really throughout the 19th century. This idea of perfectibility really took flight much earlier than the Progressive Era. And yes, it was a fundamental shift from the pessimism of the earlier age. That pessimism is what leads to the idea that we need to control government, that we can't put so much power into so few hands. Whereas the progressive optimism about human nature says that, hey, if we just have to do things the right way and great things will come. Well, the right way in this case is putting a lot of control into the hands of a few experts.
1: Is there a shift also from the way government is understood from representation, which is kind of the primary model for the framers, to government as experts?
0: Yes, at least a partial shift in that way. There was also at the time a great populism going on, and progressivism was embraced within this populism. And so what I mean by populism is sort of an anti-elitism. So as some of the massive companies of that time and the so-called robber barons, the Carnegie, Andrew Carnegie, and the Rockefeller family, et cetera, as so much wealth and power ended up concentrated in the hands of these elites, there grew this populist movement that there needs to be more power among the people. But that was sort of subsumed, if you will, within progressivism, so that the idea was, if we are more democratic in terms of where our emphasis as a society is, that if we're more looking at the good and the influence of all the people rather than the good and the influence of the elites, we'll be better off, and that will play into our progress.
1: Give us some sense of, you talked earlier about the Gilded Age and the wealth creation there, and then an attempt to bring this really unprecedented, except for monarchs, you know, in the previous eras, unprecedented ability to concentrate wealth into the hands of very few, or into companies or into monopolies, things like that. How distressful that was to the average American to think about some guy off there who not only employs many people, but is kind of the chief recipient of the benefit of other people's labor.
0: Yes. Well, in earlier eras, particularly getting out, obviously, of the American context and going back to, say, old Great Britain, really the concentration of wealth and power was in the hands of the monarchy and the nobility. The nobles had their power and wealth at the pleasure, if you will, of the crown. It was the crown who granted noble titles, that sort of thing. And so there were huge concentrations of wealth and power, but they were different in the sense that those individuals had less control over the daily lives of the peasants. Now, that doesn't mean they didn't have a great disparity of authority and power, but there simply wasn't the technological means by which to control people's lives in the minutiae of their lives. And so that's a big difference from the old agrarian society with lords and serfs and the new industrial society where one goes to work in a factory without any access to the owners, without any means of giving feedback to the owners. The only feedback is to work and to work the hours that one was required to work, which often was 14 hours a day, usually 6 days a week. Although working 6 days a week was nothing new in history at all, other than societies that had to work 7 days a week just to survive. But really what's going on is this concentration of people in factories. Labor becomes less and less distinctive, if you will. It's very different to farm something, to grow something from spring to fall and then to harvest it and to see the fruits of one's labor than to simply hold a position in a factory doing repetitive things over and over again and really not ever see the fruits of that. In addition, people living in squalor in tenements in these big cities where things were in many ways worse than life had been back on the farm. So there was a good deal of chaos and really abuse of the relationship between employer and employed. I am in general a free market guy. I support the free market. I think it's good for society. And in many ways, it was good for society in the Gilded Age. As I say, there was great wealth creation. But human beings are fallen, and they're fallen whether they have power in government or power in corporations. And the power that those corporations had, without any real check on that power, ended up being abused. And so the workers were abused. Now, whether America came up with the right solution to the problems of that abuse is another matter, but the abuse was patent.
1: So do we find at this time, during this time of transition, when Congress kind of swoops in to help not just regulate the economy for its own ends, but regulate the economy because they are a representative body of the electorate, do we find this being a major topic of conversation where people are kind of seeking redress against things like terrible working conditions or long hours from government itself?
0: Absolutely. It became the mindset that really the enemies of liberty were the corporations. They were faceless, they were powerful, and people viewed them as taking away their liberty. Now, that's a different sort of thing than government taking away liberty, but we should also remember that the relationships between many of these huge corporations and government were quite cozy, and I think illegitimately cozy. So that increased the power of these corporations all the more.
1: So that's another kind of contemporary concern that people often voice, especially around election time, that's money in politics. Sounds like it was a really bad situation then, too.
0: Oh, absolutely. Anytime you have power, wealth is going to have an influence on that power. So if it's a democratic power, then there will be those with greater wealth than others who are able to take some of that power away from the people. Or there may be accumulations of people who can take away power from other groups of people. But no matter what, where there is power and where there is wealth, those two things will find each other.
1: So the theory seemed to be that government needed to get bigger to balance out the titans of industry. I wonder, and we'll find out when we come back, would the framers have agreed? Dr. Russell Dawn is our guest. It's our series on the U.S. Constitution. I'm Todd Wilkin. This is Issues, Etc.

0: In Islam, forgiveness is arbitrary. In Christianity, it is in perfect keeping with God's exorbitant, excessive, and extravagant grace.
1: Hank Hanegraaff of the Bible Answer Man, speaking at this year's Issues Etc. Making the Case Conference.
0: And while neither Sunni nor Shia are monolithic respecting details of their end-time scenarios, they are united in reducing Jesus to the administrative deputy of Muhammad and thoroughly human associate of the Muslim Mahdi. Jesus is demoted from the creator of all things, including Muhammad, to a mere cast member in the Muslim eschatological charade.
1: You can listen to Making the Case Against Islam with Hank Hanegraaff on an audio DVD or thumb drive of our 2018 Making the Case conferences. 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
1: Thanks to the following congregations for standing with us by joining the Issues Etc. 300. Peace Lutheran, Sussex, Wisconsin. Hope Lutheran, St. Louis, Missouri. Grace Lutheran, Elgin, Texas. Bethany Lutheran, Naperville, Illinois. Emmanuel Lutheran, Alexandria, Virginia. St. John Lutheran, Mayville, Wisconsin. Our Redeemer Lutheran, Fayetteville, North Carolina. Shepherd of the Hills Lutheran, Perrysburg, Ohio. Trinity Lutheran, Okmulgee, Oklahoma. Zion Lutheran, Gwinner, South Dakota. Trinity Lutheran, St. Charles, Missouri. And Christ Lutheran, Normal, Illinois. 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Welcome back to Issues Etc. I'm Todd. Welcome on this Thanksgiving Day. It's part six of our series on the U.S. Constitution. We're talking about the Commerce Clause and its expansion of Congress's authority in the federal government. Dr. Russell Dawn is our guest. Dr. Dawn, so we've established that the framers could not have anticipated all the changes that came about with the Industrial Revolution. But had they been transported forward to that time when the Commerce Clause was being so greatly expanded, when the philosophy or the theory was that government needs to get bigger to balance these titans of industry, would the founders and the framers, would they have agreed?
5: That's a good question. I tend to think in terms of James Madison's Federalist Number 10, where he talks about the importance of a large republic. So there had been anti-federalist attacks on the Constitution as creating a republic that was too large to actually function well. That in history, republics had always been small, except the Roman Republic was large, and we saw what happened there. It fell into an imperial mindset and an imperial governance. So in response to that, James Madison wrote Federalist Number 10, which said, actually, a large republic is useful for liberty, because in a large republic, there will be so many different factions that no one faction will be able to gain, or at least not permanently gain, power over government. Basically, you will not have one group of people exercising, if you will, monopoly power over another group of people. Now, he wasn't talking about corporations. He was talking about political factions, special interest groups, we would say today. His solution was, well, you can't get rid of factions, you can't get rid of special interest groups, but you can have a situation where there are many of them vying for power. And I actually think Madison might have thought that the ideas behind Federalist 10 would have covered the corporate revolution of the late 19th century, where basically corporations are just factions. They're just special interest groups. And the solution to factions like those is not fewer factions, but more factions. We need more companies being competitive with these companies. And so really, had we been able to get rid of the crony capitalism going on, the cronyism between corporations and government, the monopolies might not have been nearly so bad, and we might not have needed the government solutions that we got. I use, for example, the modern technological age. In the 1960s and 70s, no one knew whether anyone would ever be able to supplant IBM as the behemoth in the technological world. My students don't even know what IBM is. And because it was followed, of course, by Microsoft. Well, even Microsoft has lost its power. Now it's Apple and Google and Amazon. And who knows what will follow these? Today, we think Google has too much power and is a threat to liberty. Perhaps. But 10 years from now, Google may be an afterthought.
1: As a pause here, Dr. Dawn, it seems to make perfect sense why, although tragically and fatally wrongheaded, why movements like socialism and communism were put forth elsewhere as solutions to this, the so-called capitalist problem.
5: Yes, and capitalism can have problems. Basically, unfettered freedom is going to lead to abuse of that freedom because of our fallen nature. And it is very understandable why people would come up with basically a concentration of power in the form of socialism or in the form of trade unionism, those sorts of things. Well, we need to concentrate power against these other things that have concentrated so much power, these corporations. Those aren't necessarily the best long-term solutions, but it's understandable why they get proposed as solutions.
1: So then give us a picture of the growth of the Commerce Clause from this New York dispute in the U.S. Supreme Court to what it eventually became.
5: Yes, well, we'll eventually reach the New Deal era under President Franklin Roosevelt. So we've had the Roaring Twenties, which were roaring because in large part of an economy turned loose from excessive regulation, then to the stock market crash and the Great Depression. And in order to try to fix the Great Depression, President Roosevelt had in mind his New Deal, where the government, again, takes control of the economy and makes things better. And so it is during this era that we see the greatest expansion of federal commerce power. So in 1935, there is a case that has been dubbed in sort of in legal circles as the sick chicken case. And in this case, the Supreme Court unanimously rejected a federal law regulating the business practices of a New York company that slaughtered chickens and sold them locally. So the slaughter of chickens is really not technically commerce. It's more along the lines of sort of manufacturing, although it's not technically manufacturing. And then selling them locally, well, that's commerce, but it is not interstate commerce. So there was a federal law under the New Deal to regulate that sort of business. And the Supreme Court unanimously rejected that. Their business did affect interstate commerce, but only indirectly, the court said. But then only 2 years later, the court upheld a federal law regulating labor management relations at a manufacturing plant. So this is very much a local situation. It involves manufacturing, not commerce. The things that get manufactured eventually go into commerce, but the manufacturing itself is not commerce, but rather industry. And then labor management relations are clearly not commerce. They are what they are, labor management relations. And so Congress had passed and FDR had signed a law that regulated these sorts of relations. And the court within just those 2 years had swung such that it was a 5-4 decision upholding that regulation. And that was really the beginning of the end for enumerated powers and for the commerce power as a serious impediment to government growth, to government intrusion. So by 1942, we have a case called Wickard v. Filburn. And in that case, the court upheld the application of a federal law that restricted grain production. The way this law was being applied was that a farmer who grew grain only to use in feeding his own family, not for sale, not for trade, not for commerce of any sort, that farmer was fined. Well, he was fined for doing so because it violated the restrictions on grain production. Basically, by growing wheat, he was taking himself out of the market for buying wheat. And that undermined a federal scheme for supporting wheat prices. At this point, when the Supreme Court upheld that law, that application of the law in such an intrusive way, it became clear that there was really very little that the federal government couldn't regulate under the commerce power.
1: We're talking about the Commerce Clause of the U.S. Constitution in our series on the Constitution with Dr. Russell Dawn. He's Associate Professor of History and Political Thought and Director of the Pre-Law Program at Concordia University, Irvine, California. He holds a Juris Doctor degree from the University of Colorado, and he's a contributor to The Federalist. If you enjoy the subjects of law and history, be sure to order a recording of this year's Making the Case conferences. You'll find teachings by Dr. Ryan Anderson of the Heritage Foundation on our first freedoms, revisionist history with Dr. Mark Kaltoff of Hillsdale College, and Dr. John Warwick Montgomery of 1517, The Legacy Project, on a legal case for the resurrection of Christ. 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Almost 20 hours of teaching and preaching, never heard before on Issues Etc., on a recording of our 2018 Making the Case conferences. When we come back, we've been talking about that Supreme Court decision that allowed Congress to penalize someone even if they weren't engaged in interstate trade. I will invoke the framers again. Would that have horrified them?

0: the origin of confusion, I would say, it stretches way back to Genesis 3.
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0: Satan tried to inject falsehood into the true word that God had spoken. But in that little statement, did God actually say this? Suddenly we see this swirl of confusion coming into our world.
1: Learn more about Clearly Christian at issuesetc.org.
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1: We're talking about the Commerce Clause of the U.S. Constitution in part 6 of our series on the Constitution with Dr. Russell Dawn. Dr. Dawn, before the break, we were talking about the Supreme Court decision wherein it was deemed within Congress's power essentially to penalize citizens who didn't engage in interstate commerce, who grew wheat, I think, in this case, for their own use and were penalized, therefore. I'm going to invoke the framers one more time. Would that decision have horrified them?
4: Oh, absolutely. The idea that the government would punish someone for really living an independent life, for being independent, for governing himself in such a way that he's actually providing independently for his family. That would truly be horrifying. Imagine an agrarian, almost a utopian agrarian like Thomas Jefferson, hearing that that's where the government got them within less than two centuries. He might have thrown the whole thing away had he known that.
1: I'm wondering, so not only was the Congress then here asserting and the court supporting the Congress's assertion that they should be able to regulate money and goods changing hands, now they're able to regulate money and goods not changing hands.
4: Right.
1: That brings us to the necessary and proper clause. Review for us what it is and why it became the means by which Congress could assert its legislative power in these places.
4: Yes, the necessary and proper clause is part of the Article 1 powers, Article 1, Section 8 powers, that Congress can make any laws that are necessary and proper to carrying out the enumerated powers. So it's an expansion of the enumerated powers, and one that the Anti-Federalists were very vehemently against. That power was interpreted, again, by Chief Justice Marshall and his court in a very generous way to Congress. Necessary and proper, those words were construed loosely. It doesn't mean absolutely necessary. It means really more along the lines of useful, if you will, of needed in a general sense rather than necessary in a philosophical or Aristotelian sense. So the necessary and proper clause is an add-on, if you will. It's an expansion of enumerated powers, but all laws passed under the necessary and proper clause have to be related to one of the enumerated powers. So it is an expansion of federal authority, but it is still a somewhat limited one until we get the unlimited nature of the commerce power. So now, not only can Congress regulate anything that substantially affects interstate commerce, those are the kind of the buzzwords that the court uses, if it substantially affects interstate commerce, but it can also pass any laws that are needed, that are necessary and proper to further that commerce power. So really, it's an expansion upon an expansion. And those two things together have really led to this federal leviathan that we have today.
1: So this is why, at least as things stand today, there is virtually no matter that at least Congress can't attempt to deal with according to the Commerce Clause.
4: Right. Pretty close. There have been cases since the 1990s that have successfully challenged the commerce power, but those cases are rare and a very limited scope. Really, just about every economic activity can be touched by the federal power.
1: Let's turn to the 16th Amendment, which is related to this in so many different ways. But what was the 16th Amendment?
4: Well, this is a progressive era amendment, the first amendment passed since the Civil War amendments. So the 15th Amendment ensured the right to vote for all people, regardless of race. And then decades go by without any more amendments, and we come to 1913, and the 16th Amendment gets adopted. This amendment grants the federal government the power to tax income, which it had been interpreted as not having that power before. It did have the taxing power, but not specifically the power to tax income. And so as part of the move to centralize power in government so that government can help us develop into a better society, the idea was that we should tax income. This started off very small, but obviously it has grown. And the importance of this is that that has provided the food that has led to the growth of this federal beast. The commerce power, together with the necessary and proper power, could only do so much damage. Now, it could do some damage, but it could only do so much damage in terms of individual liberty and state-level liberty without this vast increase in the financial resources available to the federal government.
1: If the 16th Amendment were attempted today in 21st century America, it would probably just be beaten down. Why was it considered necessary?
4: Well, I think it has a lot to do with the populism at the time, sort of an egalitarian strain that, you know, these few were making so much money. And so taxing that money and bringing it within the power of the people represented by government, there was a strong impetus toward that, as well as this idea of government being able to improve things. And in many ways, we've not changed from that. I think many of us who are tired of paying so much in federal income taxes would certainly vote down the ability for the government to tax us to that great extent. At the same time, if people knew the extent to which they are reliant on the federal government, they might think twice about that. We have become a very dependent people, dependent upon our government and our various aspects of government, state and federal. And so I think there would be a great hue and cry as well. So I think a federal income tax might pass today in spite of ourselves.
1: How did the 16th Amendment then serve to further the expansion of federal regulation?
4: Well, it provided the purse. There's just no way to pay enough people to intervene in the daily lives of employees, employers, individuals across this enormous country with all the economic activity going on. It just requires a huge number of employees, as well as budget that goes beyond employment. It's really the amount of money being spent on regulating is immense.
1: So you mentioned earlier our dependence, and that is not always necessarily a bad thing. What have been the positive and negative effects of a stronger Congress with respect to commerce, or what it calls commerce,
4: right,
1: and generally a stronger federal government?
4: Yeah, well, many good things have come. As much as I tend to favor small government, I can't deny the good things that have come. So, for instance, it is under the commerce power that Congress made it illegal for hotels to discriminate against racial minorities during the civil rights era. So, you know, hotels are part of the stream of commerce, if you will. If someone is traveling, they stop at hotels. There is goods flow into hotels, and, you know, in the form of well, just all the supplies of a hotel and all the food that the restaurants in the hotel use, et cetera. So very much a part of interstate commerce, and it's a very good thing that we no longer have a Jim Crow scheme where people of a particular race cannot go to hotels because someone of another race owns that hotel. So that is a good and important thing in our history. Another one is that, you know, in spite of my many beefs with the Environmental Protection Agency, I can't deny that the air quality, for instance, in the greater Los Angeles area where I live, is far better now than it was in the 1970s. People who've lived here since the 70s talk about how much better it is now, talk about how the mountains were not visible back then on so many days of the year because of smog, and it's just not like that anymore. So these are good things. On the negative side, we live in an America with a far more powerful government than was originally envisioned, and that means that we are dependent, and I think that there is something culturally problematic about being too dependent. I think it is bad for us. It makes us lazy, if you will, and it makes us less self-governing. If someone else is governing us, then we don't have to govern ourselves, and we're not forced to make choices that build character as much as we are if we have more independence. So I think it's a cultural negative to have such a powerful government.
1: In our last two conversations, including the Civil War amendments and then the expansion of the Commerce Clause and the 16th Amendment, have we really talked about, in both of those conversations, a major transformation of the U.S. government as conceived of not only in the Constitution but by its framers?
4: Absolutely. Really a revolutionary change. Now, not as fast of a revolution as, say, the War for Independence, but over those decades, from the beginning of the Civil War to, say, the end of World War II, really everything changed. And perhaps everything had to change. Perhaps all the idealism around self-governance was simply not possible to sustain in an industrial and now digital age. That's possible. We can't really deal with counterfactual history because we just don't know how other things would have turned out. But regardless of whether it was inevitable or not, it is a change, and we should not discount the extent of that change. Now, all this being said, I would hasten to add that as Christians, we need to always keep our eye on the ball. The size and reach of the federal government and the things that the government does are not the ball. They're important in an earthly sense, which is why I'm dedicated to teaching about them, but they aren't the ball. Christ is the ball, and to keep our eye on the ball means to live a Christian life, a life lived at the foot of the cross, serving our neighbors regardless of how politics affect our relationship with our neighbors.
1: Dr. Russell Dawn is Associate Professor of History and Political Thought and Director of the Pre-Law Program at Concordia University, Irvine, California. He holds a Juris Doctor degree from the University of Colorado and is a contributor to The Federalist. Dr. Dawn, thanks.
4: My pleasure, Todd.
1: Up next on this Thanksgiving Day, we're going to look forward to the last Sunday of the church year, talking with Dr. Carl Fikencher of Concordia Theological Seminary in Fort Wayne, Indiana, about the coming of the Son of Man, the lesson of the fig tree, and no one knows the day or the hour in Mark chapter 13. I'm Todd Wilkin. 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
2: You go into your high school government class and you give your opinion defending marriage as between a man and a woman. The class is not going to look at you and say, how brave. Your classmates are going to look at you and say, how intolerant.
3: They're opposed to femininity, but they're also opposed to masculinity. The worst being in the world is a man. The best being in the world is a male individual who is feminized.
4: Because on the other side of death for the Christian is not condemnation, is not judgment, but is Jesus who welcomes us and blesses us.
5: Northern Illinois chainsaw drivers, love, issues, etc.
1: During the recent midterm elections, there were people watching the races for U.S. Senate very closely. It was expected that perhaps the Democrats could eke out a slim majority in the U.S. Senate. They did not manage to do that, but people were alerted to the fact that we are electing one-third of the U.S. Senate. What people may not have realized was that this is not always the way the U.S. Senate was seated in the United States, certainly not in the original Constitution. Now we elect them state by state. The entire state votes for its two senators. But the original Constitution called for a different provision for electing the U.S. Senate. What was it and why was it changed with the 17th Amendment to the Constitution? Greetings and welcome back to Issues Etc. I'm Todd Wilkin. Thanks for tuning us in live on this Wednesday afternoon, the 5th of December. It's going to be part 7 of our series on the U.S. Constitution. Today, the popular election of senators and the rise of the administrative state. Dr. Russell Dawn joins us. He's Associate Professor of History and Political Thought and Director of the Pre-Law Program at Concordia University, Irvine, California. He holds a Juris Doctor degree from the University of Colorado, and he's a contributor to The Federalist. Dr. Dawn, welcome back.
6: Thank you, Todd.
1: Give us a brief review of where we've been so far in our conversation.
6: Well, last time we talked about two challenges to constitutional government that resulted from the Progressive Era emphasis on centralization of power in the federal government for the sake of solving problems. One of these was the broad interpretation of the Commerce Clause in Article 1, Section 8 of the Constitution, and the other was the passage of a constitutional amendment to permit a federal income tax. Today, we will discuss two additional early 20th century developments that challenged and frankly continue to challenge our constitutional form of government. These are, as you said, the popular election of federal senators and massive growth of the administrative state.
1: Why did the Constitution originally provide for two legislative bodies, the House and the Senate?
6: Well, I think the main reason was to mitigate the consequences of what the founders believed was the natural supremacy of the lawmaking power. This was known as legislative supremacy, and in the 18th century, it was a common viewpoint that that is a natural thing, that the lawmaking power is the most powerful. And so this became sort of an intra-branch check and balance.
1: They originally conceived of the Senate and the House as two very different kind of legislative bodies, although maybe their functions might be roughly parallel. How did they originally provide for the election of the U.S. Senate as opposed to, say, the U.S. House?
6: Well, the members of the House were to be elected by the people by district. So this is not a statewide election. It is a district by district election within each state, but it is very definitely a popular election. But in Article 1, Section 3 of the Constitution, it stated that senators would be chosen by the legislatures of the state. So for me, the California state legislature would choose the two federal senators from California. And for you, the Missouri state legislature would choose the two federal senators from Missouri.
1: What was the thinking behind that method of electing federal senators?
6: Well, this fit with the founders' notion that the federal government would represent both the states and the people of those states. There was a huge conflict in the Constitutional Convention. The convention called to originally just amend the Articles of Confederation and ended up with a whole new constitution. But the conflict was between big states and small states. And we're not talking about land mass, really. We're talking about population. And so the big states, prominently Virginia, wanted representation to be, and in the legislative branch specifically, they wanted representation to be on a per capita basis. They wanted the people to be represented because there are more of them and it is closer to one person, one vote, which is more democratic. On the other hand, the small states were saying, but in that case, we will never have a true voice in legislation. Really, we'll just be overrun and we'll end up with a tyranny of the majority. And so the compromise was that in this bicameral legislature, there will be two different ways of electing and two different really forms of representation. So on one hand, you have two senators per state, no matter how many people there are in a given state, it's still just two senators. Wyoming has two senators. California has two senators. So that gives the small states, well, at least in one branch of the legislature, a more equal say. Then in addition, since the Senate is already designed to be sort of a non-popular house, if you will, House of Congress, then having the states themselves through their duly elected state legislatures elect senators that would even more to the point have the Senate as a body representing the states. So it's really, it all comes back to this compromise, if you will, between the big states and the small states that, well, one house will be democratically elected and therefore represent the people, and the other house will be really the representative of the states.
1: That's a concept that has been almost entirely erased in recent memory, that notion of representing state versus representing the people of the state.
6: Yes, that has been a long and not obvious process, if you will. I mean, it starts with the post-Civil War amendments. The abuse of power by the southern states meant that the federal government had to take some of the power away from the states. And so those post-Civil War amendments that we talked about a few episodes ago were the first step. The process then continued later that century, later in the 1800s, as populism really arose and anti-elitism arose, and the concept of the government representing the states began to go away, because states became associated with, in some cases, being too cozy with some of the big corporations, some of the dominant corporations at the time. They began to be called trusts. And so this cozy relationship was a matter of concern for populists who wanted as much power in the people as possible. And so, yes, this idea of separately representing the states and also representing the people in a different branch of the legislature has been going strong really ever since the early 20th century.
1: This notion of a kind of politically insulated Senate in the way that it was elected originally, mm-hmm. and then in its terms, senators obviously serve for 6 years rather than two. And I think, and you can correct me if I'm wrong, the notion was this would not just be a more enduring kind of legislative body in terms of the individual senator's terms, but also a more politically insulated legislative body.
6: Yes, we have to take the founders in their context, otherwise we don't fully understand them. And their context was that they had come out of a world that was very comfortable with aristocracy. Now, there was no aristocracy within America, but the English world out from which America was born was comfortable with aristocracy. And so the mixed government that the founders were creating was to have this semi-aristocratic component to it, analogous to, but not identical to, the House of Lords in the British Parliament. So the House of Lords is perpetuated by primogeniture. So if I'm a duke, then my firstborn son becomes duke after me, and it's perpetuated in that way. The Senate is not aristocratic in that sense, because there are elections, but those elections are far enough apart that there is this more enduring voice, as you say, more insulated voice there. And aristocracy literally means not rule by the few, but rule by the best. And so the hope was that the Senate would have the best of America's statesmen.
1: Just to apply it contemporaneously, in this last month's midterm elections, we heard a lot. Of course, we hear an awful lot nowadays because political opinions are cheap, but we heard a lot about people saying, well, you're trying to tell me that the Senate, we only get two senators from California and Nebraska gets the same number of senators. Shouldn't California get more? Just displays a profound ignorance of the mechanics of the Constitution, at the very least.
6: Yes, the mechanics as well as the purpose. The idea of mixed government as preventing some of the evils of a concentration of power is an old, old concept, thousands of years old. And so to be so democratically minded that we're not willing to have the aristocratic element within the Senate is just a sign of our lack of civics education. And by the way, I'm hearing more and more from both sides of the aisle this concern about a lack of civics education. And I think that's one benefit of the election of Donald Trump, as the left is concerned about power being concentrated in that person, they begin to see the wisdom of the Constitution. And so hopefully we can have a little bit of a revival of civics education.
1: Dr. Russell Dawn is our guest on the other side of the break as we talk about the U.S. Constitution. He says the framers did all they could do to keep government of the people without creating a democracy. We'll find out what he means after this. Please include the worldwide outreach of Issues Etc. in your year-end giving. 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
7: 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The Lutheran Witness. Interpreting the contemporary world from a Lutheran Christian perspective.
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8: For to us a child is born, to us a son is given. 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
1: Welcome back. I'm Todd Wilkin. This is Issues Etc. On this Wednesday afternoon, part 7 of our series on the U.S. Constitution, we're talking about the popular election of senators and, a little bit later, the rise of the administrative state in the progressive era. Dr. Don, you say that the framers did all they could do to keep government of the people without creating a democracy. What do you mean by that?
6: Well, it's coming back to this point of mixed government. Ancient writers feared and even loathed democracy. They generally viewed it as the worst form of government. And that was because of the unprecedented

0: Governor Ron DeSantis, Molly Hemingway, Megan Basham, Aaron Holley, Robert Spencer, and pastors Matt Harrison, Brian Wolfmiller, and Will Wheaton will be speaking at the 2026 Issues Etc. Making the Case Conference. 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Side of history that they might have considered something like term limits for the House or the Senate. Was that ever in their minds?
1: There is discussion around that issue of, you know, not only should we have term limits, but why did we not have term limits? And part of the reasoning at the time, or I think the main influence behind not having term limits, was the idea of a career politician really was not in their heads, and it was not a very feasible thing. These were among the elite of America at the time. They were largely farmers, and they had farms to take care of. They had hired hands to manage. In some cases, they had slaves to manage. And so they could not spend their full time in the Senate or in the House, and they weren't paid enough in the Senate or the House to want to make it a career. It was just not an attractive option. As we have increased the pay, it has become literally a career track. And I think it would be very wise if we would consider that difference and either drastically reduce the pay so that it's less attractive as a career option or apply term limits.
0: So give us a brief preview of something we've discussed several times, not only here today, but in previous conversations, or a brief review of the progressive era in the late 19th and early 20th century American politics.
1: The short version is that as science, which was being discovered by experts, and as technology was being developed by experts, and as Darwinian evolutionary theory was gaining ascendancy, there developed this movement, the progressive movement, with the idea of the perfectibility of humanity, and in this case, the specific issue is perfectibility of society, through expert control. If we just leave things in the hands of experts, they will go better. The chaos of the free market, the development of these monopolies and their oppressive tendencies, this all leads to a feeling that we need to get our arms around this. And the way to do that is through government. There was also in the era a populist mindset that distrusted those with the most power. And they saw the federal government as a way of defending the people from these powerful corporations and their influence on state-level politics.
0: How did the 17th Amendment then come about, and how did it change the election of the U.S. Senate?
1: Well, it was adopted officially in 1913, right in the heart of the progressive era, and it says that senators are to be elected by the people of each state rather than by the legislatures.
0: Given everything we've said so far in our conversation, with the way that this had been carefully designed by the framers, making a change like having an entire state elect two senators would seem to be a pretty big deal. What have been the effects of that change in the manner of electing U.S. senators?
1: Well, in specific terms, it's difficult to discern because counterfactual history really doesn't work. I sometimes like to engage in it, but we don't have a lot of ways of discerning who would have been elected that wasn't because of the change. And the longer we go on, the more impossible that becomes. But in general terms, we can say that this diminished the power of the states and made our system more of a democracy, less of a mixed republic, because the ways in which our leaders are elected are closer to being uniform. They aren't identical. Senators are elected by the people of a state. Representatives are elected by the people of a district. And, of course, the president is elected by the Electoral College. But they're much closer together. It's very different to have an election by the people of a state rather than by the legislature of a state.
0: Did it also make these individual Senate seats, in effect, national bodies? I mean, I'm just thinking about why

0: I care whether or not Arizona's Senate seat goes to X or Y. I imagine that in the time when they were being elected by the state legislatures, I probably would not have known nor cared.
1: Actually, I think that there was a lot of national concern about what was going on in other states. And in fact, part of the problem that was sought to be resolved through making this a popular election was that there were too many backroom deals. There was too much smoke-filled room kind of dealing that was really a corrupting influence. We should be cautious about attaching a utopian notion to the way things used to be. The way things used to be included corrupt humanity, and therefore they were corrupt. So we can have corruption in popular elections, corruption in elections through legislatures. So I do think there was actually a more national concern. What there wasn't was national concern among ordinary folks like you and I. It was really the province more of elite opinion, but it was still nationwide opinion.
0: So how did Franklin Roosevelt, as president, on the heels of the Progressive Era, use the Great Depression as an opportunity to expand federal power through what we have come to know as independent or executive agencies?
1: Right. Well, for just a brief historical context, the Progressive Era, as you said, is now over. Effectively, the Harding and Coolidge administrations saw to that. But that doesn't mean progressivism in that form, in the form that it arose in the late 19th century and early 20th century, was gone. It's just the way that historians divide up the eras. The Progressive Era really ends with the end of World War I. But progressives are still around. Herbert Hoover was a progressive, even though he was in the Republican Party, and FDR certainly was. And so what FDR did is he saw to consolidating the gains of the earlier progressives in the form of this greatly increased administrative state. Remember that progressives believe in government control through the management of society through governmental experts. So in order to do this management or administration, there needed to be more people to execute or carry out this administration of the laws. And those people became employees of newly created administrative agencies. Many of those agencies are still with us today. From the 1930s, we have the Federal Deposit Insurance Corporation, the Securities and Exchange Commission, the Federal Housing Administration, the Federal Communications Commission, and frankly, many, many others. These administrative agencies generally have the authority to make rules that are binding on those whom they oversee. So that's a rulemaking authority. So, for instance, the SEC issues rules that govern those who offer or sell stocks or bonds or other securities. The authority to make those rules comes from Congress. Congress passes a law that includes a provision telling the SEC to make rules to implement or carry out the general purposes of the law that the Congress is passing. That way, Congress doesn't have to become experts in corporate finance in order for the government to control the issuance of securities. The experts in the administrative agency of the Securities and Exchange Commission can do that controlling by making rules as well as executing them. The trade-off there is that they're also less accountable because they have this level of independence.
0: Dr. Russell Dawn is our guest on this Wednesday afternoon. It's part 7 of our series on the U.S. Constitution. We're talking about the rise of the administrative state under FDR. When we come back, what effect did this have on the balance of powers between the branches of the federal government? You'll find expert teaching on topics like our first freedoms, Western civilization, revisionist history, abortion, transgenderism, scientism, and more on a recording of our 2018 Issues Etc. 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Almost 20 hours of teaching and preaching on a recording of this year's Making the Case conferences. We'll be right back with Dr. Russell Dawn talking about the U.S. Constitution and the rise of the administrative state.

0: Well, a human nature is what makes you human and not a dog or a fish or a turtle. Your human nature is what sets your ultimate capacities and determines the kind of thing you are. You don't get a human nature in degrees. You either have it or you don't. There's no degree involved.
1: Scott Klusendorf speaking at the Issues Etc. Making the Case conference.
0: Well, people today are quite willing to concede that you have a human nature. They're willing to concede I do, but they don't want to concede that embryo is. And here's the question you put to them when they challenge you. How do two human parents create offspring that isn't human, but later become so?
1: You can listen to Scott Klusendorf's presentation, Making the Case for Life, and all the speakers at our 2018 Making the Case conferences on an audio DVD or flash drive. 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
1: We're talking about the U.S. Constitution and the rise of the administrative state in our series on the Constitution with Dr. Russell Dawn, Associate Professor of History and Political Thought and Director of the Pre-Law Program at Concordia University, Irvine, California. Dr. Dawn, we were talking about the rise of the administrative state under FDR. What effect did this have on the balance of powers between the branches of the federal government?
2: Well, the biggest problem here is that Congress has effectively delegated a large portion of its lawmaking powers to individuals who are parts of these agencies, individuals who have not been elected by the people to make laws. We elect senators and representatives to make laws. If other people are making laws, they're doing so without the direct connection to the people. The powers of legislating and of executing the laws have been joined within one agency, and of course, you then multiply that across all the agencies.
1: Does that mean that these independent agencies, to one degree or another, operate as both maker and enforcer?
2: That's correct. When I say legislating and executing, that is precisely the outcome. And so the EPA ends up, in effect, making laws and executing them and judging them as well.
1: How is that not a government within a government?
2: I cannot think of a way. I'm far from the first person to think of this problem, and there are measures put in place to try to insulate more. I suppose it's fair to say it's not quite as bad as I just made it sound. It's not purely a political appointment, if you will, from within the agency. That being said, it is severely problematic, and it has been challenged in the courts, but it's always been upheld in every significant way. So the delegation of Congress's authority to make laws was viewed as not actually a delegation, not a dereliction of duties, if you will, but simply that Congress still is making the laws. The administrative agencies, of course, can't make rules that go outside of those laws. They have to be within the scope of the laws, of those enabling laws that Congress has passed. But really, I think it was somewhat of a beholden Supreme Court that made that decision, and beholden in part by societal circumstances. Already fairly far down that road, are we really going to dial back the entire executive agency animal, if you will? I think that would have been difficult. Not to say they shouldn't have made the decision, but it would have been a difficult decision to make.
1: The framers envisioned these three branches of government being kind of jealous for their own bailiwicks and powers, and then able to tinker in one another's to a certain degree. But it raises the question, why would Congress delegate its legislative powers in this way?
2: That's a great question. I think it is partly viewed as a way to extend their powers. Although they're giving up part of their legislative powers, they are able to extend their powers into the lives of their constituents more completely and into the lives of the corporations, into the dealings of everything that's going on in America. So in a way, it is an extension of power, even though it's a reduction of the direct power of making laws.
1: Indulging in a bit of what you called a moment ago counterfactual history, what would it look like today had Roosevelt not expanded, even to the extent that he did, federal power as he did?
2: Well, assuming not only that he didn't do it, but that those who came after him didn't, you'd have to say that it'd be impossible for the federal government to control our lives and businesses to the extent that it does. Congress couldn't possibly write as laws all of the federal rules that exist today. There simply aren't enough members of Congress to tackle such a job. So we would have more powerful states. They would surely take on some of the regulating that the federal government currently does. And we would have a federal government with a fraction of the power that it currently possesses, and quite likely more freedom and responsibility as individuals.
1: What are then the practical trade-offs for citizens regarding these unelected agencies and commissions?
2: If we didn't have as much federal control, as much governmental control over our lives, we would, in addition to having more freedom and responsibility, we would bear more risks because we wouldn't have federal financial safety nets beneath us, federal safety rules surrounding us, etc. For most Americans, life is far cleaner, healthier, and less risky because of big government. Of course, as the libertarians would remind us, we cannot know how much a freer market might have improved our conditions beyond what big government has been able to do. But we do ourselves a disservice, I think, if we imagine a liberty-based utopia, as I said before. If only big government hadn't gotten in the way, everything would be fine. Well, no, we're fallen and corrupt, and there is no utopia, whether created by big government or by freedom. There's only, you know, muddling through a desperately imperfect world, resting on the love of God in Christ and His gracious provision of all that we need.
1: Some follow-up questions. I'm curious about your reflections on in an attempt to fix one big problem, and that is, as you said, the cozy relationship that the states may have had with these monopolistic business interests and progressivism trying to solve that problem, inadvertently creating a much bigger problem, a much bigger potential for the expansion of governmental power, not through business interests now, but through bureaucracy.
2: Sure. And that's really the human condition. We are perpetually getting ourselves out of a frying pan and into a fire, or maybe out of a fire, but still into a frying pan because of the fall and because of how pervasive the effects of the fall are. It will never be perfect. And every time we solve one problem, we raise at least one other problem. And sometimes they are bigger. You know, sometimes we get things more right and sometimes we get things less right. I think in the drafting of the Constitution, they had a very good grasp of human nature, and so we're able to get things more right. But it did create other problems, as it's wont to do. As I said, the circumstances are such that we're continually trying to put out fires.
1: Are you familiar with Purnell's Iron Law of Bureaucracy?
2: I have heard of it, but I'm not familiar.
1: Well, I mean, it's just basically the observation that in any bureaucracy, those who are who dedicate themselves to the survival of the bureaucracy itself generally tend to rise to levels of leadership, whereas those who have the noble goals of the bureaucracy in mind get less and less influential over the course of time. This seems to be kind of the lesson of the many changes we have tracked here in the U.S. Constitution in the last several weeks.
2: Absolutely. And it's funny that that's the iron law of bureaucracy, because I have seen it before in my own work life that, as you say, perpetuating the institution becomes inadvertently more important than perpetuating the, as you say, noble goals of the institution. We can watch and see, for instance, as Google and Apple and other massive corporations, will they move down that road, or will their good goals continue to be center?
1: Another thought that occurs to me here, Dr. Don, is that with the expansion, we're not only talking about an expansion of influence, power. There are benefits, of course, as well. I like the idea that my money is federally insured.
2: Sure.
1: In the bank. That's a good thing.
2: Yeah.
1: So there are benefits there as well. But there's also the cost of doing all of this. This has greatly expanded the cost, not just the size and pervasiveness of government, but its cost as well.
2: Yes. I don't think that as Americans, we really have a good concept of how disconnected the average late medieval or early modern peasant was from the crown. Certainly the crown had influence out in the counties, out in the shires, if you will, through the sheriff in particular, and through having some power over the lords, the aristocrats. But mainly local life was local. and what the crown did from day to day or even from year to year was often not even known to the average villager, the average farmer. So with it's just that level of detachment and, in a way, freedom. They didn't even realize that they had freedom because they hadn't ever conceived of such an invasive federal government as what we have now. So I think we have difficulty conceiving of their lives, and they would have difficulty conceiving of ours. That's not to romanticize the poverty and difficulties of the medieval age. I would not prefer to live then over now, but there were some advantages, and we would be wise to recognize that we don't have it all figured out and we're not necessarily better off in every category.
1: Dr. Russell Dawn is our guest, Associate Professor of History and Political Thought and Director of the Pre-Law Program at Concordia University, Irvine, California. He holds a Juris Doctor degree from the University of Colorado, and he's a contributor to The Federalist. More on the U.S. Constitution and the locality of politics after this. 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Book of the Month for December, The Night Before Jesus."
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1: Thanks to the following congregations for standing with us by joining the Issues Etc. 300. Good Shepherd Lutheran, Inglewood, California. Zion Lutheran, Pleasant Plains, Illinois. Peace Lutheran, St. Louis, Missouri. Mount Olive Lutheran, Duluth, Minnesota. Bethlehem Lutheran, Parma, Ohio. Messiah Lutheran, Keller, Texas. Mount Zion Lutheran, Greenfield, Wisconsin. Emmanuel Lutheran, Eagle, Nebraska. St. Paul Lutheran, Hamel, Illinois. Our Savior's Lutheran, Ridgecrest, California. Trinity Lutheran, Fredericktown, Missouri. And Memorial Lutheran, Houston, Texas. 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

0: 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We're talking about the U.S. Constitution, and we're dealing with the rise of the administrative state and the change of the way that U.S. senators are elected. Dr. Russell Dawn is our guest. Dr. Dawn, I'm curious, the framers were concerned about, we would say today, keeping politics local. With the changes we've discussed here, what happened to the localness of government?
1: Yes, I think that has changed, but it hasn't necessarily gone away. I'm not a political scientist, and so I don't study the social science, if you will, of sort of the mood of an electorate and the how national versus local politics occur on a day-to-day basis, if you will. But those who are political scientists, those I try to follow and keep up with on this, still talk about this concept. And I actually think the midterm elections are a great example of this. Setting aside the possibility of corruption in a number of the races, because we can't know for sure whether a given race was corrupt, at least we can't yet. Look at so many suburbs. My own suburb here in, or kind of collection of suburbs here in Central Orange County, California, partly because of what's going on at a national level with the Trump phenomenon, positively and negatively, partly because of that, our previous representative just got unseated by someone who is really politically very far away from the current representative, Mimi Walters. The new representative, Katie Porter, is very much to the left, whereas Walters, I think, would be right to be seen as center-right. So that is a local change. That's a suburban change. We saw the same thing in a suburb of Oklahoma City and elsewhere, places where it was very surprising that these very red districts went blue in the midterms. Well, that's a localized phenomenon. And so I do think that politics can still be local and are still local to at least some extent.
0: So are you saying that, especially at the midterms, when we're looking at where the president is, as much as he can be, taken out of the spotlight of American elections, we still see the locality of politics?
1: Absolutely. And we see local reactions to what's going on nationally.
0: How did the relationship between the actual elected officials when it came to the Senate, how did that change with the 17th Amendment to their electorate? That is, I don't know if they were traveling back to do campaigns or something like that, but if you're elected through a back deal in the state's legislature, the only people you have to campaign among are the people who make that decision. How did that change the mechanics there?
1: Yeah, exactly as you say, Todd. Really, instead of focusing exclusively on the power brokers in a particular state who are close to the legislature or within the legislature, now those who would seek senatorial office would have to appeal to the people, at least to some extent. Now, there's still, and even to this day, there is still a lot of backroom dealings among the elite, among those who have power, getting the power of your party behind you so that they can get local networks at work to get you elected. That sort of thing is very much a deal among elites, and that still goes on. But now there is this added component of what do the people think. Or I guess I should say, in fairness, it's a greater emphasis on that added component of appealing to the people, because that was already there indirectly in the old way. Because if a state legislature made a habit of appointing as senator people that the populace didn't want, then those members of the state legislature might find their tenure in the legislature quite limited. So there was still a popular component. This just greatly increased the popular component.
0: One of the things that the recent midterms made headlines for, Dr. Dawn, was how expensive it is to run for Senate in the United States. And I'm wondering about the shift there from it might have been expensive. You might have been greasing bigger palms maybe before the 17th Amendment, but now you have to spend millions of dollars, and now we've topped, in the case of, I believe, a Florida race, maybe going close to $200 million for a senatorial election. What are your thoughts there in terms of just the cost of getting elected?
1: Yes, well, that's reason number 50 that I won't ever be an elected official. But yeah, it is. It's crazy. A lot of it has to do with the rise of mass media, televised media, although even that is changing. The influence of social media, which, from what I understand, is a less expensive way of reaching the people. It's still, we're dealing with more people, you know, enormous numbers of people compared to even a century ago. And much more careful crafting of images, hiring more and more people in order to create this crafted image. And really, the whole thing has become a more polished machine than the old backroom cigar smoking machine.
0: Has that changed at the other end the power of incumbency in the U.S. Senate? If I can afford to get myself elected in the modern era at post-17th Amendment, I can probably build myself a war chest sufficient to make myself almost bulletproof.
1: Sure. Not only a war chest, but a name recognition, a sense, you know, you have the opportunity while a senator to do things that your constituents like, things that your constituents favor. And so to build up goodwill that an outsider just doesn't have.
0: I'm a little stunned at this point in our conversation by how much actually has changed. We've been discussing these things. These amendments were not ineffectual. They were actually amending the way that American politics works to a really great degree.
1: Yes. Again, we can't calculate exactly what degree, because we can't know what would have happened without the amendments. But this is significant. I actually had a student who's a very politically aware student, actually wanted to go into policy, ending up being effectively a policy wonk. So I really respected his opinion. And his view was the 17th Amendment was actually more significant than some of the surrounding progressive era amendments, but in ways that we can't quite see. And that's part of the significance of it, he thinks, that really the idea of democracy, rather than of Republican, think small r Republican, think mixed government, has really just transformed the way that Americans think. That emphasis on democracy, on equality, this egalitarianism is, well, it's always been somewhat part of the American mystique, but not to nearly the extent that it has been since 1913.
0: Without indulging utopian hopes for the future or the or the past, can we realistically think about ways to dial down the expansion of the federal government as we have discussed it here in this last hour?
1: Well, there are ways, but whether we can think about them in a realistic sense, I'm not sure. I think Americans love their Santa Claus government. They love to receive things. Even many of the most conservative, most red states receive huge amounts of federal funding for the various things that they want. So there isn't a lot of standing on principle where, no, we're conservatives, fiscal conservatives, constitutional conservatives, we believe in small government, so we're not going to take government money and we're going to be as independent of the federal government as we can be. You just don't see that, and there are very few incentives for doing so. So I think realistically it would take a transformation of culture before we could transform the government. I'm far from the first to say that politics is downhill from culture. And so really it is that level of transformation, reappropriation of the idea of freedom, meaning, responsibility, and a reappropriation of things like the natural law, or ideally Christianity itself and our need for a savior. These things need to become part of the culture again before we can expect a big transformation of government.
0: Next time, what are we going to be looking at, Dr. Don?
1: For the next two episodes, if you will, we'll be looking at the idea of the Constitution as a living document, as an evolving document. This is about a century old idea, slightly over a century old, and it has utterly transformed the branch of government we haven't talked all that much about, and that's the judicial branch.
0: Dr. Russell Dawn is Associate Professor of History and Political Thought and Director of the Pre-Law Program at Concordia University, Irvine, California. He holds a Juris Doctor degree from the University of Colorado, and he is a contributor to The Federalist. Dr. Dawn, thank you very much for your time.
1: Always a treat.
0: 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I'm Todd Wilkin. 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
0: Thank you for donating almost $70,000 to Issues Etc. in the past 3 weeks. 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
0: If you are even casually acquainted with conversations about the U.S. Constitution, you've heard it before. The Constitution is a living document. There's a living Constitution way of thinking about this founding document in the U.S. What does that mean? And what's the alternative approach? Where did the idea of a living constitution come from? Where has it brought us? And where might it take us in the future? Greetings and welcome back to Issues Etc., coming to you live from the studios of Lutheran Public Radio in Collinsville, Illinois. I'm Todd Wilkin. Thanks for tuning us in. We're going to conclude our series on the U.S. Constitution, talking about that idea of a living constitution. Dr. Russell Dawn joins us. He's Associate Professor of History and Political Thought and Director of the Pre-Law Program at Concordia University, Irvine, California. He holds a Juris Doctor degree from the University of Colorado, and he's a contributor to The Federalist. Dr. Dawn, welcome back to Issues Etc.
1: Thank you, Todd.
0: We hear it all the time, but I don't know that it's often explained. What is the idea of a living constitution?
1: It's a constitution that can evolve with the times without going through the amendment process. This evolution usually comes in the form of loose, often really inventive interpretations of the Constitution. And those interpretations come from whichever branch is seeking to make the Constitution conform to that branch's desires. Most significantly, nowadays, this happens in the judicial system.
0: By way of frame of reference, what are the other prominent approaches to the Constitution apart from the living Constitution interpretation?
1: Well, the most prominent alternative is an originalist understanding, and even originalism has a variety of forms. The one that I think is the most sound is that we should be interpreting the Constitution according to its original meaning. Now, sometimes people will talk about originalism in the form of original intent. But intent can be very difficult to determine. You know, do we get into legislative history? Whose intent matters? Because, you know, there were many drafters of this document. Madison was the main one, but Madison doesn't equal the Constitution. So I think original intent is difficult to get at. Original meaning is much better, and it actually fits with sort of a Lutheran hermeneutic of Scripture. Well, what did the Scripture mean originally? So an original meaning approach looks at the words and what those words meant according to their commonly accepted meaning at the time the words were written. So in the case of most of the Constitution, 1787, in terms of the various amendments, whenever those amendments were adopted. So that's the alternative, and it really, to me, is by far the best alternative, because that's the whole purpose of having a written constitution, is that it means something and that meaning is enduring.
0: The consequences of the living constitution approach have been almost incalculable, but give us some examples of the results from this approach to the Constitution.
1: Okay. For instance, states cannot treat abortion as murder. It's been ruled unconstitutional for states to do so. They have to treat it as a woman's right. But there's nothing in the language of the Constitution recognizing such a right. Instead, the Supreme Court has read such a right into the document. Another example is that states are not permitted to recognize that marriage is and only is a union of a man and a woman. Again, there's no language to this effect in the Constitution. The Constitution doesn't mention marriage, but the Supreme Court has read this restriction onto the states in the form of a right to marry someone of the same sex. Another one, this one's slightly or quite a bit less controversial, really. We interpret freedom of speech in the First Amendment to mean freedom of expression. So this covers forms of communication that aren't speech. such as burning of an American flag, that's protected expression, or engaging in exotic dance in exchange for money. That has, the Supreme Court has ruled that to be a form of expression, and these are protected from government exclusion or limitation. Part of the reason this interpretation is less controversial is that it cuts both ways. So in terms of recent events, it could be seen that the baking of a wedding cake, even without any words on the cake, is a form of protected expression because the wedding cake itself is a symbol that a wedding is taking place. So, as I say, the idea of symbolic speech cuts both ways. But the whole idea, really, of how this interpretation happens is parallel to how we read Scripture. So we ought to be reading meaning out of Scripture. What is the meaning that Scripture itself has, and that becomes binding upon us, rather than our reading meaning into the Scripture and taking our ideas and forcing them into Scripture when they're not meant to be there because God didn't have them there in the first place.
11: This is a kind of a basic of human communication that any text, you're talking there about Holy Scripture, the U.S. Constitution, the writings of William Faulkner, whatever they may be, ought to be read according to the text in a simple and plain way before anyone begins to wonder or speculate, much less assert, that things are being said that may not be in the text itself.
1: Correct. At least that's my interpretation, my approach to texts. I'm certain that's quite out of style in English departments across the country. But that's okay. I'm used to being out of style.
11: So we're talking here about something that is very far removed from the original purpose of the Constitution. How did we get to the living Constitution point?
1: There are several pieces that needed to be put in place before the Constitution could be read in this way as thoroughly as it is being read these days, as thoroughly as it's being transformed, I guess is what I mean by that. The first step is something we talked about in an earlier episode. State governments, especially in the southern states, abused their authority over people by sanctioning slavery and everything connected to slavery. So that after the Civil War, our response to this abuse was to adopt the 14th Amendment. And the 14th Amendment requires states to protect people equally under the law, regardless of their race or previous condition of servitude, and it forbids states from taking away someone's life, liberty, or property without due process of law. So that wording, life, liberty, or property without due process of law, that's already in the Fifth Amendment, but that applies to the federal government. So now this takes that requirement and places it on the states. So in this way, the federal constitution, which had until that time mostly controlled the federal government, now drastically increased its control over the state governments.
11: We have talked extensively in this series about the progressive era and its thinking. Was that another piece that brought us the living constitution approach?
1: It was indeed. Now, again, this thinking, this progressive era thinking, gained popularity partly in response to real problems. And that's usually the case. Sometimes we have some of our worst ideas that come up in order to fix existing problems. So some state governments, again, had been abusing their authority, this time by perpetuating cozy relationships with large corporations. And in effect, they gave these large corporations outsized power over the state governments and therefore over the people. In response to this, Americans saw the federal government as the protector of the people, the protector of liberty, rather than as a threat to liberty as it used to be perceived. And so the people increasingly sought to, well, first of all, popularize control, so the people having control rather than the corporations, and then also to centralize control in the federal government being powerful enough to fight these trusts, as they were called back in the day. Some of this progressive era thinking took the form of constitutional amendments, as we talked about earlier. Some of it came to the fore in the progressivist idea of a living constitution.
11: What other pieces were needed to get to where we are today?
1: Well, all that was really left was for the idea of a living constitution to take firm hold in the judicial branch. This took longer than it did in the other branches. It was in the 1940s that the Supreme Court really warmed to the idea, and the process accelerated in the 60s and 70s. The Supreme Court increasingly interpreted the Constitution, and especially the 14th Amendment, as protecting loosely defined or even undefined rights created by the court itself. Thus, rather than the words of the Constitution defining our fundamental laws in accordance with the will of the people, remember the Constitution was adopted state by state, ratifying convention, now the court defines our fundamental laws in accordance with the moral sensibilities that happen to prevail among a majority of those nine justices.
11: Dr. Russell Dawn is our guest. It's the conclusion of our series on the U.S. Constitution. We're talking about the idea of a living constitution. When we come back, do the framers want the judiciary to be an interpretive body? 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
13: 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I'm Pastor Palmer from Catalina Lutheran Church in sunny Tucson, Arizona. 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
11: Welcome back. I'm Todd Wilkin. This is Issues Etc. We are concluding our series on the U.S. Constitution with Dr. Russell Dawn of Concordia University, Irvine, California, on this Thursday afternoon, talking about the idea of a living constitution. Dr. Dawn, did the framers want the judiciary to be an interpretive body?
1: Well, they wanted all three branches to be interpretive, since they're all charged with upholding the Constitution. But the idea of judicial review of legislative actions had a long, slow, controversial development over the centuries in England, and it isn't stated in the Constitution exactly what the judicial role would be. But Alexander Hamilton does seem to embrace judicial review in Federalist Number 78, and the Supreme Court's ruling, basically the Supreme Court's sort of appropriating of that role to itself in the early 19th century, has never been seriously threatened.
11: Now, many people would be stunned to find out that that was not, although you did mention Madison there, that was not explicit in the Constitution as to the Supreme Court or the judicial branch's function there, because many just considered the judicial branch, in particular the Supreme Court, that its sole function is judicial review.
1: Right. And it certainly, that is its most prominent role now. But I think there's an extent to which the role was not defined, because it was known within the existing judiciary what their role was. It wasn't, those who were framing the Constitution weren't really interested in redefining the role. So the question is, what would that role be at a federal level? Because state-level judges knew what their role was. So now we're going to just have judges at the federal level, and they'll do what judges do. So it was only just over a decade before it was determined what that is to include judicial review.
11: So how did this idea of a living constitution shift the focus of the court away from, ironically, the text of the Constitution?
1: Yes, there are times when I just have to shake my head that we're even having to have this conversation. Well, once the Constitution becomes organic and evolving, a living text, the text itself doesn't matter much anymore. What does matter is what the final authority on the Constitution thinks the Constitution ought to say. And that final authority, as it has played out over time, is the Supreme Court. There are those who think that the Supreme Court ought not to be the final authority, but that is where we are, at least as a de facto matter. So once we're in that realm, the realm of what the Constitution ought to say, we're really just dealing with the moral vision of at least five members of this extremely elite body of nine individuals. And this gets us to the crux of the matter, to the heart of what's really going on in many of the landmark cases over the last half century or more. We're talking about the morality of elite culture, secularized culture, is being imposed upon the nation, even in places where culture and morality are very different from those of the secular elites.
11: I want you to go into a little more detail on that. What do you mean by the morality of the elite culture is imposed on the nation?
1: An example should help. In the 1960s, many people and their representatives in state government wanted to preserve and encourage traditional sexual morality. They saw broad access to birth control as undermining that morality, or at least as potentially undermining that morality. Now, we can argue about whether states were wise to regulate in this way, but the regulation of health, safety, welfare, and morals of the people has always been seen as squarely within the power of the states. In other words, the idea that we can't legislate morality is a bit misleading, because although states can't force people to change their moral views, states can and do force people to live according to certain moral rules.

0: Governor Ron DeSantis, Molly Hemingway, Megan Basham, Aaron Holley, Robert Spencer, and pastors Matt Harrison, Brian Wolfmiller, and Will Wheaton will be speaking at the 2026 Issues Etc. Making the Case Conference. 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
1: We mixed nation through the power of the court. The court had only to imagine a right to privacy, read it into the Constitution, because the Constitution is a living document after all, and then apply that to birth control.
0: Is this an example of how culture is upstream from politics, but in a way that the framers would never have intended?
1: Exactly. That's precisely the point. Culture is supposed to flow down into the political branches of the government, the legislative and executive branches. But the judicial branch is supposed to be quite insulated from politics and therefore from cultural influence. They, those on the court, are supposed to be concerned with the words of the Constitution and exercising reason without passion. But with a living constitution, elite secular culture has exercised a controlling influence over politics around the country through the vehicle of the Supreme Court.
0: So I wonder if this could serve as an example. Chief Justice Roberts, I think if you had him in a private moment and asked him about the landmark decision of Roe v. Wade, whether or not it was a good decision, I think he'd probably say, well, no, of course not. Not only for the moral reasons, but the court was just doing stuff. They were making stuff up. And I think if you asked him if it could be squared with the Constitution or even read out of the Constitution in any way whatsoever, I think he would again say no. But he is popularly believed to be reticent about addressing Roe because of not just offending kind of the secularist morality, but causing an uproar in the states. Is that an example of what we're talking about here?
1: Sure. It's at least a partial example, because as you point out, it's partly to not upset the secular elite, but it is also partly to not bring too much inflammation of problems in the states, like a conflagration. I think if there were suddenly an overturning of Roe v. Wade, there would be a tremendous outcry from the left to federal legislature, to state legislatures. It would be very divisive. And I think people like Chief Justice Roberts are hesitant to create that kind of riotous situation. Now, that doesn't serve as an excuse, or at least not an adequate excuse to my way of thinking, but it isn't something that we can ignore if we're being prudent. So, I would love to see the overturning of Roe v. Wade for the sake of the unborn. At the same time, we should not underestimate the societal problems that that could cause, and the backlash in the form of legislation that protects a woman's right to choose more so than in many states it is now. So, for instance, Texas is a state that is somewhat known for having some of the most restrictive abortion laws, to the extent that they can be restrictive under Roe v. Wade and the cases that came after Roe v. Wade. If there were an overturning of Roe v. Wade, it might be that there's such an outcry within the states that states like Texas would adopt legislation that is less protective of the unborn than exists right now. So a prudential approach might actually be in the best interests of the unborn. I hate to say it that way because I can't stand the way things are now, but it's often more fraught and difficult than we like to think.
0: Well, it goes back to the principle that has run through our conversation in the last several episodes, and that is often in attempting to address a real problem, even under the Constitution, attempts to solve the problem may exacerbate it or create a new one.
1: Yes, that is true. And as Christians, we, of course, like to think in completely absolute terms when it comes to things like murder and including murder of the unborn. And we're right to do so. But when it comes to what actually happens on the ground, what are we doing in the legislative halls across the country, including in D.C. and including in the various state capitals,

0: sometimes give and take will actually help the situation more. A more gradual approach can help more. And that's actually what I expect to see at the Supreme Court level. I don't think that Justice Kavanaugh is nearly as conservative as the left painted him last fall. So I anticipate a more gradual approach from the Supreme Court that will be less upsetting to civil society.
1: So how did the court's changing view of the contents of rights, in other words, as you said before, not reading rights out of the Constitution, but reading rights into the Constitution, how did that progress? How would you track that for us?
0: Okay, well, we had started with birth control, and as secular morality continued to decay, the court's views of what rights the Constitution protected changed too. So after birth control came abortion, and eventually then came homosexual rights, and eventually then the right for homosexuals to marry. The court saw each of these in its turn as a right previously unrecognized, but now discovered in the new cultural context. The Constitution had to evolve to encompass that right and enforce it against the states, or else the Constitution itself would be seen as no longer fitting the culture. It would no longer be relevant. In this way, the Constitution that had permitted each state to regulate moral behavior in accordance with the will of the people of that particular state had evolved into a weapon against the states in the secularist war on traditional culture.
1: I have to ask at this point, and maybe the answer is obvious, I'm not necessarily seeing it, why not pursue the establishment of these assumed rights through the amendment process? Why bypass the amendment process, even irrespective of a living constitution approach?
0: I think mainly because there was very little prospect of getting the requisite number of states to approve an amendment. So it was really just a matter of how can we succeed in making our views the views of everyone, or at least the way life is lived out everywhere in America. It was pragmatic.
1: We're concluding our series on the U.S. Constitution on this Thursday afternoon with Dr. Russell Dawn, director of the pre-law program at Concordia University, Irvine, California. When we come back, the Equal Rights Amendment was a kind of a last gasp of progressives trying to use the amendment process.
2: The principal concern of bad revisionist history, however, is not the past, but the present. By reading present concerns into the past, bad revisionism shirks the responsibility imposed by the six C's of historical thinking.
1: Dr. Mark Kaltoff, speaking at the Issues Etc. Making the Case Conference.
2: Whenever one encounters what may seem a compelling historical narrative, he or she must ask, is the narrator sensitive to the realities of change over time, of continuity, of context, of causality, of the contingency of human events, and finally of the staggering complexity of the past? If so, then the historical narrative is likely reliable.
1: You can listen to Dr. Kaltoff's presentation, Making the Case Against Revisionist History, on a recording of this year's Making the Case conferences. 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
1: 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Welcome back. I'm Todd Wilkin. This is Issues Etc. We're concluding our series on the U.S. Constitution, talking about the idea of a living constitution with Dr. Russell Dawn. He holds a Juris Doctor degree from the University of Colorado and is a contributor to The Federalist. Dr. Dawn, we were talking before the break about why the progressives have not attempted to make the changes to establish the rights that they believe should be established through the regular amendment process in the Constitution. I'm putting me in mind of the Equal Rights Amendment, which was a valiant attempt, but it eventually did not see the light of day. Was it a last gasp of progressives attempting to use the amendment process?
0: With the change in the personnel on the Supreme Court, with Kavanaugh, who I believe is probably more conservative than Kennedy had been, with that change in the Supreme Court, we might actually see more attempts to amend the Constitution, since the Supreme Court is no longer in the pocket of the secularists and is no longer effectively an arm of their movement. Yeah, they'll try whatever means they can. And so that might be, you know, an amendment process.
1: So you caution that we should not forget what was happening in the states while this evolution was taking place.
0: Yes. Well, some states were restricting birth control and then abortion and then marriage, but other states were not. And so states that were culturally like, let's say, New York, were free to embrace and encourage all of these things, while states that were culturally more conservative, like maybe Tennessee or something like that, were free to discourage these things. The people of each state could live according to their own culture, and those who preferred a different culture would vote to change things or else vote with their feet by moving to a state with a better fit. What the Supreme Court did was to tell the more morally conservative states that they had to conform to the morality of the more liberal states. And this was all enabled by the concept of a living constitution. It will be interesting to see what happens to the idea of a living constitution in the future, now with the new makeup of the Supreme Court.
1: Are you saying that it's possible that, at least for a time, secular progressives might abandon the notion or put it on the shelf because they do not see the Supreme Court as an avenue for advancing their agenda?
0: That's possible in some circles. They may see, because now the precedents have been set more by the left than by the right. And so now that there are more, you know, that there's a 5-4 conservative majority on the Supreme Court, they don't want to see some of those precedents overturned. And the idea of a living constitution could be used to overturn some of those precedents. Well, that was our understanding of rights back then, but it's not really our understanding of rights now. So you may see some on the left arguing against a living constitution. That being said, I think ultimately they will seek to either make the Supreme Court irrelevant, there are movements in that direction already, or to take it back into being an arm of the left.
1: It's a very interesting situation you're talking about there, because I would want to assume that the justices sitting on the Supreme Court who have been railing against the living constitution interpretation for decades would not suddenly say, aha, now we can use it to advance our agenda. I think as a matter of principle, they'd say, no, it's a bad idea either way. What are your thoughts there?
0: Yeah, I think that's right. Certainly, you're not going to see Justice Thomas or Justice Alito suddenly embracing the idea of a living constitution. That being said, it still may be a concern on the part of some on the left, because they may not trust, and probably wouldn't trust, those on the right to remain true to their principles.
1: So tell us, why should Christians care about the Constitution and what happens to it?
0: Well, the Constitution is important to us as Christians because good governance is a gift from God. In other words, the Constitution has provided us generally good governance, deeply flawed in many ways, but still good overall, for over 200 years. That goodness has been a gift from God because it has enabled people of any faith or no faith at all to live in relative peace, prosperity, and security from generation to generation. God's blessing in this secular realm, this left-hand realm, has fallen abundantly like rain on the righteous and the unrighteous alike. Our good constitutional governance has also allowed us the freedom to worship God and serve our neighbors as we see fit in accordance with our Christian faith. Thus, good governance has supported God's provision for the faithful, for Christians, in the sacred or right-hand realm. There's, of course, no guarantee that this good governance will continue. As we discussed early in the series, the American founding, including the Constitution, was a creature of a complex blend that included, well, first the Enlightenment idea of natural rights, then the English development of classical thought, Greek and Roman thought, on the idea of higher law, or we could say natural law, that's binding on everyone, including the highest among us. The third piece that was sort of in the mix at the founding was the Christian idea that we're fallen and therefore we must not trust our impulses, but instead must curb our impulses. And then finally, a generally Christian moral culture. The nation was never officially Christian, but it was culturally Christian. The founders believed that all of these elements, natural rights, natural law, a distrust of human impulses, and a Christian moral culture were necessary in order to achieve and to sustain ordered liberty. Liberty stands with these elements and falls without them.
1: How does a secularized culture aim at the demolition of precisely those four elements you just mentioned?
0: Well, today, in the realm of natural rights, natural rights focus on individuals, and they're being replaced by identity-based rights that focus on groups. So that's part one. Next, natural law. That's all but eclipsed in the public square by the idea that there's no stable moral nature to humanity, and thus my nature might differ from yours, and therefore we've no right to judge each other's moral values or preferences. Next, the notion of fallenness is completely out of favor. We now believe that we're basically good, which means that our impulses, especially our sexual impulses, are trustworthy, and that it is good that we follow wherever our impulses lead, with consent being the only limiter of that. And then finally, Christian culture retreats, of course, a little bit farther into obscurity every year. So really, we're left with two possibilities now. Either the founders were incorrect that ordered liberty must stand on these four elements, in which case the future of liberty in America is bright. We don't need those four elements, so watching them go away is not a matter of watching our liberty go away. Or the founders were correct, and as the defeat of the four elements becomes ever more thorough, so ordered liberty will eventually be defeated, or perhaps is being defeated as we speak, bit by bit.
1: I have a couple follow-up questions for you. The first one has to do with those four pillars that you were describing there, and how you use them to essentially show the direction of progressive secularism. Dr. Don, that is a book right there. That is an outline for a book. I don't know if it's original with you, but I'd get working on it.
0: Okay.
1: If I were you, because you have, in one paragraph, you have shown how secular progressivism strikes at the very foundation of principles that the founders not only would have taken for granted, but would have clearly articulated themselves.
0: Well, I have a sabbatical next fall. Perhaps that's the direction I'll take it.
1: So the other thing is you had just tossed in there something that I found interesting, that secular progressivism says we can trust our impulses, that our fallenness is either not real or not a problem, and that we could go wherever our impulses take us, consent being the only limiter. But isn't consent itself, isn't that notion grounded in both natural rights and natural law that progressivism also seeks to overturn?
0: Yeah, absolutely it is. This is part of the inconsistency within progressivism. And it's remarkable to me, this idea that we're basically good, at least how it's manifested in the modern era, goes back to early Enlightenment thought, especially on the French side. And it has gained steam over the generations. And it's remarkable to me because not only can any person of any self-awareness see that they themselves are not basically good, that their impulses can't be trusted, but study history even a little bit, and especially if you study it a lot, it's just obvious that impulses cannot be trusted, that humanity, the idea of the fall is so abundantly proven in history that, like I say, I just can't believe that people fool themselves into that notion. And then as they are trying to apply that notion to their political worldview, it's always inconsistent because they're always carving out little exceptions without acknowledging that those are exceptions. And this consent being the only limiter is an example of this. So what you'll hear about is toxic masculinity. What we really need to do, the reason men are predatory is that their masculinity is toxic. It's been taken to extremes that are not natural and not healthy. And so we just need to re-educate men and get them to give up these toxic notions of masculinity. Once we've done that, then they can live naturally and in a non-predatory manner. Really, the obvious thing is that men and women are fallen, and that no amount of re-education is going to change that fact.
1: Dr. Russell Dawn is our guest, Associate Professor of History and Political Thought and Director of the Pre-Law Program at Concordia University, Irvine, California. We're concluding our series on the U.S. Constitution, talking about a living constitution. We'll discuss intersectionality after this. "'Twas the night before Jesus, when all through the earth every creature was stirring for a new baby's birth. 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The Night Before Jesus would make a great Christmas gift for children, grandchildren, and godchildren ages 3 through 5. 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Book of the Month for December, The Night Before Jesus.
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0: We're talking about the idea of a living constitution in the conclusion of our series on the U.S. Constitution with Dr. Russell Dawn. He's Associate Professor of History and Political Thought and Director of the Pre-Law Program at Concordia University, Irvine, California. He holds a Juris Doctor degree from the University of Colorado and is a contributor to The Federalist. If you've benefited from our series on the U.S. Constitution with Dr. Dawn, please make a year-end tax-deductible contribution to support the worldwide outreach of Issues Etc. 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With 2 weeks left in 2018, we're $35,000 short of projected expenses. Thanks for listening and thanks for thinking of Issues Etc. when you consider your year-end giving. Dr. Dawn, let's talk a little bit about what has become the word of the day, really, for secular progressivism, and that's intersectionality, the idea that everyone occupies various identities based upon race, gender, and all those other things, and that everyone is simultaneously, in kind of a big Venn diagram, simultaneously both oppressed and oppressor. Would that idea have ever occurred to the framers of the Constitution?
1: Right. I seriously doubt that it would have. Partly because, for the most part, they lived in a racially homogeneous society. Africans were largely confined to slavery. Native Americans were not well integrated into society. So they weren't really thinking in very racial terms the way we do now in such a mixed society. So really, when we talk about people of that era as racists, it's a little bit anachronistic because they just didn't deal with race on a daily basis the way we do now. But beyond that, they knew what oppression was. They had lived under oppression, and they studied history well, and so understood a history of oppression. And so they just, I think in America, we've become this idea of a victim culture. We really embrace victimhood. And I think that's partly because for many of us, the kind of suffering and the kind of oppression that occurs around the world and throughout most of history just isn't part of our daily experience. And so we embrace sort of a victim culture. And that would have been absolutely foreign to, and was foreign to, the founders in an era where it was much more the idea that we overcome the things, the problems that are in front of us.
0: You introduced the choice, really, a few moments ago between the two possibilities that either the founders were incorrect and that ordered liberty does not need the four elements that you mentioned there of natural rights and natural law and the suspicion of human impulses and the general kind of Christian ethos that underlies our society, or that they were right, and we're going to watch those things diminish ever more so. Is it possible, Dr. Dawn, that progressive secularism is not aimed at ordered liberty at all, but a different kind of liberty?
1: I would say not a different kind of liberty, but really a different kind of order. I don't think that secular progressivism really aims very much at liberty at all. There's a saying to the effect of, you know, liberals don't care what you do as long as it's mandatory, something to that effect. So I'm not positive that the hard left in this country is really after liberty. I think they're much more after equality of outcomes, so that no one feels oppressed in their own mind, whether they're actually oppressed or not. We want no one even feeling oppressed. We want no one even feeling marginalized. All outcomes have to be equal. In order for that to happen, there's going to be a loss of liberty because, frankly, in earthly terms, we aren't very equal. There are people who are more ambitious, more talented, and more connected, and people who are less of all of these things. So I think that secular progressivism is really aimed at equality of outcome rather than genuine liberty. And to be clear about my statements earlier about the suffering, I don't mean any of this to diminish the real suffering that does happen within America. But just in terms of a broad experience, you know, what is the mainstream? Well, the mainstream is considerably less suffering and less oppression than has been experienced in earlier generations. I applaud the notion that we should work against suffering, work against oppression in governmental form, but also in just civil societal form, that people should try to diminish other people's suffering and diminish their role in other people's suffering, absolutely. But when we exalt equality of outcome to such a level, we can really only achieve that kind of equality by a leveling downward. Schulzenitzen talks about socialism as a leveling down unto death, or something to that effect. And really, that's the problem with the secular progressivism, is ultimately we have to be leveled downward in order for us all to be level.
0: One of the biggest concerns that arises in my mind, for as we've talked about these things and the striking away at the foundations of a constitutional idea of ordered liberty by secular progressivism, is religious liberty. What do you make of prominent political figures using the term freedom of worship instead of the free exercise of religion, the constitutional language?
1: Yes, I think there are two possibilities there. Some prominent figures say it because they've heard it. I don't know exactly how far back it goes, but I do know that it's a term that Franklin Roosevelt used back in the 1940s, I think, in one of his, I think, a State of the Union address or something. I can't remember exactly. But so he talked about freedom of worship. So some people are just repeating it because they've heard it and they think that it's that the term has no special meaning. But others are using it with a special meaning, with a diminished meaning. And the idea is that freedom of religion really is only freedom of worship. And any other religious aspect that needs to be protected is protected by the speech clause in the First Amendment, so freedom of speech. So really, only worship becomes protected, rather than the idea of living out our faith in the public square on a day-to-day basis. So taking it to the Masterpiece Cake Shop case, well, sure, he has freedom of worship, but he doesn't have freedom to live out his religion in his worldly vocation that brings him an income. There, he has to conform so that nobody's sensibilities are hurt and everybody can go about being equally unoffended.
0: A frequent guest on our program for many decades is Dr. John Warwick Montgomery. And as far as I can tell, he has coined this idea of America and other societies, but in particular America, living on he calls it the borrowed capital of Christianity.
1: Yes.
0: And it sounds like that's exactly what you are describing, that we are seeing kind of the end game of what it looks like for a nation to live thusly.
1: Yes, I think that's a great insight on his part. He's not the only one to talk about it. I know, again, Alexander Schulzenitzen talked about this in a famous speech he gave in 1978 to the Harvard graduating class. He talks about how really the humanism that was inherent in the American founding was tempered, if you will, by also a Christian understanding. And that Christian understanding is what led to, for instance, the division of powers, the separation of powers in the Constitution, this understanding that we cannot trust our impulses, and also that we could have this kind of freedom because we lived in a largely Christian culture. As that culture decays, and as the notions of the imago Dei, that we're made in the image of God, and that is why we treat one another well, why we die to ourselves for the sake of someone else, is because they are also made in God's image. When that idea goes away, there's really nothing left. And so right now, we really aren't seeing any sort of broad base of support for violence against Christians, for instance, or violence against conservatives. There are little bits here and there, but there's no broad base of support for that. But that's for now. We still have that borrowed capital of Christianity. And as that goes away more and more, who knows what we'll see in terms of support for violence.
0: Very briefly, does that say something to Christians that it's up to us to maintain that capital?
1: Absolutely. I spend a lot of time, I spend the majority of my work time on matters of the left-hand kingdom, matters of the Constitution and liberty and that sort of thing. But as Christians, and myself as a Christian, everyone who is a Christian, we need to be working on the culture. And that happens face-to-face, relationship by relationship. So our own children, but also making sure that the people next to us in the pew are actually Christian. You know, talking with them. I don't mean we need to like hound our neighbor, you know, in the pew. Did you really listen to that sermon? But, you know, there are enough people sitting in the pews who are just there because that's what they do on a Sunday morning that they could bear to hear. It would be good for them to hear law and gospel outside of church as well as in church. Our neighbors at work, people need to hear the gospel of Jesus Christ, which transforms lives for eternity and in this life. And so we need to be sharing the gospel and having kids and raising them in the gospel. The future is not determined. I sometimes talk to my students about the early Roman Empire and the growth of Christianity there. Well, a lot of the growth of Christianity happened in this transformation of the culture, sort of demographically, finding babies who had been abandoned to die, as was a common practice among pagans in Rome, and adopting them into Christian families. That's one fewer pagan and one more Christian. And that is part of how Christianity grew in the Roman Empire. We can transform the culture generation by generation. We have to see it as an intergenerational struggle and one that matters in our most personal lives, how we have a family, how many we have in our family, and how we raise our kids, but also in our public lives with those around us.
0: Dr. Russell Dawn is Associate Professor of History and Political Thought and Director of the Pre-Law Program at Concordia University, Irvine, California. He holds a Juris Doctor degree from the University of Colorado and is a contributor to The Federalist. Dr. Dawn, you've been very generous with your time in this series. Thank you very much.
1: You're very welcome, Todd. It's been my pleasure.
0: Having trouble deciding what to get the Lutheran in your life? Why not give them a gift certificate from Concordia Publishing House? You can learn more at cph.org, cph.org. 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
0: turning point in history, not only Christian history, but world history. I think any historian worth his or her salt would admit that the conversion of Emperor Constantine is one of those big turning points, one of those pivotal moments in world history where things decisively change direction, especially for the Roman Empire. Some would attribute this to, or at least lay part of this at the doorstep of the Rome's eventual demise. Has it been good for Christianity that in, 312 A.D., Christianity is legalized by Emperor Constantine? We're going to talk about Constantine and his mother Helena, remembered by the church tomorrow. But we're going to talk about them today on this Thursday afternoon, May the 20th, here in the first half hour of Issues Etc. I'm Todd Wilkin. Thanks for tuning us in. We'll spend the first half hour talking with Pastor Heath Curtis about Emperor Constantine and Helena. And then we'll wrap up today's show with some audio open lines. There was a nun, part of an administration at a hospital, a Roman Catholic hospital, who did something that Roman Catholic hospitals almost never, if ever, do. She permitted an abortion to be performed, she said, to save the life of the mother. And she was excommunicated. We're going to play the story for you here in about 25 minutes from National Public Radio, and then I want your answer to the question, should this nun have been excommunicated? 1-877-623-6943, audio open lines in 25 minutes. 1-877-623-6943, email us here in the studio, talkback at issuesetc.org, Twitter us at issuesetc, or go to our Facebook fan page, leave your answer to that question there as well, facebook.com/issuesetc. Pastor Heath Curtis is pastor of Trinity Lutheran Church in Warden, Illinois, and Zion Lutheran Church in Carpenter, Illinois. Heath, welcome back.
5: Always good to be here, Todd.
0: The story that is often told is that Constantine is a pagan emperor, as all Roman emperors were up to this point, and he was on the eve of a very decisive battle that he would fight. He had a vision or a dream. He saw a sign in the sky, a cross or a Cairo, it's hard to tell, and he was told by this sign, conquer, and he converted and then legalized Christianity, and things have been going on along swimmingly for Christianity ever since. How much of this is true?
5: Yeah, the life and career of Constantine are shaded in that kind of hagiography, that kind of building up of Constantine into a figure that he never really was. You know, the last time we spoke, we talked about Cyril of Alexandria, and we talked about how he wasn't the nicest guy in the world, and he's titled saint not because of his piety. You could almost say that Constantine is not called saint because of his Christianity, because that's actually rather questionable that even existed. But you're referring to the Battle of the Milvian Bridge. This is a turning point in Christianity and in secular history. The Roman Empire has been decaying, really, since the time of Hadrian and the other Antonine emperors. And so that for about, it's in a 200-year period of decline, rampant inflation, society's breaking down, and a real champion of organization, a man rises to the front who takes the government of Rome, which, remember, stretched all the way from the pillars of Heracles out in Spain, all the way over to Iraq, and tried to reform the empire and get it back on a solid footing. And this man is no friend to Christianity. Diocletian is his name. He is the first emperor who in a long time issued empire-wide edict of persecution against Christians. But he attempts to reform Roman government and make it more orderly and centralized and yet also decentralized. He wants a central authority, but he wants there to be blocks of authority so that the Roman government can actually work. And it's a long story how all this divides, but basically his plan is first cut the empire in half. The western part of Rome speaks Latin, the eastern part speaks Greek, cut those in half, and have two guys, if you will, a president and a vice president, or an emperor and a vice emperor in each half of the empire. This is his plan. It's out of this political situation that Constantine arises. And he's one of these four guys who then, after the death of Diocletian, start battling between themselves to get it back down to just one guy. And this Battle of the Milvian Bridge is between Constantine and Maxentius, these two guys battling to see who is going to be the one guy who's going to come out on top and bring Rome back into a monarchy. And before the battle, so the story goes, Constantine has a vision. He sees Christ, or perhaps just sees the cross in the sky, and the famous words, "In hoc signi vinces," in this sign you will conquer. And he paints crosses or chiros on the shields of his soldiers, and they go forth and they win. That's the 28th of October in 312. Within a year, he rescinds the Edict of Diocletian, the Edict of Persecution against the Church. He rescinds that and does something that another emperor who had also tried to take it easy on Christianity didn't do. Constantine also restores property to the Church and recognizes the Church's ongoing ability to own property. And so he's immediately glommed onto by the leaders in the Church as a great earthly savior. They want to claim this guy as their own. Because think about what the Church has just been through. They've been through about a decade of the greatest persecution that the Church has yet seen, empire-wide, in the midst of economic and social upheaval. On top of that, their religion is outlawed. And then right after that guy dies, there's a couple battles, the politics are sorted out, and this new guy, Constantine, comes in, and all of a sudden he's a patron to the Church. He legalizes Christianity. He restores property to the Church. He opens up the coffers of the empire and starts building basilicas and so forth, and he's seen as a great earthly savior. But the truth is much more complicated. Because not only does, well, for example, after he wins that Battle of the Milvian Bridge, he builds an Arc of Triumph, a great monument to his battle. There's not one piece of Christian symbolism in that Arc. You know, we've got the story of him seeing the vision of the cross, but the hard piece of architectural fact that we have and we can look at has pictures of all the standard Roman gods and sacrifices to them and so forth. And Constantine's whole career is one of straddling the old pagan religion of Rome and the new Christian religion and trying to have it both ways.
8: Okay. Does he go further than to decriminalize Christianity in the Roman Empire? Does he make it the official religion of the empire? It sounds like he doesn't.
5: He does not. It's his grandson, Theodorus or something like Theodorus. His grandson is the one who actually makes it the official religion of Rome in the late 4th century. Constantine lives in the first third of the 4th century. He dies in 337, comes to power in 312. And so, no, he doesn't make the official religion. You could say he makes it a favored religion. But really, his plan seemed to be to forge unity in the empire between Christians and pagans, because Christianity had grown quite a bit in spite of all these persecutions. It had become a major religion, perhaps even the majority religion, in many of the great urban centers, especially in the Eastern Empire, the rich half of the empire. And he sought a kind of middle way. For example, literally flipping a coin. On some of Constantine's coins, on the one side will be a symbol of Christ, and on the other side will be a symbol of the unconquered sun, S-O-N, and excuse me, S-U-N. And this is kind of his idea to not to meld Christianity and paganism, but to make Christianity and paganism view each other in a favorable light and get along with one another. Go ahead.
8: We'll pick it up on the other side of the break.
5: Sounds good.
8: Very right. Interesting stuff on Emperor Constantine, and we have yet to discuss his mother, Helena, who in many ways could be called the patron saint of museum curators. She, at least according to the legend, made sure that very important Christian sites in the Holy Land were found, uncovered there in the 4th century. We'll be talking more about Constantine and his mother, Helena, with Pastor Heath Curtis on the other side of the break. It's Thursday afternoon, May the 20th. I'm Todd Wilkin. Stay tuned.

0: In a world awash with all sorts of information, opinions, and ideas, there is still a place where God's Word is the central and only focus. Messiah Lutheran Church, 801 North Madison, Lebanon, Illinois. 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
5: James is a great example to us of sober-minded churchmanship.
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10: 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The church remembers them both tomorrow. 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I want your answer to that question in about 10 minutes here during Audio Open Lines. We've talked about this before, Heath, but I'd like you to, you know, in a nutshell, kind of give us your historical take on the pivotal moment here. In the long run, many good things came out of the legalization of Christianity, but there has been at least one big downside. What do you think it is?
11: It is this confluence, this sharing of earthly and spiritual power between church and state. And that rings all the way through the rest of Christian history down to today, really. You can still see it in, hey, how about, speaking of coins, how about the United States Congress in the 1950s adding, "In God We Trust" to our coins? That's just exactly what Constantine did. He did it with two sides of a coin. On the one side, you can have Christ and flip it over, and you've got the pagan sun god. On our coins, you know, we leave it even more ambiguous. In God we trust, and you get to pick the God. And so everybody's happy, and the society, the government, gets this kind of, shares the aura shining from religion and shares in all the love that people have for their religion. It that all begins with Constantine. And yet from the beginning, it's all ambiguous and fraught with danger. We think of Constantine as this great builder of churches. He's also a great builder of pagan temples. We think of Constantine as this tolerator of Christianity, but he's also a tolerator of paganism. We think of Constantine calling the First Council of Nicaea, but why are we happy that he is the emperor called that? The bishops of the church, the teachers in the church, the pastors of the church, were doing a fine job of taking care of Arius. What Constantine did is what governments always do, seized on a crisis so that he could seize more power. So, yeah, he calls the Council of Nicaea, and he doesn't care which way it goes. He just wants there to be peace in the church and men in control of the church that he controls. So, for example, not only does he call the Council of Nicaea, which, praise be to God, manages to turn out well and proclaims the truth of Scripture, but then he also kicks Athanasius, the great defender of Christian orthodoxy, kicks him out of his bishopric and sends him into exile in Germany, won't let him go back to Egypt and teach the church because Athanasius was too much of a boat rocker. He was too vociferously against these bishops that Constantine left in power who were in no way Christian. And but perhaps worst of all, what Constantine starts is the church's love affair with looking up to and therefore whitewashing the careers of politicians who will benefit the church. Because make no mistake, that's what Constantine is at his core. He's a politician. He rose up through the ranks of the tetrarchy that this time period during which the Roman Empire was kind of divided between four men. He gathered an army around him and eventually went to war and was the last man standing. Then he used the church and the divide between the true Christians and Arians who denied the person of Christ. He used that conflict to garner more power to himself. And the whole time, he's not even baptized. He's not a Christian. I mean, now, he had Christian leanings. Maybe we can say he believed in Christ. Maybe he held off on baptism because at this time in the church, very sadly, there was a great misunderstanding about the baptism of adults, and many people put off baptism for many years, even though they were attached to the church. And then when he finally is baptized on his deathbed, he's baptized by an Arian bishop, Eusebius of Nicomedia. And so that's Constantine. That's the downside. We're still struggling with it. We almost kind of came out of it in the Reformation. Luther said all the right things about the separation of church and state, but then yet himself fell victim to it because he just couldn't see any other way of making the Reformation go forward. And we're still struggling with many of these issues today. But we should say a word about his mom.
10: Let's do that.
11: Yeah. His mom appears to be not a politician, but a politician's wife. She was very dedicated to her faith and had a very pious Christianity and was very interested in the historicity of Christianity. You know, it's easy to look at all the legends of all the things Helena found, you know, the true cross, the sepulcher. You know, she goes around the empire in the 320s and basically finds, you know, all these sites from the life of Christ. Now, these have been buried under 300 years of occupation, and pagan temples have been built on top, and Jerusalem's been destroyed a couple of times, and who knows if any of these things are actually in the right place. Set all that to the side for a moment, but it's so moving that Helena remembered that this is not a faraway faith. This is not like paganism that's built on stories that only have, you know, kind of a loose connection to, you know, what happened long, long ago in a galaxy far, far away. Christianity is a rooted religion in history. These things really happened in real time, in real places. And Helena took that to be true, believed what the scripture said, and set out to find them. Constantine, by giving her the official title Augusta, which means kind of first lady, if you will, that opened up the treasury of the state to her, and she was able to do these amazing building projects with the tax dollars of the Roman government. And so still today, when you

0: Governor Ron DeSantis, Molly Hemingway, Megan Basham, Aaron Holley, Robert Spencer, and pastors Matt Harrison, Brian Wolfmiller, and Will Wheaton will be speaking at the 2026 Issues Etc. Making the Case Conference. 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
1: Learned his Christianity from his mom. There's a great amount of doubt about how much he personally took to heart and how much of it was merely for political convenience. But let's be fair, the real bad guy in this story, frankly, are the bishops or the pastors of the church, because they were so thrilled and so drunk with the thought of finally having the huge apparatus of the Roman government at their disposal. It is they who bear the ultimate responsibility, again, still down today, for every encroachment that the state makes on the church.
2: So what would you say is the best lesson to learn in that respect for the church today about seeking or even being beholden to the world's approval?
1: The scriptures say it best, put not your trust in princes, they are but men. And I've also heard a rather clever rhyme scheme for that. If you accept the king's shekels, you get the king's shackles.
2: Do you think that the church today in America, you mentioned American coinage and our currency, do you think that it is in many ways as compromised as the bishops of Constantine's day?
1: You know, in a lot of ways I do. I was talking on a different radio station about the National Day of Prayer and how that kind of makes me uncomfortable. Sometime go, you know, if you're listening to this show, hop on the internet and go read one of the presidential proclamations about Thanksgiving or the National Day of Prayer, and then go read one of the presidential proclamations about Hanukkah and Kwanzaa and Ramadan and Eid. And remember that when the president turns on the national Christmas tree, he also turns on the national menorah. And all of a sudden, Constantine doesn't look like this dead figure of history. He's living and breathing on Pennsylvania Avenue.
2: Pastor Heath Curtis is pastor of Trinity Lutheran Church in Warden, Illinois, and Zion Lutheran Church in Carpenter, Illinois. It's always a pleasure, Heath. Thank you very much.
1: Good to be with you, as always.
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2: Welcome back to Issues Etc. I'm Todd Wilkin. It's Tuesday afternoon, the 10th of March. From one weighty subject, the collapse of the American judicial system, even as it grows stronger in and of itself, to the collapse of American evangelicalism. There's an article written by our guest in the Christian Science Monitor titled "The Coming Evangelical Collapse." We'll be talking about it for about the next 20 minutes of the program. Then Dr. Gilbert Mailander will join us for hour two to kick off that hour. We'll be talking about President Obama's announcement yesterday to allow federal funding for embryonic stem cell research. Our call-in number for the next hour and a half, 1-877-623-6943, and our in-studio email address, talkback@issuesetc.org. Michael Spencer is a writer and communicator in Kentucky, author of the blog InternetMonk.com, been reading it a long time, and he's written an article, "The Coming Evangelical Collapse in the Christian Science Monitor." Michael, welcome to Issues Etc.
4: Hello, Todd. Thank you for having me.
2: Michael, don't you read the papers? I mean, we just had a survey come out yesterday that said that the people who call themselves non-denominational Christians went from 0.1% in 1990 to 0.35% of the population now, and this is where many people believe the future of evangelicalism actually resides, and you say evangelicalism has an imminent collapse facing it. How can you say that?
4: Well, first of all, let's make sure we're clear on what I'm saying. All day long, people have been telling me I'm predicting the total demise of evangelicalism.

0: localism, and I'm not. I am saying that within 10 to 25, we're going to see a rapid decrease, and I expect that my grandchildren will be looking at about half of the evangelicalism there is today. The phenomena you're talking about is basically, I think, the result of megachurch dominance in the evangelical world, and the number of megachurches has grown astronomically. And what you have is a lot of people who have moved from no church affiliation to attending, and we got to be careful what we say about most megas because most of them don't have a membership model, to attending or identifying with a megachurch. So their numbers and the numbers of people who say, okay, well, I was not going to church as after college or after my divorce or whatever, now I'm going to such and such megachurch, those numbers are way up because the megachurch is sort of in full bloom now. But megachurches are a house of cards, and I think there will be many of them that will be the first big signs of this collapse. There'll be many left, but megachurches really are, I think, the primary example of, at least many of them, are the primary example of what's wrong with evangelicalism, why it's so thin, why it's so insubstantial, why it's so unsatisfying. So those numbers are up, but you can also go to areas where there are dominant megachurches and say how many people are in church now as opposed to 20 years back. And even though you have megachurches, you have fewer people in church as a percentage of the population or even total. So I think there's a bit of an illusion there.
1: Yeah, I think that's true, actually. For America, after 30-some-odd years of church growth, a guest on the program did some research, actually wrote a book called Stealing Sheep, where he says the church itself, as a percentage of the population or as a raw number, has not grown under the church growth movement. We've just moved people from smaller churches to bigger churches. You say that evangelicals have made a big mistake in identifying themselves, in identifying their movement with a culture war and with political conservatism. Why was that a mistake?
0: Well, I think that over-identification, the church as a movement, over-identifying with the culture war has been a tremendous drain on evangelicalism's needed focus on the gospel. Anyone who is familiar with evangelicals in the last 10 to 15 years knows that an evangelical these days is far more likely to identify himself by his stance on social and political issues rather than by anything approaching the Apostles' Creed or confessional Christianity. And that's a real concern. And no matter what that does on the political level, it has drained evangelicalism of its vital doctrinal core. And I'm 52. I've worked with students since I was 18, and I can easily see this. My students have far deeper feelings about culture war issues than they have about theological issues. On theological issues, it's moral therapeutic deism. On cultural issues, they are standing by those culture war issues. Many of them are. Now, we are seeing a lot of shifting of young adult evangelicals looking at this investment in the culture war and questioning it, and I think we're going to see more and more of that. I think really the whole political heyday of evangelicalism is, if not gone, it's certainly going to eclipse for the next few years.
1: So if you talk to young people, you'll find them, they know what they believe and why they believe it on social moral issues and political issues. Those are non-negotiables for them. But as far as their theology, is it negotiable?
0: They know that in the Bible somewhere are the reasons that they are pro-life and anti-gay marriage, but they don't have the Christian worldview framework. Very, very few do. And this is because evangelicalism has done a much better job of passing on its culture war concerns than, again, its doctrinal core. And this is why so many people, thousands of them at my blog over the 8 years I've been blogging, have come to the conclusion that evangelicalism is simply insubstantial, and they go looking for something that has both the core values and the core theology, and many of them wind up heading towards Rome or orthodoxy.
1: You say that evangelicalism has failed to pass on the faith once for all delivered to the saints. Why has it failed to do that? That seems to kind of be, what, job number one if you want even if it's, you just view it as a movement to survive.
0: Well, of course, you could call Michael Horton and get a far better answer than from me on that. Michael's been writing about that for a long time. Even in someone outside the evangelical community, like Christine Wicker in her book Fall of the Evangelical Nation, says this has been our great failure. I think there are several reasons. Certainly one of the most prevailing is the interest in church growth being the primary value. And then this buys into pragmatism and innovation at all costs. And we wind up making people who are only marginally connected to our faith and are never discipled. And then the church continues to move its entire agenda towards growth. So there is less and less going on to disciple the people who actually are there. And if you do that over a period of 15-20 years, you are taking out a huge chunk of the heart of your movement's future, and that I think is what we are watching.
1: What do you make of leaders of confessional Reformation church bodies like the Lutheran Church Missouri Synod, who are doing their best to ape pop American Christianity?
0: Well, I'm no expert on the LCMS. I know a little more about the Reformed world, the Baptist world. I think that this was the crossroads moment for confessional churches of all types. And I mean, I think anyone who sits where I sit in evangelicalism and asks what is needed right now for millions of evangelicals, and it is a strong, missional, outreaching, confessional church tradition. Not one that's hiding or trying to copy someone else, but is staying true to its core, true to its confession, but is reaching out towards evangelicals and towards those same people that are going into the megachurches because their doors are so wide open. If we could find a way to continue being who we are as confessional Christians, but to be as welcoming and as outreaching as those who have decided to jettison that doctrinal core, I think we could see something happen. It's a very sad moment, really. It's a very sad moment to see this crossroads come, and there's just no place for so many to go.
1: We talk about Issues Etc. as Radio for Recovering Evangelicals, and we hear from them all the time.
0: Right.
1: How does the church reach out to the refugees and the recovering evangelicals?
0: Well, I think it is a long-term commitment. I think you guys know that. You have to come to terms with the channels of communication and presentation that are out there. I think you have to have some flagship churches that know how to use media. I was listening to Mark Driscoll at Mars Hill the other day say that he realized that his church's success in reaching so many unchurched in Seattle was congruent with the rise of the Internet and the use of the Internet in ministry. I think we have to invest ourselves over time in those things that do present who we are, but then we have to deal with those issues about do we really want to let go of some of our security and risk what has to be risked in order to bring new people in, assimilate them, disciple them. And so many traditional churches with strong confessional backgrounds aren't willing to do that. They don't want that risk. And, of course, evangelicals are willing to negotiate anything. They'll turn a baptism into a backyard barbecue on a moment's notice if it'll get someone there. So that's their strong point. So it's never any surprise to me that these folks who are more than ready to deconstruct and re-innovate everything pull in so many people, because you have other traditions that just simply won't even look at the most basic issues of communication, presentation, or even ask the question, how are we perceived by others?
1: Well, let's take a break, and when we come back, pick up right there with Michael Spencer. He's written an article for the Christian Science Monitor, The Coming Evangelical Collapse.

0: 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Robert Peterson, Sandra Franz, Gene Schrader, Laura Solomon, Doris Underhill, Joshua Claiborne, Jacqueline Schrader, Joe Bozant, Susan Tice, and David Hobson. 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

0: Welcome back to Issues Etc. I'm Todd Wilkin. Tuesday afternoon, March the 10th, Michael Spencer is our guest, writer and communicator in Kentucky, author of the blog InternetMonk.com, and he's written an article for the Christian Science Monitor titled The Coming Evangelical Collapse. 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In connection with something you were saying before the break, you say that denominationalism is also probably facing something of a similar kind of collapse along with evangelicalism. Explain that.
1: Well, I think that not necessarily the doctrinal distinctiveness of our traditions, though I think that maintaining that in the current atmosphere, which is very, very, very generic, I think that is a tough job. But I think that from the standpoint of people asking questions of, you know, why are we supporting huge numbers of denominational employees and facilities, and what is this all about? I think it's an age of networking with like-minded people, but maintaining that denominational structure that so many of us grew up with. I grew up with as a Southern Baptist, and that certainly others did. And I work at one level of that. I think that there's some real concerns there that is part of the collapse that really is going to fall and fall hard.
0: The final reason you give, and then I want to give you a chance to explain what you think it's going to look like post-evangelicalism or kind of in the next stage of this thing. You say the final reason is the money is simply going to dry up.
1: Well, this is part of what I call the generational horizon problem, which is that evangelicalism has has lived off this greatest generation, the people who tithe without questioning. The older generation who gives loyally to their causes. And when that generational horizon hits and we are faced with baby boomers, and you can only imagine what they're thinking right now as we go through this financial crunch, and a much more skeptical, pragmatic Generation Y and so on, who are only going to support what they see really involves them and gives them some benefit. I think the money is going to drive. I think there's been enormous coasting on the generosity of the greatest generation, and a lot of denominational ministries, a lot of ministries in general, that are not doing the hard work to sell themselves as good stewardship to younger givers are going to crash.
0: What can we expect evangelicalism to look like, 25 years from now?
1: Well, the Christian Science Monitor article was a distillation of three longer articles that are at InternetMonk.com right now. And the three longer articles, I have a lot of detail on that, especially in the third one. And I'm certainly no prophet, but here are some of the things I think we are going to see. What will remain in evangelicalism will continue to be dominated by megachurches for, I think, another chapter. Because there is a great diversity among megachurches in terms of what they are doing, how devoted they are to the gospel, how much church planning they are doing, how much compromise with the culture. There's big differences, and that's going to somewhat sort out. I think we're going to see Pentecostal Christianity have an ascendancy because they have a lot of energy. They have a lot of cross-cultural savvy. They have a lot of the kind of spirituality that appeals to America right now. They are tied into the world Christian movement, and we are a nation of increasing immigrants. They have big problems, doctrinally, biblical authority, a prosperity gospel. That's probably going to get them in their next chapter. But 25 years from now, I think they will be the majority report in a very diverse evangelicalism. And then I think the confessional churches, the ones that have worked hard for reformation and theological renewal, I think they're going to be doing well. They're not going to be doing what they would hope and pray for. I think they're going to continue to be small, but I think they're going to be vital, And my word to them is start new churches. My prayer is that the evangelicalism of the future is full of new congregations. I don't want to make anybody angry because I love older people, and I almost am one. But our future is in new churches, and we have spent a lot of time trying to revitalize what didn't want to be revitalized. And I think church planters and church planting is much more what we need to be thinking about for our future.
0: Okay, so it sounds like it's going to be kind of a big castle on the hill with little villages below. You're going to have Joel Osteen hitting 70,000
1: right.
0: a week. As he grows gray, so will his audience, and that'll be A-OK, as long as his message remains as vacuous as ever. As long as he steers clear of his word faith roots, he gets bigger. And then the other vital center, I don't know if that would be called a vital center there, because there's so little gospel, but the vital center of the church sounds like it's going to be congregations that may be less than 25 years old, but in fact, a theology that is as ancient as the scriptures themselves.
1: I think that this is an era of church planting. If we knew, as Chuck Colson said, I don't know, 20, 30 years ago, we were facing a new dark age, what would we do? Well, I mean, there are some things you do in terms of retreating. But the thing that we as Reformation Christians need to do is to admit our weakness as church planters and to address that and to send people into our culture to plant our future churches, making the changes we know need to be made based on the experience we are having now. I'm a very optimistic person about the future of Christianity. But evangelicalism as a post-Billy Graham phenomena, I think we are going to see that collapse happen. But what I hope is going to be birthed out of that will be something very diverse with lots of new churches. One thing I want to add into that picture is I think a lot of evangelicals are going to go to Rome and go to the Eastern Orthodox route. My phone and my email has rung up all day with Catholics saying, Mr. Spencer, would you become a Catholic? And this has been going on as long as I've been doing Internet Muck. Rarely has a Lutheran ever said that to me. Rarely has a Presbyterian ever said that to me. But Catholics are relentless wanting evangelicals to move over. And the reason for that is so many have, and that they are saying this is a directly address the problems we had with evangelicalism. And that, I think, is going to be a fact of the future.
0: With only about a minute here, Pope Benedict, one of the first things he said after being elevated was that the Roman Catholic Church will probably need to decrease in size and increase in its faithfulness. I think he was absolutely right. If so, how come we don't see any church leaders in the Protestant Church making statements like this?
1: Well, because church growth is the idol we have set up and said you can do no wrong if you're worshiping that idol. And I put up a piece on InternetMuck.com a few days ago about an evangelistic meeting a fellow was at, and the evangelist had people texting in their decisions for Christ. That sort of innovative use of technology is all about numbers at all cost. That's our problem.
0: Michael Spencer is a writer and communicator in Kentucky, author of the blog InternetMonk.com. I suggest you read it. He's also written an article for the Christian Science Monitor titled The Coming Evangelical Collapse. You can check out the article under the on-demand page of our website, issuesetc.org. Michael, thank you very much for being our guest.
1: Thank you very much, Todd.
0: You know, I think when Pope Benedict uttered those words, I thought to myself, now there is brave church leadership. A man who is willing to tell his church, and he speaks for 1.5 billion Christians in the world, and he speaks to them too. Benedict says, well, in the 21st century, the Roman church will likely get smaller if it is to remain faithful. Which are we called to do, get bigger or remain faithful? If you read the words of Christ, the one who began this enterprise called the church and sustains this enterprise called the church, he calls always and only for faithfulness. He says it is of primary importance for stewards that they be found faithful. He says nothing about success. He says nothing about expediency. He says nothing about being effective or efficient. He says nothing about getting bigger. He says faithfulness. What are the words that will greet each and every Christian, pastor, lay person, lifelong Christian, deathbed convert, on their entrance into eternal life? Good and faithful servant. Now, sometimes in the history of the church, faithfulness, job one in the church, has meant numerical growth. And over time, I think you could say that it always has meant numerical growth on the long term, kind of like the stock market. But at times, faithfulness to Christ and His Word has meant that the church gets smaller or stays the same. What does Christ call for? Trust me, believe me, proclaim my death, my resurrection, my blood shed for sinners. Remain faithful unto death. That's what He calls for. That's His call to the church now and in the future. When we come back, hour two of Issues, Etc.
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0: We have a vague idea about what this ancient and almost ubiquitous custom surrounding marriage, the dowry, was. Now, in 21st century America, it seems like something firmly set in the past, never to return. Certainly no modern version of it exists in postmodern America. But is that true? The wealth or the property that a bride brought to her husband on the occasion of marriage has served a function in complex societies all over the world for most of human history. Do we have them today? Welcome back to Issues Etc. I'm Todd Wilkin. Rebecca Curtis joins us. We're going to be talking about dowries, ancient and modern. She's a pastor's wife and mother of seven children. She has a master's degree from Concordia Seminary, and she's co-author of the book Ladylike, Living Biblically, and author of a recent column for Chronicles Magazine titled Dowrying Our Daughters. Rebecca, welcome back.
1: Hello, thank you.
0: Give us the two different histories of the dowry system, both the feminist version and its real history.
1: The feminist version of the dowry system is pretty concise. It's basically dowries were a terrible misogynist institution that existed so you could treat your daughters basically like cattle, and it was just there to as another way of demeaning women, since people naturally did that anyway. The real history of dowries is a lot more complex, and if you do look into it, you'll find that it's really difficult to nail down. It would vary so much from place to place, even locally, and certainly from one culture to another, one larger culture. So if everything one of us understands about dowries is from a Shakespeare play or from a Jane Austen book or even from a history or anthropology textbook, that's going to be a very narrow view that doesn't really capture all the complications that would go into how a dowry worked in any one society.
0: So why was such a system, and these systems are found in various forms all over human history, why was such a system considered necessary in a complex society?
1: There's a whole lot that goes into it, and I think we all understand this from our own lives and certainly from observing people around us, that when you get married, there is a lot of business to take care of, and that's really all it means, but that has never changed in human history. And so dowries grew up as a way of handling all the factors that go into that, and something that I think we've kind of lost sight of because of our own system is that a dowry would account for things like inheritance, for things like social status. And I don't just mean that in kind of the American understanding, which is, oh, you're cool and I'm not, or you have a more prestigious job than I do. But in terms of aristocracy and title, which is something Americans pretty much don't understand at all. So there are a lot of things in addition to just money itself that would go into the dowry.
0: But it was an economic safety net, in a sense. The family of the woman who was going to marry not only were expected, but felt a certain obligation, economic obligation. What was that all about?
1: Well, a marriage is a partnership, so you want to account for the fact that sometimes things can go wrong. The most obvious thing that can go wrong with a marriage partnership is that one partner dies. And when it's the husband who dies, then there needs to be some way for the wife to continue to be able to live, and certainly if there are children, for them to be able to live. So a dowry was a way of putting an insurance policy in place for that. And of course, there were all kinds of ways of doing it and different understandings of the best way to do it, whether it meant that she held land or money in her own name or that her father or another relative held it for her. It was just a way to ensure that if something happened to her husband, that she wasn't out in the cold with no way to carry on without him.
0: So far from an attempt to oppress women, it was actually an attempt to protect them.
1: Absolutely. It's a safety net. It's a provision just in case things don't go the way that we all hope they would go. It's something families did not because they didn't value their daughters, but because they did. And they wanted to make sure that if something bad happened, that they would still be okay.
0: So what has replaced the traditional dowry in the 20th and 21st century America?
1: Right. This is what my article really gets into, is the idea that we are still doing this. We don't call it that. And we've even, you know, convinced ourselves that a dowry is a bad and oppressive idea. But we all know that when there's a wedding coming up in our own family, again, there's a lot of business to take care of. There are many expenses that go into the wedding itself, which probably actually is the least necessary of the expenses. But you've also got normally two young people starting off in life, maybe not very financially secure. And so anything that we can put in place to add to their security functions like a dowry would. It's their way of establishing themselves and of having some backup in case they're starting off with very little, so that they have some investments in place that will hopefully grow as their life together goes on.
0: You mentioned that part of this now is the expectation that virtually every girl that graduates high school is going to pursue a college education and, if necessary, accrue the debt that goes along with that in order to get the degree. Why is that a, first of all, why is it actually function as a replacement for the dowry, and why is it a poor replacement?
1: The dowry had another function as well, aside from establishing some financial security. It also was a way for the girl to demonstrate that she was in the right place in society looking for a husband, that she was not looking above her station and also not looking below it, that she would maintain her own place in society. So it's a way of establishing social equilibrium. Well, now it's become expected that all young people go to college. So if your social place is, you know, the middle class, well, yeah, we expect every middle class kid to go to college. And it's also something that families have striven for in the last 100 years. It's a very big deal if you're the first person in your family to go to college. That's a way of demonstrating our social status is improving. We've done better for ourselves. We're more financially secure, and that means that we have some class benefits to that as well. And so college kind of becomes a proxy for all of those ideas, that college is the place where you go if you're well established in life, if you're pretty smart, if you plan to do well, if you have goals, and you're basically living the right way, the expected way. And so why would we not want that for our daughters as well as our sons? And by the way, were our daughters supposed to find husbands relatively equal to their station, if not at college? That's where the sons are. All of these different ideas kind of converge, and the default situation then becomes, well, we send all the kids to college and they'll all meet each other there, and depending on what college they're at, they'll find somebody who basically matches them. You know, Yaleys marry Yaleys and community college kids marry community college kids, and that's the system we've ended up with.
0: So you're saying that higher education has become, apart from its attempt to educate, has become a place to sort out suitable potential mates, and functions in that way, kind of that public announcement way that the dowry did.
1: Absolutely, and there are a good number of us who know that the best thing we got out of college was not our degree, but our husband or wife. And most people in that situation agree you can't put a price on that. And that's why I think it's helpful to think of college as a functional dowry, because sometimes your spouse is the best thing you get out of college, and you may not ever use your degree that you earned there, but you're not going to regret the time and money you spent there, because getting a spouse is a whole lot better.
0: Rebecca Curtis is our guest. We're talking about dowries, ancient and modern, on this Tuesday, February the 5th. She has a master's degree from Concordia Seminary, and she's co-authored both the book Ladylike Living Biblically and a recent column for Chronicles Magazine titled Dowering Our Daughters. We'll be right back, and we'll talk about college degree as marriage insurance. She said,

0: several issues, etc., regular guests are candidates for leadership positions in the Lutheran Church Missouri Synod. Every LCMS congregation has received nomination forms for the president and vice presidents of the synod. 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

0: Welcome back to Issues Etc. I'm Todd Wilkin. We're talking about dowries, ancient and modern. Rebecca Curtis is our guest. Rebecca, why do you call a college degree marriage insurance?
1: Trying to get a job without a college degree these days is extremely difficult, even for jobs that are entry level or that once upon a time you could get just kind of with a decent head on your shoulders and an ability to show up on time. A college degree functions as an indication that you have those attributes, that you did show up someplace on time for 4 years, that you had enough financial security to pay for that or pretend to pay for it so that you're in a position now to get a job that has that degree of social status with it. So the degree itself is not necessarily even relevant to a job that a person's looking for, but it functions to let an employer know that you do have this basic level of responsibility in your past and so that you're reliable to that extent.
0: But what makes the college degree differ from the dowry is that the daughter in the dowry system would bring wealth and security into a marriage, whereas a woman entering through the kind of college dowry system often brings negative wealth.
1: Exactly. College famously is one of the only things whose cost is increasing relative to economic growth in general. And so that's why so many people, you will hear a lot of people being very down on college, and I completely understand this, that what kind of life is it that you start off so far in the hole on this bet that the degree that you've begged and borrowed for will pay off in the end? That's a pretty long-range investment, and there are a lot of people who look at that and say, that's not how I want to start my adult life. But the problem with that is that, well, where are you going to start it? What's your peer group going to be? How are you going to find somebody to marry if you're not kind of doing the socially expected thing of demonstrating, this is my social status, these are my financial means, and this is how I market myself in the marriage market? So there's not a good solution.
0: So those societies that practiced some form of dowry understood something about the difference between the sexes that we have forgotten today. What did they understand?
1: They understood that men and women just had different positions and different functions in the family. Now we expect husbands and wives to be interchangeable, and that's why we expect a wife to have a degree as well as a husband. And I think one thing that I read while I was working on this article was that lawyers used to marry their secretaries. Now they marry other lawyers. So our approach to finding a suitable wife or husband has certainly changed. Now there are, you know, we kind of look down on someone who marries a secretary and we look down on her as well for, you know, kind of being a grasper and a social climber and a gold digger and everything. But it's simply because we've come to expect that if you're a girl who got decent grades or even a girl who didn't get very decent grades, you're still going to go to college. It's just become, again, the default setting of our society.
0: Are you saying that women should not seek a college degree?
1: No, I'm saying that there's not a great way to do this, and that college has a whole lot of drawbacks that we need to be upfront with our children about as we're helping them make decisions about their lives, and still be realistic about the fact that bypassing college isn't necessarily the solution either. So some families are going to choose that, and if they have a social network that is able to still provide some interaction among young people, that's great. Or you can also just have a ton of money and then none of this will be a problem. But if you're not sure what the next step is after you graduate from high school or after your child graduates from high school, you know, you just need to go into college with your eyes open and understand this is a huge investment. We all know that given the amount of debt that normally is involved. But I think we should also be honest with the fact that going to college with the purpose of looking for a spouse, there's nothing wrong with that. And if that's what you come out of college with, if that's the best thing you get out of it, then you've done well.
0: At the same time, Rebecca, there is the strong social pressure to, while, let's be realistic, while at college, to sow wild oats, then to get serious about a potential mate after you've graduated, got that job, and have the two-car garage. What are your thoughts?
1: Absolutely. That's another one of the harms of college. It's no secret. And we just have to understand that at some point in your life, you've got to make decisions about how you're going to live. And college is kind of one of those reckonings where the opportunities are going to be there to live really badly. And we never want to diminish the importance of keeping your nose clean and the rest of you as well. So one should also be careful in selecting a college and looking for a place that will also provide a good environment for living in accordance with the Word of God and for seeking out Christian community there, and not going into it with a plan of, here's where I make my bad choices, and once I'm done living badly, then I'll grow up and fly right. Clearly, that's not a Christian approach to it.
0: Finally, talk about how feminism has really relentlessly tried to destroy and dismantle the traditional sex roles, but really what they've either allowed in its place or put in its place are systems and solutions that are far worse.
1: Yeah, absolutely. The patriarchal system is one that maximizes security because it is built upon a father's care for his children. And when you deny that, when you push it away, when you refuse it and say that it's that there's something wrong with it, then you have pushed away the strongest human bond that there is. And you try to put a bunch of artificial props in place that are really there as safety mechanisms for emergencies of which you have now increased the incidence because you've knocked out the foundation that the Lord gave his people, that fathers provide for their children, that they care for their wives. And let's not forget that women have an interest in their children too, that when you have husband and wife with a shared interest of doing well by their children, they're going to do absolutely everything they can to take care of them and to bear them up under any emergency. So the feminist plan to just disintegrate the family, which is what it is, by the way, I encourage anyone who's confused on this point to actually read feminist documents, read Shulamith Firestone, read Kate Millett. They do genuinely want to destroy the biological family. That is their stated goal. And in doing so, they've reconstructed a society that has no foundation, that's makeshifted and imagined and completely artificial, with none of the natural bonds that even the godless have toward each other for the good of children and the weak members of society.
0: Rebecca Curtis is a pastor's wife and mother of 7 children. She has a master's degree from Concordia Seminary, and she's co-author of the book Ladylike, Living Biblically, and author of a recent column for Chronicles magazine titled Dowering Our Daughters. 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
1: You bet. 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
0: 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I'm Todd Wilkin. 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

0: Do these words sound familiar to you? They should, but maybe they don't. I believe in God the Father Almighty, maker of heaven and earth. Now, if you're a Christian, I know you believe that. Do those words sound familiar to you? This creed, the Apostles' Creed, goes on to talk about Jesus Christ, his only Son, our Lord, who was conceived by the Holy Spirit, born of the Virgin Mary, suffered under Pontius Pilate, was crucified, died, and was buried, descended into hell, and the third day rose again from the dead. And then the creed, since it's talked about the Father and the Son, talks about the Holy Spirit. I believe in the Holy Spirit, the Holy Christian Church, the communion of saints, the forgiveness of sins, the resurrection of the body, and the life everlasting. Do those words sound familiar to you? They should. Greetings and welcome to Issues Etc. on this Labor Day. I'm Todd Wilkin. Thanks for tuning us in. We begin a five-part series on this Monday, September the 6th, on the Apostles' Creed. You heard it in brief there. We'll begin with, I believe, in God the Father. Joining us to kick off our series on the Apostles' Creed this week, Dr. Carl Fikancher, Associate Professor of Pastoral Ministry and Missions at Concordia Theological Seminary in Fort Wayne, Indiana. Dr. Fikancher, welcome back.
1: Great to be back. Thank you so much, Todd. I appreciate it.
0: We're going to deal with just the first sliver of this creed today and then go on to talk about the second part, dealing with God the Father as maker of heaven and earth. But we got to deal with the creed itself, really, as a whole in this first part. First question, is it appropriate to call it the Apostles' Creed?
1: Sure. The Apostles' Creed is a summary of what Jesus' apostles taught. And to use that term, that is the apostles' teaching, or to confess what the apostles believed and taught, is actually even a biblical idea. For example, in the book of Acts, chapter 2, shortly after the day of Pentecost, it mentions that this new congregation of believers in Jerusalem, Acts 2:42, were continually devoting themselves to the apostles' teaching and to fellowship, to the breaking of bread and to prayer. Or in Ephesians chapter 2, St. Paul talks about how the church is built on the foundation of the apostles and prophets, Christ Jesus himself being the cornerstone. Obviously, when we talk about the Apostles' Creed, we're not calling it the Apostles' Creed because the things that we confess are in any way to their credit, and certainly they're not theological inventions of the apostles. We're not at all suggesting that the apostles came up with this idea or these ideas, or that we believe them simply because the apostles said so. But the apostles, as those people who were followers of Jesus, were taught by Jesus day to day for 3 years, and then sent out by Jesus as the first missionaries to spread the message, were the ones who were the best equipped by Christ himself to teach what Christ himself taught. So when we talk about the apostles' teaching, we're really talking about the Word of God, the Old Testament, the New Testament, inspired by the Holy Spirit and spoken, much of it by Christ himself during his time on earth, which now the apostles of the Lord have taken and proclaimed to us. That's what we mean by the Apostles' Creed, and sure, I think it's a very appropriate name for a summary of our doctrine.
0: I've heard this objection as often as we have talked about the Apostles' Creed, which has been many times over many years. I remember a couple summers ago teaching an apologetics course in Strasbourg, France. The class was made up of people of all different Christian confessions, all across the spectrum. They were very intelligent people, very well read. They knew about the Apostles' Creed, but the objection came up there again. It was, why do we need a creed when we have our Bibles?
1: Well, that answer is certainly not inappropriate as far as it goes, because the Bible is completely sufficient for our understanding of doctrine. We would never want to add anything to our faith that God has not revealed to us in Holy Scripture, and we wouldn't want to take away anything from what God has given us in Holy Scripture. So if, in fact, the Apostles' Creed or the other creeds used by the church would be anything different from what Scripture itself teaches, that would be the intrusion of a human error. However, the creeds are not intended to be anything new at all. They're not intended to be reducing what's in the Bible or adding to what's in the Bible. Instead, they are intended to be a summary of what the Bible teaches. And that does have many, many practical uses. For example, if someone asks you, someone who is not a Christian, so what do you believe? If I were to start at Genesis 1, verse 1, and say, in the beginning God created the heavens and the earth, that would be perhaps a wonderful place to start. But as I go on from there, it's going to take me quite a while to get to Jesus dying on the cross for the forgiveness of my sins. And I doubt that he's going to listen to me quote the first 39 books of the Bible, the entire Old Testament, before he wants to hear from me what Jesus has done in his life, death, and resurrection. So what I'm going to do if someone asks me, what do you believe, is somehow, as best I humanly can, summarize in a reasonable amount of time, for whatever our conversation might be, what the whole Christian faith is about. Now, I could probably do that, and in fact, I've done it many times in conversation with people. But I probably couldn't do it as well as if the whole church worked together very carefully to look at all 66 books of the Bible and carefully say, how should we summarize the entire Holy Scriptures if we're going to bring it down to a few words that we could perhaps speak and specifically speak together as the church and as we address people who are not in the church. So for one thing, it's a marvelous, very helpful summary that we can share with unbelievers. Another very helpful thing that the Creed does is to give us something that we can say together among believers. If we come to church on a Sunday morning, and of course this is one of the primary uses of the Creed, and we as the Christian church gathered together for an hour want to remind ourselves what it is we believe, lest we should ever forget, then we don't have time to start at Genesis 1 and go to Revelation either. We want an opportunity, as we ourselves stand together, to confess to each other what it is we believe for our continued growth and strengthening in faith, lest we should ever forget or start wandering in other directions. And that really brings us to another very valuable purpose for the creeds, and that is the creeds are very helpful in helping us sort out when error has crept in, if we are beginning to stray from the truth. Now, there's no question the Bible, the whole Bible, answers all the questions that might come up about what is false teaching. But when someone raises a false teaching, it's very possible that he uses the Bible itself to articulate that false teaching. For example, in John chapter 10, Jesus is in a kind of contentious situation with some of the Jews who are challenging who he is, and he quotes to them from the Old Testament, from the Psalms. In John 10:34, Jesus says, "Has it not been written in your law," he quotes from the Psalms, quote, "I said, you are gods." Well, that's from the Bible. The Bible itself says you are gods, and Jesus even endorses it by quoting it. Now, if I were, for example, a Mormon in the 21st century in America,

0: Governor Ron DeSantis, Molly Hemingway, Megan Basham, Aaron Holley, Robert Spencer, and pastors Matt Harrison, Brian Wolfmiller, and Will Wheaton will be speaking at the 2026 Issues Etc. Making the Case Conference. 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
1: Church has, in one historic case, written a creed, and in many, many cases since, cited the creed to say, well, you know, you might quote Scripture itself to say we are all gods, but then we would come back and say, I believe in one God, as the Nicene Creed expresses it. And that would then rule out the new false teaching that has been introduced. The church, at one point in history, in that case in the 4th century, responded to false teachings by studying the entire Scripture together and saying, no, there are not many gods, there is one God. And in that particular case, Jesus, the Son of God, is that very God himself. So a huge, tremendously valuable reason for having creeds is that it enables us to respond to false teachings, even false teachings that would misuse the Bible.
0: Dr. Carl Fikencher is our guest. We're beginning a five-part series on this Monday afternoon, the 6th of September, on the Apostles' Creed. Today, an introduction to the Apostles' Creed, and we'll talk about God as Father a little bit later. Dr. Carl Fikencher is Associate Professor of Pastoral Ministry and Missions at Concordia Theological Seminary in Fort Wayne, Indiana. By the way, folks, did you know that the Bible has creeds in it, too? They are obviously part of Scripture, but when the church formulates the Apostles' Creed and the other creeds, it's simply following the lead of the apostles and what they did. We'll be right back. Talk about where we got the Apostles' Creed.

0: How would you like to win a $50 gift certificate to Concordia Publishing House? 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
0: Thanks to the following congregations for standing with us by joining the Issues Etc. 300. Messiah Lutheran, Seattle, Washington. Grace Lutheran, McPherson, Kansas. St. Paul's Lutheran, Bridgeport, Nebraska. Our Savior Lutheran, Raleigh, North Carolina. St. Paul Lutheran, Hancock, Maryland. Messiah Lutheran, Keller, Texas. St. John's Lutheran, Maple Grove, Minnesota. Grace Lutheran, Parker, Colorado. And Our Redeemer Lutheran, Harrington, Kansas. 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Welcome back to Issues Etc. on this Labor Day, beginning a five-part series on the Apostles' Creed, introducing the notion of a creed and the Apostles' Creed in particular, and then a little bit later with Dr. Carl Fikencher, God as Father. This is a tough question to answer.

0: answer, and I don't think anybody's ever given, you know, the true pedigree and lineage of the Apostles' Creed. What do we know about where it came from and how we got it?
1: Well, that's a good question, and there really are two stories, one fanciful and the other true. As usual, the fanciful one is a lot more exotic. The fanciful answer is that in the first century, essentially after the events in the Book of Acts took place, before the 11 original apostles plus Matthias, the replacement for Judas, left to scatter in their missionary journeys, and we know that the apostles went a lot of different directions, and there are fanciful stories about that too, that they met once more together and wrote down collectively a summary of the faith that they had been taught by the Lord Jesus. And the way the story goes is that each of the 12 apostles contributed one element, which then were put together and came out as the magnificently unified three articles of the Apostles' Creed. Well, that has a little excitement and romance behind it, but it's almost certainly not true. What is true is that, and you mentioned this, Todd, before the break, that the church has always seen a need for creeds and used creeds. For example, back in the Old Testament, Deuteronomy chapter 6, known as the Shema, "Hear, O Israel, the Lord our God, the Lord is one," was a creed that Israel used frequently and really for the same purposes we talked about before the break, to remind them of what they believed, to summarize what they believed, also to respond to the false teachings of most of the pagan world, where those nations around Israel believed in many, many gods. No, no, listen up, guys. There is one God, the Lord, Yahweh. So that was a creed that was used throughout the Old Testament time. In the New Testament, there are a number of professions of faith by individuals that constitute very nice creeds. A creed is really nothing more than a confession of faith, announcing what one believes, or in the case of the creeds we're talking about, we call them the ecumenical creeds, the creeds the whole church believes. For example, in John chapter 1, when Jesus saw Nathanael sitting under a fig tree and identified who he was and talked about how he had seen him, Nathanael was so impressed that Jesus had seen him in his omniscience that he says right away, "Rabbi, you are the Son of God, you are the King of Israel." Well, that's actually a creed. You are the Son of God, you are the King of Israel. That's a wonderful confession of what Nathanael had been brought very quickly to believe about Jesus. Or Peter, in what we call Peter's Great Confession, "You are the Christ, the Son of the living God," in Matthew chapter 16. That's a creed. So creeds have really been something the church has seen as valuable all along. And so, in probably the latter part of the first century, so somewhere probably prior to 100 A.D., perhaps, let's say, John, the last of the apostles, even was still living, the church felt that it was very helpful to have a summary of the faith that would be used in instructing new converts for baptism. Very much the way we Lutheran congregations often use the Apostles' Creed to help instruct our young people for confirmation, or adults for baptism, so also the first century church, together somehow, in a way that is not identified clearly, brought together the chief teachings of the church, of the scriptures, of Christ himself, and use those to prepare new instructees, catechumens, for baptism. We don't know who put these words together, when they were assembled, but by the late first century, by around 100 A.D., words very, very close to our present version, our final version of the Apostles' Creed, can be found in the church writings. So, no, we don't know exactly who was the one who summarized these words. But what we do know as we look at each portion of the Apostles' Creed is that every phrase really has strong foundation in Holy Scripture. So the church was doing nothing more than bringing together what they had been taught, what the apostles, as the missionaries of the Lord, had taught them in one nice compact statement that could then be used to instruct those who were desiring baptism.
0: Talk about, if you would, the Trinitarian nature of this creed and how in particular these, although it is traditionally divided into the three parts corresponding to the three parts of the three persons of the Trinity and their primary work, you can't credibly, authentically confess parts one and three or part one or just part two. It all hangs together as a whole and must do so to remain the creed that it is.
1: That's absolutely right. It is a very helpful kind of scheme for our thinking to have the what we call the three articles of the Apostles' Creed. I believe in God, the Father Almighty, maker of heaven and earth. Then I believe in Jesus Christ, his only Son, our Lord. I believe in the Holy Spirit, the Holy Christian Church, and so on. Those three portions that we call the three articles do very nicely help us to understand the things that the one God does. But it's absolutely right. It's not possible to believe in the Father, for example, and we can talk about this a little bit more later, perhaps in this discussion, without also realizing that he is the Father of our Lord Jesus Christ and that the Father and the Son together send out the Holy Spirit. In other words, they are one God in three persons and carrying out a diverse set of activities that are often associated more with one person than another. It's one God in three persons, and of course that's the great mystery of the Holy Trinity that the Church has always confessed and confesses so very, very well in the Apostles' Creed.
0: Now, this would set this creed apart from all other, you mentioned before the Shema, which one might argue present-day Jews can continue to confess while Christians would confess it in light of Christ, present-day Jews will continue
1: right.
0: to confess it. This
1: right.
0: creed really is the dividing line between Christianity and all other monotheisms, all other world religions, isn't it?
1: And that's absolutely right. And you give a good example, actually, with the Shema, because for an Old Testament Israelite to confess, "Hear, O Israel, the Lord our God, the Lord is one," was emphasizing that there is only one God. But it was also identifying that that one God is unique. And the one God, the one unique, the only God, has revealed himself from the beginning, but more clearly later on, who he is and what makes him so unique. From the very beginning, from Genesis chapter 1, when God said, let us make man in our image, already he was expressing the fact that while he is one, he is in a way that we can't by any means grasp, also triune. In Isaiah chapter 48, there's a very appealing reference to the Trinity. But certainly when Jesus comes to earth and God the Father speaks from heaven his baptism, "This is my beloved Son in whom I'm well pleased," and the Holy Spirit descends in the form of a dove, we see that that one unique God, "Hear, O Israel, the Lord our God, the Lord is one," is Father, Son, and Holy Spirit. And clearly confessed likewise at the end of Jesus' mission in Matthew chapter 28, when Jesus tells us to baptize in the name of the Father and of the Son and of the Holy Spirit. Obviously, if Jesus were not God himself, it would be terribly presumptuous. It would certainly be blasphemous of him to say, "I want you to go out to all the world now, and while you're baptizing in God's name, be sure to throw me in there too, because I want a little bit of credit." No, that would be foolish. What Jesus was expressing very clearly is this truth that has been revealed in Scripture all along, that the one unique Lord, Yahweh, that Israel confessed in the Old Testament, is Father, Son, and Holy Spirit.
0: Well, let's take a break. Let's take a break there. I want to pick up on the tragic part on the other side. So hold that thought, if you would, Dr. Fikancher. We're introducing the Apostles' Creed as part of our five-part series on the Apostles' Creed today. God as Father, we're very close to that subject with our guest, Dr. Carl Fikancher, Associate Professor of Pastoral Ministry and Missions at Concordia Theological Seminary in Fort Wayne, Indiana. We know that our listeners are big readers, and makes me pretty sure that you would like to win one of two $50 gift certificates to Concordia Publishing House. Here's how you can. If you're already a fan of Issues Etc. at our Facebook fan page, facebook.com/issuesetc, we want you to invite all your Facebook friends to become a fan as well. Send them an invitation and then send that invitation to us. We will pick the best invitation, and that person will get one of the $50 gift certificates to Concordia Publishing House. Then we'll also pick from all those the person who invited the most friends, and they'll get the other gift certificate to Concordia Publishing House. Now, we need to know what your invitation is, so email it to us at contest@issuesetc.org, and how many people you invited. We'll be right back.

0: In 1521, at the Diet of Worms, Martin Luther was asked to recant his writings. Luther responded, "Unless I am convinced from the sacred scriptures that I am in error, I cannot and will not recant. Here I stand. I cannot do otherwise. God help me. Amen." 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
2: 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But if pro-abortion activists at NARAL Pro-Choice America have their way, women needing help due to unplanned pregnancies will have one less option. 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Sadly, many abortion advocates resent the work of pregnancy support centers because giving women real choices is not on their agenda.
3: This is Marjorie Dannenfelser, president of the Susan B. Anthony List. 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
0: Welcome back to Issues Etc. on this Monday, September the 6th. Dr. Carl Fikencher is our guest. We're introducing everyone to the Apostles' Creed. And talking about the Creed in particular, its triune nature, its focus on the Trinity and God as Father. Dr. Fikencher, you were talking about how it would have been presumptuous for Jesus, who was thoroughly Trinitarian, by the way. I think we should read him more aggressively as a Trinitarian rather
4: than. There you go.
0: But you said it would have been presumptuous for him to say, "Go baptize in the name of the Father," and then toss himself in there just for the credit. Now you say there's a tragic aspect of this.
4: Well, there is. The tragic aspect is that while the creed, even throughout the Old Testament, the Shema, was absolutely intended to be Trinitarian, Jews today would speak it not understanding what it always originally meant. You made the good point before the break that the Apostles' Creed sets the Christian faith apart from all other religions of the world, including those that would claim to be monotheistic. Judaism, the modern Jewish religion, says we believe in one God and would cite the Shema as an example of that. But unfortunately, if the Shema is not understood the way it was in the Old Testament, by faithful people of the Old Testament, then a Jew today is not confessing the God that his forebears, perhaps Abraham, for example, believed. And that is the Trinitarian God, Father, Son, and Holy Spirit. In the same way, Muslims today are monotheistic. They believe in one God. There is no God but Allah, and Muhammad is his prophet. Well, that also is a creed, but that is understood as being quite apart from the Christian creed that there is one God, Father, Son, and Holy Spirit. And, of course, as we know, the religion of Islam recognizes Jesus as a prophet, a lesser prophet than Muhammad, by the way, but certainly not God. And so the words of the Apostles' Creed do beautifully express what is absolutely unique about the Christian faith, the Christian religion, that we believe in the one and only true God who is one, but also Trinitarian, triune.
0: All right, then let's talk about God as Father. Is this merely a metaphor?
4: Yes, not at all. That's a great question, because the scriptures, of course, use any number of metaphors, figures of speech to describe various truths. But the truth on this one is that this is God's very nature. God, by his nature, as we've already said, is triune, where there is a Son and there is a Father. It's not just, let's say, interchangeable as when Jesus talks about how often he would have liked to gather Jerusalem to him as a hen gathers her chicks under her wing. Well, you know, that's using a metaphor by which Jesus could be seen as a mother, in fact, a mother chicken. That's a metaphor. But on the other hand, that's not something that is inherent in the way Jesus always is. There's nothing in Scripture that says Jesus' nature is to be a mother, but could be described with some characteristics that would be that way. The Father and the Son and the Holy Spirit are this very nature from all eternity. In fact, while a metaphor is always based on something familiar to us and then going to something less familiar, so that you take the reality that is close to us and go to something that is more remote, in terms of Father, it's the other way around. There really would be no such thing as a human Father if God himself were not Father first. It wouldn't work to say, let's see, I want to think of someone that is very loving, and I want to use that to describe God. My dad is very loving, and my dad is indeed very loving, and so I'll describe God that way. Now, that sounds useful, and in other descriptions of things, that works very well. In this case, I would not have a loving father, whose name also is Carl Fikencher, if the eternal God were not already Father, who then created human relationships after the model of himself. It's not that we've got the reality here with human fathers, and now we're looking to figure out some way to describe God. It's the way God already is, and God then, in eternity, in his perfect wisdom, said, I know the way I will create the human begetting relationship. I'll make it analogous to the way I always have been in my relationship to the Son. So it really is looking at it backwards to think that God as Father is simply a metaphor. This is really the reality that makes human relationships what they are.
0: And that leads nicely to something you alluded to before, and that is when we confess God as Father, it is necessarily in relationship to his Son, Jesus Christ, that this is this isn't God Father of us all or God Father of mankind. This is God Father of the Son. Talk about that.
4: That's exactly right. Yes, from all eternity, this is the way God has been. But then to extend that, as you're alluding now, comes to us because of the relationship of the Son to us. If it were not for the Son, Jesus Christ, we could not have a child-father relationship with the eternal God. Now, from the time of creation, Adam and Eve were made to be God's children. However, when Adam and Eve sinned, and every one of us has followed suit and sinned too, and inherited their sin to begin with, we, by our sin, created a breach between us and God that would be a wider chasm than the Grand Canyon, not something we could even see across. We would be forever separated from God so that the eternal God would not be for us one that we could see as loving Father. We could only see him as a distant judge who rightly would condemn us for disobeying him, for being ungrateful for all the blessings that he has given us by nature, and so on. But when Jesus, the Son, came to earth, when the Son of God became a human being in Jesus Christ, his mission was to close that breach, to restore the relationship between God and mankind. He did that, of course, by dying on the cross. When Jesus died on the cross, he took our sin upon himself so that that sin was removed, and no longer did it stand between us and the Father. Instead, we were reconciled to God so that now we really are able once again to see him as our loving Father. A place where that comes out so magnificently is in another part of the Lutheran Catechism, which of course is also shared by all Christians, and that is the Lord's Prayer. When Jesus tells his disciples, when you pray, pray like this, Our Father. That was Jesus' way of saying that the separation between you folks and his Father had been removed, so that now we are able to pray to him, to speak to him, to approach him as dear children speaking to their dear Father. So it's completely true. Our relationship with God as children of the Heavenly Father is completely a result of the Son having restored that relationship. If not for the Son, we could never call God our Father.
0: So that brings us back around to how this creed confesses the whole Trinity, and if there's anything taken away from that, it is no longer intact as a creed. It all hangs together and is a unity.
4: That's exactly right. Jesus tells the Jews, who again are objecting him also in John's Gospel, he who does not honor the Son does not honor the Father. So if we don't confess the second article of the Apostles' Creed, and I believe in Jesus Christ, his only Son, then we really are not confessing the Father, even if we were to speak the words, I believe in God the Father Almighty, maker of heaven and earth. If we don't believe in the Son who has restored our relationship to the Father, then we don't really have the Father either. And that your point is exactly right. This is why the three articles of the Creed are really one confession, one faith in the one God.
0: With only about 30 seconds, some of Jesus' harshest words in the Gospels are directed at his opponents when they claim to have God as Father, and he says, no, you have Satan as your father. Is he essentially saying, you reject me, you can't even claim the true God any longer, period? About 30 seconds.
4: That's exactly right. That's very much the point that we are making. Someone who does not know the one true God through the Son then is outside of that relationship with God altogether. And Jesus does make it very clear there, doesn't he? There's only one alternative, and that is to belong to Satan. Jesus says about himself, he who is not for me is against me. The person who does not gather to Jesus scatters. The person who is not in the faith in the one true God is at the mercy of Satan, who eagerly snatches up everyone who is not in the pale of God's protection by faith in the triune God in Christ Jesus.
0: Dr. Carl Fikencher is our guest, talking about the Apostles' Creed. 10 more minutes with him on this Monday afternoon, September 6th, after this.

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0: We're talking about the Apostles' Creed, the very first part, God as Father. Dr. Carl Fekentra is our guest. I'm Todd Wilkin. This is Issues, Etc. Dr. Fekentra is Associate Professor of Pastoral Ministry and Missions at Concordia Theological Seminary in Fort Wayne, Indiana. I know a subject near and dear to your heart, Dr. Fekentra, is preaching. You teach future pastors how to do it and the best way to go about it. That means you're probably familiar with the author, if you will, of our Issues, Etc. book of the month for September, God Grant It, Daily Devotions from C.F.W. Walther. What do you expect from this book?
1: Well, it's marvelous. I'll tell you, Todd, you guys pick great books of the month. This is another winner. My family and I are actually using it for our evening devotions now. This coming year, 2011, will be the 200th birthday of C.F.W. Walther, one of the founders, really the chief founder of our Lutheran Church Missouri Synod, and as you alluded, a guy that I appreciate immensely because of his wonderful book on dividing law and gospel, which is absolutely fundamental to what I teach my students in preaching. This is a great book. It consists of cuttings from Walther, I think mostly from sermons of Walther, probably about 5 minute or so readings each day, a scripture reading, and then a clip from Walther. The other day, last week, one day, there was a marvelous section for the evening that talked about law and gospel, explained beautifully what it is and how central it is to what we do as Christians in proclaiming our need for a Savior and Christ the Savior. This is a book that I think your listeners will appreciate immensely, probably for the way we're using it, just for individual or family devotions, reading each day's assigned reading as a great chance to get into the Word and to hear Walther's thoughts on it.
0: Folks, find out more about the Issues, Etc. book of the month for September, God Grant It, at our website, issuesetc.org, or call Concordia Publishing House. 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Let's stay on God the Father for a moment. A very popular idea at the turn of the last century, especially as Christian ecumenism got underway, this kind of, you know, we need to all get together and have unity at all costs. Doctrine is an obstacle to unity. As that got underway in the Christian church in America, there was a lot of talk about the fatherhood of God. What was meant then, and how does that not square with what we confess in this Apostles' Creed?
1: Right. That really was an effort, well-meaning, I suppose, at least in a human sense, but really rather devastating to the gospel, a way of affirming that all people had something in common, and not just all Christians, but that all people were children of the Heavenly Father. And so those things that a person might believe, even if they were substantially different one from another, really didn't matter so much. And that certainly was intended to go beyond just differences among Christians, but also to include those who had no confession of Christ, the Son of God, who gives us the name Christian, his death and his resurrection for our salvation. You know, you use the word ecumenism, and that's an ironic word in the discussion we're having today, because what is often referred to as the ecumenical movement, which you mentioned there, ecumenism, does so much minimize what a Christian might confess in some ways. Whereas, we all even mentioned earlier in this hour that the creeds, the Apostles' Creed we've been talking about, and likewise the Athanasian Creed and the Nicene Creed, are referred to as the ecumenical creeds in a very positive and different sense. When we talk about the ecumenical creeds, we're saying these are the things that all Christians, even some who don't use them in written form, actually believe. The things that the Apostles' Creed, the Nicene Creed, the Athanasian Creed teach are those fundamental truths of Holy Scripture that make us Christian, as you said so well earlier, that set us apart from those who deny Christ. But unfortunately, the ecumenical movement, ecumenism as you've described it, often will minimize the uniqueness of what the ecumenical creeds drive home, so that a Muslim could be under the fatherhood of God, and someone who even in a polytheistic pagan religion, an animistic religion, a nature kind of religion, what we often think of primitive tribal. We shouldn't use that kind of terminology, I suppose, but primitive tribal religions would all be under the fatherhood of God. Unfortunately, once again, as we've said, the person who does not realize that Jesus Christ is the only way to truly know the Father does not have the Father as one he can address with his needs, count on for his help, speak to in prayer. He actually is lost and separated from the Father because that sin that separated all of us from the Heavenly Father, he has not believed is removed by Christ's death. And so, tragically, he would live really without any true understanding of who the Father is.
0: Finally, then, with only a few minutes here, how can we... I mean, God is God. He is transcendent. He is almighty. He is all the superlatives that we assign to him and more beyond our imagination. How can it possibly be that we could confess and pray to him and address him as our Father?
1: What a magnificent blessing that is. I do think that we underappreciate the gift that Jesus has given us in the Lord's Prayer. We say that often by rote without giving it a great deal of thought. Luther says the Lord's Prayer is the greatest martyr because it's so often spoken without giving it any real attention. But the very first words, "Our Father," express an amazing thing. Man who has no revealed knowledge of God and Holy Scripture knows that there is somebody out there. There's a big world. There's a big sky out there. The stars are immense and far. And someone who has no understanding of Scripture to reveal who God is knows that something is going on big beyond himself. And any atheist is trying very hard to deny something that he really knows is true. But for that immense God out there who created a universe like this to somehow be in a relationship with little old me in something that could be described in language that we've been blessed to use for a relationship like I have with my dad is mind-boggling. I mean, my human father knows me by name, knows everything about me, knows me personally, loves me, all the years growing up, provided for me everything that I needed and so many things beyond what I really needed, so many blessings that were just a lot of fun to have. For the one who is big enough, powerful enough, wise enough to create this universe, to have a relationship with little old me that's something like that is truly amazing. And it would be absolutely impossible if my sin still stood between him and me. But Jesus, the Son of God, who has always had this relationship with the Father, who himself is not tiny, insignificant like I am, but is himself eternal, is one with the Father from before the worlds began. For him, who has always had this intimate relationship with the Father, to lay down his life for me has created that kind of amazing, amazing relationship. Where I can look at this huge creation and say, the one who is smart enough to do all this loves me because his Son has reconciled me to him.
0: Dr. Carl Fekencher is Associate Professor of Pastoral Ministry and Missions at Concordia Theological Seminary in Fort Wayne, Indiana. Dr. Fekencher, thank you very much. It's a great beginning to the series.
1: You bet. It's a delight. Thank you, Todd.
0: 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We'll continue our series tomorrow on the Apostles' Creed, talking with Pastor Peter Bender about creation and preservation. Wednesday, we'll discuss the incarnation through the death of Jesus Christ with Dr. Stephen Hine. Then on Thursday, we'll talk to Dr. Ken Sherb about the death of Christ through his return. And then we'll wrap up our series on the Apostles' Creed on Friday, talking to Dr. Larry Rast about the Holy Spirit and the Church. We call him Father, we confess he is Father, only through the Son. And we have this knowledge by the Holy Spirit through God's Word. There it is, the Trinity, bent down to save us, all three persons of the Trinity, bent upon our salvation. And Christ has accomplished it for us and revealed to us the true God, our Father. I'm Todd Wilkin. Talk with you again tomorrow. Thanks for listening to Issues Etc.
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0: It's a really important question. How do you know you have the Holy Spirit? Most Christians will simply say, if it comes down to it, pressed on how they know they have the Holy Spirit, if they believe they have the Holy Spirit at all, they will say, well, it's a sense. Either an inward sense or an outward sense, a feeling. Sometimes it comes, sometimes it goes. Are you sure you always have the Holy Spirit? Well, I don't know. The circumstances of my life, things are going well. I feel things are right with God inside and outside. Then I know I have the Holy Spirit. Maybe it's when the music swells. Maybe it's when your heart swells or the tears well up in your eyes. Are any of these good indicators to any Christian as to whether or not they have the Holy Spirit? And can you be a Christian without having the Holy Spirit? We're going to conclude our five-part series on the Apostles' Creed on this Friday, September the 10th, with Dr. Larry Rast talking about the Holy Spirit. And you can't talk about the Holy Spirit without talking also about the church. Greetings and welcome to Issues, Etc. I'm Todd Wilkin. Thanks for tuning us in. Joining us this hour to talk about the Holy Spirit and the church and all that goes along with that, Dr. Larry Rast. He's academic dean and professor of historical theology at Concordia Theological Seminary in Fort Wayne, Indiana. Larry, welcome back.
1: Todd, it's always a delight to be with you and your listeners.
0: Is that sense that when it comes down to it, many Christians will say, tells them they have the Holy Spirit, be it an inward sense or an outward sense? Is that how we know that we have the Holy Spirit?
1: Well, that's kind of the common problem that Christians have, that question of where do I stand with God, you know, and how do I know whether or not I really have the Holy Spirit? Do I feel it? Do I know it? What's the key here? And the quick answer that I would give to the question is, you know, as soon as you've done that, you've already taken your focus, actually, off the Holy Spirit, and placed it onto yourself. Whether it becomes a matter of knowledge or a matter of feeling, you're asking about yourself. You're not actually asking about the Holy Spirit. And so this typically American Protestant idea of, well, and beyond Protestantism as well, this typically American idea, pop Christianity idea of feeling the Spirit and being in the Spirit or having the anointing of the Spirit really becomes a question about the state of the individual person rather than the objective work of the Holy Spirit. And that, you know, that you've stepped off on the wrong foot in that regard, and you're probably going to go down a difficult path once you've taken that step.
0: Does Pop American Christianity, since we're talking about the Apostles' Creed, this ancient creed, historic confession of faith, does Pop American Christianity have an historic creedal view of the Holy Spirit?
1: One has developed, I think, over the course of American history, and it's been, in some ways, an historical development. If you look at earlier American Christianity, there's a lot of concern about the first person of the Trinity, God the Father himself, and the manner in which we find ourselves put right with him. That, of course, is answered in a couple of ways. One is by the old New England Calvinist Puritans, who would say what really is determinative in that regard is how God acts toward us in either predestinating us or reprobating us, electing us to salvation or reprobating us to damnation. So the question about the first person of the Trinity in the end and our relationship to him is then answered that Christ is there for the elect, those who've been elected to salvation, second person of the Trinity. Well, when that collapsed, then the question quickly moved to the third person of the Trinity. Well, you can make a decision to follow Christ, and if you feel the presence of the Spirit, if you can articulate that in the context, say, of a revival or within an altar call or some kind of emotional experience, then the Holy Spirit has called you and has made you an offer and is now giving you the opportunity either to make the choice to have a relationship with God the Father or to separate yourself from him. lost in most of this, of course, is the second person of the Trinity, and where Christ and his work on our behalf becomes incidental at best and is ignored at worst. Again, the problem being that you have the Holy Spirit reduced, if you will, to a kind of feeling or perhaps an energy or a kind of a power that's at work that places opportunities before you, but really doesn't, in the end, the one holding the key to either salvation or damnation is you yourself.
0: Okay. Where would you begin in Scripture to find out if someone was going to explore the topic of the person and the work of the Holy Spirit? Where would you say scripturally the best place is to begin?
1: Oh boy, there are so many places. If you read the Scripture looking for the third person of the Trinity, you'll find that the Holy Spirit is prevalent right from the beginning to the very end, as it should be. For we confess, in accord with the ancient creeds, the full Godhead of the Holy Spirit, one of the three persons of the Trinity, co-equal in majesty and so forth, as the Athanasian Creed says. The Holy Spirit is indeed God in the fullest and truest sense of that. And we see that, for example, in terms of the person of the Holy Spirit, in places, so just off the top of my head, the baptism of Jesus, for example, where you see the three persons of the Godhead interacting, if you will, as the Father pronounces his delight at his beloved Son, and the Holy Spirit descends in the form of a dove. Certainly in the baptismal formula that we're given in Matthew chapter 28, when Jesus says, go forth and make disciples of all nations by baptizing them in the name of the Father and of the Son and of the Holy Spirit, and even to the point of the apostolic benedictions, for example, at the end of the book of 2 Corinthians, where Paul tells us in those familiar words, in the grace of our Lord Jesus Christ, the love of God, and the fellowship, communion of the Holy Spirit, the koinonia of the Holy Spirit, be with you all. We see the equality of the Holy Spirit with the Father and the Son, the three persons of the Trinity interacting in that regard. So there's no question, scripturally speaking, that the Holy Spirit is indeed God, true God. But in terms of the work of the Holy Spirit, there I think perhaps the best place to turn is the Gospel according to St. John, where in chapter 14, Jesus says, chapter 14, verse 18, I will not leave you as orphans, I will come to you. Yet a little while and the world will see me no more, but you will see me. Because I live, you also will live. So there you hear the centrality of Christ, of course, for us. In that day you will know that I am in the Father, and you in me, and I in you. Whoever has my commandments and keeps them, he it is who loves me, and he who loves me will be loved by my Father. There you hear the second person of the Trinity, of course, or first person of the Trinity. So the interaction, again, of first and second persons of the Trinity and what that means for us. But then he goes on a little bit later, and he says in verse 25 of John 14, these things I have spoken to you while I'm still with you. But the Helper, the Holy Spirit, whom the Father will send in my name, he will teach you all things and bring to your remembrance all that I have said to you. So the work of the Holy Spirit here is to bring to remembrance all of the things that the Lord Christ has said to us, his teaching, his doctrine, to point us in the way of all truth and to help us to uphold and confess that truth vigorously in this world. And that truth, of course, is about Christ and his work on our behalf, which reconciles us then to the Father. A beautiful Trinitarian theology here, where the Holy Spirit becomes the worker, if you will, the one who calls us, who are not able by our own reason or strength to come to the Father. And yet, through his gracious working, God, the Holy Spirit, brings us the gift of faith, delivers to us the righteousness of Christ, and calls us and names us as God's own. It's a tremendous, tremendous text that we have here in John 14 that then finally is brought to a conclusion in the verse immediately following the ones I read before, where Jesus then says, peace I leave with you, my peace I give to you. Not as the world gives do I give to you. Let not your hearts be troubled, let them not be afraid. that working of the Holy Trinity in our lives brings us the gifts of salvation, the promise of everlasting life, and that gives us the peace of God that passes all understanding. Beautiful, beautiful Trinitarian work there.
0: Well, it strikes me, and we'll save this for the other side of the break, that if that is the work of the Holy Spirit, to testify to Christ, to bring those who do not believe to faith in Jesus Christ, and to sustain them in that faith with the gospel of Jesus Christ, always pointing toward Jesus and his saving work. If this is, in fact, the work of the Holy Spirit, what does it say about the Spirit that is at work in many churches today that does a lot of things, but seldom testifies to Jesus Christ? Or the Spirit that is at work in many churches today that testifies to himself and not to Jesus Christ? We'll answer that question on the other side of the break. Dr. Larry Rast is our guest. He's academic dean and professor of historical theology at Concordia Theological Seminary in Fort Wayne, Indiana. We're talking about the Holy Spirit, and we will talk about the church. In fact, the next question really leads us to what the Holy Spirit is doing. He is bringing into being, through faith in Jesus Christ, a church, the body of Christ. I'm Todd Wilkin. It's Friday afternoon, September the 10th, concluding our five-part series on the Apostles' Creed.

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0: Welcome back to Issues Etc. I'm Todd Wilkin. We're concluding our five-part series on this Friday afternoon, September the 10th, with Dr. Larry Rasch talking about the person and the work of the Holy Spirit, also the church, following the, what shall we say, the pattern of the Apostles' Creed. Dr. Larry Rasch is our guest. Larry, before we go on with more on the Holy Spirit, our Issues Etc. book of the month for September is called God Granted. It's actually devotional work by the great C.F.W. Walther, a man you know a little bit about. What can you tell us about his devotional work?
1: Oh, it's a tremendous book and a wonderful resource. I regularly use this, not only for personal devotions, but oftentimes as devotional openings for faculty meetings here and for committee meetings amongst our faculty and staff at the seminary here in Fort Wayne. Walther's wonderful distinction between law and gospel, application of that gospel to our lives, is regularly heard as we begin our own task.

0: Governor Ron DeSantis, Molly Hemingway, Megan Basham, Aaron Holley, Robert Spencer, and pastors Matt Harrison, Brian Wolfmiller, and Will Wheaton will be speaking at the 2026 Issues Etc. Making the Case Conference. 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
2: 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The book is called God Grant It. Larry, before the break, you were talking about the central work of the Holy Spirit. Really, his cardinal work is to testify to Christ and to bring, thereby, to bring to faith in Christ those who do not believe in him through the Word of God. What does this say about the Spirit, small s, or perhaps spirits, that are at work in many churches where Christ is not being testified to, or where the Holy Spirit is the focus of the apparent Spirit's work?
1: Yeah, that's a disconcerting thing to me. And in terms of the interrelationship of the three persons of the Trinity, now that's kind of a theological jargonist way of saying, I think the Holy Spirit is upset at times when he sees the way his name is invoked in some of the popular churches. Because, as we've already said, the work of the Spirit is to point to Christ. John 14 makes that very clear. He will bring to remembrance all things I have said to you. The Spirit is most pleased to be always pointing to Christ, the means by which we have been redeemed. And so this development over the last, say, 150, 200 years particularly, you find evidence of it before that, but especially here in the United States in the last couple of hundred years, and really picking up steam in the last 100, saying that the Holy Spirit hasn't been given his due, and therefore needs to be focused upon for his own sake almost. You know, there are times when people speak that unguardedly and unhelpfully. Really is a profound theological and practical concern, because the work of the Spirit, again, is to point us to that which gives us peace. That's why John 14 is so key. And that which gives us peace is the life, suffering, death, resurrection, ascension of Christ for us, that to which the Spirit always points. So nowadays, when you hear people invoking the Spirit on his own and pointing to the Spirit in terms of gifts and so forth, it really takes away from the biblical focus. It begins to turn the Holy Spirit into a kind of a super force, if you will, that can supercharge the Christian for a super life. And there, you know, maybe folks might think I'm overstating the case, but listen to a little bit of some of the TV and evangelical preachers, and you'll hear that kind of focus for its own sake. So the Spirit becomes kind of the great sugar daddy of the Trinity, who doles out power to those who are most faithful, who pray the right kind of prayers, prayer Jabez kind of stuff, who have dedicated themselves, who are truly obedient. Therefore are able to achieve victory in their life and the material rewards that go along with that that befit a child of God. It becomes kind of a spiritual, what best way to put this, kind of a spiritual success story, if you will, and a spiritual pull yourself up by your bootstraps with the help, a little bit of help from another, rather than taking on looking to the cross for all things, and then taking on the cross as that cruciform life, that life of service that characterizes the true Christian as the Scripture lays it out before us.
2: I want to talk about the church, but I don't think we can get there without passing through this particular portal, and that is the relationship of the Holy Spirit to God's Word, to the external Scriptures.
1: All Scripture is God-breathed, and that is an enormously important point, that we are convinced, utterly convinced, of the power of the Word of God, of the efficacy of

0: Word of God. That is, it does what it says. It accomplishes what God promises it will accomplish. And so, again, to use an example from a little bit earlier, you had in the Puritan times this notion of an effectual call from God. That is, God the Holy Spirit would be at work in the proclamation of the Word or in the reading of the Word, but only effectually. That's only it would do something for those who were among the elect. So the message even of the gospel was limited to those whom God had predestined to salvation. We, on the other hand, say anywhere the Word of God is present, the Holy Spirit is at work. As the law is preached, people are condemned. They despair of their own. They should despair of their own efforts if the law is preached clearly. They find that they have nothing good in themselves to offer to God. They despair of their own merit or worthiness, so that then they can hear the wonderful gospel of Christ that says, indeed, Christ has then done all this for you, and of the wonderful message of grace, the beautiful message of God's undeserved love for us and of his welcoming and of the forgiveness of our sins that he has provided for us in Christ. So that in the proclamation of that gospel is for everyone, and as that law is pronounced in all of its severity, which applies to all human beings, for all have sinned and fallen short of the glory of God, so also the gospel of God's grace then says Christ has redeemed you. And the Spirit works through that proclamation, through that preaching, through that reading of the Word to bring people to repentance and to faith.
1: Is his work limited to bringing men to faith? Does he also sustain faith?
0: Absolutely, absolutely. And Luther has captured this so wonderfully in his explanation of the third article of the Apostles' Creed, the one we're discussing, when he says, as I've already alluded to a little bit earlier, that I cannot by my own reason or strength come to Jesus Christ my Lord or believe in him, but the Holy Spirit has called me by the gospel, enlightened me with this gift, sanctified and kept me in the one true faith. Just as he calls, gathers, enlightens, sanctifies all the Christian church on earth and keeps us in it. It's the work of the Spirit, the ongoing work of the Spirit, powerfully through the Word and through the sacraments, to keep us sustained in this faith, to nurture the faith that he himself has given, so that we do indeed grow as Christians. Not growing so that we get the supercharged Christian life in the sense of being able to get the parking spot closest to the mall entrance, but rather growing so that we see all the more that we are unworthy servants at the end of each day, but that Christ has provided all for us.
1: You mentioned this a few minutes ago in our conversation, but many would say it's really both for conversion and for ongoing sustaining in the faith. It's really kind of the cooperative effort of the Holy Spirit kind of nudging, urging, wooing, drawing, all those kind of things. But that's combined with our free will to make a decision and continue to make a commitment ever growing in our lives to Jesus Christ. How do you respond with about a minute?
0: With about a minute, again, turn to John 14, where, again, this is such a key text for understanding the ongoing work of the Spirit, where couched within the context of Jesus' own statements about himself and his relationship with his Father. These all hanging together, and if they don't hang together, then they're going to hang separately and completely fall apart. That point being simply that the Spirit working in our lives is not about us starting something and he finishing it, or he starting something and we finishing it, but rather that the Spirit is the one who is the power who works, is the one who works through the power of the gospel to bring us in that faith and to sustain us in that faith. And the wonderful promise of Christ to us then, within that context, is that you've not chosen me, I have chosen you, and that no one will snatch you out of my hand.
1: When we come back, we're going to talk about the church. Big question, since it seems pretty clear from what Dr. Larry Rast has said about the Holy Spirit so far, that we will not find a wordless Spirit. That is, we won't be finding the Spirit floating around apart from God's Word in Holy Scripture. And we won't find a spiritless Word, that is, God's Word being spoken of law and gospel, without the Holy Spirit also there, working through that Word. Can we have a churchless spirit or a spiritless church. Stay tuned.

0: In a world awash with all sorts of information, opinions, and ideas, there is still a place where God's Word is the central and only focus. Messiah Lutheran Church, 801 North Madison, Lebanon, Illinois. 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There you will find His words of law and gospel, and of course, our Lord's Holy Supper. 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
3: An Australian couple plans to travel to Thailand to undergo an in vitro fertilization, also known as IVF. They already have three sons and want to make sure their next child is a daughter. But Australia bans the use of IVF screening for sex selection. In Thailand, only female embryos will be implanted in this mother's womb, and the remaining embryonic brothers will likely face the fate of tens of thousands of such babies, being either frozen indefinitely or destroyed. An Australian bioethics specialist observed, "In this case, a Y chromosome is a deadly defect."
4: This is Marjorie Dannenfelser, president of the Susan B. Anthony List. 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

0: Welcome back to Issues Etc. It's Friday afternoon, September the 10th, concluding our five-part series on the Apostles' Creed, the Holy Spirit, and the Church. Dr. Larry Rast is our guest. We are very near 5,000 at our Facebook fan page, 5,000 fans, and I know we can go well beyond that with our listeners' help. You can help us get to 5,000. Also have an opportunity to win one of two $50 gift certificates to Concordia Publishing House. This is how you do it. You're already a fan. We want you to invite your Facebook friends to become a fan of Issues Etc. as well. For that, you'll need to send them an invitation and send it to all your friends. Now, the way that you make yourself eligible for one of those two gift certificates is by sending us the invitation that you sent to all your friends. We'll pick the best invitation. That'll get one of the gift certificates. And the person who sends that invitation to the most friends will also get the other gift certificate to Concordia Publishing House. The email address to send us your invitation to your friends to become a fan of Issues Etc. on Facebook is contest@issuesetc.org, contest@issuesetc.org, and of course, our Facebook fan page is facebook.com/issuesetc. Larry, let's talk about the church. If there is never a spiritless word or a wordless spirit, is there ever a spiritless church or a churchless spirit?
1: Not the church in the proper sense, that's for sure. The church has its life from the Spirit, as the Spirit applies the gifts of Christ, reconciling those people who are that church to the Father. It just can't be. And I know you hear from time to time the kind of conversation where folks will say, "Now be sure there's truly the Spirit in your church." And in fact, I remember having a conversation with a Roman Catholic friend who was part of the charismatic movement. This would have been back in the late 70s when I was a teenager. The person was quizzing me about the church that I attended, and I mentioned I was a member of the Lutheran Church Missouri Synod. This person said, "Well, the Spirit isn't as strong there as it might be, but at least the Word of God is present." It was kind of a shocking moment for me as a young man to hear a person make that kind of, if you will, gradation in terms of the presence of the Spirit on the basis of, in this case, the presence of the charismatic gifts. So the true church was being identified by speaking in tongues and that sort of thing. But for my part, the answer that I gave was, well, the Spirit works through the proclaimed and read word, and as the sacraments are administered. I'd been taught that in confirmation class. I learned it in Luther's Small Catechism. I was firmly convinced of that, and it was kind of a shock to hear this other perspective.
0: In the Apostles' Creed, there is perhaps intentional, perhaps not, I guess the scholars debate this, maybe a double entendre with regard to the phrase communion of saints. Is it another way of saying the church? Or is it, some translations say communion and holy things rather than holy ones, is it a reference to sacraments you just mentioned, baptism, absolution, the Lord's Supper, or does it matter really how we answer that question?
1: Why would you want to drive a wedge through the two? In that respect, you hear where I come down on this point, that there's a kind of theological logic, if you will, to the relationship there. That is, you're talking about the Holy Spirit, the Holy Christian Church, the communion of saints, or the communion of the holy things or holy ones. You hear, I think, in a way very consistent and perhaps informing Luther's own language in the explanation of the third article playing itself out, that the Holy Spirit is the one who calls, gathers, enlightens, sanctifies the Church. He does this through through the proclamation of the Word, and of course through the celebration of the sacraments as well, which then in turn nurture and sustain that faith, as we were discussing earlier. So I think you can make a distinction there, but at the same time there's a natural relationship and progression, if you will, in the words that we're using there in the Apostles' Creed.
0: Am I right that if not Luther, then some of his theological descendants, perhaps it was even C.F.W. Walther himself, who may at times have referred to the sacraments not only as the means of grace, which is kind of the common parlance from the Reformation, but also as means of the Holy Spirit.
1: And that simply makes the point, perhaps, depending on the context, in a more powerful way, a more direct way, saying that, again, underscoring the confession that we have based upon the Scripture that the Holy Spirit truly does work through these things. And that gets me back to my conversation with my friend. And I had conversations with other friends who were part of the Four Square tradition and Pentecostal and Baptist. And they always seemed to be looking somewhere else for the bio, for the Holy Spirit, some other authoritative word or feeling in their life. And that carried on when I was a pastor in Middle Tennessee, in Madison, Tennessee, in the early 90s, where I consistently would have folks come to me and say, "Pastor, if the Holy Spirit would just speak to me today, if I could just hear the voice of God in some concrete way," and I would say to them, you can. And they'd get fired up and excited, and I'd say, "Now let's go open the Scriptures together," or "Come to church this Sunday, and you'll hear the Holy Spirit as the Word is read and proclaimed." And there'd be, without fail, a kind of a letdown at that moment, which it was always striking to me that that they wanted something more, this definitive word for them personally. And what I was striving to do as a pastor was simply to say, there is this authoritative word specifically for you, and the Spirit promises to work through it.
0: The other great emphasis in Luther's explanation to the third part of the Apostles' Creed dealing with the Holy Spirit in the church is the forgiveness of sins. He talks about this. This is how he, in this church, he forgives me and all believers, daily forgives me and all believers of all sins. Why that strong emphasis on what the Holy Spirit is doing, and where would we find that in Scripture?
1: Well, for one thing, we daily need the forgiveness of sins. Kind of echoing an earlier comment I was making, you have one idea in pop Christianity these days that there's a sense of victory, and maybe it's not as pronounced as the ability to overcome willful sin in one's life as Wesleyan and Methodist perfectionists may continue to say, but the idea that the truly faithful Christian will be able to see evidence of the Spirit's work in their life quantifiably by the character of their experiences, oftentimes, very sadly, simply thought of in material terms. So, again, anecdotally here, I had a friend in high school who consistently was trying to get me to go to his Four Square Gospel Church, and I did with him, with the promise that he'd attend my Lutheran church as well. We had some nice conversations as a result. But I remember one time that the testimony of the day that broke a revival forth and brought forth an altar call in one of the services was the fact that one man had been praying for months, maybe even years, for a red Corvette, and he had finally gotten it. And he said this was due to his personal obedience to the will of the Holy Spirit, and that after all of this striving, finally God had given the gift that he had most desired. And I thought, boy, we live in northern Illinois. That thing's going to get salt all over it. The winters were much worse back then, and within a couple of years, it's going to be rusted out. Then what do you do? Are you back to the same old process again? Just locating the gifts of the Spirit in such a mundane and materialistic way was really striking to me. Where I, in turn, then would talk to my friend and talk about the greatest of gifts, the gift of everlasting life that comes to us through the work of Christ who has forgiven us all our sins. The absolute certainty that we have of the promise of everlasting life because of the work of Christ on our behalf, and how the Holy Spirit delivers that through the Word without any equivocation, the power of God unto salvation, as Romans chapter 1, verses 16 and 17 tells us.
0: Okay, so with about a minute here, Larry, this forgiveness of sins, I'm thinking about John chapter 20, where Jesus says, mm-hmm. I mean, so proximate to mm-hmm. one another, receive the Holy Spirit. Whoever's sins you forgive, they are forgiven. Mm-hmm. Whoever sins you retain, they are retained. It's hard for me to say that there's a difference there between what he wants the Spirit to be doing in the church. What do you think? About a minute.
1: Oh, how could I put it better than you just put it? There it is in John chapter 20, where you have, again, within a Trinitarian context, if you will, Jesus talking about the work of the Holy Spirit on our behalf, and saying that as this the word is proclaimed, the Spirit is at work and the Spirit does these things. Your sins, well, of course, your sins are truly forgiven in Christ, but the subjective application of that forgiveness of sins, there is no question about the Spirit giving that gift, and that gift gives us life with God and life eternally.
0: When we come back, we're going to talk about the resurrection of the dead. Now, this is something that, of course, is primarily associated with the second person of the Trinity, Christ being raised. He's the first fruits of those who have fallen asleep. But Scripture's pretty clear that the Holy Spirit has a hand in the resurrection as well. Of course, he would. The whole Trinity is at work in the resurrection. Luther ends his explanation of the Apostles' Creed talking about this resurrection and that on the last day he will raise me and all believers from the dead and give to me and all believers in Christ eternal life. He says that's the ultimate gift that the Holy Spirit has been sent from Christ to give us. It's the conclusion of our five-part series on the Apostles' Creed. Today, the Holy Spirit and the Church. Dr. Larry Rast is our guest.

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1: We're talking about the Apostles' Creed, 10 more minutes with Dr. Larry Rast, and the third part of that creed, usually called the third article on the Holy Spirit. I believe in the Holy Spirit, the Holy Christian Church, the communion of saints, the forgiveness of sins, that's what we just dealt with, and now the resurrection of the body and the life everlasting. Amen. Dr. Larry Rast is our guest, academic dean and professor of historical theology at Concordia Theological Seminary in Fort Wayne, Indiana. Why does the creed assign to the Holy Spirit the work of resurrection when, of course, Scripture is so right to point out that the resurrection is due to Christ's conquering of death?
4: Well, first off, we always are careful to make the point about not separating the works of the Holy Trinity, that as we like to put it in Latin, operat extra indivisa sunt, the external works of the Trinity are indivisible. So we know that the Godhead is working always in harmony as these things come about. The point here being, though, when we talk about the work of the Spirit, the work of the Spirit is through the law, the proclamation of the law, to kill, and through the gospel to give life. And the gospel of Christ is his victory over sin and death, his willful payment of the ransom for all human sin, and therefore the gospel, if you will, that's born in the body that was given for us of Christ is then vindicated and recognized by the Father as the Spirit gives the resurrection of the dead to Christ. And then the promise comes to us that just as we have been spiritually raised from the dead through the work of the Spirit, so too we will be raised bodily from the dead through the working of the Spirit, because we are in Christ and reconciled to the Father.
1: So we're kind of referencing this passage. It seems to be kind of a proto-creed itself from Paul's writings, where he talks about Christ being vindicated by the Spirit, raised from the dead.
4: Right, exactly. And so you see, again, the marvelous character of the Godhead. I like the way you put it there, the proto-creedal character of this, where all three persons of the Trinity, though they are distinguished from one another, are inseparably united in this work, ultimately, of bringing you and me to God and enjoying his presence eternally. Think of that. each one of us as individuals, that God does that work on our behalf. Remarkable.
1: I've been thinking lately about eternal life, not only as the way we usually think about it, body living, body rejoined to a spirit that lives on beyond death because of Christ's victory over death, but as eternal life within the very life of the Trinity. I think that's a biblical way to talk about it, to be brought into the life of the Trinity, body and soul, for eternity. And in that sense, it kind of makes me look back on John chapter 3, where Jesus is speaking to Nicodemus about the Holy Spirit, and he says to to Nicodemus, "The words that I speak to you, they are spirit, and they are life."
4: Yeah.
1: What's he saying there?
4: Well, these, again, I mean, I'm kind of flogging the horse at this point in time, but the point that we don't become bound up in the mundane and materialistic things of this time. Indeed, God redeems us for himself. He redeems us as a whole person, soul and body. But that the redemption that we receive through the working of the Holy Spirit as we receive the gifts of Christ and are reconciled to God in a subjective fashion, that this has eternal import to the point where we look forward to the fullness of a relationship with God in such a way as we can't even conceive in a lot of ways at this point. And let me give you an example once more. When I was teaching confirmation as a field worker many years ago now, one of the kids in the confirmation class said to me one of these great things. The kid said, "Well, what's heaven going to be like?" And, you know, so I gave kind of the usual biblical answer. There's no tears, you know, all pain goes away. "Well, what are we going to be doing?" asked this girl. And I kind of, you know, and then went to the book of Revelation and talked about some of the images that we have there of the saints gathered around the throne and the worship of the Lamb and the restoration of all things in that regard. And she says, "Well, that sounds boring." And, you know, I kind of laughed at that point and asked her, "What do you mean boring?" And, of course, she was thinking, well, for me, heaven would be being able to play my video games all day long, or you know, having the most beautiful hair among all the kids in my school, and that sort of thing. And you wouldn't expect that she was thinking at that point in her life in very concrete terms. But what we see before us in terms of our life with God, or perhaps even life in God, as the resurrected people of God, that caught up into the life of the Trinity itself, we will find fullness, the fullness that Christ promises that we taste even now as we hear of the redemption he has provided for us in his word, as we receive the gifts of his body and blood and the forgiveness that he has for us there, as he sustains us and nurtures us in our faith, as we see these things come to fruition, where it will no longer be as through a glass darkly, but that we will see God as he is and ourselves as we are in him. That will so utterly transform our limited human imagination as to I just start breaking down at this point and trying to even find the words to describe the beautifulness and richness of that life in God.
1: Two final questions, Larry. Can we say that the Holy Spirit is the Spirit of Jesus?
4: Yes, I think in one sense, it depends on how you go about your definitions here. Of course, the "of" would be the key. And I say yes in one sense, and I'm also a little cautious in another. Maybe I'll start with the caution. And the caution is this, that you do have some church bodies here in the United States and abroad that, for example, the Jesus-only Pentecostals, who have this kind of theology that locates the Godhead in Jesus alone and at times becomes modalistic, or, you know, that Jesus revealed himself as Father or as God in a particular way in the Old Testament, as Jesus in the Gospel narratives, and now as Spirit in the present time, where the Spirit of Jesus, in that sense, you want to be very, very cautious about using the language in the appropriate way. However, there is also the sense in which we confess in the Nicene Creed, using the word that the Holy Spirit proceeds from the Father and the Son, in which the procession of the Holy Spirit from both Father and Son can rightly be understood, therefore, when we say Jesus being the Spirit being of Jesus. The Holy Spirit is the Spirit of Jesus. So again, it's a matter of definition being cautious. The point here being, of course, once more, that the work of the Spirit is to point to Jesus. In that respect, the Holy Spirit is the Spirit of Jesus, most certainly.
1: Then finally, with just a minute, make the case, as we conclude this series on the Apostles' Creed, that Christians and we in our churches ought to read, study, recite, and pray the Apostles' Creed. 1 minute.
4: The Apostles' Creed, we confess it very simply because it agrees with Scripture, and it agrees with the clear and core teachings of the Scripture in respect to the person of the Holy Trinity, the Father, Son, and Holy Spirit, the three persons in one divine essence, and the work of that Holy Trinity on our behalf to redeem us and to make us His own. In this respect, the Creed becomes simply, if you will, a shortened version of what the Scriptures teach us in full. And so using this as a means of framing our devotional time, our prayers, our reflections on the goodness of God toward us is entirely appropriate, not only in the sense that it's good for our personal, individual devotion, but that it connects us with the church of all time, the church of past, present, and future. For these things that it says are true, and they tell us the truth about Jesus Christ, who is the same yesterday, today, and forever.
1: Folks, if you've enjoyed our series this week on the Apostles' Creed, please consider making a donation to support the worldwide outreach of Issues Etc. this weekend. 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
4: Thank you, Todd. 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
1: Thank you. Dr. Larry Rast, Academic Dean and Professor of Historical Theology at Concordia Theological Seminary in Fort Wayne, Indiana. We have this to confess. It is handed down to us from the earliest Christians because they drew it directly from the apostles' teaching. And it is confirmed again and again and again in the apostles' writings, in the Gospels, and the epistles of the New Testament. We should not shy away from this confession of the Apostles' Creed. It is centered upon Christ and His saving work. It speaks the gospel to a world and to the church so very clearly. It is our confession. It points us unmistakably again and again and keeps us rooted firmly again and again through every generation in our God, Father, Son, and Holy Spirit. It is the church's confession. I'm Todd Wilkin. Talk with you again Monday. Thanks for listening to Issues Etc.
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6: I have no evidence that would guide me as to what Glenn Beck would have any genuine knowledge as to what the president does or does not believe.
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9: It puts our soldiers at jeopardy, very likely. We've already seen a demonstration here in Kabul, just at the rumor that this event could take place.
10: Southern Illinois truck drivers who love issues, etc.
1: I often wonder, especially around Easter time, about the state of affairs in heaven, while the Son of God, the eternal Son of God, second person of the Trinity, incarnate in human flesh, lay dead in a tomb. The Bible talks about him being in that tomb over the course of 3 days, and of course his resurrection is quickly coming. But there is the very Son of God, the one and only beloved Son of the Father, lying dead in a tomb in human flesh. Of course, it doesn't stay that way, because what the Bible clearly teaches is that that time, that rest in the tomb, is intentionally temporary. He has conquered death. Death has no grip over him, and he shows that this is true, that he has conquered death in his death when he rises from the dead. Now, the ancient creed, the Apostles' Creed, says he descended into hell. He rose again on the third day. He ascended into heaven. And he sits at the right hand of God, and he will come again to judge the living and the dead. It's part four of our five-part daily series on the Apostles' Creed. Today, this Wednesday, September the 9th, Jesus' descent into hell, his resurrection, his ascension, and his coming again in judgment. I'm Todd Wilkin. This is Issues Etc. Thanks for tuning us in. The next hour, you can call and email and tweet and leave your questions or comments at our Facebook fan page on the subject of Jesus' descent into hell, resurrection, ascension, and judgment. 1-877-623-MYIE, 877-623-6943. 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He's pastor of Zion Lutheran Church in Moberly, Missouri, formerly served as a theology professor at Concordia University in Ann Arbor, Michigan, and as an assistant to the president of the Lutheran Church Missouri Synod. Ken, welcome back.
11: It is a pleasure to be with you, Todd. How are you this afternoon?
1: I'm very well. You were given kind of an interesting task here, to begin with Jesus in the tomb. And then take us where the Bible takes us from this point on. The creed says, before the resurrection comes the descent into hell. And that is very little explained. What's going on here?
11: Well, it's a very short little phrase in the creed, and we don't have an awful lot in the Bible to fill it out. Probably the most elaborate description is in 1 Peter 3. Which says, Christ also died for sins once for all, the righteous for the unrighteous, that he might bring us to God. Being put to death, and here's where it gets a little tricky, in the flesh, but made alive in the spirit, in which he went and preached to the spirits in prison who formerly did not obey when God's patience waited in the days of Noah during the building of the ark, etc. Maybe the first thing we've got to talk about is what it means when Peter says that Christ was put to death in the flesh, but made alive in the spirit. The word flesh, sarx in Greek, appears 6 times in 1 Peter, and in most of those cases, it is not a reference to the physical body. Likewise, the word spirit, pneuma in Greek, appears a handful of times in 1 Peter, 8 times, and you could argue that it's a reference to the human soul only in possibly a couple of places, if you include this one. More likely, and I think the more general thought among biblical scholars of all stripes, is that this is talking to about a general state in which Christ was put to death the state or the mode of existence characterized by the flesh and then made alive in the state or mode of existence characterized by the spirit. From a catechetical point of view, we usually teach kids to talk about it this way. He was put to death in the state of humiliation and raised, made alive, in the state of exaltation. In other words, that in that state of humiliation, Christ was not always and not fully using the divine attributes communicated to his human nature. He was God, and the man who was also God had all the powers and prerogatives of God, like Philippians 2 says, and yet he put that all aside. He took upon himself the form of the servant, became in the likeness of sinful men, humbled himself, became obedient unto death, even death on a cross. But now he's made alive, and God is highly exalting him, as Paul says in Philippians, and so he's made alive in the Spirit, but made alive in a very real way. In other words, his body comes to life, and he goes and he preaches to the spirits in prison who formerly did not obey. It's like Peter is giving you, as a banner example, as a characteristic example of the folks in hell, suffering, as Jesus said, where there's weeping and gnashing of teeth, and where the fire does not go out, and the worm does not cease to destroy, to kind of typify that group. Peter points to that group of people alive at the time of Noah, when God's word went out, calling people to repentance, and yet, only 8 people heeded the voice of God out of an entire world population. And so that world population saved those 8 people who were safely aboard the ark, dies, and now is suffering from being in the absence of God, suffering the pain of hell. Jesus goes and preaches to those spirits in prison who formerly did not obey. In other words, when Jesus becomes alive, who hears about it first? Even before he appears to any of the disciples or to the women at the tomb or to anybody in this world, the first one he goes to is the devil and all those who are with him in hell. In a way, it's poetic justice. If you think back to the beginning of the Bible, you think back to the first promise of the gospel in Genesis 3:15, those words, of course, were addressed to the devil, to the snake in the Garden of Eden. Adam and Eve overhear them. They overhear these words, and it's good news for them, the first good news of the coming Messiah. But for the devil, it's extremely bad news. I will put enmity between you and the woman, the Lord God says, and between your seed and her seed. He will crush your head and you will bruise his heel. That's already giving notice to the devil that his victory, won there in the Garden of Eden when he successfully tempted Adam and Eve, is only going to be short-lived. And so who hears about the work when it's finally done and when Christ comes back to life? Who hears about it first? None other than the devil. Now, that's a kind of a quick conspectus on the descent into hell, and that's really about as much as we can say about the event biblically. The important thing to bear in mind is maybe just as much what the descent into hell is not. It is not Christ going to hell in order to sort of get some people out. There's no basis at all in the Scriptures to think that. It doesn't say that he went and he preached good news to those spirits in prison. It simply says he went and he made proclamation to them. Likewise, there's no reason to think that the descent into hell is nothing more than a reference to Jesus suffering on the cross, where he did endure the pangs of hell. And there's no reason to think that Jesus descended into hell in order to suffer. It says here in 1 Peter that he went to preach to these spirits in prison. What he does is he proclaims his victory, and so this is quite properly the first step in Christ's state of exaltation, where he is now fully using all the divine powers that he has as the man who is also God.
12: We've got about a minute here. There is, and you can only kind of begin a response. There is a school of thought, the word faith movement in American theology and elsewhere in the world too, that says that Jesus, and it's rather integral into their theology, that Jesus descended into hell as a man alone. He divested himself at the cross of his divinity, went into hell as a man alone so that he might overcome the devil as a man alone and then emerge from hell in his resurrection. And he suffers there eternal punishment as a man. So he emerges as they call the first born again man. How do we respond to this?
11: Well, there's just no basis for that kind of stuff in the text. There's no basis to think, for example, that he is not the God-man when he is made alive. And there's no basis in this text to think that he's going there in order to suffer some more. Again, he's going there in order to proclaim.
12: When we come back, more with Dr. Ken Sherb, part four of our five-part daily series on the Apostles' Creed, today Jesus' descent into hell, his resurrection, his ascension, and his return in judgment. Now, Dr. Sherb was quite clear in that in the first part of our conversation that what is happening here is Christ's exaltation. We'll make a distinction between his humiliation and his exaltation when we come back, and then we'll talk about that resurrection where he comes out bodily from the tomb, having conquered death in his death once and for all.

0: Ah, the sounds of rich liturgy and historic Christian worship. 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

0: Dr. Ken Sherb is our guest for part four of our five-part daily series on the Apostles' Creed. We're talking about the descent into hell, the resurrection, the ascension, and Christ coming again in judgment. It's Thursday afternoon, September the 9th. Ken, you made the distinction before between Jesus' state of humiliation and his state of exaltation. Some might say, wow, a descent into hell sounds at first glance like more humiliation. And yet, and this is kind of crucial for understanding where things happen in Christ's redemptive work, a lot of people would also say he hasn't really conquered death until he's come out of the tomb alive bodily after 3 days. What does the Bible teach about where and how Christ finally conquered death?
1: It's kind of a difficult question because the Bible addresses it in several different ways. He brought life and immortality to light by the gospel. So Jesus, in effect, was already conquering death by preaching the gospel to people before he went to the cross. Likewise, the Old Testament prophets were conquering death by proclaiming the Christ who was going to come. Jesus says on the cross, in one of the most important words I think you find anywhere in the Bible, and it is just a single word in the Greek, "It is finished." And that alone ought to warn us about any interpretation of the descent into hell that makes the descent into hell somehow or another a further stage of Jesus' suffering, or, for that matter, an extension of his state of humiliation. Now, granted, and I deal with this in catechumens all the time, it sounds at first blush when you recite the creed like descending into hell can't be good. That's because for you and me to go to hell would be a terrible thing, the most terrible thing that could possibly happen to us. Jesus is not you and me, though. He is the man who is also God, and he is the Lord and Master even of the devil and of hell itself. When he goes there, he doesn't have to go there in order to suffer. He was done with the suffering. There on the cross, it is finished, he said. When he becomes alive, that certainly is a red-letter moment, because it means that God, who once held the sin of the world against this man, Jesus Christ, has raised him from the dead, brought him back to life, and so is saying, I don't hold the sins of the world against him anymore, hence I do not hold them against the world anymore. But that wouldn't do much good if Jesus hadn't made himself known as risen from the dead. And so the resurrection, the appearances of the risen Christ to the women, to the disciples, to Thomas, etc., all the way for the next 40 days, and even beyond that into the book of Acts, the appearances of the risen Christ are a huge proclamation, a proclamation that this really all has happened. The Father really has accepted the sacrifice that Christ made. Jesus really is who he said he was, true God. He staked everything on the sign of the prophet Jonah when he was challenged about his authority, by what authority he did things, when people questioned whether perhaps he was doing things by the authority of the devil. He staked everything on that sign of the prophet Jonah. You know, as Jonah was in the belly of the great fish for 3 days, so the Son of Man will be in the earth for 3 days, but he was going to come out. And now he is out, so he is God. And what he says, therefore, is true. And the Father has accepted the sacrifice that he made for the sin of the world. And in light of all of that, all those who are in Christ will also rise to eternal life, because, after all, he promises, because I live, you live also.
0: So while I started our conversation talking about thinking about the course of days over 3 days wherein Christ lay dead in the tomb, I mean, beyond the mystery of that this is the Son of God dead in the tomb, you know, what is the state of affairs? I think we often mistakenly think, well, there's mourning in heaven or something like that. Sounds like what you're saying is, no, Christ is laying dead in that tomb having conquered death. Death is dead, and all that's happening there is Christ awaiting vindication from the Father, so to speak.
1: Well, you know, I had a professor in seminary who described this kind of thing by saying, it just keeps getting better. And that comes to mind as you describe it, Todd. It just keeps getting better. Jesus did make a payment because he was, after all, the very God of very God. The blood of Jesus Christ, God's Son, has the power to do what your blood or mine could never do, and that is cleanse from sin. So he made an adequate payment, and now it just keeps getting better. God brings him back to life, and thereby already is accepting the sacrifice and is showing that Christ is the one he said he was, who has done the work that he said he was going to do. But it keeps getting better. He shows himself alive in the world, which is, after all, the thing that is of such great importance to these disciples. When they lost Jesus, they'd lost everything. They couldn't console themselves by saying, well, at least we'll always have the memories, or at least we'll always be able to remember his teachings. Or they couldn't even console themselves by saying, well, we did hear him say before he died, it is finished, and that means it must have worked. As long as he was dead, they were just disconsolate. Jesus rises. But it keeps getting better after that. We'll talk about this as this conversation goes on. I'm sure he ascends into heaven, sends the Holy Spirit as he promised, continues to live and reign and work through his church. So, yeah, it does just keep getting better. And the important thing is to recognize that and not try to sort of cut the point too fine and say, well, here's where this happened. It hadn't happened before that. You know, Jesus hadn't defeated death until he actually showed himself alive. Well, no, he was actually alive in the tomb before he showed himself alive to any human being. And, yeah, you could even say that by his death, as the scriptures do say, he defeated death. Just don't try to pin it down too much, Todd.
0: This resurrection, talk about it, because one of the remarkable things in every one of the narratives that records the post-resurrection appearances is something's different now about Jesus.

0: Governor Ron DeSantis, Molly Hemingway, Megan Basham, Aaron Holley, Robert Spencer, and pastors Matt Harrison, Brian Wolfmiller, and Will Wheaton will be speaking at the 2026 Issues Etc. Making the Case Conference. 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
1: There's that gash in his side where they thrust the spear in to make sure that he was dead before removing him from the cross. And yet, this is no longer causing him any distress. These wounds are no longer painful, no longer is he losing blood and life as a result of those things. So he has a body which is both similar to ours and yet different from ours. And that's a characteristic of the glorified body of the Christian in heaven. We'll maybe talk about that before we're done here. You know, St. Paul talks about how this mortal must put on immortality, this corruptible must put on incorruption, referring to the bodies of Christians in the resurrection. There is both a continuity with the bodies we have now and a difference or a discontinuity between what we are now and what we will be.
2: One thing that the Bible makes quite clear is, having conquered death in his death, having been vindicated by the Father in his resurrection, he can no longer die.
1: Mm-hmm.
2: And that's something simply impossible for us to comprehend of a physical being. We all have a beginning. We all have an end. Your thoughts on that as we go into this break?
1: It's a great thought to entertain in reference to baptism. Like Paul says in Romans 6, we were buried with Christ by baptism into death, that even as he was raised from the dead through the glory of the Father, so we also might walk in newness of life. Because Christ lives, we live too. I am the resurrection and the life. Whoever lives and believes in me shall never die, he says. So, in effect, we already have the benefit of that nonstop life that is in Christ. Because he has it, we have it.
2: Dr. Ken Sherb is our guest. It's part four of our five-part daily series on the Apostles' Creed, talking about Jesus' descent into hell, his resurrection. When we come back, we'll discuss his ascension into heaven, often the unsung segment of this movement that is his suffering, death, his resurrection, often forgotten. His ascension, what does it mean, and of course, his return in judgment. I invite your questions and your comments as we talk with Dr. Ken Sherb, pastor of Zion Lutheran Church in Moberly, Missouri, formerly served as a theology professor at Concordia University in Ann Arbor, Michigan, and as an assistant to the president of the Lutheran Church Missouri Synod. We're coming to you live this Thursday, September the 9th, 1-877-623-MYIE, 877-623-MYIE. Our in-studio email address, talkback@issuesetc.org, talkback@issuesetc.org, or send us a tweet at issuesetc. When we come back, he is risen from the dead, and yet he doesn't immediately ascend to the Father. He appears here and there, various places, various times. We're told by the Apostle Paul that the appearances that we find in the gospel accounts are only the tip of the iceberg. Why does he appear, and what does he say? What is his message to those to whom he appears? Stay tuned.

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2: It appears the Food and Drug Administration is moving quickly towards approving Ella for market in the U.S. Ella is an emergency contraceptive similar to RU486, also known as the morning after pill, which has caused injury and even death among some women. Like RU486, the new drug works to prevent an embryo from implanting in the uterine wall and could prevent one already implanted from receiving proper nutrition. If Ella is marketed as a contraceptive, women could be misled into thinking the drug prevents pregnancy when it can actually result in an abortion of the unborn child.
3: This is Marjorie Dannenfelser, president of the Susan B. Anthony List. 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

0: Welcome back to Issues Etc. Dr. Ken Cherb is our guest. Part four of our five-part daily series on the Apostles' Creed. We've been through the descent into hell, the resurrection. We still have a little bit to say about the resurrection. And up next, the ascension and Christ's return in judgment. Before we go on with our subject, let's see what Charles has to say. He's listening in St. Louis. Charles, welcome.
1: Yeah, good afternoon, Todd and Pastor. I wondered if you would comment on what a comment or a discussion I heard on radio about Jesus' statement on the cross, my God, why hast thou forsaken me? One of the persons had the implication that there was an ontological separation of the Trinity. I don't believe that. But I'm wondering what you would say to that person if you had a chance to discuss the subject with him. When he said, my God, why hast thou forsaken me? He suffered the pangs of hell, but the Trinity was still intact because he said, into your hands, Father, I commit my spirit. So I'd just like you to comment on that and see how you might answer, okay? Thank you very much.
0: God bless. Have asked a great question there, Charles, and it's one that deserves as much an answer as Scripture can provide for us. Ken, this is a pretty profound mystery. There's the Son of God hanging on the cross saying to his Father, you have forsaken me. Does it rupture the community that is the Trinity?
2: No, actually just the opposite. Look at what Jesus says in the prayer that he prays the night before he dies, what is sometimes called the high priestly prayer in John 17. I'll just pick it up and read for a couple of verses at verse 3. This is eternal life, that they know thee, the only true God, and Jesus Christ whom thou hast sent. I glorified thee on earth, having accomplished the work which thou gavest me to do. And now, Father, glorify me in thy own presence with the glory which I had with thee before the world was made. He's not talking about rupturing anything. He's talking about continuity. The very continuity of the glory that he had with the Father before the world was made, and he expects this to be in full force as he's about to go through his suffering and death. So again, Scripture interprets Scripture, and this is the kind of passage that can lead us to head off some mischievous and false interpretations. And then, of course, you have any number of passages, Old Testament as well as New, that talk about the essential unchangeability of God. God is not going to stop being Father, Son, and Holy Spirit. It is a hard and, in fact, a terrible thought to contemplate that God the Father would turn his back on his own Son in the way he treats him. But there's nothing to suggest that God is somehow or another no longer Father, Son, and Holy Spirit.
0: And I think also of the passage, and this may be in one of Peter's Acts sermons, where he makes it quite clear, maybe it is even an Acts 2 sermon, he did not abandon him, not in the sense of abandoning him permanently or abandoning him as Father, but simply punished him for the sins of the world.
2: Well, of course, he quotes from David's psalm, Psalm 16, and says, David wasn't speaking about himself. He was foreseeing and speaking of the resurrection of the Christ. That's a point, too, although I'm not sure that that's maybe as on point for this discussion as some other passages could be, but certainly the Father is not permanently abandoning his Son. The terrible thing, and the thing that we need to take to heart for our devotional purposes, is that our sin was mysteriously wicked enough that it caused Christ to be abandoned by God in the way that God was treating him. It caused him to suffer being without God, which is none other than hell itself.
0: Doesn't the Old Testament description of the suffering servant kind of fill in, the answer to this question, that God is active in Christ's suffering? The Father is active in Christ's suffering. It was his will to put him in this position in order to redeem us.
2: well, Jesus is quite consciously playing out, as it were, a script that's already been scripted before he came into this world, sure.
0: Then let's talk about those post-resurrection appearances. Paul says there are a lot of them that we don't even know about from the gospel accounts. And he appeared to be showing up hither and yon, kind of not randomly, but popping up and then not always among his disciples. Why does he spend 40 days post-resurrection appearing now and then to his disciples?
2: Well, isn't it a great thing that he did? That way, nobody could attribute it to a case of indigestion on a one-time basis or a case of mass hallucination that these disciples just were so distraught and so sad. They wanted to see Jesus so badly that they all did. Well, even if that might have happened once, was it going to happen again and again and again with people in different configurations? You know, one time Jesus appears, Thomas is not there. Another time he appears, Thomas is there. Even the first time when Thomas was not there, he asks them for food. He eats a piece of fish, and the fish is gone. You can have a hallucination, but that doesn't make your fish disappear. They had all kinds of ways to be assured that this resurrection was real, that Jesus was not a ghost, not a phantom, not a figment of their imagination. And also, by the way, with regard to the mass hallucination theories, isn't it interesting that all the appearances stop 40 days later? If they were having mass hallucinations for 40 days, why stop? All at the same time. But that's what happens. Jesus wants, in the words of the book of Acts, to make it clear by many proofs that he was alive.
0: Then let's talk about the ascension. What is happening here? I mean, I think for the better part of my life as a student of Holy Scripture, I saw this as kind of, well, you know, every good playwright has to find a way to write the character off the stage, to exit the stage gracefully, and this is just kind of that. But I have learned in many years of study since that there's far more going on here. What is going on in Christ's ascension?
2: Again, it's easy to miss the significance of it if we're not really paying attention to Scripture. Because, as you point out, Todd, at the beginning of the book of Acts, Luke notes that Jesus did appear for 40 days and presented those proofs that he was alive. But it's not like Jesus never shows up visibly, again, in the book of Acts. He still does. Maybe the most celebrated instance is in chapter 9, where he appears to Saul of Tarsus on the road to Damascus. And, of course, Saul is converted and becomes Paul the Apostle. But then you've got the same Paul the Apostle in the biggest, baddest place he had ever been to that point with the gospel, namely the city of Corinth. And he's a bit afraid. And the Lord says to Paul one night in a vision, "Do not be afraid, but speak and do not be silent. I am with you, and no man shall attack you to harm you, for I have many people in this city." I love that, "I am with you." Remember, Paul wasn't there to hear the words that Jesus spoke at the end of the book of Matthew. "I am with you always, even to the end of the age." He gets his own personal, "I am with you," in this case. And somebody might say, well, yeah, but even there it says that Jesus was appearing to Paul in a dream. Well, then look at what happens when Paul is arrested in chapter 22 and 23 of Acts to save his life from an angry mob in Jerusalem. And after Paul speaks to the Sanhedrin, Acts 23:11, it says, "The following night the Lord stood by him." This is not a vision or a dream. This is an actual occurrence of Jesus physically standing right there. "The Lord stood by him and said, 'Take courage, as you have testified about me in Jerusalem, so you must bear witness also at Rome.'" The reason why I'm at pains to point these things out, Todd, is that it's very easy for people to conclude that the ascension is Christ fleeing the scene. He's gone. And that is why, by the way, I think most churches don't make a great deal out of Ascension Day. here in the city of Moberly, our church and maybe one other in town are the only ones that have an Ascension Day service. Because for a lot of the theology that's out there, there's nothing particularly to rejoice at in the fact that Christ has ascended. It's like he's gone, he's off the scene, he's inaccessible. Oh yeah, maybe he's here as God, but he's not here according to his human nature. In fact, the theory is, underlying this theology, that a human body can only be in one place at one time. So if Christ is off in heaven somewhere, he can't be here. That's a very different picture than what you get, for example, in the 17th chapter of John, in the high priestly prayer, where Jesus talks about how he is coming to the Father, and yet he ends up the prayer by saying, I have made known to them your name, and I will make it known. So Jesus is going to the Father, and yet he is going to continue to make his name known on earth. The book of Acts is not about Christ leaving the scene, but Christ now working through his church to continue to do and to teach his church, and in fact, the world, the gospel.
0: When we come back, one more question on that. It sounds like what happened at the Ascension is that Christ's presence is made even greater in its scope among his disciples and his church. Dr. Ken Sherb is our guest.

0: In 1521, at the Diet of Worms, Martin Luther was asked to recant his writings. Luther responded, "Unless I am convinced from the sacred scriptures that I am in error, I cannot and will not recant. Here I stand. I cannot do otherwise. God help me. Amen." 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

0: Welcome back to Issues Etc. 10 more minutes with Dr. Ken Sherb, part 4 of our 5-part daily series on the Apostles' Creed. We've come to the Ascension and Christ's return in judgment in just a minute. These words come from CFW Walther from the Issues Etc. book of the month for September called God Granted. It's a devotional book from the pen of CFW Walther. With the resurrection of Christ, a person can rejoice in his birth, be comforted with his suffering and death, and boast in his cross. Therefore, the church sings, not only at Christmas, were this child for us not born, we should all be lost forlorn. It also sings, not only during the Passion season, all sins thou borest for us, else had despair reigned o'er us. At Easter, the church sings, all our hopes were ended, had Jesus not ascended from the grave triumphantly. For this Lord Christ, we worship thee. Those words from the pen of CFW Walther are Issues Etc., Book of the Month for September. God grant it. Find out more about it at our website, issuesetc.org, or call Concordia Publishing House and order this great devotional resource, God grant it, 1-800-325-3040, 1-800-325-3040. Ken, just to put a bow on the Ascension, it sounds as though you're saying Jesus has not left in the Ascension. He simply changed the mode or the manner in which he is still with us.
1: That's a pretty good way to put it. Paul writes to the Ephesians that Christ ascended far above all the heavens that he might fill all things. Earlier in the same book, he says he's put all things under his feet and made him head over all things for the church, which is his body, the fullness of him who fills all in all. I like to tell catechumens that the Ascension means that Christ is no longer visibly present with us anywhere, but that he is invisibly present with us everywhere, and present with us as the God-man, as the one who knows what it's like to be us, who sympathizes with us in our weakness. When you think about the session of Christ at God's right hand, as the Creed puts it, the thing to think about is not physical location. The thing to think about is what he is doing, how he is continuing his work. The Christ who once proclaimed the word of God and preached that the kingdom of God was at hand is now continuing to preach through his church and through his church's pastors. The Christ who was our great high priest, who suffered and laid down his life as both victim and priest, now continues to intercede for us and plead the blood that he shed. The Christ who is our King, who came humbly, came as one who serves, nonetheless now is our ruler who is ruling over all things for the good of the church, which is his body. So, yeah, the Ascension is kind of the great celebration, the coronation, as it were, of Christ in heaven. And you get little glimpses of this in scenes like Daniel chapter 7, where the Son of Man is presented before the Ancient of Days, or in Revelation chapter 5, where the Lamb appears before the throne of God, the Lamb who is worthy to open the seals of that sealed book because of everything that he has done, how by his blood he has made us priests before God. This is a time of great celebration and exaltation in heaven because Christ has entered into the full exercise of his reign.
0: Then let's talk about when the one thing left on the calendar finally comes, which is Christ's return for judgment. How does the Scripture describe this?
1: Christ is going to come again with power and great glory at a completely unexpected time. You know, he says, as it was in the days of Noah, so it'll be when the Son of Man comes again. People were marrying and giving in marriage. In other words, life was going on pretty much as people had known it until one day it started to rain. It just didn't stop for 40 days. Well, it'll be a whole lot more sudden than 40 days in the case of the coming of Christ, because he will come and then all of a sudden he's here. As the lightning that comes from the east is visible in the west, so will be the coming of the Son of Man, he says. And so he comes and he judges the world. He judges, in the words of the Creed, the living and the dead. Probably the most detailed passage you get on the judgment scene in the Scriptures is in Matthew 25, a familiar passage to many, where Jesus separates the sheep and the goats. And it's interesting, when he talks to the sheep, those at his right hand, he says, "Come, O blessed of my Father, inherit." This is not something they've worked for. They are inheriting the kingdom prepared for you from the foundation of the world. When he turns later on to the goats, he does not say that they're going to the world prepared for them. He says, "Depart from me, you cursed, to the eternal fire prepared for the devil and his angels. Because you have thrown in with them and been on their side, you're going to end up there, but it was not prepared for you." And then when he talks to the sheep, he mentions all these things that they've done, and they have no idea what he's talking about. When did we see you hungry? When did we see you naked? When did we see you thirsty? When did we see you in prison, or any of these needs? And he says, "As much as you have done it unto the least of these, my brethren, you have done it unto me." In other words, their works flowed from their faith so naturally, so spontaneously. They weren't even aware of it. These works were hidden even from them. And after all, doesn't St. Paul tell the Colossians, "For you have died, and your life is hid with Christ in God." And then, of course, when he talks to the goats, he talks about how they didn't do any of these things, and that was a sign of the fact that they did not belong to him by faith. And so the sheep go with Christ to heaven, and the goats go to that place that was prepared for the devil and his evil angels. That's the judgment scene in Matthew 25.
0: Then, with only a minute, wrap this up for us, if you would, Ken. What is the comfort that we can take as we mine the Scriptures, and as we confess as a church Christ's descent into hell, his resurrection, his ascension, and his coming return? What's the comfort there with 1 minute?
1: If you had to sum up the theme of so much of the Bible, from Genesis 3:15, which we talked about before, to the book of Revelation, you can sum it up in one little two-word sentence: Jesus wins. And by the way, I hasten to add that those who are in Christ share that victory. Isn't it great to know that I don't have to work my way up somehow to this? I don't have to be the one to conquer sin or the devil or death, because it's manifestly beyond my ability to do any of that. But I've got someone who has done it. For us fights the valiant one whom God himself elected. Ask ye, who is this? Jesus Christ he is, the one who is humiliated, but the one who is also exalted.
0: Dr. Ken Sherb is pastor of Zion Lutheran Church in Moberly, Missouri. He formerly served as a theology professor at Concordia University in Ann Arbor, Michigan, and as an assistant to the president of the Lutheran Church Missouri Synod. Ken, it is always a pleasure. Thank you.
1: Thank you, Todd. I'll talk to you next time.
0: Tomorrow on Issues Etc., we're going to take up a lot of subjects on Friday's Issues Etc. Dr. Adam Francisco will join us. We'll talk about two issues related to Islam. One, International Quran Burning Day. We'll also talk about an Iranian woman scheduled to be stoned for committing adultery. That's tomorrow with Dr. Adam Francisco, author of the forthcoming book, Martin Luther and Islam. Then Dr. Angus Manoj will join us to respond to some recent statements made by scientist Stephen Hawking about science and God. Hawking says science has rendered God unnecessary. Then we'll conclude our five-part series on the Apostles' Creed, talking about the Holy Spirit and the Church with Dr. Larry Rast of Concordia Theological Seminary in Fort Wayne, Indiana. We have great comfort knowing, beyond a shadow of a doubt, that the saving work that Christ was sent to do, that his Father gave him to do, has been accomplished for our salvation. 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And we thank you in advance. When Christ ascended on high, says Paul, he led captivity captive, and he gave gifts to men. The gifts that he had procured with his own blood as the payment, the gifts that he has secured with his resurrection from the dead, the gifts that he continues to freely give, having ascended into heaven but having never left us behind, the gift that he will finally grant to all who believe in him in its fullness, when he comes again for judgment and to raise the dead. I'm Todd Wilkin. Talk with you again tomorrow. 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

0: It's a very appealing idea. We Americans live with it all the time. It's just part of our presuppositions. It's part of our makeup. We think this way. You get what you deserve. You earn what you have. And if you have it, you probably earned it. And yet, when we look at the Apostles' Creed, especially under the heading of creation, we are immediately drawn to how we do not deserve these things. God made these things, but he did not leave them here for us to gather by the sweat of our own brow. In fact, the reformer Martin Luther in the 16th century explains creation by saying that God has given me all these things. It all comes as a gift, but that's not the way we think. Greetings and welcome to Issues Etc. I'm Todd Wilkin. Thanks for tuning us in. We're coming to you live this Tuesday afternoon. It's the 7th of September. Now, if you have a question or a comment this hour about creation and preservation, God has made all things and still preserves them, you can give us a call. 1-877-623-MYIE, 877-623-6943. You can send us an email, talkback@issuesetc.org. A tweet at IssuesETC, or visit our Facebook fan page, facebook.com/IssuesETC. We've left a space there for you to leave your questions or comments on creation and preservation. It's part two of a five-part daily series on the Apostles' Creed. Pastor Peter Bender is our guest. He's pastor of Peace Lutheran Church in Sussex, Wisconsin, and director of the Concordia Catechetical Academy. Peter, welcome back.
1: Hey, Todd, good to be with you again.
0: Is there any way to reconcile these two very powerful ideas? One, that what we have, we earn. That's kind of our American way of thinking about it. And two, the way that the Bible says God has not only made all things, but he gives these things to us all out of fatherly divine goodness of mercy without any merit or worthiness in me, to quote the great Martin Luther.
1: I think it's embedded in our American culture and psyche since the founding of our nation, that the idea that God, perhaps God involved in the creation of all things, but then things run by natural laws, and then he has left the scene, and now it's all up to us. So we are self-made men and women, and we follow the American dream. We get what we deserve. We work for what we earn, and so forth. And the Christian worldview is something that the churches need to hold up, and that is that God did not simply create the world and then run away to Tahiti someplace, but that he is intimately involved in creation. All things were created out of nothing. Creatio ex nihilo, out of nothing. And God's word by which all things came into being continues to sustain the creation. And so every child that's conceived and born, we should think of God's creative work as continuing, which means that everything that I am as a human being, my talents, gifts, abilities, and so forth, ultimately has its origin in God's loving creative work and is sustained by him. And so the fact that I have a brain in my head and that I have muscles on my bones and abilities to work must all be held up by Christians in the church as a gift from God through which he provides for me, for my family, and enables me to love my neighbor, and through me, God continues to serve others.
0: Okay, let's talk about something you highlighted there. Before we get into the creation per se, you highlighted that God created these things by his word and sustains them.
1: That's right.
0: By his word. Are you saying, can we say that nothing, none of those things which we can see or cannot see, nothing created has an existence in itself, has any continuing existence in itself, but is all actively, presently being upheld by God's powerful word?
1: Everything is and continues to be upheld by God's powerful word. Now, to go a step further, in Colossians, for example, St. Paul says that in Christ all things hold together. He says that by him, by Christ, all things were created, heaven and earth, visible, invisible, and so forth. And in him all things, like the old King James says, consist, you say, idea of being held together. And this is an amazing concept that, in the beginning was the Word, as the evangelist and apostle St. John says in chapter 1. The Word was with God, the Word was God. All things were made through Him, and apart from Him, apart from our Lord, nothing was made that was made. And so all aspects of the creation are held together in Christ, the second person of the Holy Trinity, by whom the Father made all things. And that is a radical concept compared to a lot of other worldviews that are out there.
0: It really separates a Christian view of creation. Lay aside 6 days for a second, which I don't want to lay aside permanently, but I want to come back to it.
1: Sure.
0: It really separates a Christian view of creation, even from kind of amicable views such as intelligent design that would posit nothing more than an intelligent designer, but certainly not a sustainer. I think many who hold to intelligent design have no problem with this world having a designer and even a architect and builder, but from that point on, it runs on its own.
1: Sure. Many Christians only see the idea of God as creator, kind of like maybe I would design something and make it and then go away on vacation and things exist of itself. But the Christian view of creation means that there's a much more intimate connection that God has with his creation. He didn't simply design it and have it run by natural laws, although there definitely is something we can talk of as natural law. But he is intimately involved in creation. And this is why the first article of the Creed, I believe in God the Father Almighty, maker of heaven and earth, must never be separated from the second article of the Creed, and particularly the incarnation, the enfleshment of the Son of God, where God who created all things through his eternal Son, now the Son enters into the creation which he himself created and sustains in the person of Jesus. And the incarnation of the Son of God means that God continues to be intimately involved in his creation for the creation's preservation and redemption from man's fall into sin, and how that fall into sin impacted every aspect of creation.
0: It's also increasingly important that we distinguish a Christian view of creation from other views, some of them a little more exotic, perhaps Eastern, wherein the divine is not distinct from the creation. Make the distinction that Christian creation requires us to between God and the things he has made.
1: Well, the things of creation, so much of that is impersonal matter. The God who created all things is a personal God with whom we can have a relationship, who communicates with us. He is sufficient in himself as a community of loving persons. His nature is selfless, self-giving love. And so the creation, you know, seeing God kind of in a Star Wars sort of way as this great force out there, but is not a personal being with whom one can have a personal relationship, is certainly anti-Christian. So we're dealing with this personal God, the triune God, with whom we can have a relationship and who has established his relationship with us through his Son, who is, on the one hand, distinct from his creation, but on the other hand is and completely upholds the creation through the person and work of the second person of the Trinity.
0: We've only got about 2 minutes before we take our first break, Pastor Bender. Can we trust the first couple chapters of the Bible as plain, old, simple storytelling, that is, historical narrative, accurate to the facts that they portray?
1: I think that we can not only trust it, but it is essential for the Christian message and the gospel to maintain the historicity of the first two chapters of Genesis. We're talking about the Son of God becoming man, the second Adam, to redeem what the first Adam got us into, the fall into sin and its consequences on all of creation. And so the historicity of Adam, the 6 days of creation, creation week, it all corresponds to the saving work of Christ for us as the second Adam. And as God completed his work of creation on the sixth day and then rested on the seventh day, so our Lord, the second Adam, completed his work on the sixth day, Friday, and said, "It is finished," and was laid to rest in the tomb, but did not suffer decay, and then rose again from the dead the third day. And so the pattern of that is laid out there prophetically in the very creative act of God in the first week of creation corresponds and points to and is fulfilled in the week of our redemption. And I think there's a lot more that could be said about that, but the historicity of Genesis is absolutely essential for the Christian confession of faith.
0: Pastor Peter Bender is our guest. It's part two of our five-part daily series on the Apostles' Creed. Today, creation and preservation. It's Tuesday afternoon, September 7th. I'm Todd Wilkin. Stay tuned.

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4: 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Lutheran Public Radio, Box 912, Collinsville, Illinois, 62234. Welcome back to Issues Etc. I'm Todd Wilkin. We're talking creation and preservation, part two of a five-part daily series on the Apostles' Creed. Pastor Peter Bender is our guest, pastor of Peace Lutheran Church in Sussex, Wisconsin, and director of the Concordia Catechetical Academy. Peter, before we go on, tell us a little bit about the academy.
5: Oh, I'd be happy to. The CCA is an auxiliary of our congregation here in Sussex, and we've got other pastors in the Missouri Synod involved and other laity. We sponsor an annual symposium on catechesis the third week of June. We usually focus on a different part of the catechism with sample catechetical lessons. And then we also publish catechetical materials in the Lutheran Catechesis series. Later this year, we're going to have the long-awaited second edition of Lutheran Catechesis Catechist edition coming out. So we're looking forward to that.
4: Folks, you can find out more about the Concordia Catechetical Academy at our website, issuesetc.org. Click Listen on Demand. Okay, let's talk about the you introduced the subject right before the break, the 6 days of creation. We have them told twice. It is often a point of either confusion or contention when someone reads the creation accounts and finds two accounts that apparently have discrepancies, if not outright contradictions in them. What are we looking at in 1 and 2 of the book of Genesis?
5: Well, I'm always amused when I hear the assertion that we've got two different creation accounts and that they're contradictory. It's almost as if human beings can write books and have flashbacks in their books, but of course, God can't do that in the inspired Holy Writ. What we have in chapter 1 is the sweep of creation, the creation of all things out of nothing by the Word of God, and in those 6 days, it culminates with the creation of man in God's image. And man is said there to be fruitful and multiply, and to have dominion over the creation, and then the creation is pronounced good. Then in chapter 2, we have greater detail on what it means to be made man, male and female, in the image of God. And if you think about those two primal commands, to be fruitful and multiply, and to have dominion, and that's part of how mankind was to reflect who God is and what he does, as God is love and he is fruitful in his creation, and because he is love, his dominion is benevolent, man was created to be and to do the same things and to share in God's creative work in the procreation of children and to share in God's dominion in the benevolent care of the creation. And so in chapter 2, when man is created, you see the ordering of creation, which St. Paul says reflects the ordering of the persons of the Trinity, and the woman is taken out of the man, and it says in chapter 2 that it's not good for the man to be alone, and precisely so because, according to chapter 1, man is called to be fruitful and to multiply and to have dominion and to reflect the God who is one God, yet a plurality of loving persons. And so it's not good for the man to be alone because he has no one to love, and it's not good for the man to be alone because he cannot fulfill the primal commands that chapter 1 spoke of, being fruitful and multiplying and having dominion over the creation. So there really isn't a contradiction at all between the two chapters.
4: Then, of course, I think in order to talk about preservation, because preservation takes place in the context of a fallen world.
5: Right.
4: Let's talk about the fall. What exactly occurs here? How should we rightly understand? It almost sounds like a Aesop's fable kind of a thing going on if you read it. How shall we understand what happened when man fell into sin?
5: Well, I think in order to grapple with that correctly, one needs to understand when God said to Adam in the garden, the day you eat of the tree of the knowledge of good and evil, you will die, that's not simply a capricious, arbitrary rule. You break a rule and then you're going to get zapped. Rather, this command of God takes us back to the idea of chapter 1 in Genesis that everything has its life from the God who said, let there be. So what God is essentially saying there is, the day you turn away from me and my life-giving word by which you were created is the day you will die. And it cannot be otherwise, if you think about it, Todd, because since all things came into being by the divine word, to reject the divine word, to turn away from the divine word, which is a word of pure love and grace and life, can only mean death and destruction and condemnation. And the wonderful thing is that immediately in Genesis 3, after the fall into sin, the God who created in love, chapter 1 and 2, is the God who wills in love to redeem us in the person of his Son. And so in Genesis 3:15, we have the promise of the seed of the woman who will trample Satan's authority underfoot through his own suffering and death. The curse of the fall, which is a technical term for when God says, you know, because you have listened to the voice of your wife, cursed is the ground, and in pain you will bring forth children. In a sense, this, like a father who loves his children and has to discipline them because of their rebellion against him, even though he loves them. In fact, he disciplines them precisely because he loves them, that they might realize their sin and their need for his fatherly care. So also God's cursing of the creation is a loving act, that we might see the reality of our sin as fallen creatures and our need for him, who in spite of our fall and in spite of our rebellion and rejection of his word, continues to love us. And I think the fall into sin needs to be looked at in that way. So to speak, the law of God that shows us our sin has its concrete expression in the curse of the fall, where we feel the consequences of our rebellion. But that's not because God wishes to condemn us, but rather that he wishes to save and to redeem the entire creation.
4: There's something put in place with the curse that, coming back to where we first began our conversation, that would seem to indicate that God isn't going to freely give what he gives. He tells Adam explicitly that, he doesn't say, whereas beforehand you wouldn't have had to work this hard. Labor seems to be part of the original creation.
5: Absolutely, it is.
4: But it becomes a task to which Adam is going to dedicate his life with very little fruit to show for it. By the sweat of your brow you will eat your bread is kind of the simplest way of putting it. What is God saying there, and how is this not, well, I was going to give it all to you, now you have to earn it?
5: Well, what you said about work being a part of man's creation prior to the fall into sin is very important. There's this wonderful continuity between chapters 1 and 2 and 3 of Genesis that man is created to have dominion, to be fruitful and multiply, and to reflect who God is and what he does, and that implies work. But work is not toilsome in the sense that there's obstructions to it before the fall into sin. Work is a delight, as God delighted in his creating of all things. So prior to the fall into sin, we were created to delight in sharing in the creative work and also in sharing in the dominion. And so in chapter 2, Adam is placed in the garden to tend and keep it. When they believe the lie of the devil, it's almost as if the devil was saying, God claims to love you. He claims to be good. He isn't. He doesn't love you. Not only that, he is withholding good gifts from you. Take this, and then you will have all of the things that he is withholding from you. And when they do, they're believing the lie. They're plunged into sin. But God continues to care for them. But now they have to experience their work, and they have to experience the child bearing and the child rearing with the corruption of their sin and this curse of the fall, that which was created originally to be a delight, their work and the procreation of children, now is fraught with peril. But that being fraught with peril is there precisely that we might learn to believe that what God said initially and what God continues to say is true and is a word of love and is the source of our life, and that directs us ultimately to the person of our Lord, who in his flesh shares the full burden of the curse of the fall for us and for our salvation, and redeems not only fallen humanity, and redeems our work, and redeems our families, but redeems all of the creation, as St. Paul says in Romans chapter 8.
4: It's Tuesday afternoon, September the 7th. We're coming to you live. What kind of questions or comments do you have about creation and preservation? Our call-in number, 1-877-623-MYIE. 877-623-6943. Our in-studio email address, talkback@issuesetc.org. 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He's pastor of Peace Lutheran Church in Sussex, Wisconsin, director of the Concordia Catechetical Academy. When we come back, we'll turn to preservation. This is something we vastly underestimate. Now, you should understand that if you're one of those Christians who have been enamored of evolutionary theory or theistic evolution and have rejected creation, you're going to have a real hard time with the next half hour. But there's so much comfort in how God continues to preserve all these things, including us. We'll be right back.

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2: British feminist calls abortion the lesser evil.
3: This is a special commentary from the Susan B. Anthony List, named for the suffragette who was proudly pro-life.
2: British feminist Antonia Senior affirms that an unborn child at any stage is a human life. But then her comments take a chilling turn. Abortion, she says, is a lesser evil compared to undermining women's reproductive rights. Exhibiting transparency rarely found among abortion advocates, she argues that feminists should just admit that abortion is the killing of an unborn human, but that it is a price they are willing to pay.

0: Governor Ron DeSantis, Molly Hemingway, Megan Basham, Aaron Holley, Robert Spencer, and pastors Matt Harrison, Brian Wolfmiller, and Will Wheaton will be speaking at the 2026 Issues Etc. 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
1: Is our guest. I'm Todd Wilkin. This is Issues Etc. This is somewhat apropos of the subject we're turning to here, the preservation of all things, how God gives all things. From our Issues Etc. 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Walther. These are excerpts from Walther's writings and sermons spread out over an entire church year. This one for today, I believe, if I have my dates correct. He's talking about the love of money from, and the text he uses is 1 Timothy chapter 6, verse 10. He says, "Oh, may each of us be frightened of the shameful service of mammon. Sad is the time of service and terrible is the wage. 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Pastor Bender, can you have what we're about to talk about, the comfort of God's ongoing preservation of all things, as Luther so beautifully explains it in his explanation to the first article of the Creed? He has given me all things. He still preserves them all out of fatherly divine goodness and mercy without any merit or worthiness in me. Can you have that comfort if you reject what the Bible teaches of creation?
2: Oh, absolutely. You know, when we were talking before the break about the curse of the fall and man's fall into sin, the day you turn away from my life-giving word is the day that you die. And Adam and Eve are bound up in creation as the head of the creation, and that's why the entire creation is affected. You know, why didn't the entire creation why didn't it at that moment simply perish in eternal fire? And the reason is because of God's mercy. We all can see, looking at the creation, so many things that are beautiful and so many things that are a delight to the eye and to the senses, but yet it's out of joint, it's out of kilter. And that's because of man's rebellion against God, and how the creation was subject to decay because of man's sin. But it is God's mercy in Jesus, and this is part of the universal grace of God, that he continues to uphold and sustain the creation in spite of the fact that the creation has been corrupted by sin, and in spite of the fact that the creation is under a curse. And to the if Satan had his way, it would be far worse. As Luther says elsewhere in his large catechism, we wouldn't be able to enjoy so much as a crust of bread if Satan had his way. Where we tend to this flows out of this idea that God created and has gone on vacation. Every breath that we take is a gift of God. Every morsel of food that we eat, every drink that we sup, gifts of God's grace for all people. As Luther said under the fourth petition of the Lord's Prayer, "Give us this day our daily bread," he gives all of these things to everyone, even to evil people. So we're praying that he would lead us to realize that he's the giver of such things and to receive such daily bread and sustenance in his care of thanksgiving and his care of the creation with thanksgiving. And so we need to begin to hold up, as Christian pastors and teachers and in our confession of faith, that our entire life and all that we are and have is sustained by the Word of God. And to the extent that things happen that are bad, they absolutely cannot happen without a purpose, without God's allowance. And for us as Christians, we understand that he

0: going to work in them for our ultimate good.
1: There is a very powerful a constellation of ideas that has so permeated our way of thinking today that sometimes we even adopt them as presuppositions without being aware of it. That God isn't preserving creation. Look at it, Pastor Pender. The thing's falling apart. Oil wells leaking toxic oil into our waters. There are natural disasters, man-made disasters. The mindset seems to be it's up to us. If creation, it's on its way down, it's up to us to save creation. It's hard to believe that God is preserving it.
0: Well, on that subject, I cannot resist talking about global warming. If you believe the assertions of global warming advocates, unless we human beings do something quickly, we're all going to fry, and then the world will come to an end. Now, I believe in the end of the world in God's terms, and as the Bible portrays it. But I reject global warming under the assertions of Genesis after the fall, after the great flood, where God declared, as long as the earth remains, there will be seed time and harvest. There will be cold and heat. And Christians need not to be afraid to stand on the assertions of God's word and to boldly confess them. And this is where I think the apologetic task can be helpful. Not that it is possible to prove someone into believing through scientific evidence and historical reasons and proofs. But there's absolutely nothing in science and history that can contradict the fundamental assertions of the Word of God, whether it is in regard to creation or our salvation.
1: Lynn in Topeka, Kansas, sends us this comment via Facebook. I've been watching my husband try to keep our yard green by watering it every day that it didn't rain. Last week he said, I don't understand. I've done everything I can do to have a pretty yard this year, and it still died. It seems to be our nature to forget the Father's role as creator and preserver of all things, not on earth, in heaven, for eternity, through faith in Jesus Christ. Your thoughts there?
0: There's no substitute for a good rain shower. No amount of watering, I experienced the same kind of phenomenon, can do what a good rain shower can do. And I'm reminded of the corollary that the Apostle Paul makes in terms of the church and her mission and the calling of people to repentance and faith in Christ with creation and with planting and harvesting. You know, one plants, another waters, but it is God who gives the increase. And that's finally, we're to look at things that way as ministers of the gospel. You know, all we can do is preach the word of God, call people to repentance, proclaim the forgiveness of sins for Jesus' sake, and then we commend that work and the results to the God who alone is the ultimate giver. So also in creation, while it is true God is the giver of all things, we all have work to do, work that we're called to do. And God delights in having us share in his creative work, in his providing for other people. But we can only do what God has given us to do according to our station and calling in life, and then we commend it to him to give the increase. I think that's how we have to look at things in the church when it comes to faithfulness in the preaching of the gospel and the administration of the sacraments. And I think it's how we have to look at things in our daily life. And this is where, under the first article of the Creed, and I think this is what makes first article theology so practical. You know, I can't get rid of all the weeds, so I'm going to do what I can do, and I'm going to commend the rest to God.
1: The fruitfulness of our labor, how God has, how he constantly coordinates, almost without our, well, not almost, sometimes completely without our, ability to understand his broader plan, how he coordinates all things on this planet to feed us, to clothe us, to, educate us, to keep us in this body and life safe and preserved from all harm. I told the Bible class on Sunday, we were talking about vocation, and I said, God has a lot to get done every day. And each and every one of us, he's assigned each and every one of us a role to play in what he's getting done, which is why we should be ever mindful of our vocations, whatever they may be. Talk about how God preserves through these means.
0: Well, it is such a delight, you know, that we are able to be participate in the work of creation, that we are able to participate in God's way of providing for our families, for the world around us, for our neighbor. And that's part of this image of God thing that we were talking about. So many Christians think that you pray to have God sort of zap bread on the table or zap good health into a person's life and so forth. And that's not the way he works. You take a child that's born. That child we need to hold up as a miracle of God. Yeah, but I had relations with my wife, and if I hadn't done that, it wouldn't have come. That's not the way to look at it at all. But the fact that I was able to get married to a beautiful woman and that she was able to be fruitful, that's a gift of God. And the creative work that God sent into motion at creation and continues to sustain by his word, we are granted the privilege to participate in the procreation of children.
1: Well, let's talk about that on the other side of the break. We're talking creation and preservation. We'll pick up right where Pastor Bender left off, right after this.

0: These days, value affords me a new attitude. It lets me appreciate that I can start my day with more than a $6 cup of coffee, and that I officially have permission to skip dinner out to spend time talking with my family over casserole in. 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
1: Welcome back to Issues Etc. 10 more minutes in part two of our 5-part daily series on the Apostles' Creed, Creation and Preservation. I'm Todd Wilkin. Pastor Peter Bender is our guest. I cut you off in the middle of the thought there. You were talking about the procreation of children, how children are a gift, in spite of the fact that humanly, biologically speaking, we could probably make a pretty fair case that we had a hand in this. These are all gifts. Pick up where you left off.
5: Sure. Yeah, we had a hand in it. That's God's way. We participate with Him, but we participate Him with gifts that are entirely from Him. My body and all its members, my wife's body and all her members, are joined together in a wonderful union that the Bible calls one flesh for the purpose of bringing new life into the world. And the same thing is true of our work, that on the one hand, we are to ascribe it all to God as a gift. Well, that doesn't mean that we sit on our hind ends. He still has given us work to do, and that's His way. But to the extent that we might participate with Him in providing for our families and our neighbor, that to the extent that we have material possessions at all, they're given to us that we might use them in love and in service to others. I think there's this wonderful Luther quote commenting on Psalm 127, the familiar passage, "Except the Lord build the house, they labor in vain that build it." He says that, "Let the Lord build your house and look after it. Do not interfere with His work. It falls to Him, not to you, to look after it." But then he balances that by saying, "But this does not mean that He forbids you to work. Work you should and must do, but do not ascribe the fact that you have food to eat and that your house is furnished to your work, but to God's grace and blessing alone. For where it is ascribed to a man's own work, covetousness and worry immediately raise their heads, and the thought that much work will mean many possessions. Hence the strange contradiction occurs that some who work extremely hard have scarcely enough to eat, while others who work leisurely are blessed with all good things. This means that God will have the honor, for He alone makes things grow." And that's what the Christian is always doing, doing what God has given him or her to do with faith in the Lord, and it is the Lord who blesses that activity according to the kind intention of His will.
1: If we understand, this is what occupies our worries so often, Pastor.
5: Sure.
1: It is about the mundane things. It is about the things that we ought worry. Jesus says these are the things you should worry about least. These are the last things you should be worrying about. And then he concludes by saying, seek first the kingdom of God and his righteousness. Worry about that, and all these other things will be added to you. How can it be that our worries so poorly reflect the assurances that Jesus gives us of daily bread, of provision, of all the things that we are so anxious about?
5: Seek first the kingdom of God and his righteousness is the call to faith in Jesus, to the righteousness of Christ, and to believe that his grace and mercy in the forgiveness of sins that I have as a gift from him is sufficient for me, and teaches me, as St. Paul says, to be content in whatever situation I find myself in. Every moment of suffering that we may endure under the first article kinds of categories, you know, body and life and earthly vocation and so forth, we need to look at those kinds of sufferings like any other sufferings, always through the prism of the suffering of Jesus, where he bore in his body the curse of our sin and the curse of the fall, not only to redeem us and to bring us eternal life in heaven, but also that in our sufferings under these things, and under things that we otherwise think maybe we're being deprived of under the first article, we might learn more fully the dimensions of the love of a God that moved him to sacrifice himself, to enter into our creation, and to redeem us, and to redeem all of the creation with his blood. Let me give you one little anecdotal story. We have a family in the congregation with a child born this past late winter with a congenital defect in the heart that required four surgeries to reconstruct heart arteries. Psalm 139 says, we're fearfully and wonderfully made. What about this child? This child still may die. It's very likely. It seems as if the surgeries have failed. And I said to the father and mother, I said, none of the sacrifices of love that we make are ever in vain. And that is so because the things that God permits to come into our lives, even where the creation is affected as in this child, and how this child might eventually die and there was no surgeries that could help this child, finally and ultimately are to lead us to the cross of Christ, who took all of the brokenness of the creation into his own flesh. And those parents are learning more deeply about the love of Christ and the sacrifice of God the Father in offering up his Son and what Jesus did to bear the curse of the fall. And so, even if the child dies, it is not in vain, and that child was fearfully and wonderfully made, and an occasion wherein the gospel of Christ and his humiliation and suffering and death in the incarnation and crucifixion is proclaimed.
1: Two quick final questions. One, you mentioned early on, I'd like you to repeat yourself, if you would, that this is a God who has not only made all things and preserves all things, but has in his Son, through the womb of the Virgin Mary, entered this creation and has permanently bound himself to our human nature in that incarnation to save us. Talk about that with about 30 seconds.
5: Well, the Apostle Paul says that the whole creation groans, and he uses that language from Genesis, as in birth pangs, waiting for the glorious redemption of the children of God. Just as Adam's fall resulted in a devastating effect upon God's good creation, how much greater God's will not to let go of his creation, but the creation that he willed to be intimately involved in from the beginning. He continued to fulfill that loving will, ultimately in the person of his Son, who is the ultimate second Adam, and through whom all of the creation finds her life. And so the resurrection will not simply be the resurrection of human beings, but will be the restoration of the creation that was fallen and broken because of man's sin. And what Satan wanted to do in the first place was to destroy God's good creation. God says, no, no further. In my Son, all things will be as they should be, and there will be a perfect harmony and unity in the love of God in Christ, who has become man and has joined himself to the creation.
1: Pastor Peter Bender is pastor of Peace Lutheran Church in Sussex, Wisconsin. He's director of the Concordia Catechetical Academy. Peter, thank you very much.
5: Thank you, Todd.
1: 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The story just isn't over until finally God has restored all things as he made them. That means the story isn't over. That means he preserves this creation because this creation is awaiting its redemption too in Jesus Christ, its resurrection, its recreation. And God is preserving it as he preserves us as well. And the story is not over. All things are not yet restored. By faith, we see them restored in Christ alone. And yet, in the resurrection, there will be a full restoration. God's creation, man in it, God now permanently united with man in Christ's incarnation, a new heaven, a new earth, without sin, without a fall, without evil, without the curse. This is the end of the story yet to be written. But when Christ returns, we shall see that final chapter unfold. We shall see that as marvelous and amazing as this creation is, the one that is to come, recreated in Christ Jesus for us, is even greater. And what God restores, he will restore not just as it was, but better than it was. And this will be a creation where we will live as Adam and Eve did so briefly before the fall, in perfect communion with our Creator, set again in the Garden of Eden in paradise to dwell in perfect communion with our Creator and with one another. And that life, that creation, never ends. I'm Todd Wilkin. Talk with you again tomorrow. Thanks for listening to Issues Etc.
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0: You see it all over the place. There are bumper stickers, billboards, a lot of church marquees. Jesus is Lord. You would think that as often as you see that out there, that Christians would have a common understanding of what it means that Jesus is Lord, what it means for Jesus to be our Lord. He is certainly called Lord in the Gospels, an honorific title, but there's more to it than simply saying, sir, or who's the boss. It's part three of our five-part daily series on the Apostles' Creed. Today we're going to talk about Jesus' incarnation and death, working from the Apostles' Creed, at least part of that second article, as they call it. I believe in Jesus Christ, his only Son, our Lord, who was conceived by the Holy Spirit, born of the Virgin Mary, suffered under Pontius Pilate, was crucified, died, and was buried. We'll talk about the incarnation and death of Jesus in this part three of our series. You can join us for the next hour, 1-877-623-6943, 877-623-6943. 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He taught theology for more than two decades at Concordia University Chicago, and he's associate pastor of Shepherd of the Springs Lutheran Church in Colorado Springs, Colorado. Dr. Hine, welcome back.
1: Thank you, Todd. Good to be with you this afternoon.
0: The word Lord is prominent there in this article of the Apostles' Creed, Jesus Christ, his Son, our Lord. Does that word, when Scripture uses that word, Lord, when the Creed uses that word, Lord, does it mean what many Christians think it means?
1: Well, the term is being used here as we find it so much in both the Old and the New Testament. In the Old Testament, the term Lord, the word Adonai, was a way of simply making reference to the God of Abraham, Isaac, and Jacob, the one who gave his name to Moses as Yahweh. And in Jewish piety, they decided that rather than take God's name in vain by slip-ups, since that was a capital punishment, they just started not speaking his name at all. But when they would make a reference to him, they would use the word Adonai, which simply means Lord. And Christianity has taken that over in the confession that we acknowledge that this Jesus is the incarnation of the one who we understand as very God of very God, to use words in the Nicene Creed. That is, it is to confess Jesus is God. He is the God of the Old Testament. He is the Son of the Father. We use that term Lord there in the same way that Thomas makes a confession when Jesus appears to him there in the upper room, my Lord and my God. It is an acknowledgement of him as being one with the God of Abraham, Isaac, and Jacob.
0: We're going to talk about the incarnation. How important is this? I mean, it encompasses a lot of things, the incarnation itself, the virgin birth, and several other aspects. How important is it in the in Christian theology as a whole?
1: This is terribly important. It's important for us to understand who this Jesus is as the one who is the God-man. And this first part of what we know as the second article in the Apostles' Creed, which begins with affirming the incarnation of the Son of God, conceived by the Holy Spirit, born of the Virgin Mary, and then moving to his crucifixion, death, and burial, wants to identify the one whom we confess as Lord and Savior, as the one who begins, anyways, and ends that primary atoning and saving work, beginning with his incarnation and ending with his death on the cross.
0: There have been no end of debates, ancient and more modern, about the nature of this incarnation, the nature of this joining of two natures into one Christ. In fact, not everyone always agreed that we were talking about two natures, or that we were talking about one Christ. If you could, it's rather complicated territory, but give us kind of the bare outlines of how these theological debates went and how they were resolved, how the Christian church answered them.
1: Well, in the early church, particularly in the ancient church, there were a number of heretical views that wanted to dissolve what we call the mystery of the incarnation by affirming one of the natures of Jesus to the exclusion of the other. In other words, some wishing to confess, and we have even some of those teachings around today, of asserting that Jesus was certainly incredibly divine, but that was just something that the Father did to a basic human being, kind of making him a superhuman being, but not equal to God, kind of a lesser deity. There were others who wanted to affirm that Jesus was indeed divine, that he was indeed God, but he only took upon the form of a human being. That is, he only looked like a human being, but he didn't really have a human nature. And yet the scriptures are very clear in wanting to affirm both natures. If we think of the first chapter of Colossians, where Paul wishes to affirm the idea that in the man Jesus, the fullness of God dwells bodily. Here we have both natures being affirmed as completely and as simply as possible. How you have in one person two complete natures, which are, the one hand, separate and distinct, but on the other hand are in a permanent union in one person, is what we call the mystery of the incarnation. And we hold on to both natures as being total and complete.
0: It is difficult for us to imagine, and it probably does not square with our way of sorting these things out logically, that a nature that is perfect in every way, superlative in every way, the divine nature, can have anything to do whatsoever, much less be permanently united with, a human nature, even though that human nature be perfect, without somehow diminishing the divine. What does Scripture say to us about the union of these two natures?
1: Well, it wishes to say that, and here we often refer to this, particularly in the context that we have here of the Creed, about this incarnation, there is nothing humbling. There is no diminishing in any ways of the divine nature as the eternal Son of God, and this would be the kind of terminology we would use, takes upon himself a human nature. So we're not talking about a divine nature becoming a human nature, nor are we talking about a human nature somehow getting divinized into a divine nature, but rather we are talking about the eternal Son of God, 100% divine nature, taking upon within his person a total and complete human nature, and neither diminishing the other or adding anything to the other in any way.
0: Why is it so important that we look at it this way?
1: Well, when we think in terms of the plan of salvation that the Father gave to the Son to carry out, we needed two things. Number one, from our standpoint, as we live under the curse of the law, incapable of fulfilling it, and therefore under its curse and sentence, the wages of sin is death, we have been in need, and Jesus provides it, according to his human nature, a champion, one who would be placed under that law, just as we are, who have the same obligations as he assumed them for himself, and keeping it perfectly. But nevertheless, one who's perfection in keeping that law, but also one who then would suffer and die for our guilt, would not just simply do this for one person. For one person might be a nice substitute for another person if both are just human. But we need to understand this saving work of Christ as also being of infinite worth and value. That is, that he is not just the savior of one man, but of all of humanity. And therefore, we need that infinite worth as supplied by his divine nature. So we see each nature as factoring in an important way in this marvelous plan of salvation that the Father gave to the Son to execute as he becomes a man and suffers, first keeps the law for us and then suffers and dies for the guilt of our sins.
0: Dr. Stephen Hine is our guest, associate pastor at Shepherd of the Springs Lutheran Church in Colorado Springs, Colorado, director of the Concordia Institute for Christian Studies. He taught theology for more than two decades at Concordia University, Chicago. Our call-in number on this Wednesday afternoon, September the 8th, 1-877-623-MYIE. Our email address, talkback@issuesetc.org. 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

0: Welcome back to Issues Etc. I'm Todd Wilkin. Part 3 of our 5-part series on the Apostles' Creed, Jesus, Incarnation, and Death with Dr. Stephen Hine on this Wednesday afternoon. This is from our Issues Etc. Book of the Month for September, God Grant It Daily Devotions from C.F.W. Walther. What happened in Bethlehem was a fulfillment of that eternal decree from the Heavenly Father. As soon as His Son became man, the unbearable burden of all humanity's sin was laid upon Him. And so, as Christ, God's sacrificial lamb for the sins of the world, lay in a hard crib in the dark stable, the eyes of God looked into the future to see His Son already dying on the cross. Therefore, this atonement for sins, by which God's offended holiness and righteousness were satisfied and men were reconciled to Him, was already as good as accomplished. That's from our Issues Etc. Book of the Month for September, God Grant It. 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Book of the Month for September. Dr. Hine, how important is the virgin birth? The better part of 200 years now, there's been a sector of Christian theology and scholarship that have found it impossible to believe and been urging the rest of Christendom to lay it aside. How important is it that we maintain, as the Creed does, that He was conceived of the Holy Spirit, born of the Virgin Mary?
1: Well, I think it's very important for two different standpoints. First of all, we need to understand that this is God's Word that is informing us about how it is that the Son of God has taken on human flesh. This is in accord with the plan of the Father. This is how He chose to do it. And because He is informing us, we need to believe it. But there's another very important element here, where it tells us that Jesus, on the one hand, is 100% human, and yet He is without sin. And the Scriptures tell us that the problem of sin is that which was passed on to all generations through Adam. And Jesus has no earthly father. He has a heavenly father, and He has an earthly mother. And in this sense, therefore, He does not inherit His humanity from Adam, for He comes rather through the female line there, having His sonship under the fatherhood of God and that alone. So He is fully and completely human, and yet does not suffer the inherited sin that all of us suffer from the sin of Adam.
0: Now, there have been those who try to, so to speak, do the math on this. How fruitful have been the efforts of perhaps well-meaning theologians of the past to try to secure Jesus' sinlessness by saying more of Mary, the Virgin Mother, than they should have?
1: Well, I think that's trying to overplay. I think what we have to do is, if we have to stick within the bounds of what the Scriptures present to us, both about Mary as well as about Jesus, as well as about also how sin has been passed on, and not push any beyond the other elements, lest we, of course, run into the problem of affirming something that the Scriptures simply do not affirm. Whether that relates to elevating Mary as being more virtuous than the Scriptures present, or as if somehow she were immaculately conceived, which the Scriptures do not present, or other types of distortions when we try to say more than what the Scriptures tell us.
0: The Bible, oddly enough, presents this in such a matter-of-fact way, whether it be the Annunciation, where the angel Gabriel speaks that word by which the Holy Spirit conceives in the womb of the Virgin Mary, or in talking about His birth, those familiar texts from the Gospel of Luke and elsewhere, that they don't spend a lot of time oddly enough, in our with our scientific sensibilities, explaining how this happened. It just simply says it did happen. How are we to take this?
1: Well, I think we're to take it just exactly the way you put it, just simply at the face value. That is to say that this occurs by the power simply of God's Word, simply by the power of the Holy Spirit. As Luther talks about the whole miracle, Mary was conceived through her ear. That is to say that it is the Word of God from the Spirit of God that she receives, by and through which she conceives. But point of fact, though, what we have here is a miracle, and the Scriptures, as with most miracles, wish to tell us simply about the thatness of them without going into any lengthy explanations concerning the how. Just simply, this is God's intervention and action into what otherwise are normal affairs in this world. They are things that we call, therefore, his signs, his wonders, his miraculous acts, and we may take them only insofar as they are described to us in his word. So we have a mystery here.
0: In the narrative of the Gospels, again, there's that matter-of-factness about this, that Jesus, at least according to the Gospel writers, he appears to at times exercise divine prerogative,
1: yes,
0: and at times to limit it in such a way, obviously voluntarily,
1: yes,
0: so as to give every impression that something less than divine is going on here. There are times when Jesus appears not to know something, or perhaps to tire, thirst, to hunger, all of the things that we associate with human weakness, and yet it cannot be any kind of sinful weakness, can it?
1: No, it is not. And what we have here sketched out in this first half of the second article is the beginning and the end of what in Christian theology has often referred to as the state of humiliation. Namely, as Paul tells us in Philippians 2:6, that Jesus humbles himself and takes on the form of a servant, becoming obedient to the Father in all things, even unto his death on the cross. And what this means is that while Jesus has all the divine powers and prerogatives as the Son of God and in accord with his divine nature, he is perfectly capable of taking care of every physical and human need that he might have by virtue of being also complete man. Out of obedience to the Father, he humbles himself and willingly, out of obedience to the Father, waits upon the Father for all his needs that he would have according to his human nature. He uses divine powers and prerogatives for the benefit and the blessing and the help of others, but he waits upon the will of the Father in the same kind of position that we are in when it comes to his own personal welfare. So we see him having to fast for 40 days as he is cast up into the wilderness after he has been baptized, for the Father's will was not to provide any food during that time frame. And yet we also see him feeding on one occasion in the wilderness 4,000 and on another occasion 5,000. So we certainly recognize that this mystery of the incarnation has in no way limited the divine nature in terms of powers and prerogatives, but that as he takes on this humble, suffering servant role, he waits upon the Father for all things in relationship to his own human and temporal welfare.
0: Then is it ever proper to speak of Jesus in parts? We've talked about the two natures, one Christ. There's this term that is a term of art among theologians, personal union of these two natures. Is it ever proper to speak of Jesus, his human part, his divine part?
1: I think what we have been more comfortable with is not to talk about one part or another part, for we have a union, a personal union of both natures that occurs from the moment of conception, and this union is permanent. We may speak of the whole person of Jesus, and we may understand certain things about him according to attributes that he may have by virtue of being human or by virtue of being divine, but we are to be very careful on how we speak of the mystery of the incarnation or Jesus, lest somehow we slice him up into one moment being merely a human being, or at another moment being somehow just divine. So it's rather that we speak of the whole person with everything that happens to Jesus and with every event in his life. We do not distinguish that those things are occurring only to one nature or the other nature. So the whole God-man, Jesus, God and man, dies on the cross.
0: Well, that's where we're going to go on the other side of the break, because this is where the mystery of the incarnation is thrown into high relief and is even more mysterious than we at first imagined. It's one thing to talk about a conception and a birth of the God-man, but here the eternal Son of God, who cannot suffer, suffers. God, who cannot die, dies and dies for us. We'll be right back.

0: from the cross.
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3: Birmingham, Alabama is the site of another historic civil rights event, this one focused on the rights of unborn humans. Father Frank Pavone, National Director of Priests for Life, told hundreds at a kickoff rally for the Pro-Life Freedom Ride, "We ride because this is a movement that transcends religious denominations, ethnic boundaries, and political affiliations. It is not a Republican movement, not a Democratic movement. It is a human rights movement." Dr. Alveda King, Director of African American Outreach, told the crowd, "We are not just like the civil rights movement. We are the civil rights movement."
4: This is Marjorie Dannenfelser, president of the Susan B. Anthony List. 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

0: Welcome back. I'm Todd Wilkin. It's Wednesday afternoon, September the 8th. Dr. Stephen Hine is our guest. Part three of our five-part series on the Apostles' Creed, Jesus' incarnation, turning to the subject of his death, where the incarnation's mystery is even more mysterious than it at first appears. I want to hear from you. Any questions or comments you might have on the incarnation, the suffering and death of Jesus, 1-877-623-MYIE. Send us your email right here in the studio, talkback@issuesetc.org, your tweets at issuesetc, or leave your questions or comments at our Facebook fan page, facebook.com/issuesetc. This is where I think the suffering and death of Jesus separates the men from the boys on the whole mystery of the incarnation thing. How far are you willing to go with what the Bible clearly says about this guy? Do you really believe that he is who the Bible says he is, really gets tested when he starts bleeding and suffering and when he dies. Talk us through that.
1: Yes. The first thing I think that our hearers need to always keep in mind, particularly when you're reading the scriptures and when we come to mysteries of where we are right now on the cross, when it speaks to us in the narratives and it says that Jesus did something or something happened to Jesus, we need to understand that this is the name of the person who is the God-man. In other words, if it's telling us about Jesus, it is telling us about this person who is always, in the context of what is being reported, human and divine. Not one, not just the other, not just partially one or parts of the other, but 100% human and 100% divine. And that certainly is going to take us into some mysteries, but we cannot try to somehow solve those mysteries by in any way diminishing that when it tells us about Jesus, that it is not telling us about the person who is 100% divine, 100% human at all times. And with that, then we can delve into the mysteries, and it seems to me we may come to the end of our understanding, but we will not have denied something that the scriptures are trying to teach us.
0: The biggest one is not so much, I mean, suffering, people say, well, okay, in some sense, maybe the divine can suffer, however that may be. It's the death part. You said before the break that it is the God-man, 100% human, 100%, who dies on the cross. That there, he does not absent his divine nature from the suffering and death at the cross.
1: Yeah, maybe we can go back before we get to the cross and clarify the same point by saying when Jesus worked a miracle, when he fed 5,000, or for that matter, when he forgave the sins and healed the paralytic there in Matthew, obviously we would say, now that he is doing this according to powers and prerogatives that he has as the Son of God, not as a human being. Nevertheless, the whole Jesus, human and divine, forgives sins, not just the paralytic, but ours as well right now. And the whole Jesus, human and divine, worked those miracles, healed the paralytic. So also when we come to the cross here, and the scriptures tell us that this Jesus, okay, this God-man, he suffered and died. He gave his body and his blood for us. Now, that he might sacrifice his body and blood, he does so by virtue of the fact that he has a body and that he has some blood, and those truly are elements that relate to his human nature. And yet, nevertheless, it is important for us to understand that the Son of God gives his body and blood. The Son of God suffers and dies there on the cross. He does so by virtue of his human nature, but the whole person, and therefore including the entire divine nature, participates in these events and experiences every bit as much as the human nature.
0: For someone to say, Dr. Hine, such things can't be, God can't die, only Jesus, human nature, died on the cross. What are they left with then in that version of the cross?
1: It seems to me if we only have a single man dying on the cross, regardless of how meritorious we might think it to be, it would only be of value for another human being. In other words, one human being may pay for the sins of another human being if he be innocent, but he cannot pay for the sins of the whole world. And so we therefore need to understand the divine significance of that event, the divine satisfaction, the infinite satisfaction.

0: Governor Ron DeSantis, Molly Hemingway, Megan Basham, Aaron Holley, Robert Spencer, and pastors Matt Harrison, Brian Wolfmiller, and Will Wheaton will be speaking at the 2026 Issues Etc. Making the Case Conference. 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
1: Next, outside theology, the common definitions of these words should be compatible, but are subjugated to the definitions implicit in the theological formulations, and he asks for your comment.
2: I think that's very, very nice. Stay within those bounds. One other thing, though, that I think is very helpful, and we mentioned it earlier, the name Jesus is given to the whole person. It's not given simply to the eternal Son of God. It's not given simply to the human nature. It is the name of the incarnate Son of God. As the Son of God takes upon human flesh, that which is conceived in Mary's womb, this God-man there, he is the one who is instructed to be called Jesus. And therefore, we may always be embracing both natures. Clearly, when we talk about things that Jesus did and Jesus said, as we confess him to be the Word who has become flesh, to become the one who is the incarnate Son of God.
1: You said earlier that this union of the two natures, the incarnation in one Christ, is permanent.
2: Permanent, yes.
1: And I imagine, without saying it in so many words, many Christians, if they thought about it, might believe something like, well, yes, up until his ascension into heaven, then what does he need a human nature anymore? He's exalted. And they may just say the human nature now is kind of a footnote. But I think we've talked about this before, and you've said this is where the mystery of the incarnation, the mystery of the Trinity come together, and that is the Trinity now, from Christ's incarnation on, includes a man.
2: Yes, yes. And it is, therefore, we need to understand that this ongoingness here of the incarnation, we need to understand that Christ, according to his human nature, has become the second Adam. That is to say, in baptism, when we are joined with the crucified Christ, and that as he was raised from the dead, that in and through baptism, we become a new creation. We become a new creation fashioned after the human nature of our Lord Jesus Christ, who is the second Adam. And so as we carry things on into eternity, into glory, into the return of Christ, into the new heavens and the new earth, and the fullness of salvation, this Jesus not only is one who stands and presents and connects with God to us and for us, but one also who connects us with God. He is the beginning of that new humanity in his death and resurrection, and we therefore share in that new nature that has emerged from his victory over sin, death, and the devil.
1: Perhaps a brief beginning of a response to Rick in Rockford, Illinois, via email, who asks, I once had a professor who commented in class that Jesus was unable to sin due to his divine nature. Could your guest please comment on this? And as a footnote, Dr. Hine, I needed correction on this, I think, some time back, where I kind of thought of it as, well, yeah, he's walking thin ice. Maybe it's a possibility he could have sinned. And I was corrected by someone saying, no, Jesus Christ could not sin. Not only did he not, he could not. Your thoughts?
2: My thought is, I don't like to entertain the question. The scriptures teach us that he was tempted in every way and yet was without sin. It seems to me, if you want to go ahead and argue the point, if you argue on the basis of moving to his temptation to sin from his divine nature, you end up saying, no, he can't sin. But if you start from his human nature, maybe you come up with a different answer. But it seems to me that the whole question is speculative. The scriptures don't answer it. And therefore, I think all we are involved with on such questions is pious opinion.
1: All right, when we come back, 10 more minutes in part 3 of our 5-part daily series on the Apostles' Creed. Dr. Stephen Hine is our guest. We're talking about the incarnation and death.

of Jesus. We have to deal with the historical footnote of Pontius Pilate, talk about the nature of this crucifixion, and then, of course, the creed is careful to include his burial, which is not just the line drawn between point A of the cross and point B of the resurrection. His burial is significant as well, especially given the fact that at least at this point in history, the vast majority of sinners who've ever lived are in one form or another still buried. We'll be right back.

0: 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Then come to Hope Lutheran Church in South St. Louis. 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
1: How would you like to win a $50 gift certificate to Concordia Publishing House? 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
1: 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Zion Lutheran, Muscoota, Illinois. 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Grace Lutheran, Auburn, Michigan. 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Redeemer Lutheran, Seymour, Indiana. Zion Lutheran, East Moline, Illinois. 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

0: I'm Todd Wilkin. This is Issues Etc. Talking with Dr. Stephen Hine in our series on the Apostles' Creed, Jesus' Incarnation and His Death. We know that our listeners like to help us promote Issues Etc. And now, by doing so on Facebook, you may win one of two $50 gift certificates to Concordia Publishing House. Here's how it works. 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The way that you might possibly win one of those gift certificates, send us the invitation that you sent to your friends and the number of friends that you invited. The best invitation will get one of the gift certificates, and our Facebook fan that invited the most friends will get the other one. We'll make that decision on October 1st. The email address for you to send us your invitation and the number of friends that you invited, contest@issuesetc.org, contest@issuesetc.org. Dr. Hine, let's talk about the footnote of Pontius Pilate. Should stick out like a sore thumb, because everybody else mentioned here, with the exception of the Virgin Mary, are the divine persons. One knows why the Virgin Mary must be mentioned here. Why Pontius Pilate?
1: Well, I think the mention of Pontius Pilate particularly wants to anchor in a very concrete, historical way the passion of our Lord Jesus Christ. That it just isn't that he suffered somehow, somewhere, in some way. That the passion of our Lord was anchored in very real, publicly accessible human events that took place in Jerusalem under Pilate's governorship. That those events there that he had suffered under Pontius Pilate, was crucified, died, and was buried, these were all public events that took place in space and time and are accessible to anyone who would wish to carry out an inquiry concerning them. When we go to the front end of the whole thing of conceived by the Holy Spirit, and that's not very accessible for us to investigate. But when it comes to the climactic saving work of Christ on the cross, the Creed here wants to emphasize the public nature of these events that are open to the investigation of all.
0: When it comes to the crucifixion itself, you want to emphasize that while Jesus certainly is sacrifice and making sacrifice, he is not in any sense a victim. How can this be?
1: Well, it is important for us, again, to understand that Jesus is the God-man, that Jesus is the one who is the creator of the universe. He has all powers and prerogatives of the eternal Son of God at all points. And probably what helps us to understand the idea that as Jesus enters his passion, he enters it as no victim, is to go back to that scene at the beginning there in the Garden of Gethsemane, when the soldiers come to take Jesus, and some of his followers, they're thinking that they're going to supposedly defend him from this, as if Jesus somehow needs defense, since he didn't have a sword himself. And yet Jesus wishes at that point to indicate that the things that are going to be occurring there are the things that the Father wills, that if it were to be otherwise, Jesus certainly has the command of all the angels, for that matter, who could come to his aid perfectly and easily. So he enters into his passion as the one who is the willing, obedient servant of his Father. And that's the substance, of course, of his prayers that he offers there in the Garden of Gethsemane. And so it is important for us to understand that Jesus is the suffering servant. He is the perfect sacrifice for sin. But all of this occurs on the basis of his own willing obedience in all of these things. He is not the victim of circumstances. The devil and the powers of evil do not have the upper hand on Jesus, though they may think they might have at that time. But Jesus is in every point in control and offers himself up as a sacrifice, not somehow as the victim of circumstances.
0: And as I noted before the break, given the fact that the vast majority of Christians who have ever lived are, in one sense or another, in their graves, how significant is Christ's own burial?
1: Well, I think it's important for us to understand. Jesus died on the cross, and that is made very clear that that this man on the cross who was in the middle when the soldiers came there and they pierced his side, blood and plasma separated, come out, this one truly died. He didn't swoon. He wasn't sleeping. He was dead. And the scriptures tell us that he was buried. And about that burial, we note that in the sixth chapter of Romans, Paul also wants to tell us that in our baptism, we are not only united with our Lord Jesus Christ in connection with his passion and crucifixion, but also to reckon ourselves, therefore, dead and buried in relationship to our sins. In this sense, there is something about this burial of Jesus that is important also for us. For we know that 3 days hence, of course, Jesus rose from the grave. And we know, of course, that we therefore have that promise also of newness of life, for he was just the first fruits. We look forward, of course, to our Easter. But spiritually speaking, though, we and our sins are still there in the tomb of Jesus as we are united with Christ the crucified who died and was buried. We have the inheritance of that Easter victory, but we have not yet experienced it. So in a sense, we can say when we talk about the empty tomb, yes, indeed, Jesus rises and is no longer there, but we still are. And that means that the Church of Christ militant is still in that tomb, so it's still a rather crowded place.
0: Finally then, with only about 30 seconds, Martin Luther once stated, the cross is our theology. What did Luther mean?
1: I think what Luther means is twofold. Number one, it means that how it is that we may have favor with God, how it is that we may stand before God, has nothing to do and will have nothing to do with our own works and our merits. It is solely on the basis of the merits of our Lord Jesus Christ, who makes satisfaction for all of our sins, and the cross is the only place by which that occurs. But it means also that in our baptism, we have become one with Christ, and therefore we have inherited all of its merits, all of his righteousness, and the forgiveness of sins that we have there. But while Jesus has had his Easter, we have not, and therefore the cross also characterizes the life that we have been called to live here in this fallen creation, until, of course, he returns again. So it's cross life for us now, glory still to come.
0: Dr. Stephen Hine is Associate Pastor at Shepherd of the Springs Lutheran Church in Colorado Springs, Colorado, Director of the Concordia Institute for Christian Studies, and he taught theology for more than 2 decades at Concordia University, Chicago. Dr. Hine, as usual, thank you very much.
1: Thanks so much, Todd. Blessings to you now.
0: Tomorrow on Issues Etc., we'll continue our series on the Apostles' Creed, talking with Dr. Ken Sherb about Jesus' descent into hell, the resurrection, the ascension, and the coming judgment. That's tomorrow on Issues Etc. The mysteries abound, from the incarnation to the mystery of the cross, the mystery of the Trinity, and our future life with God as brought into that life of the Trinity through the incarnation, the suffering, the death, and the resurrection of Jesus Christ. It's true at the very center of this creed. Simple words, stated matter-of-factly, there is and are some of the most profound mysteries of the Christian faith, the central mysteries indeed. But these are not mysteries that are left kind of dangling out there with no explanation. While we may not understand how these things are, It is clearly proclaimed by Scripture and confessed by the Church that they are. And this is where our limited ability to understand these mysteries here on this side of the resurrection must simply be acknowledged. This is a faith that is, as the Apostles' Creed always is, confessed and believed, not always completely explained or even understood. We embrace these mysteries because they are spoken to us by Holy Scripture and the God who is its author. And we embrace them because therein we find our salvation. However it happened, however it could be that it happened, Jesus Christ has united himself with all of us by taking on a perfect human nature. And he has united us with his perfect righteousness, obedience, death, and resurrection. And now we have perfect union with our God, Father, Son, and Holy Spirit. I'm Todd Wilkin. Talk with you again tomorrow. Thanks for listening to Issues Etc.
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0: Why do the gospel accounts differ? Why did Jesus use parables? Are there demon-possessed people today? 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The Big Book of New Testament Questions and Answers is written by Dr. Michael Eschelbach of Concordia University, Chicago. The Big Book of New Testament Questions and Answers. Here is how the passage reads in the translation that I have before me, and maybe translation is a big question here. It comes from Exodus 21, beginning at verse 22. When men have a fight and hurt a pregnant woman so that she suffers a miscarriage but no further injury, the guilty one shall be fined as much as the husband's demand of him, and he shall pay the fine in the presence of the judges. But if injury occurs, you shall give life for life, eye for eye, tooth for tooth, hand for hand, foot for foot, burn for burn, wound for wound, stripe for stripe. Now, at first, it sounds like two men are fighting, a pregnant woman is caused to give birth, the child dies, and all that is incurred is a fine. Is that what that passage from Exodus chapter 21 actually says? We're continuing our series, part two of our series, on Does the Bible Support Abortion Rights? That's the passage for today. Our guest for today on this Wednesday afternoon, Dr. Kevin Golden. He's pastor of Village Lutheran Church in Ladue, a suburb of St. Louis, and he has a PhD in Biblical Studies from Concordia Seminary in St. Louis. Dr. Golden, welcome back to Issues Etc.
3: It's good to be with you as always.
0: We're going to be talking about a single passage here in Exodus chapter 21 that is in the middle of a bigger piece of Exodus, kind of legal casuistry. Can you explain the context of this passage so we don't take it out of its context, as is often done in trying to assert that it would support abortion?
3: Well, yeah, exactly right. The number one thing in keeping the proper interpretation of a text is keeping it within its context. So our listeners will be familiar with Exodus chapter 20 as the giving of the Ten Commandments early. That's the first item of business in Exodus chapter 20. And this is really following on that very thing, that here is the Lord setting forth his law. The law, as God gives it, not only there in Exodus, but also in other places within the Pentateuch, those first five books that were written by Moses, is that they cover a variety of different things, including these are going to stand forth as if you will, civil law for the people as well. So this is governing how they're going to live together and such. So within Exodus chapter 21, the big thing that's really in play is that there's a variety of laws regarding slaves, about how you will handle your slaves, the treatment that you give them and such, so that you don't abuse them, but rather show them due respect as those who have have been created by God and such. And so with this specific passage, it's coming in that greater context, flowing out of that discussion about how do you treat slaves. But now here's some other, well, possibilities of where individuals could suffer harm. And in those circumstances, how are you going to make sure that some semblance of justice is done?
0: Okay, so the passage here simply reads, "When men have a fight and hurt a pregnant woman so that she suffers a miscarriage, but no further injury, the guilty one shall be fined as much as the woman's husband demands of him, and he will pay in the presence of the judges. But if injury ensues, presumably to the woman, you shall give life for life, eye for eye, tooth for tooth, hand for hand, foot for foot, burn for burn, wound for wound, stripe for stripe." Now, this is a very important principle here that we'll talk about here in a minute, but the argument that is made by those who advocate for abortion is that right here we have a distinction between the value of the woman's life and the value of the unborn child's life. The child's life is only worth a fine. The woman's life or injury should be equal to whatever it is. Therefore, it could be up to the death penalty if the woman is killed. There, they say, is this disparity between the value of those two lives. What do you say?
3: Well, even within your reading of the text, we find that there is a huge assumption that is made to arrive at that conclusion. So that in verse 23, it says, if there is harm, but there's actually nothing in the text that says, if there is harm to the woman, you will give life for life. Or so that could very easily be understood. And probably the best way to understand it is that since it's not specifying if there's harm to the woman, just harm in general, it could be to the woman or to the child, then you're going to give life for life.
0: Now, are they presuming here, and maybe the text simply doesn't answer the question, that when it's translated, hurt a pregnant woman so that she suffers a miscarriage, is that assuming that this is a, usually we think miscarriage would be a child that is stillborn, but is it possible that what we're dealing here with here is a situation in which the woman is caused to give birth early, that is to miscarry, but the child might be born alive or harmed?
3: You have just hit the nail on the head. This is actually the linchpin of the whole thing, is what does this actually say? And I'm going to give you a translation of verse 22 that is a bit of a wooden translation, but it really reveals what's going on in the text. If men struggle with each other and they strike a pregnant woman and her child comes out, and there is not harm, he shall surely be fined as the lord of the woman sets upon him, and he will give it to the judges. So the key here would be what is understood as miscarriage. Actually, the Hebrew just simply says that the child comes out. Now, what does that mean for the child to come out? The best way to understand it is exactly what you just said, Todd, and that is that the child had premature birth. Now, that premature birth can happen, as even verse 22 suggests, that comes out and there is not harm, that the child is born prematurely and there's no real harm to the child. Well, thanks be to God. And then there's just a fine. But verse 23, if there is harm to mother or child, then you give life for life. Then you get the appropriate punishment that comes upon them. So to dig into that a little bit more, the word that's specifically used there to talk about the child coming out in verse 22 is a very common Hebrew word. The word is yatzah. It's used a lot, but it's used in a specific way within the book of Exodus. It's huge in the book of Exodus. It's the same word that's translated as Exodus, to come out, is where we get Exodus itself. It's used repeatedly within this book by God himself. He caused the people to come out, that very verb. So it has a very positive connotation, not a negative connotation.
0: So just to pause there for a second, this is not a mistranslation as much as it isn't as clear a translation as it could be.
3: Exactly. So the very straightforward translation would be, the child comes out. This actually is the standard way to talk about, or one of the standard ways to talk about, a child being born. A few examples. Many people are familiar with Jeremiah chapter 1, verse 5, where God says about Jeremiah, "Before you were created in the womb, I knew you, and before you were born, I had set you apart." All right. Well, what's translated usually as "before you were born" is actually the same verb. So before you came out of the womb, I had set you apart. So notice there in Jeremiah, it's very clearly not talking about anything like a miscarriage or anything traumatic, but rather it's just the child coming forth from the womb. Yet another example, staying within the book of Exodus itself. Exodus 1 verse 5 talks about how you have the people of Israel who are down in Egypt, and these are all that when they started in Egypt, there was only 70 of them. And it specifically says, the English translations usually say something like 70 descendants of Jacob. But the literal Hebrew is once again using the same word, that there were 70 who came forth from Jacob. So once again, this word is just regularly used to talk about those who descend either from their mother or their father. So at the blanket use, you don't typically have this coming forth in a negative sense, but it's just simply saying the child is born.
0: So we should say here, this is the scenario. Two men are having a fight. A pregnant woman gets caught in the crossfire. She gives birth prematurely.
3: Mm-hmm.
0: If anyone is harmed, woman or child, there's going to be you'll have to explain this lex talionis to mm-hmm. us, this law of reciprocity or whatever it's called. If either one, mother or child, are hurt, but if the child's okay, it's going to cost the guy who caused the harm, but that's
3: yes.
0: it.
3: Yes, exactly. But on the other hand, since lex talionis, or here, eye for eye, tooth for tooth, hand for hand, etc., if the child dies in the process, what would be the right punishment for this guy? Death as well. Whether it's mother or child, following through the normal translation of that, that's the conclusion you would end up with.
0: So rather than creating a distinction between the value of mother and child's life, this reinforces it.
3: Oh, exactly, exactly. And yet another way in which you will see this is even the word that's used here for child. The Hebrew word there is yelid, which is simply a noun form of the verb yelad. Yelad is used for a woman that she bears a child. It's used for a man that he begets a child. And that word yelid, the begotten, the born child, is used for a child whether in the womb, like here, or it's used for a child outside the womb as well, which is the Hebrew way of kind of pointing out whether the child is within the womb or outside the womb, it's still a child. One who has been born by this woman, either she's still in the bearing process or she's already born the child, or here's a child who's been begotten of a specific father.
0: All right. What is that law that's at work here? And it's a long little litany, eye for eye, tooth for tooth, and
3: yes.
0: Jesus even talks a little bit about this.
3: Yeah, it often gets a bad rap, and it's set forth as it's so draconian that you're going to have such a heavy burden. But the real point behind this, especially when you compare this law with ancient laws and such, that the basic principle is that let the punishment fit the crime. And contrast that with having the punishment fit the person. The punishment fitting the person would be, oh, you're powerful and you have a lot of money. You're going to be able to get away with certain things, that the punishment on you is going to be less. Or what you've done, as we find earlier in this chapter, let's say something is done against a slave. Well, they're somehow less important, therefore your punishment is less. Well, this is speaking against that to say the punishment is going to fit the crime. It doesn't matter who did it. It doesn't matter who the victim is, because all persons are equal, no matter their position in society. So therefore, the punishment is going to fit the crime. Eye for eye, tooth for tooth. Let there be some reciprocity there.
0: So that really, actually, if you stop and think about the legal context of the ancient pagan world for the Israelites, where children while they were valued as an economic resource, children were sacrificed to the gods and things like that. This law of reciprocity mm-hmm. applied to an unborn child or a newly born child miscarried is a radical departure from the kind of the culture of the day.
3: Yes, and not only for the child, but also for the woman, by the way, because often in those ancient societies, women were essentially possessions. And here, whether it's the child or the mother who dies, you're still going to get that same principle, so that the man has to bear the same burden as what was put upon either the woman or child, because they're both equivalent to this man's value.
0: What about in the greater context of the Old Testament, in particular God's law in the Old Testament? What else reinforces the notion that these children, unborn or newly born, were valued as human beings?
3: Well, there's a whole host of ways that you can answer that question. One would just simply be, notice the value that is placed upon a child just from the parents. So that when Abraham, for example, is given a child at an old age, this is a cause for joy. And those who were without children, it was a great source of pain, so that when the child comes along, it becomes a cause once again for joy and such. So children, rather than being seen as some kind of burden upon the parents or some kind of a detriment, instead they were seen as a source of greatest joy.
0: When these kind of situations are contemplated, this is a very practical kind of law. This is the kind of thing that could happen on a regular basis, isn't it?
3: Yes, it is. You know, one other thing that I think might be rather instructive, because since the linchpin on this specific passage is whether you should understand this as miscarriage in the sense of the child dying, and if the child dies, it's no big deal, to make the point that this is really just dealing with premature birth and that the child could come forth and actually be healthy and do just fine, there's a couple of passages where this verb is used where it would appear to be potentially talking about a miscarriage, as we often understand it, as the child dying mm-hmm. as a result of the trauma. I want to point those couple out. First of all, the first one is in Psalm 144, verse 14, where it talks about not humans, but cattle, and it's asking the Lord's blessing and such upon God's people, saying, may our cattle be heavy with young, suffering no mishap or failure in bearing, as in bearing children or bearing the calves that these cows have. Now, that's the standard translation, but the literal Hebrew there is that may our cattle be heavy with young, with no breaking in or going out. Now, what exactly does that mean? That sounds like good Hebrew poetry, which the Psalms are poetry, because you have these kind of distinct opposite things, breaking in versus going out, opposite actions going on. But at the very least, the point is that everything would go swimmingly forward with what's going on. Now, the one that's maybe more pertinent here comes from Numbers chapter 12. And this is where Miriam has been part of a rebellion against her brother Moses. And Miriam is set to be punished for it. And Aaron speaks on behalf of his sister, pleading her case. And one thing he specifically says in Numbers chapter 12, verse 12 is, let her, Miriam, not be as one dead, whose flesh is half eaten away when he comes out, there's the verb, of his mother's womb. Now, that one sounds like, well, it's dealing with stillbirth, miscarriage. He comes out of the womb half with his flesh half eaten away. But the key is actually, it's not the coming out that shows that it's a miscarriage. It's that there's this extra condition attached to it, that the flesh is half eaten away, which once again points out that to come forth from the mother's womb is just simply the Hebrew way to say the child has been born.
0: Is there anything in the context of the Old Testament that would support the notion that abortion is an acceptable thing before God?
3: No. No, there's absolutely nothing that is present there where children were regularly set forth as being of high value rather than something to be thrown away on the waste heap.
0: And the cultural context for that in the ancient world what we would call abortion today, but the cultural equivalence of abortion in the ancient world, what was that?
3: Well, it certainly was something that is not new to our age. We certainly have to go not quite as far back in time as the Old Testament, you can go back to the time of the early church, the apostolic age, where the earliest writing we have from the New Testament church after the writing of the New Testament itself would be the Didache, which is the teaching of the 12 apostles, dates to about 100 AD. That one is very clear in that it actually says, you shall not procure an abortion, all right? Very straightforward that was considered contrary to the Christian faith. Now, the time of Moses is another 1,500 years prior to that, and there is evidence that there were means by which individuals could deal with unwanted pregnancies at that point in time as well, but it was something that was unknown to the people of God, that was not something that was within the pale of possibilities as far as if they're operating by a a worldview that is driven by a God who loves life.
0: Dr. Kevin Golden is pastor of Village Lutheran Church in Ladue, a suburb of St. Louis, and he has a PhD in biblical studies from Concordia Seminary in St. Louis. Kevin, thank you very much for being our guest.
3: Always good to be here.
0: Tomorrow on Issues Etc., we'll continue our series, Does the Bible Support Abortion Rights? Talking with Dr. Nathan Jastrom about Numbers 3 and Numbers 5. When we come back, we'll teach a Sunday school lesson with Pastor Tom Baker of Law and Gospel.
3: Issues Etc. regular guest Craig Parton will present Christianity for the Academic and the Artist as part of the Village Lutheran Lectures on Christianity and Culture. 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
5: I like being female, and I have never felt even remotely bad about being female. I don't know if that's because I've always steadfastly avoided women's magazines, which I think are just designed to make you feel bad.
0: Journalist Molly Ziegler-Hemingway speaking at the Issues Etc. Making the Case conference.
5: But I've always known that being female is pretty awesome, and the only time it actually occurs to me to even feel remotely bad about it is when feminists start telling me that I'm doing everything wrong. And I think it's so interesting that feminists have such a problem with these traits that we do associate with women a little bit more. Feminists are on this campaign to make women more like men.
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0: 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When the Apostle Paul stated, "I have become all things to all men," was he talking about fitting in with the world? I've written an article in the latest Issues Etc. journal titled All Things to All Men. 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You can also read Pastor David Wan's story of failing to find Lutheran theology in several Lutheran churches, but finding it in Scripture and the Lutheran Confessions, the free online Issues Etc. journal.
7: I'm happy that my faith influences my political position because my faith teaches me to care for the needy. My faith teaches me to respect and love even my enemies. 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
8: Pictures change how people feel about abortion. Facts and arguments change how they think, and both are vital for changing behavior.
9: The Democratic Party watching out for the corporate interests of the abortion industry, we don't protect any other corporation as a party, so this should be no different.
10: Where do we find Jesus and how do we get in touch with him? And the contention of the Scriptures is that Jesus comes to us by means of that word which is preached and the sacraments which we receive.
11: new dads might get into the issues of prayer.
0: Okay, here's the passage. This has been put forth in various places as at least one place where the Old Testament in the Bible supports abortion. Here's the passage from Ecclesiastes 6, beginning at the third verse. If a man fathers 100 children and lives many years, so that the days of his years are many, but his soul is not satisfied with life's good things, and he also has no burial, I say that a stillborn child is better off than he. Does that support abortion right there in the Old Testament? If your life goes unfulfilled, it's not worth living. If you can look forward and say somehow with some kind of certainty that a child conceived in the womb is going to have an unhappy, unfulfilled life, it's better off that they are aborted than live an unhappy life. Seems kind of a brutal, really a deadly logic to me, but there are those who say that, at least in this place, the Old Testament supports abortion. Greetings and welcome to Issues Etc., coming to you live from the studios of Lutheran Public Radio in Collinsville, Illinois. I'm Todd Wilkin. Thanks for tuning us in. Dr. Andrew Steinman's going to join us here in the first half hour of the program. We're going to begin a series answering the question, does the Bible support abortion rights, with Ecclesiastes 6. A little bit later in the program, Terry Mattingly will be our guest. We'll talk about media coverage of campus ministry, the fact that so many who go off to college end up in the category of the nuns. And what does that mean? How should that be covered in the media? Katie Schuerman will join us after that. We'll get a barren couple's perspective on the undercover Planned Parenthood video. She's written a recent column for The Federalist titled How an Infertile Couple Experiences the Planned Parenthood Videos. Then Pastor Brian Ketchelmeyer joins us in the last half hour. We will be in Proverbs 9, The Way of Wisdom, Finding Christ in the Old Testament. You can join us with questions or comments over the next 2 hours. 1-877-623-MYIE, 877-623-6943. Send us an email right here in the studio, talkback@issuesetc.org. You can send us a tweet at @issuesetc, or our beloved on-demand listeners, use the Issues Etc. comment line whenever and wherever you listen, 618-223-8382. Joining us to begin a series answering the question, does the Bible support abortion rights? Dr. Andrew Steinman, professor of theology and Hebrew at Concordia University, Chicago, author of the Concordia Commentaries on Proverbs and Daniel, and co-author of the book Prepare the Way of the Lord, An Introduction to the Old Testament. Dr. Steinman, welcome back.
12: Thanks, Todd. Good to be here again.
0: Often people who put forth these kind of, I would say, cherry-picked arguments from the Old Testament, these are the same people who will say, look, the Old Testament's passé. It's these laws are positively primitive and archaic, things about shellfish and all that stuff. How can you buy the Old Testament? Suddenly, when they find a passage like this that would seem to support abortion rights, they become huge fans of the Old Testament. What do you make of that?
12: Well, I make of it that they're showing really whether they realize it or not, or whether they intend to show this or not, they're really showing kind of a contempt for God's word as a serious communication to human beings. They simply want to use it when it's convenient, and then when it's inconvenient for them, they want to be able to ridicule it. It's a rather a cynical approach, but it's an approach that the world uses for many things. The world often wants to just use people or use things for their own benefit when it benefits them. So, you know, this is the result of a sinful world, and I guess as shocking it is to Christians that people can be that cavalier with God's word, it's really not all that unusual to find similar things going on in a sinful world.
0: Okay, let's deal with the conclusion before we go through and look at Ecclesiastes in its context, and then this passage in particular, to see whether or not it in any shape, matter, or form would support abortion. The conclusion essentially is, look, if the life is going to be unhappy or tragic or sad, lived in poverty or one of those kind of terrible circumstances that really do exist, it's better off for that person not to be born, ergo, better off that that child be aborted. What do you make of that rather mortal logic?
12: Well, the problem is that it's mortal logic built on top of what's intended to be presented as sinful mortal logic. The book of Ecclesiastes presents the main character. In Hebrew, he's called Koheleth, so I'll just call him that. Koheleth examines the world from what we might think of as a purely human or a purely secular point of view. And he says, when you do that, when you look at the world under the sun, one of his favorite phrases, that is, without God's viewpoint, without any enlightenment from a heavenly perspective, when you view a sinful world that way, it often seems futile, it seems pointless. And here's one of the examples he gives here in chapter 1. This interpretation is doing is saying, well, see, this is what the Bible says by basically not reading the entire context. I think it's pretty well stated in what you said earlier, cherry-picking, because they're ripping it out of context. And then they're putting words into the mouth of Koheleth that I'm sure he did not intend. He did not intend to say, well, therefore, go out and abort your children at will, because that you'd be doing them a favor. He never says any such thing. And to make that an implication of his words, I think, is fairly slanderous. You know, I am always amazed how the world often does this. This is a form of breaking the eighth commandment. When you purposely or even with not so much purpose, but with just ill regard for the context of somebody's words, rip them out of context and make it seem like they're saying something that they never intended to say, that is a violation of the eighth commandment. That is trying to ruin their reputation. And, you know, the media is wonderful at this. Politicians are subjected to this from both the liberal media and the conservative media and everybody in between. They often take sound bites and take them out of context and make a person look bad. As Christians, we really should be shocked by this. But unfortunately, it happens so often in our world. Oftentimes when it's done, even with a biblical passage like this, we're not shocked because we're so desensitized to this kind of abuse of a person's reputation by taking their words out of context.
0: Okay, can you give us a little, you kind of talked about it briefly a minute ago, but can you give us a explanation of what kind of a book Ecclesiastes is? It's a strange bird, there's no doubt about it, and it's not something you could read always completely at face value. You have to understand kind of the worldview that the author is intending to portray here. How would you describe Ecclesiastes?
12: I describe it as a book that tries to use human reason and observation to understand and explain the way things are in a sinful world. This is the major thing that's going on with the person we call Koheleth. Most likely Solomon is Koheleth. He describes himself as son of David, king in Jerusalem. But he's looking at the world through as much wisdom as he can muster, with kind of without bringing God into the equation. Can I explain all the strange things of this world without having to resort to divine revelation, without having to resort to kind of a theological cast to my investigation? And he does this for chapter after chapter. He examines life. He examines wisdom and wealth, and from any of these perspectives, can I kind of make sense out of the world and why this would happen? And occasionally he does bring God into the conversation, but it's really doesn't get resolved to the end till he finally tells the reader, well, you know, this is kind of a fruitless thing. If he keeps on calling it, it's like chasing the wind. You can't do it. From a human, secular viewpoint without God, you can't understand anything. So at the end of the book, he says, the best thing to do is fear God. And by fear God, he doesn't just mean be afraid. He's using that in the fullest Old Testament sense of that word. which it talks about having a good and positive relationship with God through his word of law and gospel. And so he explores kind of basically, can you explain things apart from what God has revealed in his word? Can life ever really make sense? And he comes to the conclusion, no, you need God and you need his revelation. You need his law to tell you what is right and wrong, and his gospel to tell you of his love and his redemption in Jesus Christ in order to make true sense of the sinful, fallen world we've come to live in. And even then, in this life, we won't make complete sense of it. Only in Christ can we begin to do that in this life. We'll have to wait till the resurrection to see more clearly what God has as his ultimate goal for us.
0: So by way of context, we have a book here that is a very particular genre of literature. That is, it's kind of a thought experiment. What does the fallen world look like if viewed only from the perspective of human wisdom? The conclusion is futility. That's what it looks like. But it's also, by way of context, written by a man that Scripture tells us is given a particular divine gift of wisdom. I mean, we might say he is bestowed for good or for ill, in Solomon's case, a divine gift of intelligence and wisdom that surpasses all other men. So we probably should listen to his argument and his conclusions.
12: Yes, we should. And I think your way of describing it is as a thought experiment. Yeah, it's kind of a, we might say, philosophical, theological thought experiment, not like Einstein's scientific thought experiments or thought processes, but on a parallel plane in a philosophical, theological sense. And so to just go in the middle of the book as these abortion advocates are doing, pull this out of context and say, see here, first of all, they're missing the whole point that's exactly how life looks like without God. But if you had God in the equation, you probably wouldn't be advocating abortion anyway. And that's kind of the whole point is you can't argue that, well, life is futile, therefore what we're doing some people a favor by aborting them before they're born. I suppose that could also be an excuse for genocide, too, but we'd all be horrified if somebody tried to use that type of excuse.
0: With only about 30 seconds here before we take a break, it's a little bit like reading the middle chapters of the book of Job. You have to understand that you're listening, in some cases, to bad advice. In that case. Is that a good parallel?
12: Yes, that is a good parallel. And you know, there are statements that people make in the Scriptures that are not to be followed. There are people who are obviously making bad decisions. Scripture's showing us people making bad decisions or bad or evil statements. We wouldn't want to rip them off out of context and say, well, see, the Bible says, you know, because we know from context that the Bible's not endorsing that type of behavior. It's giving it as an example of bad behavior. And so when we read it, we have to say, yeah, this is in a certain context and speaking to, in a certain way to a certain context, and then try to quote it properly. And it looks to me that the person who came up with this argument simply was looking for passages they could use without any real attempt to understand what the statement was actually meant to say in the context of a wider book like Ecclesiastes. And I think Job is very similar.
0: Dr. Andrew Steinman is our guest. We're beginning a series on Does the Bible Support Abortion Rights? Looking at this passage, Ecclesiastes 6, verses 3 through 5. We'll go a little deeper into the passage itself when we come back. He's professor of theology and Hebrew at Concordia University, Chicago, author of the Concordia Commentaries on Proverbs and Daniel, and co-author of the book Prepare the Way of the Lord, An Introduction to the Old Testament.

0: I don't know about you. I want no part in some church that began in 1517.
1: Pastor Will Wheaton speaking at this year's Issues Etc. Making the Case Conference.
0: I mean, I am not interested in it. Why would I be? I want the church that began with Jesus Christ, which was founded by his apostles, and in which the teachers of the church continued to teach for centuries. I want to be part of that church. And the self-understanding of the Lutheran church is that we are the Catholic Church of the West.
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0: Governor Ron DeSantis, Molly Hemingway, Megan Basham, Aaron Holley, Robert Spencer, and pastors Matt Harrison, Brian Wolfmiller, and Will Wheaton will be speaking at the 2026 Issues Etc. 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
1: I mean, if not, well, unless you have a happy life, it's better off that you die in the womb.
2: Well, what it actually is saying is that there are, times when you're going to hit misery in life. And you might go through life, this person he's saying here looks back on his life, and it seems that it's been all futile. He had maybe some good points. He fathered 100 children. That's a good thing in the Old Testament. He lived a long life, but he doesn't seem to be satisfied by it. And it's saying this is the effect of that sin can have on lives, where God showers a person with blessings. The person doesn't realize all these blessings from God, cannot receive them with thanksgiving. Such a person is almost better, less well off than a child who never experienced all these good things in life because it was stillborn, because this person didn't appreciate these things. At least the stillborn child didn't have them, and God didn't shower them on him, and he didn't kind of have an opportunity to rejoice in him, and didn't. And Koheleth here has seen this person, or has observed people like this, whom God has given all these good things, and yet he can't find any appreciation in God's gifts. What's the point of living if you can't appreciate the gifts of God that, quite frankly, God showers on everybody? Not everyone is a Christian, but everyone receives gifts from God. Life itself is a gift from God. And as Jesus makes the point, he makes the rain to fall on the just and the unjust. He gives them both rain on their crops, and he gives them many blessings in their life. But there are some people simply don't appreciate the blessings when they see them and get them. And so this person is not conscious of God's blessings. He's no better than the stillborn child who's not conscious of God's blessings either, because he never received them.
1: With only about a minute here, you say that one of the faults of these kind of arguments is not just that they cherry-pick passages, but they actually cherry-pick versions or translations. What do you mean there with about a minute?
2: Yeah, well, this passage is part of a larger article, and I noticed that each of the passages he chooses, he picks from a different Bible version, or he uses several Bible versions. So this one he happened to pick from the King James Version, which I think is very telling, because it's very hard to comprehend what the author is getting at in Ecclesiastes to begin with. And then you put it in Elizabethan English of 1611, it's even harder, and enables this person to obscure the context that would give proper understanding to this passage. It gives them, by cherry picking the King James Version in this case, gives him a chance to lead his readers further astray. And if you pick the verse, it makes the most sense to make your argument out of this version, and then the next verse I'm going to take it out of this version, and then the third verse to make my argument about abortion I'm going to take out of still another version. Well, you're not only cherry-picking Bible passages, but you're even cherry-picking the translation that you want, which is whose language is kind of best for your purposes. You're obviously not working on the Word of God as it was revealed in Greek and Hebrew, and you're not even attempting to be consistent by, well, I'll pick one Bible version for everything, because if you did that, you probably couldn't make your argument seem as convincing as it seems on the surface.
1: Dr. Andrew Steinman is professor of theology and Hebrew at Concordia University, Chicago, author of the Concordia Commentaries on Proverbs and Daniel, and the co-author of the book Prepare the Way of the Lord, An Introduction to the Old Testament. Dr. Steinman, thanks for being our guest.
2: Thank you.

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We're going to be talking with him about media coverage of campus ministry, an unusual story out of Texas A&M and a Catholic church there that is literally turning students away from private confession. We'll be right back.

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1: Steadfast Lutherans. People who believe the law condemns everyone and should be preached to the fullest. 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Traditional Lutheran doctrine and practice deliver every Sunday this law and gospel, that Christ was crucified for us sinners. To all who received him, who believed in his name, the Gospel of John says, he gave the right to become children of God. To see how Steadfast Lutherans preserves this good news for everyone, visit steadfastlutherans.org.
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4: We Lutherans were never aided by following along with some other tradition's theological priorities and catchphrases.
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4: Other folks are not approaching it from our good, solid Lutheran understanding of law and gospel and vocation. 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That's how we should talk about this as Lutherans.
2: You'll find several stewardship resources at lcms.org/stewardship, lcms.org/stewardship. Welcome back to Issues Etc. I'm Todd Wilkin. You've heard people say that the Bible never mentions abortion. And that becomes the argument from silence that abortion must be okay, that it, in fact, if it doesn't mention it, it endorses abortion. Then there are those, and we've been talking about them in the short series that we've been doing here on Issues Etc., who say, no, you can find passages that may suggest or even explicitly allow for abortion, maybe even turn a blind eye to abortion. Is this true? We've been going through some of these passages, and we got a number of them in Genesis and in the book of Numbers to go through this afternoon. As we conclude our three-part series, Does the Bible Support Abortion Rights? Our guest, Dr. David Adams, he's Associate Professor of Old Testament at Concordia Seminary in St. Louis, and he's author of the forthcoming Concordia Commentary on Genesis. Dr. Adams, welcome back to Issues Etc.
5: Well, Todd, it's good to be with you, as it always is.
2: What's your initial reaction to someone who says, because the Bible is silent on abortion, or apparently silent on abortion, therefore abortion must be A-OK?
5: Well, my initial reaction is to point out that in any logical argument, an argument from silence is absolutely the weakest form of argumentation. Silence proves nothing positively. So one would have to look more broadly at what the Bible says about life and the value of life and how God values it and how we're to value it. And that would be the framework from which one then has to make a decision about abortion. The fact that the Bible doesn't mention the word abortion directly if that's true, is completely irrelevant to the discussion of the Bible's understanding about the value of human life.
2: One of the first passages, and it's odd that they would go all the way back to the second chapter of Genesis, but to the creation of man himself, that's cited by those who say that abortion is permissible in the Bible. Genesis 2, verse 7, the Lord God formed man from the dust of the ground and breathed into his nostrils the breath of life, and man became a living soul. The argument says, essentially, that if someone isn't physically breathing through the nostrils, through the mouth, something like this, they are not a living soul, they're not alive, therefore no life is taken in abortion. How do you respond to that?
5: Well, this is really kind of an easy one. I'm glad you gave me such a softball first. The argument completely misunderstands what the verse is saying. The phrase that's used there in Genesis chapter 2, verse 7, that's translated breath of life, nishmah chayim in Hebrew. And the phrase refers to but we might better translate something like life force, the power of life, or just simply life itself. So what's being said here in Genesis chapter 2, verse 7, is that God made them alive. And we can see that if we just look at the words in English. The NIV, for example, translates, he breathed into his nostrils the breath of life, and man became a living soul. A living being would be a better translation. Soul is a bit of a poor translation there on the part of the NIV, but it's not an uncommon one. But the point is, the last phrase, man became a living being, or a living soul, if you prefer, is really the result of the action. So what the verse is saying is simply that God made him alive. It has nothing to do with man breathing. The verse isn't even talking about man breathing. It's God making man alive. So what the verse says is, the Lord God formed man out of the dust of the ground and made him alive, and he became a living being. So the idea that one has to take a breath in order to, you know, qualify as a living being is not at all what's being said in this verse. What's being affirmed here is that God gave the gift of life. And the idiomatic phrase that's used to communicate that here in Genesis 2:7 is to breathe into his nostrils the breath of life. The word breath, actually any of several words for breath, are often associated with life in the Bible because one of the characteristics of human beings and other animal life is that they breathe. It's an obvious, observable characteristic. So, you know, in old movies or TV shows, you see if there's any question of someone's been killed, you know, they'll often maybe take a feather and put it over someone's nose or something like that to see if they're breathing. And so in the ancient world, they didn't have EKG machines or things like that. They were uncertain about whether someone was breathing, was still alive. They would check to see if they were breathing. And that's all that's being said here, that God made them alive, and they became a living being. So the idea that one has to take a breath outside the womb in order to be considered human is not the point here at all. And the only So to use this verse as an attempt to argue that it's okay to take the life of an unborn child is simply a misapplication of what this verse is about.
2: Dr. David Adams is our guest. He's Associate Professor of Old Testament at Concordia Seminary in St. Louis. When we come back, we'll take up two other passages that are alleged to support abortion rights in the Bible, one in Numbers 3, alleging that life begins not only or not with the first breath outside the womb, but in fact 1 month after birth, and the other, also in the book of Numbers from chapter 5, that it has to do with the mother's decision a support for what's called reproductive choice nowadays in the Bible, or so it is alleged. Dr. David Adams is author of the forthcoming Concordia Commentary on Genesis. When we come back, we will continue the conclusion of our three-part series on Does the Bible Support Abortion Rights in the Book of Numbers? I'm Todd Wilkin. This is Issues Etc.

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1: Welcome back to Issues, Etc. I'm Todd Wilkin. We're concluding a three-part series, Does the Bible Support Abortion Rights? We've looked at a Genesis passage. We're moving on to the book of Numbers. Dr. David Adams is our guest. A little bit later, Pastor Tom Baker will join us. We're going to be doing a Sunday school lesson, as we usually do weekly, with him. Joseph's Troubles in Genesis chapter 39. And then Molly Ziegler-Hemingway will join us from The Federalist. We're going to talk about that viral video from BuzzFeed, I'm a Christian, but I'm not, and get her evaluation of that. That's later here in Hour 2 of Issues, etc. Dr. Adams, let's look at Numbers chapter 3, and it is alleged here that life begins or should be counted only after 1 month after birth, and it has to do with how Moses and Aaron are organizing the children of Israel and how they are to count the males, and they're told to count only those Israelite males who are 1 month old or more and make a list of their names. From that, of course, alleged that, I guess, life doesn't begin until 1 month old. What do you say to that?
3: Well, I'm not sure whether to classify this as a case of wishful thinking or simply a case of profound ignorance of what life was like in the ancient world. There's nothing here that suggests that a person isn't a person until they're 1 month old. The reason that they're not counted until they reach the age of 1 month is that so many children died at birth or shortly thereafter. Most people today, even most Christians who read the Bible, don't realize that probably half of all children died before the age of five. They were born in the biblical world in the period of the Old Testament. So we know this from archaeology, fairly constant statistic about the ancient world, and we know it from looking at bones that are found in cemeteries and judging the age and so forth. So roughly half of all children die before the age of five, and a great many of those, but perhaps most of those, died shortly after birth. Children who were sickly or who may have been born prematurely and not developed fully, or anyone who was weak or perhaps had some deformity, they weren't going to live very long. And so the reason they delayed for a month to count them is simply to see if they were going to be alive or not. Were they going to make it and survive?
1: The other passage here is Numbers chapter 5, and this one's positively bizarre, if you ask me. It has to do with a woman who has been unfaithful to her husband. You have to explain the context of it. And it says, when she is made to drink the water that brings a curse and causes bitter suffering, it will enter her abdomen and will swell her womb, and she will miscarry, and she will become a curse. It seems to be describing a medically induced abortion of a woman who's been unfaithful in marriage. What's going on here?
3: Well, first let me say, this is a unique case in the Bible. It's the only case like this in Old Testament law. So it's sui generis. It's one of a kind anyway. And we could spend some time talking about the whole legal trial by ordeal here. But let's cut to the chase and get to the real issue as it relates to abortion. And the real issue is the translation of that last phrase. The NIV translates this, she will drink the water, her abdomen will swell, her womb will miscarry, and she will become a curse. But the NIV is the only English translation that translates that way, at least the only one that I was able to find. I looked at 20 or so. The Hebrew says her, actually probably this word, yareh, it refers to genitalia, her external sexual organs, will fall. And it doesn't say anything about miscarrying here. The question is, what does this phrase, her thigh, her sexual organs will fall, what does that mean? And there are a few commentators who take it as to mean something like miscarry. Well, how do we know what it means? Well, first, it's clearly some kind of idiomatic phrase, and one thing we might do is look at all the occurrences of this phrase in Hebrew of the Old Testament. If we do that, we don't find anything, because this is the only place in the Old Testament where this phrase occurs. So lacking that, we can look and say, does this word, the verb to fall, does it suggest miscarriage elsewhere? The answer is not really, no, it doesn't. And the third thing we might do is look at the context. And here we have something really solid in the context. And it comes actually in the next verse, in Numbers 5:28. If we look at the next verse, we see that if the woman has not defiled herself and is clean, she shall be free, and she shall conceive children. And so most commentators, and I think they're right, most commentators understand this phrase, her sexual organs will fall, to mean she will not be able to conceive in the future. In other words, she will be barren. So I think the issue here, well, I know the issue is the translation of this verse. I think the NIV actually has the translation wrong, that most commentators have it right, because if the contrast is between this phrase, her genitalia will fall, and the opposite of that is that she will be able to conceive. So it seems as though this phrase in the Hebrew means that she will be barren, not that she will miscarry. So from the context, it seems this verse has nothing whatsoever to say to the issue of abortion. Now, there are other interpretive issues about this whole ordeal that we could talk about, but since the topic here is abortion, we can just erase that one because it does not apply.
1: Well, finally, then, we started out talking about the argument from silence that often prevails among those who want to find approval for abortion in Holy Scripture. But what about, if not so much the argument from silence there, but these attempts to go in and say, here's, as you said, here's a singular occurrence, but it permits or even promotes abortion. What do you make of that way of approaching Holy Scripture with about, a couple minutes here before we wrap up?
3: Well, often it happens in biblical interpretation that the answer you get depends upon the question that you ask. So if you're going to try to find something to justify your opinion, you can, possibly find things that you can twist and make them say something that they don't really say. The important thing, as we saw in looking at Numbers 5:27, is to make sure that we're reading these passages correctly in their context. And that's why when we look at all of what the Bible says, the context of the Old Testament, about life and about unborn children, it's clear from the entire Old Testament that God knows and the unborn, that he regards the unborn as humans, that he knows, that he cares about, that he loves, that he, Isaiah 49, God says of the suffering servant that he has called him from the womb, from the body of the mother, he named me. There are other passages that I'm sure you've already talked about in your series where God says similar things. So to take one passage isolated from its context and from everything else that the Old Testament says and try to twist it to prove a particular point is intellectually dishonest and, frankly, spiritually dishonest as well. it's the sort of thing that the devil does, not the sort of thing that God does, as in the New Testament, when the devil took the Old Testament scriptures, that promised that the angels would protect him, and twisted it to try to convince Jesus to jump off the tower because the angels would protect him. That's the sort of thing that we see happening here in these kinds of cases, where people take the verse out of context and distort what's being said and try to use it for a purpose for which it is not intended and which is not applied in the context in which it actually occurs.
1: Dr. David Adams is Associate Professor of Old Testament at Concordia Seminary in St. Louis, and he's author of the forthcoming Concordia Commentary on Genesis. Dr. Adams, thank you very much for being our guest.
3: It's always good to be with you, Todd, and may God bless you and also your listeners today on Issues, Etc.
1: When we come back, it's going to be Pastor Tom Baker alongside to teach a Sunday school lesson. We started last time with him the Joseph story, Joseph's dreams, the animosity that his brothers felt for him. They acted upon it, not killing him, but selling him into slavery and then presenting to his father the foregone conclusion that his favorite son was in fact dead. We pick up the story with Pastor Tom Baker on the other side of the break. We'll talk about the troubles that Joseph has in the course of his time in Egypt. It's a Sunday school lesson with Pastor Tom Baker of Law and Gospel right after this.

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7: The Word of Scripture doesn't say that the Scripture is a pillar and foundation of truth. He said, well, let's look at 1 Timothy chapter 3, verse 14. And as I read the verse, it was as if I had never seen that verse before. I could not remember how I had interpreted and preached this verse. It says in 14 and 15 of chapter 3, I hope I'm writing these instructions to you so that if I am delayed, you may know how you ought to behave in the household of God, which is the church of the living God, the pillar and bulwark of the truth. It doesn't say that the Scriptures are the pillar and bulwark of the truth. It says that the church of the living God is the pillar and foundation, the bulwark of what is true.
0: That's Marcus Grote, host of The Journey Home, an EWTN program. It's a conversation with Roman Catholic apologist Scott Hahn. Now, we hear that statement, that the church is the pillar and foundation of the truth. I remember running across that during my seminary days, writing a paper on the church and wondering myself, what in the world does that mean? Now, Marcus Grote says that it says that the church is the pillar and foundation of the truth, not the Scriptures. Is that what Paul is saying there in 1 Timothy 3:15? Is he saying Scripture isn't the pillar and foundation of the truth? Is he further saying that it is the church that is the actual authority source of all truth, and therefore, I guess you'd have to kind of come to the conclusion, if you want it to be a good source of authority, that it is infallible? Pastor Stephen Parks joins us on this Tuesday afternoon, January the 12th, for our biweekly series, responding to Roman Catholic proof text today. Does 1 Timothy 3:15 teach ecclesiastical infallibility? Pastor Parks is Associate Professor of Theology at Concordia University, Irvine, California. Stephen, welcome back to Issues Etc.
8: Great to be with you again. Thanks, Todd.
0: I think that Marcus Grote has just slightly overstated his case, and I want to clear that up before we move on to anything else, where he says, it says that the church, not Scripture, is the pillar and foundation of the truth. I couldn't tell exactly, but it doesn't seem as though Paul says anything about Scripture per se in that passage.
9: Yeah, well, he does implicitly, but you know, here's the idea that that happens with Roman Catholic apologists all too frequently is you have kind of a false dichotomy set up between Scripture and the Church, and you get sort of this either-or kind of idea, even though officially that's not necessarily what they teach. That, unfortunately, seems to come out in much of their apologetics and polemical works. What the Apostle Paul here is saying this is exactly the way that it was quoted. He says, "I hope to come to you soon, but I am writing these things," here speaking to Timothy, "to you, so that if I delay, you may know how one ought to behave in the household of God, which is the church of the living God, a pillar and a buttress or a foundation of the truth." The interesting thing here is that the apostle couldn't be with Timothy bodily. He couldn't be with him, direct and face-to-face. And so as we've said in previous broadcasts in this series, what does he do with those that he's not able to be with personally? What does he do with those that he's not able to speak orally the word of God directly to? He writes to them. And so what does he say here? He says, "I am writing these things to you so that you know how to conduct yourself." He's writing what things? Well, the things that he had just said in the previous 13 verses about the qualifications of pastors and deacons and so on. So rather than actually pointing us away from the written word of God, the very text itself actually points us to the Word of God. What is it that the Apostle Paul wrote, and that, he says, is the rule of conduct for Timothy as he conducts himself in the house of God?
0: So he's not saying, if you want to know the rule and conduct in the house of God, ask the infallible church. He says, if you want to know what the rule of conduct in the house of God is, and by the way, the church is a pillar and foundation of the truth, look at what I wrote. Look at Scripture.
9: Yeah, and that is precisely it. You know, we need to ask ourselves, well, what is it that the Apostle Paul means by the word church here? The church is used in different senses in Scripture, and in this particular case, I think it's fairly obvious that he's not talking about sort of the universal church, what the Roman Catholic Church tends to have in mind in terms of the representative arm of the church that tells us what we ought to believe and so forth, but he's talking about the local congregation. Now, how do I know that? Because at the beginning of chapter 3, in the first 7 verses, he talks about how it is that a pastor ought to behave. And then in verses 8 through 13, he talks how it is that a deacon ought to behave. So in both of those cases, he's given qualifications for ministry in the local church. And then he says this in verse 14, "I hope to come to you soon, but I am writing these things," what things? The things he just said about being a pastor and being a deacon. "So that if I delay, you know how one ought to behave in the household of God, which is the church of the living God, a pillar and buttress or foundation of the truth." So he's talking about how it is that pastors and deacons ought to behave in the local congregation. And how is it that Timothy knew? He knew because Paul just wrote to him in the first 13 verses. So Paul's pointing us back to what he wrote. Now, he does call the church a pillar and foundation of the truth, and that's absolutely true and certain. However, the question is, what does a pillar or what does a foundation seek to do? And here I really love the way in which the Book of Concord puts it when it's discussing Article 7 and 8 of the Augsburg Confession. The defense of the Augsburg Confession says this: "We teach that the church truly exists, consisting of true believers and righteous people scattered throughout the entire world, and we add its marks, the pure teaching of the gospel and the sacraments. The church is properly called the pillar of the truth, for it retains the pure gospel and, as Paul says, the foundation, that is, the true knowledge of Christ and faith. Even though there are among these people many weak ones who could build upon the foundation structures of stubble that will perish, nevertheless, they do not overthrow the foundation. These things are to be both forgiven them and also corrected." So what the Book of Concord is getting at here, and what Melanchthon is writing, is that in the church holds something up. And the thing that the church holds up is the very Word of God itself. It doesn't give to you its own ideas or its own thoughts, but it delivers to you the very Word of God as it's revealed to us in Holy Scripture.
0: Can you explain why, and I don't think they do intend to do it, because I'm convinced that Roman Catholic apologists are very serious about what the official teaching of the church is. But why do they default so often to that either-or when their position is both and? We have the either-or position, actually, by maintaining sola scriptura and by speaking against mingling that with some other source of authority, but why do they default to that either or, despite themselves?
9: Yeah, well, you know, it's sort of one of those peculiar instances where when you spend a lot of time or a vast majority of your time focusing on the position of your adversaries, you whether you realize it or not, begin to mirror it. And so, you know, they're tailoring their packaging of Roman Catholicism for Protestant consumption. And you have to also remember that whether they realize it or not, a lot of these guys used to be Protestants. You know, Scott Hahn, for example, who you mentioned at the top of the show that was being interviewed by Marcus Grodi. Scott Hahn is a perfect example of this. Much of the things that he still says today sound awfully Protestant, and many of his Roman Catholic comrades criticize some of the things that he has to say, but this is true of just about any Roman Catholic convert to Protestantism. Some of them don't really ever seem to completely shake off the things that they once believed.
0: So summarize what we've said so far, especially with some emphasis on how you mentioned there the Lutheran confessions rightly treat this verse, 1 Timothy 3:15. How should we understand the apostles' words here?
9: Yeah. So what we're looking at is the apostle telling us that there is a certain way in which individuals such as pastors and deacons ought to behave in the local congregation. And in order to tell Timothy how he ought to behave himself as an overseer, as a pastor, the apostle Paul writes to him in the first 13 verses how those in the ministry ought to behave and serve and what qualifications they must have in order to become those things. He then calls the church the pillar and the foundation of the truth. Why? Because the church upholds something. It is not itself the truth, but instead it is a pillar of the truth. What do pillars do? Well, they uphold roofs. And in the same way, what does the church as the pillar of the truth do? It upholds the Word of God. And that Word of God came to us originally in different ways, but today we have it only in Holy Scripture, in as much as we don't have any apostles around today. So essentially the apostle is saying exactly what Irenaeus said, an early church father, in his book Against Heresies. He says, "We've learned from none others the plan of our salvation than from those from whom the gospel has come down to us, which they did at one time proclaim in public, and at a later period, by the will of God, handed down to us in the Scriptures to be the ground and pillar of our faith."
0: And just so we understand where this leads, both in the official teaching and in kind of the apologetic vector, it's not just simply saying that Scripture is an equal source of authority with Scripture or a supplementary source of authority. It really does eventually in kind of an infallibility of the church, doesn't it? How does it get there?
9: Yeah, it really does. And the idea here is that, you know, what Roman Catholics tend to do, obviously, is they read into Scripture what they're told to find there. Remember that within Roman Catholicism, only the church has the authority to interpret Scripture, and only the church has the authority to interpret the writings of the church fathers, to such a degree that they tell you what you must find there before you even begin investigating it. Now, you know, many scholars realize this, and so, you know, while I was studying at Oxford in 2011 through 2013, there was this vast debate that was raging within the historical department, the historical theology department, about whether or not a good Tridentine, meaning a good Council of Trent Roman Catholic, could actually do real historical research. Why? Because they're told ahead of time what they have to find there. And that typically doesn't result in very good research. What that tends to do is it tends to make you look for proof texts in the fathers or in the scriptures, and absolutizing those, separating them from their context, and making them say something that they don't. So it goes back to the age-old question of, are we doing an exposition of Scripture, or are we doing an imposition of our own ideas?
0: Now, I can't imagine a response to this, and I'd like to bounce it off of you. And that is, a Roman Catholic apologist might say, well, okay, let's grant your reading of this passage, that Paul is saying nothing other than look to what I have written, and it will tell you how we ought to behave in the household of God, and this household of God is the church of the living God, and it is that which upholds what is written. They're going to say, well, doesn't that just land us right back where we are here in Roman Catholicism, which is he's telling us that the church, in essence, is this household of God, is the source of the Scriptures. I mean, we've heard this often, haven't we, Pastor Parks? That, well, who wrote the Scriptures?
9: Yeah.
0: The church did. So there we're right back at the church's supremacy in terms of authority.
9: Yeah, the difficulty is that you have to remember that when the apostles went out and they preached and taught, they themselves were more than willing to have their word tested by the Holy Scriptures themselves. See, when the Roman Catholic Church talks about the church, they typically have in mind that body of believers which begins at Pentecost. But they forget that there are, at least according to Protestant reckoning, 39 books of the Old Testament by which to test New Testament teaching. And so you see in places like Acts chapter 17, for example, where the apostle goes and he preaches, and in verse 11, we're told that those in Berea were more noble than those in Thessalonica because they listened to what the apostle had to say, but then they searched the scriptures daily to make sure that the things the apostle was saying were so. So the idea here is that the apostle wasn't concerned about having his teaching, his oral teaching, tested by the written word of God. Why? Because they were the same. Had the same content. There weren't going to be any contradictions. There weren't going to be any difficulties. Instead, they had the exact same content. So no, it doesn't land us back there because the church didn't write the word of God. And when we talk about the word of God, we're talking about more than just scripture. But when we talk about sola scriptura, and the way that the Protestants defined it and the Lutherans defined it in the 16th century, remember, they're talking about a paradigm that exists 16 centuries after the apostles. We're talking about what we have access to today. We don't have firsthand access to the oral teachings of the apostles anymore. We only have access to their written teachings. And this is why we talk about sola scriptura.
0: Am I off on the wrong foot here in thinking that this would perhaps maybe even inevitably lead to a very different understanding of inspiration? If it's not just the verbal inspiration of the text that we have from the hands and the pens of the apostles and prophets, but also the verbal inspiration of this, you know, as yet inaccessible oral tradition, and then whatever pronouncements the church wants to make there. Isn't that a different definition of inspiration?
9: It's a huge difference. And in fact, the church, at least officially, doesn't claim that her proclamations are inspired. What she claims is simply that she's saying only what the apostles had originally taught and originally said, and more modern apologists will say what the Holy Spirit desires that they say under his guidance and so forth. But see, therein lies, I think, a huge difficulty, and you've picked up on it. Scripture teaches us that we are to listen to the inspired word of God. But when it comes to Roman Catholic tradition, we're not told that tradition is inspired. Scripture teaches us to listen to the infallible revelation given to us through the mouth of our Lord Jesus Christ and through the prophets and the apostles. But Roman Catholic tradition isn't said to be revelatory. When you compare the character and the nature of the type of revelation on the one hand that we're supposed to listen to, and on the other hand, Roman Catholic teaching and tradition, you find not only a difference in content, but you find a difference in quality. They're simply not the same thing.
0: Pastor Stephen Parks is our guest. It's our biweekly series responding to Roman Catholic proof texts. Today we're dealing with 1 Timothy 3:15. Does it teach ecclesiastical infallibility? Pastor Parks is Associate Professor of Theology at Concordia University, Irvine, California. A few more minutes with him on the other side of the break. Then we'll be teaching a Sunday school lesson on the presentation of Jesus in Luke chapter 2 with Pastor Tom Baker.

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0: 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Welcome back to Issues Etc. We're doing our series responding to Roman Catholic proof text. Today is 1 Timothy 3:15. Teach ecclesiastical infallibility. Pastor Stephen Parks of Concordia University, Irvine, California, is our guest. You mentioned this earlier, but I want to come back to it. And you said that the Roman Catholic tends to absolutize texts removed from their context. What are you talking about there, Pastor Parks?
5: Yeah, so, you know, just as an example, in the text that we've been talking about today, they focus on the fact that the church is called the pillar and foundation of truth, and they read into it their own peculiar notions of infallibility, and they divorce it from what is said before and after it. And if you read Scripture in that particular way, you can do serious damage to the text. You know, you can prove just about anything that you want to. For example, if you look at the Old Testament, suppose that I was an old rabbinic scholar under the Old Covenant, and I'm pressing against the apostles the fact that the Levitical priesthood is infallible, and I quote Malachi 2:7, which says, "For the lips of a priest should guard knowledge, and people should seek instruction from his mouth, for he is the messenger of the Lord of hosts." See, if I read into that infallibility, then you might kind of come to understand how it is that that Roman Catholics often take texts like that, which certainly talk about how a person in ministry ought to be able to interpret and explain the Word of God. But they absolutize it, and they make it teach something, unfortunately, that it simply doesn't teach. As we take a look at what the text that we're talking about today, again, a pillar, a foundation holds something up. And so Martin Luther says of this text this. He says, "The church's intention is what it holds up to us and teaches us on the basis of God's word. We should follow that. But here we are told that the church should follow not what you and I prescribe for it and teach apart from God's word. That's putting the cart before the horse, and how such a vehicle could go astray and miss the road to heaven. So the idea here is that it's not the church which tells us what the word of God ought to say, but instead it's the word of God which instructs and makes the pattern for what the church ought to be proclaiming.
0: Pastor Stephen Parks is Associate Professor of Theology at Concordia University, Irvine, California. Stephen, it's always a pleasure. Thank you very much for being our guest.
5: Thanks again, Todd. I appreciate being on.
0: We're 18 days away from the Issues Etc. Making the Case Conference, Friday, June 9th and Saturday, June 10th in Collinsville, Illinois. Register today at issuesetc.org.
6: The Immaculate Conception means that Mary was conceived, unlike the rest of us who are conceived in a state of original sin that's removed through baptism.
7: Yep.
6: Mary, the graces Christ merited on the cross were applied retroactively to Mary to protect her from the stain of original sin, because that would be fitting that she would not be stained with original sin, since through her body came the body of our Savior. The Immaculate Conception does have a pedigree long before the 19th century when it was defined. The Immaculate Conception is a doctrine going back to the early centuries of the church. We see it, for example, in early church fathers who spoke of Mary as the new Eve, who spoke of her as being without sin or without stain.
0: That's Trent Horn of Catholic Answers giving a brief explanation of the Roman Catholic teaching of the Immaculate Conception of Mary. Now, he makes a claim there that it goes back to the early church, and that may or may not be. The real question is, does this teaching of the Immaculate Conception of Mary, does it go back to Holy Scripture? Does it have a foundation and a clear passage or two in Holy Scripture? One that's claimed is Luke chapter 1, verse 28. We'll be looking at that passage and seeing whether or not that supports the idea that Mary herself was conceived without sin. Joining us for part six of our series on responding to Roman Catholic proof text on this Monday afternoon, May the 22nd, Pastor Stephen Parks, Assistant Professor of Theology and Philosophy at Concordia University, Irvine, California. Stephen, welcome back.
5: Thank you so much. Great to be back with you again.
0: I think the pertinent question here, and the one that we'll examine for the next half hour or so, is whether or not, regardless of what kind of support it may have in the early church fathers or tradition in the church, which I think is no doubt, does this teaching that Mary was conceived and born without sin have a foundation in Scripture at all?
5: Well, it doesn't. In fact, let me back up just a little bit and just kind of briefly define how it is that the doctrine itself was defined in the 19th century by Pope Pius IX. So this is what Pius says. He says, "We declare, pronounce, and define that the doctrine which holds that the most blessed Virgin Mary, in the first instance of her conception by a singular grace and privilege granted by Almighty God, in view of the merits of Jesus Christ, the Savior of the human race, was preserved free from all stain of original sin, is a doctrine revealed by God and therefore to be believed firmly and constantly by all the faithful." So that's how the doctrine was actually defined by Pope Pius the Ninth there in the 19th century. But Roman Catholics themselves have been pretty clear about the fact that the Bible doesn't at least explicitly teach the doctrine of the Immaculate Conception. So there's a very famous Roman Catholic dogmatician by the name of Ludwig Ott. He wrote a great book called Fundamentals of Catholic Dogma that, if you're interested in learning about Roman Catholicism, it's a good place to go. And he says this: "The doctrine of the Immaculate Conception of Mary is not explicitly revealed in Scripture. According to many theologians, it's contained implicitly in some passages." So the idea then is that it's not clearly there in the same way that it is, for example, the virgin conception of Jesus. And I think we should make a pretty clear kind of a dichotomy here. When many people and many lay people hear the term Immaculate Conception, they think that it actually does refer to the virginal conception of Jesus. But in fact, it doesn't. As we've seen, it actually refers to the Roman Catholic doctrine that Mary was conceived free of original sin. That doctrine is not explicitly taught in Scripture, though there are some passages that the Roman Catholic Church seeks to marshal to its cause, as you mentioned, especially from Luke chapter 1.
0: Before we get to that passage, correct me if I'm wrong, but it seems as though the impetus here in Roman Catholic tradition, I'm going to try and be careful, The motivation seems to be good. What they want to do is further affirm Christ's virgin birth and his sinlessness. Is it necessary to posit that Mary herself is without sin in order to affirm those things?
5: Yeah, I think you're right about that. Many of the Marian doctrines within Roman Catholicism start out with a very good motive. You know, you think of things like Mary being declared the Theotokos, the God-bearer, or the Mother of God. You know, that's intended to say something about the unique status of Jesus and not so much intended to elevate Mary to a status that the New Testament knows nothing of. And so also you can understand from the perspective of some of the medieval scholastics and so forth, how it might be desirable in order to protect the sinlessness of Jesus to also make his mother sinless. But I think what would really happen there is that you kind of have to have kind of an infinite regression going back there. So if in order for Jesus to be sinless, his mother had to be sinless. Well, if she had to be sinless, then that means Anna, her mother, had to be sinless, and on and on and on all the way back to Eve. That just doesn't need to be the case. As the New Testament teaches us, you know, God is certainly able to preserve his son from receiving original sin without the mother necessarily also being free of original sin.
0: The other thing that I think may be kind of, I'm not going to say commendable, but understandable about the way that this doctrine is articulated, as you read there from the papal decree, is that they do make an attempt to say that this is not some merit that Mary had on her own, but was a singular grace, a gift, an exception. This was the merits of Christ being applied back to her to purge her of original sin. That's a good way to go about it if you're going to do it, even though you shouldn't be doing it, right?
5: Yeah, I mean, the way that some of the medieval scholastics, especially folks like Duns Scotus and others, tried to explain it was that, you know, it's very clear from Scripture that Mary needed a Savior, and the very Magnificat to which they appeal in order to try to prove that Mary is immaculately conceived, she mentions that her spirit rejoices in God, her Savior. So she needed a Savior. So in what way did that work out? Well, they argue that while most of us have already fallen into the pit of refuse and therefore been dirtied, in other words, while all of us have been born into original sin and therefore contracted the stain of sin, that God actually stopped Mary from falling into that pit to begin with, and in that sense is her Savior. But that doesn't seem to be the way that Holy Scripture presents it to us, and to begin to make exceptions in that particular way kind of opens the door to be able to make some other exceptions as well. And one of the things that concerns me, Todd, is that a number of years ago, back in the late 90s, I read a really good book called Mary, Another Redeemer, by James White. And I remember in that book, he demonstrates that there is an almost purposeful paralleling of Jesus and Mary within the Roman Catholic Church, and it's only becoming more and more explicit. So Jesus is the Son of God. Mary has been defined as the spouse of the Spirit. Jesus is virgin-born. Mary is said to be immaculately conceived. Jesus is without actual sin. Mary is without actual sin. Jesus suffers for our salvation. Mary suffers for our salvation. Jesus ascended into heaven. Mary is bodily assumed into heaven. Jesus is our mediator and our redeemer. Mary becomes our mediatrix and our redemptrix. Jesus is the King of heaven. Mary is said to be the Queen of heaven.

0: Governor Ron DeSantis, Molly Hemingway, Megan Basham, Aaron Holley, Robert Spencer, and pastors Matt Harrison, Brian Wolfmiller, and Will Wheaton will be speaking at the 2026 Issues Etc. Making the Case Conference. 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
1: The Annunciation here, it says, in the sixth month, the angel Gabriel was sent from God to a city of Galilee named Nazareth to a virgin betrothed to a man whose name was Joseph of the house of David. And the virgin's name was Mary. And he came to her and said, "Greetings, O favored one, the Lord is with you." But she was greatly troubled at the saying and tried to discern what sort of greeting this might be. And the angel said to her, "Do not be afraid, Mary, for you have found favor with God. And behold, you will conceive in your womb and bear a son, and you shall call his name Jesus. He will be great and will be called the Son of the Most High, and the Lord God will give to him the throne of his father David, and he will reign over the house of Jacob forever, and of his kingdom there will be no end." Now, specifically there, the verse that the Roman Catholic theologians tend to focus in on is verse 28, which says in the translation that I just read to you, "Greetings, O favored one." Historically, though, the Roman Catholic Church has preferred a different translation. Let me read to you from the Douay Rheims version. It says, "And the angel being come in said to Mary, 'Hail, full of grace, the Lord is with thee. Blessed art thou among women.'" So that is a reading that tends to reflect more of the Latin Vulgate than it does the original Greek. But the idea there is that if Mary is full of grace, and remember, for the Roman Catholic Church, grace has an entirely different meaning and an entirely different connotation than for most Protestants. If Mary is filled with this divine substance of grace, and they're going to argue from the Greek and other things that it indicates that it always has been the case and thus always will be the case, then that necessitates that she is essentially perfect. And how can she be perfect if she has the stain of original sin? And their answer is, well, she can't be. So in order to be full of grace in the way that the angel says that she is here, she has to be perpetually filled with grace from the moment of her conception into eternity.
0: So they look at those words. I mean, is it safe to say that they believe those words imply a sinless state going all the way back to her conception, but doesn't prove that claim?
1: Yeah, I mean, that's really the case. In fact, if you take a look at certain places, like, for example, in the Catholic Encyclopedia, it says that while there are verses that might corroborate or hint at the idea of the Immaculate Conception, they're not really proofs per se. In other words, you sort of have to already come to the text with that idea in mind in order to find it there. In fact, they find really almost this entire teaching from just a single Greek phrase there, which is kaikeratomene, which comes from the Greek word karatao, which means basically to bestow favor, right? To be favored by the Lord.
0: What is the angel saying to Mary, if not that she has been filled with the divine substance of grace from her very conception?
1: Yeah, that's a great question. I mean, really, when you look at what the Greek word for grace is, which is charis, if you look it up in modern lexicons and so forth, they'll tell you what grace is. Let me give you a few examples here from a famous lexicon, Bauer, Donker, Art, and Gingrich. It refers to grace as a favorable reaction, as a beneficent disposition, as goodwill, as generosity, and so forth. And so in my theology classes with my first-year students, what I teach them about grace is that it's the favorable disposition of God toward man on account of Christ, or based on the person and work of the Lord Jesus Christ. And I think this is very clearly what the New Testament teaches when it talks about what grace is too, and when it defines what grace is, or when it talks about grace, it very clearly kind of rules out the notion that it's a substance infused into our soul. So I think about places like 2 Timothy chapter 1, where the Apostle Paul writes, "Therefore do not be ashamed of the testimony about our Lord, nor of me his prisoner, but share in suffering for the gospel by the power of God, who saved us and called us to a holy calling, not because of our works, but because of his own purpose and grace, which he gave us in Christ Jesus before the ages began, and which now has been manifested through the appearing of our Savior Jesus Christ, who abolished death and brought life and immortality to light through the gospel." Here the Apostle Paul says that we have been given grace before time began. Well, how can we be infused with a substance before time began? We certainly can understand how we might have a God's

0: favorable disposition toward us based upon the pending work of the Savior, but we can't be infused with something before we even exist to be infused with it. So Scripture really doesn't allow for the idea that that's what grace is. Instead, grace is simply God's favor toward us because of Jesus.
1: And I guess I just want to see, before we take this break, to kind of lay out one of the more disturbing implications of asserting that Mary has no stain of original sin from her conception, albeit by a special disposition from God. If that is the case, while she might, in theory, have needed a Savior in some way, she doesn't. To be without original sin and actual sin is, by definition, even if that's been given to you by God's grace, is to not need a Savior.
0: Well, that's exactly right. So she stands in just as much need of a Savior as Adam and Eve before the fall into sin, because neither of them had original sin and neither of them had actual sin, which is to say they didn't really need a Savior. Now, I understand that Rome tries to take, you know, the preemptive merits of Jesus and to apply them before she falls into the pit of original sin. But as you say, if she has no original sin, she has no sin, and therefore, strictly speaking, doesn't really need a Savior.
1: But it does it help grease the skids, so to speak, to promulgate other teachings such as her assumption into heaven? If she doesn't sin, she doesn't die either, does she?
0: Right, and that goes back to exactly what we were talking about before. Where on the one hand, right, we know from Romans chapter 6, the wages of sin is death. And so if Mary never sinned, then there's no need for her ever to die. And so then you have, therefore, the later pronouncement of the bodily assumption into heaven. And of course, in addition to that, you have, as I mentioned before, this constant paralleling of the work of Mary with the work of her son.
1: Pastor Stephen Parks is our guest. It's part 6 of our series, Responding to Roman Catholic Proof Text, series revived after a little bit of a hiatus. We're looking at Luke chapter 1, verse 28, and the Roman Catholic claim of the Immaculate Conception of the Virgin Mary. He's assistant professor of theology and philosophy at Concordia University, Irvine, California. Stay tuned.

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5: Welcome back to Issues Etc. I'm Todd Wilkin. It's part six of our series on responding to Roman Catholic proof text. We're looking at Luke 1:28. Pastor Stephen Parks is our guest, assistant professor of theology and philosophy at Concordia University, Irvine, California. If you love Reformation theology, be sure to attend next month's Issues Etc. Making the Case Conference, June 9th and 10th in Collinsville, Illinois, about 15 miles east of St. Louis. Pastor Matt Harrison, president of the Lutheran Church Missouri Synod, will be making the case for the Reformation's relevancy. Now, we have only about 50 slots left for the conference, and you can register online. I urge you to do so today, issuesetc.org, or call 618-223-8385. The 2017 Issues Etc. Making the Case Conference, Friday, June 9th and Saturday, June 10th in Collinsville, Illinois. You said that there are other verses that are corroborating verses for the Roman Catholic teaching of the Immaculate Conception of Mary. What are some of those?
6: Yeah, well, let me say that the proof from Scripture is especially weak. One of the other places that they sometimes appeal to is from Genesis chapter 3, verse 15. And specifically, though, they have to appeal to a single translation of that particular text, which is, the translation of the Latin Vulgate, which says, I will put enmity between you and the woman and her seed. She shall crush your head, and you shall lie in wait for her heel. Now, if people are familiar with that verse in other translations, they know that it says that he will crush your head and you will bruise his heel, not her heel. And so the enmity that's being spoken of there is the enmity of the devil and the Lord Jesus Christ, the incarnate Son of God. And he is the one who ultimately crushes the power of the devil in his life, in his death, and in his resurrection. But because the Vulgate translated it in the way that they did, many Roman Catholic theologians have taken this instead to refer to Mary's role in redemption. And just as the devil is responsible for creating enmity between God and man through introducing original sin, so Mary is the fount from which original sin ceases to spring as she gives birth to the Savior. There really is no real case that can be made for a reading along those lines. I mean, anybody who's taken first-year Greek can take a look at the critical apparatus of the New Testament and see that there's just no real basis for that kind of thing. But here's the real kind of danger in the way that the Roman Catholic Church defines things, Todd, and that's that what's most important for the Roman Catholic, and in fact what's really singularly important for the Roman Catholic, is the definition of the doctrine, because it's the definition of the doctrine which is said to be infallible. Any arguments that are marshaled for the doctrine, whether we're talking about arguments from Scripture, whether we're talking about arguments from tradition, whether we're talking about arguments from reason or wherever else they're drawn, are not seen to be infallible. In other words, they could be wrong about all the Scriptures that they use to prove what it is they're trying to prove. They could be wrong about all of the fathers that they cite believing what they say that they believe. They could misuse logic in order to try to prove the doctrine on a rational basis, but none of that really matters because ultimately it's the definition which is infallible, not the way in which that definition was arrived at.
5: And part of the problem seems to be, and here we're talking about for the honest and thoroughgoing Roman Catholic, this has been promulgated as a teaching by a pope, which means that given the rest of their ecclesiology, when a pope says this should be believed firmly, then a good Roman Catholic says, I'm going to believe it firmly, in part bolstered largely by their view of such proclamations and their authority.
6: Well, yeah, that's exactly true. In fact, there have been Roman Catholic apologists, I think, for example, of the Catholic apologist Jerry Matitix, who says that we essentially have the same epistemological grounds for believing in the Marian doctrines as we do the resurrection of Jesus, which is to say we believe it because the Church teaches it to us, not because it can be found explicitly or really even implicitly in Scripture, but instead simply because the Church pronounces it to be so, and the Church is the infallible arbiter of truth, is how we learn about what it is that we are to teach, believe, and confess in their tradition.
5: How much of the what's now the large corpus of Mariology, you mentioned some of it earlier in our conversation, Mary is intercessor, she is not just that in the sense that other saints would be intercessors, but she is kind of the prime one. She is co-mediatrix, she is co-redemptrix in the minds of some Roman Catholics, increasingly so, we should point out. How much of that Mariology rests on the Immaculate Conception teaching?
6: Well, they really are all kind of bound together in certain ways. You know, the idea that as we said, that all of them have as their source the tradition of the Roman Catholic Church says that they all need to believe, be believed, and to confess. Even the most recent ones, things like, as we've talked about, the Immaculate Conception and things like the bodily assumption into heaven, which are things that other churches who do believe in the inspiration of tradition and the infallibility of the Church don't believe. So, for example, the Eastern Orthodox Church doesn't have that tradition of the Immaculate Conception, nor does it have the tradition of the bodily assumption of Mary into heaven. And boy, would they make hay of the statement that you played by Trent Horn at the beginning of the broadcast, saying that this is what the early church fathers taught. Well, if this is what the early church fathers taught, the Greek Orthodox certainly don't know anything about it, and neither do many of the fathers that we could talk about and cite today, including those medieval scholastics and even folks all the way up until the Reformation seem to argue that this isn't part of Catholic teaching.
5: Is there something else behind the teaching of the Immaculate Conception that may not be explicitly described all the time? And that is simply an assumption that if Mary herself is a center, and I'm here kind of picking up on Trent Horn's language when he was describing it in that opening piece, if Mary herself is a sinner in her body, then Christ in his incarnation cannot derive a sinless human body from her. She would be to put it in modern genetics, she would be, he had to inherit her sin.
6: Right, but all we need to do then is to apply the same question to the Virgin Mary and to her mother Anna. From whence did Mary acquire her sinless condition? If she had a true human body, then she must have acquired it from her mother, and yet they argue that God was able to keep her without spot, without stain of original sin. And so if God is able to do that, then we don't need to go back to Mary also being sinless, or Anna also being sinless, or anybody else in the line, all the way back to Eve being sinless. It's simply something that God in his power is able to do and clearly did do in the case of his incarnate son.
5: Should we, therefore, because of these aberrations in Roman Catholic teaching, should we as Lutherans, I won't say Protestants to describe us, but there are other Protestants who would probably join us in this. Should we be wary of the things that Scripture does teach about Mary, that she is in fact a virgin, that she is in fact to be highly spoken of, and she is in fact to be regarded as blessed among women, things like that?
6: Yeah, there is a disturbing trend amongst many denominations who consider themselves to be Protestant to almost take joy in denigrating or downgrading Mary, and that's not something that we want to do. You know, I found a really good balance, and I'd just like to read this to you. It's just a few sentences from Martin Chemnitz in his examination of the Council of Trent. And before he goes on to discuss things like the Immaculate Conception, he says, "But in this dispute, I want nothing taken away from the dignity of the Blessed Virgin Mary, for I embrace with the greatest reverence of mind what she herself sings. Henceforth, all generations will call me blessed, for he who is mighty has done great things for me." And then he goes on, "But I think that the Virgin Mary is rightly proclaimed blessed if those things are attributed to her, which are both in agreement with the Scriptures and can be proved from there, so that the name of the Lord may be holy. No other celebration can be pleasing to her." And this is essentially what Lutherans are getting at. It's not as if we exult in trying to demonstrate that Mary was a sinner, or that we fixate or focus on those things, or even take away the other things that Scripture clearly teaches about her. The fact of the virginal conception, the fact that she is the Theotokos, the mother of God, and so forth. We rejoice in those things because they tell us something special, not about Mary, but instead they tell us something special about Jesus, about who he is, and it's he who comes into the world to win for us life and salvation and the forgiveness of sins. And it's for that reason, it's he who the New Testament focuses on, and therefore it's he who our devotion and our thoughts ought to be focused on as well.
5: Pastor Stephen Parks is Assistant Professor of Theology and Philosophy at Concordia University, Irvine, California. Stephen, thank you very much.
6: Thank you. So great to be back with you.
5: 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On the other side of the break, we're going to talk with Joy Pullman about what she heard when Charles Murray was recently appearing before a joint economic hearing of House and Senate committee. She was not happy. We'll find out why after this.

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4: So here is the verse. It's the very last verse in the Gospel of John 21:25. There are many other things that Jesus did. Were every one of them to be written, I suppose that the world itself could not contain the books that would be written. That's the way that John signs off on his Gospel. And he seems to be saying that he just couldn't record everything that Jesus said and did. There was not enough space, and certainly not one gospel can do justice to everything that Jesus said and did. But is John telling us there, and therefore Scripture itself telling us, that Scripture isn't enough, that it's insufficient for the life of the church and for the life and the faith of the Christian? Where does tradition come in when it comes to Christians who believe in the sufficiency, the full sufficiency of Holy Scripture? Joining us for the continuation of our series on Roman Catholic proof text to talk about that verse and about the sufficiency or the insufficiency of Scripture and of tradition, Pastor Stephen Parks, Assistant Professor of Theology and Philosophy at Concordia University, Irvine, California. Stephen, welcome back to Issues, Etc.
5: Great to be back with you. Thanks, Todd.
4: We're going to be talking about Scripture and its sufficiency, and we're also going to be talking about what I would call churchly tradition. There's an awful lot of it. Are the two mutually exclusive?
5: Yeah, it's a really excellent question. I would say that in some cases, yes, and in some cases, no. It depends on the tradition itself, and it depends on the origin and the content of the tradition. For example, when the Lutheran Formula of Concord wants to talk about its doctrine of sola scriptura, it says this in the article on the rule and norm. It says, first, then, we receive and embrace with our whole heart the prophetic and apostolic scriptures of the Old and New Testaments as the pure, clear fountain of Israel, which is the only true standard by which all teachers and doctrines are to be judged. So it sets up Scripture as the infallible norm, the norm that kind of norms all other norms, as it were. But then it adds this just a few paragraphs later. It says, "But this is not to be understood as if hereby other good, useful, pure books, expositions of the Holy Scriptures, refutations of errors, explanations of doctrinal articles are not rejected. As far as they are consistent with the above-mentioned type of doctrine, these are regarded as useful expositions and explanations and can be used with advantage." So I think the idea here is that when we have a tradition that points us back to Jesus Christ, which points us back to his shed blood for the forgiveness of our sins, which points us back to the very Word of God, which delivers those things to us, then we have a good tradition. When we have a tradition that points us away from those things or to other sources of salvation or to other sources of authority, then perhaps we have a bad tradition. So they're not necessarily opposed to one another, but oftentimes, unfortunately, they are.
4: All right. So what are we saying exactly when we talk about Scripture being sufficient? Sufficient to what?
5: Yeah, that's very important to lay out. When we talk about the sufficiency of Scripture, we're not suggesting that everything that one could ever want to know is explicitly contained in Scripture. We're not saying, as the Apostle John clearly pointed out in his gospel, as you quoted at the opening of the show, that everything that Jesus did or everything that the apostles did or everything that the prophets said or did is contained for us in Scripture. But instead, what we're saying is that all things that are necessary to believe for salvation are contained in Scripture, and all things that are necessary to be believed and to be practiced are contained in Scripture. Now, as a Lutheran, you know, in my tradition and yours, we have a very long history of gladly using tradition. Martin Chemnitz, for example, in his examination of the Council of Trent, goes through the fathers, and he finds 8 different ways in which they use the word tradition, and he's happy to receive 7 of those 8. The only one that he rejects is the one that comes about in the medieval period, which says that tradition contains information that the Holy Scriptures don't. So when we talk about the sufficiency of the Holy Scripture, we're basically saying that Scripture is the infallible norm which tells us everything that we need to know for belief and for practice.
4: All right, then let's take up that verse. It's significant in a number of ways. I mean, first of all, it's, I think, one of the few times in John's gospel where he switches to the first person pronoun, speaks for himself, so to speak, as the evangelist. It's the way he ends his gospel in saying, look, I simply have to stop here. I could have written more, but it probably isn't necessary. What is he saying exactly if he isn't saying what I've written here isn't enough?
5: Yeah, I don't necessarily think that he's saying what I've written here isn't enough. In fact, he tells us a little bit earlier that it is. In John chapter 20, verse 31, he writes, "And truly Jesus did many other things in the presence of his disciples, which are not written in this book, but these are written that you may believe that Jesus is the Christ, the Son of God, and that believing you may have life in his name." So again, we go back to what the sufficiency of Scripture states, that everything necessary for salvation is contained for us in Holy Scripture. But I think what John is getting at here is this. Tradition tells us that the Gospel of John was the last of the 4 Gospels to be written. And it is interesting when you take a look at what John decides to include, which often includes things that the other canonical Gospels did not include, and then also the things that he decides that he's not going to record, which are often things that are recorded in the other Gospels. And the idea there is, seems to be that John thought there were some important things that needed to be written down for the ongoing life of the church, and he made sure that he included those in his gospel, but that he points out at the end of the gospel that it's impossible that everything that Jesus ever said or did could be recorded in all of the books, but what is necessary now has been recorded in the canonical gospels, in the writings of Paul and the other apostles and so forth. We have, if not every single word or every single teaching of Jesus, we certainly have them in terms of the class of the types of things he said or the class of the teachings that he gave, all things that are necessary for salvation and all things that are necessary for the ongoing life of the church then are recorded for us in Scripture.
4: Does he intend to leave open to the reader, okay, kind of the prospect of speculating about what Jesus might have done? Or is he in effect saying, by saying, this is, I have written what I've written, and this is sufficient, but more could have been written. In saying that, is he saying, well, why don't you go try find out what else Jesus said and did?
5: Well, there's certainly no invitation for that kind of thing in Scripture. And when we have historical examples of people trying to do that thing, that sort of thing, they often get themselves into trouble. There was an early church father, for example, or an early Christian, rather, by the name of Papias. And Papias was one who did exactly what you had just mentioned, which was he was one who was most interested in the oral teachings about Jesus, those that weren't contained in the Scriptures. And so history says that he tried to go and hear the apostles, and if he wasn't able to hear the apostles, then at the very least he tried to go and speak with those who had heard from the apostles themselves and so on. And then you get church fathers later down the line, including amazing historians, who actually condemn Papias and say that he did the wrong thing. And in fact, in doing so, he actually ended up and embroiled himself in some false teachings. And so when you see that kind of thing pursued historically, it doesn't end well. And when you see that kind of thing pursued in Scripture, it likewise doesn't end well. So the Apostle John himself gives us a good example of this, where Jesus mentions to the Apostle Peter, who says, well, what's going to happen to John? What about John? And Jesus responds to him, hey, if I will that he remains until I come again, what is that to you? In other words, that's not really your business. Well, there's a tradition that goes out then, and a lot of people begin believing it, which says that the Apostle John is not going to die until Jesus comes. And the Apostle John himself takes it upon himself to correct that problem in the epistle and to say, in the gospel, and to say, now Jesus didn't say that he would remain until he came again, but what if he decided that? And so the idea there is that you have this tradition, which hadn't been written down at this point, which was circulating in the community, which people were starting to believe in. John writes specifically Scripture in order to counteract that false belief or that false tradition, which had been circulating under that name.
4: What exactly does Rome typically do with this verse, or what teaching do they attach this verse to, I should say?
5: Yeah, well, one of the things that they always do is quote it as if it somehow tells against the doctrine of sola scriptura. So, for example, Carl Keating in his book Catholicism and Fundamentalism on page 136 says, the Bible actually denies that it's the complete rule of faith. John tells us that not everything concerning Christ's work is in Scripture, and then he cites John 21:25. So the idea there, at least among many Roman Catholic apologists, is that this verse seems to refute the doctrine of sola scriptura. But of course, in order for it to refute the doctrine of sola scriptura, it would need to speak to something that sola scriptura actually says. But we don't have theologians that say that everything that Jesus said or did was written down. In fact, our theologians have always kind of gone against that. So if you look at Martin Chemnitz, for example, he says this in his examination of the Council of Trent. He says, therefore, it's clear that not everything was written. Nevertheless, whatever of the doctrine and miracles of Christ is necessary and sufficient for the true faith and eternal life has been written. Likewise, Johann Gerhard, who wrote in his Theological Commonplaces, we concede that the evangelist did not write everything that Christ said or did, but we deny that they omitted any of those matters that are necessary for faith and behavior. So, our theologians never taught that the doctrine of sola scriptura meant that everything that Jesus said and did was recorded or was written down. If they did, then this verse certainly would contradict it, but they never taught any such thing, nor does the doctrine of sola scriptura imply such a thing.
4: Does Rome, in fact, say that this verse says that there are things that must and need be known by Christians that are not found in Holy Scripture?
5: Yeah, it's a really good question. You know, it's somewhat difficult to nail down to the extent that there is no one particular position on the relationship between Scripture and tradition within the Roman Catholic Church. But instead, there is an agreement of words, but not necessarily an agreement of concepts. So there are two very popular opinions within the Church today. The first is what's called the partem partem position, partem being the Latin word for partly. And the idea there is that divine revelation is partly included in Scripture and partly included in divine tradition. And so there would be things from that perspective in tradition that are not contained in Scripture and vice versa. There's another position which is more popular amongst many of the sort of pop Roman Catholic apologists today, following Cardinal Newman, who suggests that the Scriptures are not formally sufficient in the way that Protestants and in the way that Lutherans teach, but instead are materially sufficient, meaning that everything is in Scripture, at least materially speaking, in other words, at least implicitly. It may not be clear without the guidance of tradition or without the guidance of the Church, but it's there in some way, shape, or form. So it kind of depends on what particular position someone is taking in terms of how you would address their concerns.
4: With only about 30 seconds here, although there is a distinction there, in the end, do you end up pretty much in the same place on both of those opinions?
5: I think you do. I really do. Those are distinctions that are often made in theory, but in practice, you basically end up appealing to the authority of the Church for what you believe instead of the authority of God Himself speaking through Holy Scripture.
4: It's part 7 of our series on responding to Roman Catholic proof texts today, John 21:25. We're talking about the insufficiency or the sufficiency of Scripture and of Church tradition. Pastor Stephen Parks is our guest, assistant professor of theology and philosophy at Concordia University, Irvine, California. We're going to come back and talk a little bit about what happens when one says we need Scripture plus something, anything else.

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1: Welcome back to Issues Etc. I'm Todd Wilkin. It's our series responding to Roman Catholic proof texts. We're taking up John 21:25, the insufficiency of Scripture and oral tradition. Pastor Stephen Parks of Concordia University, Irvine, California, is our guest. Stephen, I want to talk about just this word necessity for a second, because I hear listeners saying, yeah, the Bible is all we really need, and I completely understand what they're trying to say. My response would be, and I want you to evaluate this, the Bible is absolutely necessary, but other things are necessary in a different way, like the creeds, and in our case, the Lutheran confessions. I think they're absolutely necessary, but in a different sense than Scripture is necessary. What do you make of it?
4: Yeah, when we talk about the doctrine of sola scriptura, when we speak of Scripture, we're speaking of Scripture as the only infallible rule of faith, but we're not denying that there may be helpful subordinate rules of faith, which can fall under the category of tradition. And examples of that are things like, for example, the Apostles' Creed, the Nicene Creed, the Athanasian Creed. Those are things which all historic churches have in common, and we all receive them, accept them, and use them because the teaching is in perfect harmony with what has been revealed to us in Holy Scripture. Same also when it comes to the Lutheran confessions, right? That's a form of tradition. It's a teaching that has been handed on to us, but it's not a teaching that just was plucked from the head of Luther or Melanchthon or Chemnitz or any of the other Lutheran fathers, but instead it's teaching which rightly summarizes for us the very Word of God itself. And so they're not seeking to find their authority rooted and grounded somewhere other than God's Word, but instead the authority of the creeds and the authority of the Lutheran confessions themselves are grounded in God's Word, in as much as they're taking what the Bible teaches from Genesis to Revelation, and they're summarizing it for us. So it's not adding anything to the Scriptures, nor is it taking away anything to the Scriptures, but instead it's simply summarizing what Holy Scripture teaches for the faithful.
1: All right, so how do we respond when someone says, okay, what do you do with all this teaching that the church has promulgated, some of which, we agree with when they agree with Scripture, and much of which we have to reject when it doesn't agree or goes beyond Scripture? What do we do with it?
4: Yeah. Well, I think we have to follow the pattern that Jesus lays down for us in places like Matthew chapter 15, where he confronts the Pharisees, who certainly had lots of different traditions, some of which were very good and pointed back to the Word of God, some of which were very bad and pointed away from the Word of God. In Matthew chapter 15, Jesus rebukes the Pharisees for taking their tradition and clinging to the tradition and in so doing nullifying the Word of God. In that particular case, and you see a parallel example of it in Mark chapter 8, the Pharisees believed something called the Korban rule, and the Korban rule essentially stated that if you took everything that you had when you died and you dedicated it to the temple, all of your goods and all of your wealth and so forth, and you left that or bequeathed it to the priests at the temple, that you didn't have to take care of your parents in their old age. So instead you said to your parents, whatever was supposed to be for you is now Korban. It's dedicated to the temple. In other words, you're telling your parents, you're on your own. Well, Jesus says that nullifies the commandment to honor your mother and your father. And so for the sake of their traditions, they had nullified or made void the Word of God. So I think what the idea that Jesus gives us there in Matthew chapter 15 and Mark chapter 8 and elsewhere is that you take any tradition which claims to have its root or its source or its origin in the Word of God, and you test it by Holy Scripture. And if it's in harmony with what Scripture teaches, then there's no harm in accepting it. If, however, it contradicts Holy Scripture, then there's great harm in accepting it, because you run the risk of doing exactly what the Pharisees did, which is making null or making empty the Word of God for the sake of tradition. And that's something we can never do. So we can gladly use tradition and cling to it when it points us back to the Word of God and back to the gospel of our Lord Jesus Christ, but we have to flee from it when it points us away from those things.
1: Give us some examples of what has been taught classically in Roman Catholicism that rests, while it might claim an affinity for Scripture or even some sort of implicit mention in Scripture or something like that, really rests only entirely upon what the church says or the authority of the church apart from Scripture.
4: Yeah, I think probably one of the best examples that you can find for this particular issue is their doctrine of purgatory. That's something that's clearly taught neither in the Old Testament nor in the New Testament, nor in the Apocrypha, though they sometimes seek to cite verses there. But even those would be things that were extremely implicit, and you'd have to come to the text already believing in purgatory, which we know the Jews did not, in order to come away from it with purgatory. So there's nothing in the Bible which clearly teaches the doctrine of purgatory. So where does the church get the idea from? Well, it gets it from a gradually developing tradition, and that a tradition largely that only exists in the West, which is why you find, for example, in the Eastern Orthodox Church, a wholesale rejection of the doctrine of purgatory, because you don't find the Eastern Fathers teaching such a thing.
1: This is kind of a loophole or an exception to Scripture through which you can drive some pretty terrible teachings, isn't it?
4: Well, it's a loophole if you understand it in the way that they do, through which you can drive any kind of teaching. And in fact, it's not just Roman Catholicism that appeals to this verse, but you find, as you read the Church Fathers, for example, you often find that heretics appealed to this and other verses in order to try to justify what it was that they believed. And some of the earliest heretics that tried to do this were the Gnostics, who suggested that, you know, what's really important isn't so much what is written, but you really have to have the oral teaching of the apostles. That's where it's at, because after all, even the apostles themselves said that Jesus didn't write down, or that not everything Jesus said or did was written down. So it's possible that he could have taught Gnosticism, and so you should listen to what we have to say, because we have kept those oral teachings alive and so forth. So you can drive just about any truck through that, or any false doctrine through that, if you're going to approach the text in that particular way. And there's one other thing that I think we would be remiss if we didn't point out, and that is that if the Roman Catholic believes that Scripture is an insufficient rule of faith because it does not contain everything that Jesus said or did, then I think that they'd also have to concede that Holy Tradition is likewise an insufficient rule of faith, because I don't know of a single Roman Catholic historically or contemporarily who suggests that tradition contains everything that Jesus said or did. And so if this verse in their mind contradicts the doctrine of Holy Script, of Sola Scriptura, then it would likewise have to contradict their doctrine of tradition.
1: Pastor Stephen Parks is assistant professor of theology and philosophy at Concordia University, Irvine, California. Stephen, thank you very much for your time.
4: Thank you. Appreciate being with you today.
1: In hour two of Issues, Etc., we're going to spend some time with Pastor Michael Fries, associate pastor of Redeemer Lutheran Church in Fort Wayne, Indiana. Looking forward to Trinity Sunday, according to the one-year lectionary. It's a Sunday that, right at the very beginning of the long Pentecost season, the church turns its mind, as it always does, to the Holy Trinity, but in a more intense way. But you will notice that on your average Sunday, where Christians worship according to the historic forms of Christian worship, the divine service, the Trinity is all over the place from beginning to end and punctuating the service throughout. On Trinity Sunday, we confess the Trinity in the fullest way the church has managed to do so with the Athanasian Creed. One of the things we'll be talking about as we look forward to Sunday morning, Trinity Sunday, right after the break.
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1: Thanks to the following congregations for standing with us by joining the Issues Etc. 300. Holy Trinity Lutheran, Garfield, New Jersey. Grace Lutheran, Naples, Florida. St. John's Lutheran, Chicago, Illinois. St. Paul Lutheran, Unionville, Michigan. Mount Calvary Lutheran, Beverly Hills, California. Epiphany Lutheran, Door, Michigan. The Good Shepherd Lutheran, Inglewood, California. St. John's Lutheran, Sayville, New York. Apostles Lutheran, Melrose Park, Illinois. Christ Our Savior Lutheran, Elizabeth, Colorado. Colorado, Grace Lutheran, Strasburg, Illinois, and Bethel Lutheran, Thunder Bay, Ontario, Canada. 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The third and final book in the premier novel series for Christian women is out. The latest in the Anthems of Zion series is titled The Harvest Rays. 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
5: St. Paul, in 1 Corinthians 3, verse 11 through 15, he lays out the principles for purgatory, and fairly clearly here, where he says, "No other foundation can anyone lay except that which has been laid, which is Jesus Christ. Now, if anyone builds on this foundation with gold, silver, precious stones, wood, hay, stubble, each man's work will become manifest, for the day of judgment will disclose it, because it will be revealed with fire." What will be revealed? The nature of the works that people have done. Let me continue the quote here. "And the fire will test what sort of work each one has done. If the work which any man has built on the foundation of Christ survives, he will receive a reward. If any man's work is burned up, he will suffer loss, though he himself will be saved, but only as through fire." That is a great definition of purgatory right there. Because you have, this is talking about after death, it's the judgment, and you have people who are saved going through fire, and we believe implied from that is there is a purification of these imperfect works that are being described here, and that's exactly what purgatory is.
1: That's Tim Staples of Catholic Answers making the case for purgatory from St. Paul's first letter to the Corinthians, the third chapter, and the verses surrounding there, 15. Sounds like a pretty plausible argument. He's got the foundation in Christ. It has Christians after death. It has the fire and the purification. A very plausible argument indeed. Welcome back to Issues Etc., coming to you live from the studios of Lutheran Public Radio in Collinsville, Illinois. I'm Todd Wilkin. Thanks for tuning us in. We're going to be carrying on with our series, Responding to Roman Catholic Proof Text, part 8 of our series today. Does 1 Corinthians 3:15 actually teach the Roman Catholic doctrine of purgatory? A little bit later, we'll be teaching a Sunday school lesson with Pastor Tom Baker of Law and Gospel, Peter's reinstatement, as it is called, in John chapter 21. Feel free to join us with a question or a comment for the next hour, 1-877-623-6943. Our email address, talkback@issuesetc.org. Our Twitter address, @issuesetc. And the Issues Etc. listener comment line, 618-223-8382. Professor Stephen Parks is a regular guest. He joins us for part 8 of our series on responding to Roman Catholic proof texts today, purgatory. He's assistant professor of theology and philosophy at Concordia University, Irvine, California. Stephen, welcome back.
4: Thanks, Todd. Great to be with you, and good to have you back safe and sound from Germany.
1: Thank you. We heard the case laid out there in a very terse and very simple way from Tim Staples of Catholic Answers for Purgatory from 1 Corinthians 3:15. It has all the elements that one would expect to find in a proof text for purgatory. Sounds very plausible. What am I missing?
4: Yeah, it's a good question, and I think about the only thing I agreed with that that Tim Staples said is that the Apostle Paul speaks very clearly here, which is something that I wouldn't necessarily expect a Roman Catholic apologist to affirm, is the clarity of Scripture, but there we had it. I think that if we take a look at what the Apostle Paul says in context, it becomes really clear what he's saying. So let me just give us a little bit of context and read it, and then I'll just kind of break it down simply by walking through the text with the Apostle. So he begins in verse 10, and he says this, "According to the grace of God given me, like a skilled master builder, I laid a foundation, and someone else is building upon it. Let each one take care how he builds upon it, for no one can lay a foundation other than that which is laid, which is Jesus Christ. Now if anyone builds on the foundation with gold, silver, precious stones, wood, hay, straw, each one's work will become manifest, for the day will disclose it, because it will be revealed by fire, and the fire will test what sort of work each has done. If the work that anyone has built on the foundation survives, he will receive a reward. If anyone's work is burned up, he will suffer loss, though he himself will be saved, but only as through fire." So what we have here is the Apostle Paul talking about his work of building the church. He refers to himself back in verse 10 as the master builder, the one who lays this foundation for the churches which he's founded. Then also in verse 10, he talks about how that other people are going to be building upon this work, right? He talks about how they need to be careful about how they build upon this work. And then in verse 12, he talks about how when this foundation, which he's laid, which is Christ, is built upon, it can contain things of worth, right? Things like gold, silver, precious stones, as he mentions in verse 12, or it can contain things of no worth. Things like wood, hay, and straw, right? He says that again in verse 12. And then he adds that the day, right, the day of judgment, will test these works. Which works? The works that the ministers have built upon, those who are serving among the people of God, the works that they have built upon the foundation that Paul's laid. And only the works which are of worth are going to remain. That's explicitly what he says in verse 13. If the works remain, Paul says in verse 14, then the person receives a reward, and if the works are burned up in the fire, then the person suffers loss, as he says in verse 15. But nevertheless, that person is going to be saved. So what we have here is not a teaching about purgatory, but instead a discussion of rewards for those who work and labor amongst the people of God, in order to serve them and to build upon the foundation that the apostles themselves laid, which was Christ himself. So there's no mention of sins being purified, or there's no mention of sins being forgiven in the afterlife. There's no mention of souls being purified from sin, et cetera, et cetera. What we simply have here is a mention of the Apostle Paul that all the works built upon the foundation laid by the apostles will be tested. And in that testing, it will be revealed whether they were indeed good works or whether they were works of no worth whatsoever. And those works which were done, which were of worth, are going to receive a reward, and those which were done with no worth will not receive a reward.
1: So where did, if not from Scripture, and I suppose it could have been spun from Scripture as in error, but if not from Scripture, from what presuppositions in classical Roman Catholic theology did the idea of purgatory come from? Why was it deemed necessary?
4: Yeah, I think this is an extremely important question, because what you had, even in the language of Tim Staples in the clip that you gave, is not that this is an explicit teaching of purgatory, nor even really that it's an implicit teaching, but instead there are only certain things that are implied. And so in the few verses that they appeal to in Scripture, they can really only try to argue from what they consider to be an implication. But even those implications exist in their minds only because of prior things that have been accepted by them. And in this particular case, there are two. The first relates back to something we've spoken a little bit about in the past and probably will again in the future, and that is the infallibility of the Roman Catholic Church. And so if the Roman Catholic Church defines that that purgatory is a de fide doctrine that has to be believed by the faithful, then you're going to have apologists who are going to try in some way, shape, or form to justify it either from Scripture or from the writings of the Church Fathers. Ultimately, of course, only the Church has the authority, in their view, to be able to interpret either one of those things. So those are really just kind of the old college try, or the best efforts of individual apologists, since the Church, at least to my knowledge, has never infallibly affirmed that there are certain passages of Scripture which directly speak to the question of purgatory. Really, though, what you have going on is this notion which has existed in the Church for quite a while, which is the idea that grace is something that isn't so much an attitude of God, which is the way in which Scripture defines it, and we've talked about that in the past, but instead, that grace is an infused substance, a substance which is infused into the soul, which transforms a person subjectively from being a sinner into being a righteous person. In order for that to be the case, and in order for a person to enter heaven from that particular scheme, a person has to be completely transformed by grace, which is to say they have to be perfect. And since most people don't die perfect, then there is this kind of guess that maybe there's a stopover somewhere between this life and the last breath we take here and now and heaven. And it's in that place then that this final perfection must take place.

0: Governor Ron DeSantis, Molly Hemingway, Megan Basham, Aaron Holley, Robert Spencer, and pastors Matt Harrison, Brian Wolfmiller, and Will Wheaton will be speaking at the 2026 Issues Etc. Making the Case Conference. 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
1: Now and before we enter into heaven, where we become perfected and where that sin is scrubbed off of us or purged from our soul, and that's where purgatory comes into the question.
0: So we don't misrepresent the teaching here, it is correct that in their view, purgatory is only for those who are eventually going to heaven awaiting the resurrection.
1: Yes, absolutely. Yeah, we need to definitely make that clear. So thank you for that. But the idea there for purgatory is that the only people that go to purgatory are the people who are eventually going to be in heaven. So purgatory isn't a place for people who die with mortal sin on their soul. But instead, it's only for people who die with what's called venial sin on their soul. Within Roman Catholicism, there's two kinds of punishments that can be given for sin, and that is, on the one hand, an eternal punishment, which, of course, is hell, and on the other hand is temporal punishment, which is sufferings of some kind, and we endure those in this life, but many times we die in Roman Catholicism with many, many venial sins on our soul that still deserve punishment, and so that's what purgatory is all about, is to go there and to experience what they call the satis passio, or the suffering of atonement, where we ourselves undergo suffering to purge those sins, to purge those spots and those uncleanness from our soul, so that then subjectively we become righteous so that we can enter into God's presence.
0: Professor Stephen Parks is our guest. We're talking with him about the doctrine of purgatory, part of our series responding to Roman Catholic proof texts today. Does 1 Corinthians 3:15 teach purgatory? We'll talk with him more on the other side of the break, especially about, well, your sentence in purgatory. Everyone's going to have one, according to Roman Catholic teaching, or almost everyone's going to have one. It's going to be a lot longer than you think. Stay tuned.

0: As Christians, we need to be clear about the world's depraved dicta on human sexuality. It's good to be clear about what we're against, but there's more to the story. There has to be.
1: Dr. Scott Murray, talking about his presentation at the 2017 Fall Issues, Etc., Making the Case Conference.
0: The God-given gift of holy marriage with all of its blessings and benefits must be encouraged and extolled among us. 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Exclusive heterosexual monogamy is God's way. It's the best way. Especially for our own children and grandchildren, Christians have to build the case for God's gift of marriage.
1: You can meet and hear Dr. Scott Murray, Making the Case for Christian Marriage, November 10th and 11th in Houston, Texas. 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

0: Welcome back to Issues, Etc. I'm Todd Wilkin, part 8 of our series, Responding to Roman Catholic Proof Text Today. Does 1 Corinthians 3:15 teach purgatory? Professor Stephen Parks of Concordia University, Irvine, California, is our guest. Speak briefly, if you would, Stephen, about the, what shall we call it, kind of the term of one's sentence in purgatory. Although they are waiting eternal life, heaven, and the resurrection, there's a lot of time to be spent there, isn't there?
1: Historically speaking, yes. The idea is that that you're going to spend time there, and purgatory, historically speaking, has been pictured kind of like hell, only a hell that's temporary. And in fact, the idea of just the amount of suffering that you're going to endure, especially in the Middle Ages and particularly all the way up to the dawn of the Reformation, was really exaggerated to an extent that that terrified the laity, and that explains why many of them were willing to give up so much of their hard-earned money in order to buy indulgences in the time of Luther. And of course, that's the spark that ignited ultimately the Lutheran Reformation. But when we talk about the length of time that you spend in purgatory, the way that it's been discussed historically isn't just 1 or 2 years, but hundreds, thousands, even hundreds of thousands, perhaps years, now that we have, you know, certain statements of the popes that seem to affirm, you know, the earth being who knows how many millions and millions of years old. But nevertheless, the idea is that you're going to spend an exorbitant amount of time there. Now, in more recent times, they've kind of gotten away from the notion of time as it relates to purgatory, and instead they kind of talk about it as more of a state of being. And I think this has come about as a result of certain philosophical refinements, but especially also some of the arguments that Protestants have pressed against them. For example, well, what happens to the people that are alive and remain at the coming of Jesus? Does he just banish them from his presence for a certain amount of years, hundreds or thousands of years, while they undergo this satis passio, or the suffering of atonement? Doesn't seem that way in Scripture, and so they've had to come up with responses to arguments like that. So they don't talk so much about time anymore, but historically, boy, did they ever. And in fact, that's what indulgences sometimes did and continue to do in the minds of many of the laity, is take a certain amount of time off of purgatory. So if you do X thing, then you're going to get Y amount of time taken off of purgatory. So if you spend this amount of time reading your Bible, or you do a pilgrimage to such and such place, then maybe you'll get 100 or 1,000 years taken off your sentence in purgatory.
0: So you had mentioned the time of the Reformation, and in a way, although in a very imperfect way, Luther's 95 Theses are sparked a bit about an issue quite close to purgatory, although I think we should note that Luther himself still does not explicitly repudiate purgatory as a teaching in his 95 Theses. What disturbed him, though?
1: Yeah, the thing that disturbed him primarily were the distortions of men like John Eck and many others, who he saw as fleecing the flock of God and basically selling entrance into the kingdom of heaven. So at the time that he penned the 95 Theses and posted them, Luther still very much considered himself a faithful son of the Roman Catholic Church and a faithful servant of the Bishop of Rome, which is to say the Pope and the papacy. What he was really kind of standing against was this idea that if you donate a certain amount of money to the church, that you'll get an indulgence, which will then get you out of purgatory. And one of the things that he suggested is that if the church has the authority to be able to get people out of the purgatory, or specifically, if the Pope has the authority to be able to dispense merit to be applied to a person to get them out of purgatory, then the church, or conversely the Pope, should do that out of pure love and not wait for people to make donations. In other words, Pope Leo should just let people out of purgatory because, as a Christian, he cares about them and loves them, not because he wants the money of their living relatives.
0: To what degree did the teaching of purgatory, and because it sounds like it was a great way to raise money because people were willing to spend almost anything to either save themselves or their loved ones from the, even purgatory as temporary as it was told they were, it sounds like this became kind of the engine that drove the piety of the people.
1: Absolutely, it did. Remember, we're talking about a time where even though we're on the around the time of the invention of the printing press, that literacy is still very, very low, and most people could not understand or read the Bible for themselves, even if they had a copy, and of course many people didn't. And so they were reliant wholly and completely upon what the church was telling them that Scripture taught. And when the church needed some money in order to build the Basilica in Rome of St. Peter's, they tried to figure out ways to be able to drive those fundraising efforts. And what better way to drive fundraising efforts than to scare people, or at the very least appeal to their love for their dead relatives? So if you want to avoid purgatory yourself, or you want to get your beloved Aunt Mary Jo or whoever it may be out of purgatory, make a donation to the church, get your indulgence, then you can skip that phase, or get somebody out who's currently there suffering. And we know historically from the text that we look at, these were the exact kinds of things that were appealed to. I mean, somebody like John Eck would say, how can you even consider yourself a Christian, or consider yourself to have loved your family when your grandmother, your grandfather, your aunt, your uncle, your brother or sister is in flames and in agony even now? All you have to do is loosen the strings on your purse strings, pay a little bit of money, and you can save them from this, but you're unwilling to do it. So, you know, and in that way, he not only made people concerned about their own state before God, but was able to get some healthy donations to the church as well.
0: It also drove the system of masses, daily masses, while certainly not a bad idea if intended to receive the forgiveness of sins through the body and blood of our Lord Jesus Christ, became something else, didn't they?
1: It certainly did, yeah. Masses started to be said with the intention of freeing people specifically from purgatory. So again, if you made a donation to the church, the priest could say a mass for a specific relative who has already gone and departed, and the merits of Jesus and the saints would be applied to that person through the indulgence, and they would be able to escape the flames and the fire and the agony of purgatory. And so doing, the church created a whole fundraising business for itself, which, as you said, perpetuated itself daily through the Mass.
0: I want to come back to kind of the biblical answer to purgatory, which relieves both the Christian and the church of the need to believe such a thing, because there's something far better to believe. But let's deal with a form of purgatory that isn't believed among Roman Catholics, but sadly and unintentionally among many evangelicals today. And that is, somehow they have to achieve perfection or some kind of near perfection before they die. They have to, in effect, suffer their purgatory, although to a much lesser degree, on this side of the grave before being certain of eternal life.
1: Yeah, I mean, the idea there is essentially the same. One may posit purgatory in the afterlife, and one may suggest that you have to undergo certain things here and now. But the basic idea is the same, which is that somehow what we do or what we experience or what we suffer somehow makes us worthy for the kingdom of heaven. And it's always going to go back to this idea, of course, of works. What I think is often missing both in Catholicism and in modern evangelicalism is the idea of the sufficiency of the sacrifice of Jesus Christ, the sufficiency of his work accomplished on our behalf in his life and keeping the law perfectly in a way that you and I and nobody else could ever do, the sufficiency of his death, which according to the author of Hebrews in Hebrews chapter 7, forever perfects those for whom it was made, and as you go forward from there, also the notion that that there needs to be something added to the work of Christ in some way, shape, or form, when in reality it's Jesus and Jesus alone that saves us from sin, that saves us from death, and that saves us from hell. The Reformation was all about the sufficiency of Christ's work. And when we recognize that what Christ's work, Christ accomplished what he set out to do, namely redemption, then there's nothing that can possibly ever be added to it in any way. So whether our own sufferings in purgatory or our own works and sufferings in this life, none of those things contribute to the forgiveness of sins or life everlasting. Those things are given purely and only as a gift, and that because of the work of Christ, not our works.
0: So that really speaks to a better way than the anxiety-producing, guilt-enhancing doctrine of purgatory. Why is it, from a scriptural perspective, that this idea of purgatory before or after death is entirely and completely unnecessary?
1: Well, it's unnecessary because the reason that, God accepts people into his presence and allows them into the kingdom of heaven isn't because of an internal righteousness or a righteousness on the inside or how good of a person that we are. It isn't because of works that we have performed. And while as a Lutheran, I'm certainly happy to talk about how God actually transforms us on the inside and changes us, and I'm certainly happy to talk about the good works which God has prepared beforehand for us to walk in. I mean, that's Lutheranism 101 when we talk about the third use of the law, which we should love. But over and above that, we need to focus on the idea of Christ crucified for the forgiveness of all of our sins. Why does God let people into heaven? Because the Son of God has shed his blood for them, because the Son of God has redeemed them, and because the Son of God has, by himself, gained God's grace, gained God's favor, and gained God's forgiveness on their behalf. So it's all about what our Lord Jesus Christ has done when it comes to salvation, not about what we can do. And this is why Paul says in places like Ephesians chapter 2 that we're saved by grace, not by works.
0: So finally, to summarize that 1 Corinthians 3:15 passage, if not purgatory, what is Paul actually saying in context?
1: In context, Paul is talking about the works, not the people who are purified by fire, but instead the works which are being tested of basically pastors and those who build upon the foundation which he laid and labored amongst God's people, just as we talked about in the beginning. We know that not in the immediate context, not in the broader context, not in all of the Bible is anything said about purgatory. This particular text is about those who labor in the ministry. It's not about all Christians. It's about an individual's work, not the individual themselves that pass through the fire of God's judgment. And this fire is something that reveals the character of the work. It doesn't purify or purge it. So when we even look at the good things, the gold, the silver, the precious stones, they're not made more gold or more silver or more precious stones. They're only revealed to be gold, silver, and precious stones in as much as they're not burned up. Whereas in purgatory, a person's sins are actually devoured and done away with. They're purged. This isn't what we're seeing in Paul's context here or anywhere else for that matter.
0: Professor Stephen Parks is Assistant Professor of Theology and Philosophy at Concordia University, Irvine, California. Steve, thank you very much. Look forward to our next conversation.
1: Always a pleasure. Thank you, Todd.
0: Have you subscribed yet to the Lutheran Witness magazine and taken advantage of their special offer of 6 digital or print issues for only $6.99? 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On the other side of the break, we'll be teaching a Sunday school lesson with Pastor Tom Baker of Law and Gospel. We're going to be talking about John chapter 21. It is one of Jesus' post-resurrection appearances, and he appears, well, among other things, to have a conversation with Peter. We'll find out what it holds after this.

0: When a Christian woman is critical of her own flesh, she holds her Creator in contempt.
1: Rose Adel from her new book, Ladylike, Living Biblically.
0: Our Heavenly Father knit us together in the womb. He did not do a bad job. We are fearfully and wonderfully made. Psalm 139:14. That goes for everyone, including the one who thinks she's the ugliest of them all.
1: You can purchase and download Concordia Publishing House's new audiobook, Ladylike, Living Biblically, at Amazon, Audible, and iTunes.
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7: So he's made three statements to Peter. Now, you'll notice the first one is a blessing. And that's pretty obvious because he says, "Blessed are you, Simon Bar-Jonah." And it's hard to maintain that that's anything other than a blessing. He's building Peter up with that statement. Same thing with the third statement. The third statement, "I will give you the keys to the kingdom." That's obviously a blessing too. That's also something that magnifies Peter and his role in the church. So if that's the case with the statement immediately before and immediately after, "You are Peter," then this middle statement, "You are Peter," is also going to build Peter up, not tear him down, which is the way that you'd have to take this statement if you were saying, well, you know, "Peter, you're a little small stone, but on the great huge rock of something else, I'm going to build my church." You know, previously I'd tried to argue that Jesus was contrasting Peter with the stone and minimizing him. Well, that doesn't make the middle statement fit its immediate context of what comes right before and right after.
1: That's Catholic Answers senior apologist Jimmy Akin making the case, a part of his case, that Jesus named Peter the first pope and established the papacy in Matthew 16, verse 18. Is that true? Is that how the church, up until the Reformation, always read Matthew 16, 18, the great confession of Peter and Jesus' response? Greetings and welcome to Issues Etc. live on this Friday afternoon, October the 16th. I'm Todd Wilkin. Thanks for tuning us in. We're going to begin a new biweekly series today on this Friday afternoon, responding to Roman Catholic proof text today. Does Matthew 16, 18 establish the papacy? Pastor Stephen Parks will be our guest for this series. A little bit later in the program today, Terry Mattingly will join us. We're going to talk with him about the religion ghosts he found lurking in several stories, media coverage of Congressman Paul Ryan's refusal, at least temporary refusal, to run for the Speaker of the House position, and the producer of those undercover Planned Parenthood videos, David DeLeiden. There was a big story on him, and Terry found a few ghosts lurking there, religion ghosts. We'll find out what he's talking about there in a few minutes here on Issues Etc. In Hour 2 of Issues Etc., it's This Week in Pop American Christianity with Pastor Chris Roseborough of Fighting for the Faith. We're going to talk about Perry Noble. He's an evangelical author and megachurch pastor. What he said recently about the Lord's Supper is really very interesting and very novel as well. Then, since it's Friday, we're going to play Issues Etc. Soundbite of the Week. It's a little game we like to play with our listeners. We're going to play four soundbites for you. You listen, and then you give us a call, 1-877-623-6943, 877-623-MYIE. 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Soundbite of the Week. Your vote will pick it, and we'll give away the LPR bundle package. That's an I Have Issues t-shirt, an Issues Etc. travel mug pen, bumper sticker, and notepad to the listener with the best vote for Issues Etc. Soundbite of the Week. Joining us to begin a new series on responding to Roman Catholic proof text today, does Matthew 16, 18 establish the papacy? Pastor Stephen Parks, he's a regular guest, assistant professor of theology and philosophy at Concordia University, Irvine, California. Stephen, welcome back to Issues Etc.
8: Well, thanks, Todd. It's great to be with you today.
1: First of all, why does this passage, Matthew 16, 18, often serve as kind of the diving board, or at least the beginning, the first step of many in their conversion to Roman Catholicism?
8: Yeah, it's a good question, and it's certainly an apt observation as well. I think the bottom line is that most of the people who take theology seriously and end up converting to Roman Catholicism do so primarily for one reason, and that's the issue of authority. Who has authority to be able to interpret God's word, to be able to tell us what the Holy Scriptures mean, etc. Too many people have a misunderstanding of what the doctrine of sola scriptura is, which is the belief that the Bible is the only infallible rule of faith. And unfortunately, this has led, as you know, to all kinds of different groups and sects coming up, thinking that they're actually teaching the Protestant doctrine of sola scriptura, but instead basically advocating for kind of a exegetical anarchy, where one interpretation of a text is just as good as anyone else's interpretation, and so forth. So, to put the best construction on it, I think what many people are looking for is for a solid authority that can be able to speak for Jesus, be able to definitively settle controversies of faith and such. And when they seek to find that, they often seek to locate it in the papacy. And the cornerstone verse of the papacy is this one that we have here in Matthew chapter 16. As you know, Todd, the Roman Catholic Church makes much about the fact that Scripture has to be interpreted infallibly, and this is one of the eight or so verses that the Church over the millennia have actually sought to interpret infallibly.
1: All right. So what we're talking about here is something that's far more important than just any passage and how, say, a Lutheran might interpret it as opposed to how Rome interprets it. We're talking here about a passage that has to do with the basic claim of the Roman Church with regard to its authority.
8: Yeah, indeed. I think it would be fair to say that this particular verse is sort of the cornerstone upon which papal infallibility has been built, at least since Vatican I, but they would argue probably long before that as well.
1: All right, let's talk a little bit about the passage itself. Can you give us the context of Matthew 16, 18? And we're going to deal with 19 as well, because it has to do with giving of the keys to the kingdom, which is part of Rome's claim as well. what is happening here in this passage itself, and how would you kind of introduce us to it?
8: Sure. Well, what the passage is dealing with is the identity of the Son of Man, the identity of Jesus, just exactly who he is. Going back to verse 13, Jesus has with him his disciples in the district of Caesarea Philippi, and he asks the question, who do people say that the Son of Man is? Then in verse 14, you have all of the disciples giving various answers. Some say John the Baptist, others Elijah, some Jeremiah, or one of the other prophets, etc. And then in verse 15, he brings the question directly to them, again asking all of the apostles, but who do you say that I am? And then in verse 16, Peter speaks up and he says, you're the Christ, the Son of the living God. And Jesus says in verse 17, blessed are you, Simon Barjona, for flesh and blood has not revealed this to you, but my Father who is in heaven. And I tell you that you are Peter, and on this rock I will build my church, and the gates of hell shall not prevail against it. I will give you the keys of the kingdom, and whatever you bind on earth shall be bound in heaven, and whatever you loose on earth shall be loosed in heaven. So the entire context of Matthew chapter 16, verses 13 through 19, deals with the identity of the Lord Jesus Christ. Who is he? Who do others say that he is? Who do the disciples say that he is? And what does that truth mean as it's proclaimed to others?
1: The Reformers actually dealt with this passage in particular, didn't they? I mean, they understood the importance of it to the claim of papal authority, something that was looming large for them at the time of the Lutheran Reformation. And they dealt with this passage, didn't they, Pastor Parks?
8: Yeah, absolutely they did. For example, the Lutheran treatise on the power and primacy of the Pope says that in this particular case, Peter represents the whole company of the apostles, as is apparent from the context itself, for Christ did not question Peter only, but he asked, who do you, plural, say that I am? And that pretty much sums up the way in which folks like Luther and Melanchthon and Chemnitz and Gerhard, as well as others from non-Lutheran traditions, such as Calvin and Beza or Sinus Turretin and a whole group of others, have exegeted the text. They have seen this text not so much as being about Peter and his person, but instead about either Peter in his office as pastor, one who proclaims the faith that was once for all delivered to the saints. In other words, the rock upon which the church is built here isn't Peter in his person, but it's rather Peter's confession of faith that Jesus is the Christ, the Son of the living God.
1: Okay, now I want to come back to that, and in particular have you respond to some of the classic kind of Roman Catholic apologist arguments that are made piece by piece. But first of all, there's a subtlety in your last response here that needs to be carefully understood. The Lutheran confessors aren't saying Jesus isn't talking to Peter. They're saying Jesus is talking to Peter, and by talking to Peter, addressing all of the apostles. They're not trying to have Jesus talking to someone else. They admit Jesus is speaking directly to Peter, right?
8: Oh, absolutely, yeah. This is the way in which Matthew tends to write in his gospel. Peter often is one who, when asked a question of the entire apostles, is the one who speaks up. And then when Jesus responds to things that Peter says, he responds not just to Peter, though it certainly includes Peter, but to all of the apostles. So, for example, when Jesus speaks about the blind leading the blind in Matthew chapter 15, Peter is the one who speaks up and asks for a clarification, and then Jesus gives clarification to all of the apostles, because not just Peter needed clarification, but all of them. In Matthew chapter 18, Peter asks the question, how often are we to forgive? And when Jesus answers the question, he doesn't just answer Peter, though obviously he's included there, but he speaks in plurality to all of the apostles. So we see that throughout the gospel of Matthew and throughout all of Scripture, indeed, where one person is speaking and Jesus responds not just to the one person, but to the group in its entirety. And we can tell when we look at the verse in question in Matthew chapter 16 there, that Jesus is indeed speaking to Peter, but he's not only speaking to Peter. How do we know that? Well, in verse 13, it was all of the apostles that Jesus asks the question, who do people say that the Son of Man is? In verse 15, Jesus doesn't just ask the question of Peter, who do you say that I am? But he says, but who do you, plural, say that I am? So he's asking the question of all of the apostles. So when Peter answers in verse 16, you are the Christ, the Son of the living God, he's not just giving his own unique confession of faith, but instead he's giving the confession of faith of all of the apostles. And that's why we see in verse 20 that Jesus commands this common confession of faith that Jesus is the Christ, the Son of God, to be kept quiet and not to be spoken by any of the apostles. So here again, we see that Jesus is speaking to Peter, but Peter is representative there of all of the apostles, indeed, of the church.
9: The other subtle distinction, very important distinction, nonetheless, that we need to make here between the Lutheran response to the Roman Catholic argument and, say, just kind of a generic Protestant or evangelical response to the Catholic argument is that Lutherans take seriously this I will give to you the keys to the kingdom of heaven. Whatever you bind on earth, you will be bound in heaven. I think evangelicals just kind of gloss over that. They don't know what to do with it. But Lutherans say, yes, Rome is actually right insofar as Christ has given to his apostles and thereby to the whole church the authority to forgive sins in his name. Talk about that, if you would.
8: Sure, absolutely. I mean, you definitely see that very clearly in the text in Matthew chapter 16. Jesus says, speaking to Peter, I will give you the keys of the kingdom of heaven. The interesting fact there, however, is that when Jesus says that I will give, it's exactly what the English gives us there. It is a future active indicative. He's not saying I am giving, but he's saying I will give. In other words, I'm going to give you these keys at some future time. Now, if he was only talking to Peter, then we might expect there to be a point in Matthew's gospel where Jesus in fact does give the keys only to Peter, but we don't see that. Instead, what we see in Matthew chapter 18 is Jesus giving the keys or the authority to bind and to loose not only to Peter, but to Peter as well as all of the other apostles. In Matthew chapter 18, verse 18, Jesus says to his disciples, "And truly I say to you," plural, "whatever you," plural, "bind on earth shall be bound in heaven, and whatever you," plural, "loose on earth shall be loosed in heaven." So what we have going on here is something rather interesting. You have a very long rabbinic tradition at this point of this talk of binding and loosing. And when they talked about binding and loosing, they basically meant through their teaching and through their proclamation, either opening the doors to the kingdom of heaven or closing the doors to the kingdom of heaven. You see this alluded to by Jesus in Matthew chapter 23, where he says, "But woe to you, scribes and Pharisees, hypocrites, for you shut the kingdom of heaven in people's faces, for you neither enter yourselves nor allow those who would enter to go in." So what does a key do? Well, a key either opens something or it locks something. Here, Jesus is saying that the Pharisees, by their false proclamation of their false teaching and their false gospel, have shut the kingdom of heaven. They have locked it. Not only do they lock it against themselves, but they lock it so that others cannot enter in either. The Reformers recognized this truth, and they recognized that the free forgiveness of sins in Jesus Christ, who is in fact the living Son of God, is the proclamation which opens the door to the kingdom of heaven to all who believe it. And so when they talk about the power of the keys, they're talking about the power of proclamation given to the apostles as pastors to be able to proclaim the free forgiveness of sins in Jesus Christ, to be able to declare that sins are forgiven because of what Jesus has accomplished in his life, in his death, and in his resurrection.
9: Pastor Stephen Parks is our guest, assistant professor of theology and philosophy at Concordia University, Irvine, California. We're beginning a series with him, responding to Roman Catholic proof texts today. Does Matthew 16:18 establish the papacy? 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
1: Thanks to the following congregations for standing with us by joining the Issues, Etc. 300. Messiah Lutheran, Seattle, Washington. Grace Lutheran, McPherson, Kansas. St. Paul's Lutheran, Bridgeport, Nebraska. Our Savior Lutheran, Raleigh, North Carolina. St. Paul Lutheran, Hancock, Maryland. Messiah Lutheran, Keller, Texas. St. John's Lutheran, Maple Grove, Minnesota. Grace Lutheran, Parker, Colorado. And Our Redeemer Lutheran, Harrington, Kansas. 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
7: Each one of the three statements has an initial part whose meaning is fleshed out by the second part, and that includes, you are Peter. Its meaning is fleshed out by, on this rock I will build my church. So those are some of the things that occurred to me, and I realized I've got to review every area of theology with an open mind to the Catholic position once I realized that, and it wasn't long before I was a Catholic.
9: That's Catholic Answers apologist Jimmy Akin speaking recently about a text, Matthew 16:18, that he says establishes Peter as the first pope and establishes the offices of the papacy. Is that true? It's part of what we're taking up in our weekly series with Pastor Stephen Parks, responding to Roman Catholic proof texts. I'm Todd Wilkin. A special thanks to everybody who supports the worldwide outreach of Issues, Etc. through the Issues, Etc. Reformation Club. It's our monthly or annual giving program. 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It's the Issues, Etc. Reformation Club. Pastor Parks, I wanted to take up part of some of the arguments that are often made here, a structural argument, so to speak, from the Roman Catholic side on Matthew 16:18. As we've heard in part from Jimmy Akin there, the passage itself or the verses here have three parts. They argue that the first and the third parts are addressed to Peter alone. Therefore, the middle part, the second part, must be addressed to only Peter, making him pope and establishing the papacy. What's your response?
8: Yeah, well, the entire context, including that verse in particular, isn't dealing with the person of Peter specifically or in and of himself, but it's dealing with Peter in as much as what he has to say. Jesus doesn't just bless Peter, for example, because he's Peter, but instead he points out, "Blessed are you, Simon Bar-Jonah, for flesh and blood has not revealed this to you, but my Father who is in heaven." So Peter is blessed because he's the recipient of a revelation. And what is that revelation? What is that truth? What is it? It's Peter's confession of faith, that you are the Christ, the Son of the living God. This is what you see from verse 13 to verse 20. Verse 13 deals with the identity of the Son of Man. Who do men say that the Son of Man is? Verse 14 deals with the identity of the Son of Man. Who is it that others say Jesus is? Verse 15 deals with the identity of the Son of Man. Who is the Son of Man according to the disciples? Jesus wants to know. Verse 16 deals with the identity of Jesus. It's Peter's confession of Christ. Verse 17 deals with this confession as well because it addresses the source of this revelation, my Father who is in heaven. Verse 18 deals with the identity of Christ. The church is going to be built on the revelation that Jesus is the Christ, the Son of the living God. Verse 19 deals with exactly what's going to take place, with the function that's going to happen as a result of proclaiming this truth, of proclaiming this revelation, namely the keys are going to be given. And then finally, verse 20 deals with keeping this revelation or the truth of this identity of who Jesus is silent, at least temporarily. So from verse 13 to verse 20, there's one unifying thread which unites every single verse, and that is the question, who is Jesus? So when we take a look at what Peter says, that you are the Christ, the Son of the living God, and when Jesus responds to Peter, he says that you are Peter, but upon this rock, I shall build my church. And so we kind of need to zero in there in terms of what is this rock that Jesus speaks of? Well, when we look at the original Greek, we find that when Jesus says that you are Peter, he uses the Greek word Petros, which does mean a little rock or a stone. But then he says, but upon this Petra, upon this large rock, this large boulder, I will build my church. The interesting thing here is that not only does he use a different word, Petros versus Petra, but he also distinguishes what he's talking about in terms of choosing words that are on the one hand masculine. The term Peter is masculine. The term Petra is feminine. So in Greek, there are different nouns have different connotations as it relates to gender. Kind of like, for example, prophet versus prophetess, right? So what Jesus could be saying here is it would be like saying, Peter, you're a prophet, but upon a prophetess I will build my church. What he's saying here is the rock upon which the church is built isn't Peter in his person, but instead it's the confession of Peter as well as the confession of all of the other apostles and the confession of the true church throughout all the ages, which is Jesus is the Christ, the Son of the living God.
9: So let's talk a little bit about perhaps unintended consequences, and maybe they are intended consequences, I don't know. But once one, and this kind of comes back to where we began, once one says, I'm going to accept the Roman Catholic position that Peter in particular and exclusively, really, it has to be exclusively Peter, is being addressed here, then Peter must be the first pope. The papacy, the office of the papacy must truly exist as an institution of Christ. What are the unintended consequences of that line of reading of this passage?
8: Yeah, well, even if you do take the text to refer to Peter and only Peter, and again, I think the exegetical evidence is against that. When Jesus says, "You are Peter, and upon this rock," he's changing address from first person to third person, right? So he's talking about something other than Peter at this point. But even if you're to take it that way, there are a number of other jumps that need to be made. The first jump is to say that it's not only Peter that is the rock, but also all of Peter's successors. And that secondly, not only is it Peter, but also all of his successors who have the unique charism of infallibility. And so they alone are the vicar of Christ on earth, the mouthpiece of the Lord Jesus Christ. And as a result, not only are we to look to Peter and to his successors alone for the word of truth, but also we need to be united to them in terms of receiving ordinations from them, in terms of only people who are united to them having valid sacraments. And as the church has said many, many times, being united to them means that's the only way of true salvation and so forth. So, when we look at the patristic consensus in terms of how they understood Matthew chapter 16, there are some who suggested that perhaps Peter was the rock. Tertullian is a good example of that. But they don't make the leaps that I just talked about. They suggest that Peter alone is the rock. Now, why do they say that? They say because Peter was the one who opened the kingdom of heaven to the masses by preaching Jesus Christ at Pentecost, that Peter was the one who opened the kingdom of heaven to Gentiles by preaching to Cornelius and his household in Acts chapter 10. And so he's unique in the sense that he's the one who first publicly proclaims Christ to both the Jews and to the Gentiles, and therefore the text only refers to him. But Tertullian doesn't understand it as all of the other things that I just went through. Those are indeed huge exegetical leaps that you have to bring with you to the table and that you'd never get from the text itself.
9: And I think we probably should mention that there are built upon the Roman Catholic reading of Matthew 16:18, built upon it are all sorts of things that, as you just said, have zero scriptural support.
8: That's right, including things that, for example, the Catechism of the Catholic Church says. So, for example, if you read the section on purgatory, in the Catechism of the Catholic Church. It doesn't try to prove it to you from Scripture. Instead, it simply says, this is the tradition of the Church. Well, if it's the tradition of the Church, ultimately, where is it supposed to be grounded in? And the idea is the oral tradition that was passed on and that has been safeguarded by the successors of Peter. So all of the things which Lutherans and other Protestants would disagree with Roman Catholicism, generally speaking, they're always going to go back to this fountainhead of authority, and they're going to say, well, if Peter and his successors have declared this to be genuine truth, then we're going to believe it, regardless of whether or not it is explicitly taught in Scripture, regardless even in some cases of whether or not it's implicitly taught in Scripture. The idea is he alone has the authority to be able to tell us what tradition is, because he alone is the one who has the authority to tell us what Scripture means.
9: So finally, by way of summary, Pastor Parks, how should Matthew 16:18 be rightly understood from the mouth of Christ?
8: Well, I think it should be understood in precisely the way that we've been talking about, which is to say that it's not only Peter in his person, but all of the apostles are included in Jesus' intention there, that they are all going to be part of the rock upon which the church is founded. Why? Because they all shared the same common confession of faith that Jesus is the Christ, the Son of the living God. This is how we see the text interpreted by church fathers. Augustine, for example, says, why have I wanted to make this little introduction, here speaking of Matthew 16, in order to suggest to you that in Peter, the church is to be recognized. Christ, you see, built his church not on a man, but on Peter's confession. Likewise, we see that with John Chrysostom, who says this, therefore he added this, and I say unto thee, thou art Peter, and upon this rock I will build my church, that is, on the faith of his confession. So this isn't something that Luther invented to somehow get out of acknowledging some sort of ecclesiastical or churchly authority, but instead it's a longstanding exegetical tradition within the church, and the reason it's there is because it's what the text clearly teaches. The rock upon which the church is built is not Peter alone in his person, but instead Peter's confession of faith in the Lord Jesus Christ, the one who is indeed the chief cornerstone of the church.
9: Pastor Stephen Parks is Assistant Professor of Theology and Philosophy at Concordia University, Irvine, California. Pastor Parks, it's always a pleasure. Thank you very much for your time.
8: I sure appreciate you having me back on. I look forward to next time. Thanks, Todd.
9: When we come back, we're going to talk about a few religion ghosts that Terry Mattingly has found lurking in some media coverage. First of Congressman Paul Ryan, and then also of the producer of those undercover videos for Planned Parenthood, David DeLeiden. We'll talk about that with Terry right after this.
10: I think every man, every Christian should consider, at least, the possibility of God calling him into the holy ministry.
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10: Because that's the way that God has designed for faith in Christ Jesus to be spread, for the gift of eternal life that Christ Jesus earned by his death and resurrection to be shared with people by the washing of baptism for infants and for adults, for the instruction, the proclamation of the word that happens on a nonstop basis in God's kingdom. 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
11: If you've ever considered becoming a pastor, contact Concordia Theological Seminary in Fort Wayne, Indiana. 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
16: Paul does not say a man is justified by faith alone. Luther inserted the word alone. Nowhere does the Bible say any place that we're justified by faith alone, although sola fide, justification by faith alone, was, according to Luther and Calvin, the material principle of the Reformation, the article upon which the church stands or falls, the hinge of the Reformation. And yet nowhere does the Bible say we're justified by faith alone. Luther insisted, well, that's what Paul means when he says that we're justified by faith apart from works of the law, because Luther equated works of the law with good works, like the works of charity, the works of mercy, spiritual and corporal works of mercy. That's not what Paul was talking about.
9: That's Roman Catholic apologist Scott Hahn. He's making the

We interrupt the Best of Issues, Etc. for a live broadcast of Morning Chapel from Kramer Chapel on the campus of Concordia Theological Seminary in Fort Wayne, Indiana.

Governor Ron DeSantis, Molly Hemingway, Megan Basham, Aaron Holley, Robert Spencer, and pastors Matt Harrison, Brian Wolfmiller, and Will Wheaton will be speaking at the 2026 Issues Etc. Making the Case Conference. 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

0: A reading from John chapter 14. These things I have spoken to you while I am still with you, but the Helper, the Holy Spirit, whom the Father will send in my name, he will teach you all things and bring to your remembrance all that I have said to you. Peace I leave with you. My peace I give to you. Not as the world gives do I give to you. Let not your heart be troubled, neither let them be afraid. You have heard me say to you, I am going away, and I will come to you. If you loved me, you would have rejoiced, because I am going to the Father, for the Father is greater than I. And now I have told you before it takes place, so that when it does take place, you may believe. I will no longer talk much with you, for the ruler of this world is coming. He has no claim on me, but I do as the Father has commanded me, so that the world may know that I love the Father. This is the word of the Lord.
1: Thanks be to God.

A reading from Revelation chapter 4. After this I looked, and behold, a door standing open in heaven. And the first voice, which I had heard speaking to me like a trumpet, said, "Come up here, and I will show you what must take place after this." At once I was in the Spirit, and behold, a throne stood in heaven, with one seated on the throne. And he who sat there had the appearance of jasper and carnelian, and around the throne was a rainbow that had the appearance of an emerald. Around the throne were 24 thrones, and seated on the thrones were 24 elders, clothed in white garments, with golden crowns on their heads. From the throne came flashes of lightning, and rumblings, and peals of thunder, and before the throne were burning 7 torches of fire, which are the 7 spirits of God. And before the throne there was, as it were, a sea of glass, like crystal. And around the throne, on each side of the throne, are 4 living creatures, full of eyes in front and behind. The first living creature like a lion, the second living creature like an ox, the third living creature with the face of a man, and the fourth living creature like an eagle in flight. And the 4 living creatures, each of them with 6 wings, are full of eyes all around and within, and day and night they never cease to say, "Holy, holy, holy is the Lord God Almighty, who was and is to come." This is the word of the Lord.

who art in heaven, hallowed be thy name. Thy kingdom come, thy will be done, on earth as it is in heaven. Give us this day our daily bread,

Almighty and everlasting God, you have given us grace to acknowledge the glory of the eternal Trinity by the confession of a true faith, and to worship the unity in the power of the divine majesty. Keep us steadfast in this faith, and defend us from all adversities. For you, O Father, Son, and Holy Spirit,

called Boniface to be a witness and martyr in Germany, and by his labor and suffering, you raised up a people for your own possession. Pour out your Holy Spirit upon your church in every land, that by the service and sacrifice of many, your holy name may be glorified and your kingdom enlarged.

You have safely brought us to the beginning of this day. Defend us in the same with your mighty power, and grant that this day we fall into no sin, neither run into any kind of danger, but that all our doings, being ordered by your governance, may be righteous in your sight. Through Jesus Christ, your Son, our Lord, who lives and reigns with you and the Holy Spirit,

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We now return to the best of Issues Etc. 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
1: Paul does not say a man is justified by faith alone. Luther inserted the word alone. Nowhere does the Bible say any place that we're justified by faith alone, although sola fide, justification by faith alone, was, according to Luther and Calvin, the material principle of the Reformation, the article upon which the church stands or falls, the hinge of the Reformation. And yet nowhere does the Bible say we're justified by faith alone. Luther insisted, well, that's what Paul means when he says that we're justified by faith apart from works of the law, because Luther equated works of the law with good works, like the works of charity, the works of mercy, spiritual and corporal works of mercy. That's not what Paul was talking about.
0: That's Roman Catholic apologist Scott Hahn. He's making the classic case that has been made against Luther's translation, German translation, of the Holy Scriptures, in particular Romans 3:28. It's been made from the time Luther's edition of the German Bible came out. Is it true that Luther inserted a word into Romans 3:28? If it is true, what does it mean? What did Luther mean? And why, if he did it, did he do it? And does that show that the Bible, as Scott Hahn said there, does that show that the Bible nowhere teaches justification through faith alone? Those are separate questions. Greetings and welcome to Issues Etc., coming to you live from the studios of Lutheran Public Radio in Collinsville, Illinois. I'm Todd Wilkin. Thanks for tuning us in. We're going to continue our biweekly series on responding to Roman Catholic proof text today. Does Romans 3:28 teach faith alone? Pastor Stephen Parks will be our guest for the first half hour. Then Pastor Tom Baker joins us to teach a Sunday school lesson. Today, the crossing of the Red Sea, the Exodus itself in Exodus 13 through 15. He's host of the radio show called Law and Gospel. Then in hour two of Issues Etc., Reformation Week continues on this Thursday afternoon. We're talking about the challenges to Lutheranism past and present. This one's a little more current, the challenge of missionalism. Dr. Ken Sherb will be our guest as we continue Issues Etc., Reformation Week. You can join us with questions or comments over the next 2 hours of the program. 1-877-623-MYIE, 877-623-6943. 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Joining us for part two of our biweekly series on responding to Roman Catholic proof text, does to Romans 3:28 teach faith alone? Pastor Stephen Parks, Assistant Professor of Theology and Philosophy at Concordia University, Irvine, California. Stephen, welcome back to Issues Etc.
2: Well, thanks, Todd. It's great to be with you, especially on such an important topic today.
0: Let's deal with the questions raised there by Scott Hahn and many other Roman Catholic apologists in their order. First of all, is it in fact true that when Luther translated the New Testament into German, he inserted the German word alone, allein, into Romans 3:28?
2: It is true that he did that. Here's how an English translation of Luther's version of Romans 3:28 reads. It would say this: "So we hold now, therefore, that a man is justified without works of the law through faith alone," and that alone there is sort of the sticking point with Roman Catholics, as Luther adds the word allein in German, which, of course, simply means alone. But Luther has very good reasons for doing so.
0: All right, so what was, I mean, because these challenges were raised immediately with Luther from his Roman Catholic interlocutors, what was his response?
2: Yeah. Well, he gives basically two responses. One is a linguistic response, or one that is rooted in language, why he did what he did in terms of rendering the German. And the second is a theological response. So let me just sort of encapsulate both of those for you. When it comes to speaking German, Luther wanted to do just that. He didn't want to produce another Latin version of Scripture, nor did he want to produce simply a copy of the Greek text, but he wanted to write it in such a way that it would be evident and understandable to the common everyday person who spoke German. And German in particular has difficulty comparing two things while excluding one and including the other without using words like alone, what we might call exclusive particles. Here's how Luther explained it. This is what he says. He says, I wanted to speak German, not Latin or Greek, since it was German I had undertaken to speak in the translation. But it is the nature of our German language that in speaking of two things, one of which is affirmed and the other denied, that we use the word allein, along with the word nicht, which means not, or kein, which means no. For example, we say, the farmer brings only grain and not money. Or, no, really, I have now no money but only grain. I have only eaten and not yet drunk. Did you only write it and have not read it over? He goes on, there are innumerable cases of this kind in daily use. We don't have to inquire of the literal Latin how we are to speak German, as these asses do. Rather, we must inquire about this of the mother in the home, the children in the street, the common man in the marketplace. We must be guided by their language, the way they speak, and do our translating accordingly. That way, they will understand it and recognize that we're speaking German to them. So here what he's trying to say is, in making a faithful translation from the original Greek into the German, it was necessary to add the word alone because that's how the German language works. So that's how he answers it sort of from a linguistic perspective. From a theological perspective, however, basically he's going to argue this is the teaching of St. Paul, and not only St. Paul, but of all the writers of Scripture, both Old and New Testament. What they teach is this, that we're justified by one thing, faith, and we're not justified by anything else. So if you think about it in sort of a simple way, if you take a piece of paper and you draw a big thick line down the middle, and on the right you write the one thing that we are justified by, and Luther says it's faith, and on the left you put essentially everything else, which of course would include works, it's tantamount to saying that we're justified by faith alone. So there Luther is not only bringing it out in the German so that the Germans could understand it, but he's also bringing out the theological meaning or the theological significance of the text.
0: And just as on those two points, the linguistic and the theological, the linguistic is every translator of Scripture, Luther included, from time to time, it is necessary in the translation, not in the original text, but in the translation, to provide words that the original text doesn't have in order to make it sensible in whatever language you're translating into.
2: Yeah, precisely. I mean, we have lots of different examples. Let me just give you a few. In the Septuagint, for example, in Genesis chapter 3, we have the famous prohibition that the Lord gives to Adam and Eve to be able to eat from some trees but not from others, right? And so it says, after the fall, we're told in Genesis chapter 3:11 in the Septuagint, who told you that you were naked? Have you eaten from the tree of which alone I commanded you not to eat? Now, if you look at the original Greek, the original Hebrew, the word alone isn't there, but the Septuagint translators added the word in order to emphasize the fact that of all of the trees, there was only one singular tree that they weren't allowed to eat from. Likewise, if you look at the Vulgate, for example, 2 Chronicles chapter 20, verse 12, we're told this, we have this alone as a refuge, that our eyes are on you. Now again, the Hebrew word alone, rock there, isn't actually in the original text. But why did they put it in the Vulgate, in the Latin? In order to emphasize that of all of the things that are out there as possible refuge, instead for us there is but one, and that is God and Him alone. Our Lord Jesus Christ Himself does this very thing. If you look at the famous temptation in Matthew chapter 4, Jesus says from him, away from me, Satan, for it is written, worship the Lord your God and serve him only. So Jesus cites Deuteronomy chapter 6, verse 13, which neither in the Septuagint nor in the original Hebrew contains the word only. But Jesus adds it there. Why? In order to emphasize that we don't serve Satan or anybody else, but God and him alone. Now, as you said, lots of translators do this, including Catholic translators. So, for example, if you take a look at Galatians chapter 5, verse 5 in the New American Bible, it says this: "It is in the Spirit that we eagerly await for the justification we hope for, and only faith can yield it." Now there, if you look at the original Greek, the Greek word for alone, monos, isn't in the text, but they add it. Why do they add it? For the sake of clarity, so that people can understand that there's only one thing that can yield it, faith, as opposed to everything else.
0: Now, to the theological question here, let's revisit this, because the assertion is, and we heard it from Scott Hahn, and it's made by other Roman Catholic apologists, that besides the fact that Luther was getting tricky with the text, which you've demonstrated here, he isn't. He's simply trying to convey the accurate meaning of Paul's words and ideas. Besides that fact, they will assert, this teaching of faith alone, salvation through faith alone, is nowhere found in Scripture. Is that true?
2: Well, it's not true. In fact, it's everywhere found in Scripture, and it's found particularly and most directly in the text that's being discussed there, which is Romans chapter 3. If you read the book of Romans, right, it begins as a sustained argument, particularly in chapters 2, 3, and 4, about how an individual is justified. And the picture that's being painted there is there are two ways in which you can approach God. You can approach God by your works, in which case you have to do it perfectly and without fail, or you can approach God by faith in his Son, the one who is the propitiation for sins. And that by approaching God through faith in his Son, there we receive the righteousness of faith, we receive salvation, we receive justification, we receive the forgiveness of sins in Jesus Christ. And Paul says that there's one way to do it, which is the appropriate way, which is through Christ, and there's the inappropriate way, which is to approach him through faith. So as I said, it's a very simple argument that Paul lays out. Again, if you just sort of write it down on paper, if on the right you have what justifies faith in Christ, and on the left you have what Paul includes as basically everything else, what he calls works of the law, then you see that we're justified not only by faith, but by faith alone in the person and work of Jesus Christ alone.
0: So before we take our break, this is the argument that's made against the Lutheran position on Romans 3:28. What is the classic Roman Catholic position, both at Luther's time and still today, on salvation through faith?
2: Yeah. So they're going to argue, at least classically, that that faith is necessary for salvation, but it's not sufficient for salvation. But instead, the way that an individual is saved is to be infused by God's grace. Remember that when Roman Catholics talk about salvation by grace, they don't have the same idea that we do. They're not talking about God's grace, the mercy by which God forgives sins for the sake of Christ. But instead, they're talking about almost like a metaphysical substance, which is infused or poured into the soul. And once that substance is infused into the soul, it enables the recipient of that substance to be able to now perform supernatural works of love and of grace and of mercy. And those supernatural works of love, grace, and mercy, in the final analysis, merit salvation.
0: We'll take a break, and when we come back, we'll continue our biweekly series with Pastor Stephen Parks, responding to Roman Catholic proof text. Today, we've taken up Romans chapter 3:28, does it teach faith alone? We'll talk more about that with him. Then Pastor Tom Baker joins us to teach a Sunday school lesson on the crossing of the Red Sea in Exodus chapters 13 through 15.

0: the church's music from the 20th century. The 17th century. The 11th century. The 8th century. The 4th century. The best of the church's music from the past 2,000 years. LutheranPublicRadio.org.
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2: I'm Pastor Todd Rappe. I serve a congregation here in Fayetteville, North Carolina, Our Redeemer Lutheran Church, a sister congregation of the Lutheran Church Missouri Synod. 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We only welcome sinners. We certainly would welcome you. 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
3: 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Welcome back to Issues, Etc. I'm Todd Wilkin. It's our series responding to Roman Catholic proof text today. Does Romans 3:28 teach faith alone? Pastor Stephen Parks is our guest. He's assistant professor of theology and philosophy at Concordia University, Irvine, California. So whether the word is in the English translation or not, Luther did this because he says, I'm trying to make this clear to the mother at home, the child sitting at the mother's knee, what Paul is saying. Whether the word is in our English translations or not, what you're saying before the break here is that it's quite clear that Paul is teaching that we are saved through faith alone, apart from any works.
4: Precisely, and that's really nothing new. Luther wasn't doing something new here that hadn't been done previously. There had been other translations which have accommodated themselves to more modern languages which had inserted the word alone. So if you in Romans 3:28, if you look at, for example, the Italian translation of Genua in 1476, if you look at the Catholic Nuremberg Bible in 1483, if you look at the translation in Venice, even after the Reformation in 1538, all of those translations insert the word alone in 1538 for linguistic reasons. Luther wasn't also the first one to insert it for theological reasons. If you look at the Church Fathers, you have Origen, Hilary, Basil, Ambrosiaster, Chrysostom, Cyril of Alexandria, Bernard, Theophylact, and some other fathers who also insert the word alone. By the way, I know that not because of necessarily my own extensive readings of the Father, but I know that because I was taught it by the Roman Catholic scholar Joseph Fitzmyer, who in his contribution to Romans in the Anchor Bible talks about that very thing. In fact, even during the Reformation, there were Catholics who necessarily perhaps opposed Luther's ultimate theological principle, but said linguistically that you could translate it that way in German, most notably, for example, Erasmus, as Lenski points out in his interpretation of the New Testament. So Luther isn't alone here, and nor is he doing something that people hadn't done previously. He's just continuing to try to be a faithful translator, as folks in the past had.
3: And then we haven't even mentioned the fact that as you pointed out, in the corpus of St. Paul, the running theme constantly is salvation by grace through faith for Christ's sake alone. Alone's following each one of those things. I'm thinking about how one could possibly read the book of Galatians and draw the conclusion that faith is necessary but insufficient.
4: yeah, the entire Pauline corpus, as you said, is alive with what we call these exclusive particles. This is why I love how the Apology of the Augsburg Confession puts it. It says this. It says, the particle alone offends some, although Paul says, Romans 3:28, we conclude that a man is justified by faith without the deeds of the law. Again, Ephesians 2:8, it is the gift of God, not of works, lest anyone should boast. Again, Romans 3:24, being justified freely. And then it adds, if the exclusive alone displeases, let them remove from Paul also the exclusives freely, not of works, it is a gift, etc. For these also are very strong exclusives. All we're trying to do is to accent Paul's theology, and you needn't necessarily even only go to Romans 3:28, but it resonates throughout his entire Pauline corpus, indeed, the entire Old and New Testament.
3: Here is a subtlety that's probably been introduced into Roman Catholic apologetics on this subject more recently, and it's also actually has some support with Bible scholars like N.T. Wright. We've talked to him about his new perspective on Paul, and one of the aspects of it is when Paul's saying these things, we've misunderstood him. He's really talking about Jewish ceremonial observance. He's not talking about the law in any kind of Reformation Lutheran sense. He's talking, using a technical term that only means Jewish ceremonial observance, not the moral law itself. What are your thoughts there?
4: Well, you don't have to go outside of the book of Romans to be able to refute that idea. In fact, you don't even necessarily have to go outside the third chapter of the book of Romans. I mean, if you take a look at the preamble running up to Romans 3:28, the Apostle Paul tells us what he's talking about when he speaks of the works of the law. So look at Romans chapter 3, beginning in verse 19. He says this, "Now we know that whatever the law says, it speaks to those who are under the law, so that every mouth may be stopped, and the whole world may be held accountable to God. For by works of the law, no human being will be justified in his sight, since through the law comes the knowledge of sin." Now, if all he's talking about there is the ceremonial law, then I'd like to know how every mouth is stopped, since only the Jewish mouth would be stopped by the ceremonial law. I'd like to know how the whole world may be held accountable to God, since the whole world weren't the recipients of the ceremonial law, but only the Jews were the recipients of the ceremonial law. And finally, there's the addition that not just Jews, but no human being will be justified in his sight. And then he concludes with this, since through the law comes the knowledge of sin. Now, I would also like to know how it is that through the ceremonial law, the knowledge of sin comes about. Paul clearly has in mind here not just ceremonial laws, but the law as a whole, including, of course, the moral law. And this is why in Romans chapter 3, when the Apostle Paul says that we're not justified by works of the law, but by faith in Christ, he then asks the question, do we then overthrow the law by faith? By no means. On the contrary, we uphold the law. So again, in Romans chapter 3, he's not saying we uphold the ceremonial law. He's saying we uphold the moral law. And this idea carries out throughout the entire book of Romans, so that when we get to Romans 7, for example, Paul says, what shall we say then? Is the law sin? By no means. Yet if it had not been for the law, I would not have known sin, for I would not have known what it was to covet if the law had said, you shall not covet. So there, in terms of works of the law, the Apostle Paul specifically includes the prohibition against coveting, which we find not in the ceremonial law, but in places like Exodus chapter 20, where we're being given the moral law. The reality is this, when the Jews talked about the works of the law, they included all of the types of good things that could possibly ever be done. In fact, the ceremonial aspects of the law were seen as the lesser portions of the law. Now, you don't have to believe me for that. You can look at Matthew chapter 23, where the Lord Jesus says, "Woe to you, scribes and Pharisees, hypocrites, for you tithe mint and dill and cumin and have neglected the weightier matters of the law, justice and mercy and faithfulness. These you ought to have done without neglecting the others." So not only are works of justice and works of mercy and works of faithfulness works of the law, but according to the Lord Jesus Christ, they're the weightier matters of the law. And yet, none of them justify. Only Christ in his saving office, in his life, in his death, and in his resurrection save us from the wrath of God. We receive simply by faith all the benefits of what he has done, eternal life, salvation, and the forgiveness of all of our sins.
3: We should say that in this particular conversation, Pastor Parks, we're not dealing with kind of just another point. We started our series with the kind of claims to papal origins and things like that in Matthew's gospel, which could be just another point. This one isn't just another point. This was the point of the Reformation. This was the point that eventually the Roman Catholics codified in the Council of Trent, a condemnation of the very teaching of salvation through faith alone. Talk about that.
4: That's exactly it. You know, when we talk about the Reformation, there are a lot of personalities that are involved in the Reformation, and we Lutherans get excited about Luther, and our Reformed friends get excited about John Calvin and so on. But if you want to talk about the Reformation in its purest form, the Reformation isn't about Luther. Certainly wasn't about Calvin. The Reformation was about the Lord Jesus Christ. It was about what it is that he has done, and it is about his saving gospel. So this hits directly at the heart of the Reformation faith. How is it that we are saved? How is it that we're reconciled? How is it that we receive the forgiveness of sins from God? Is it by something we do, even something that perhaps God helps us to do, or is it instead simply based upon the finished and completed work of our perfect Savior and Lord Jesus Christ? Paul argues for the latter point, and that's why faith alone justifies, because it simply receives what Christ himself has done. He is the Savior, not us. That's what the Reformation's all about.
3: We should also point out, with a few minutes left to us here, Pastor Parks, that while we are responding here to the kind of classic apologetic against Luther and the Lutheran position on Romans 3:28, and this is not made by, say, other Protestants. There are other Protestants who, while not realizing it, actually have more in common with Roman Catholicism on this subject, where they will talk about faith alone, but in actual practice, they really mean faith plus works.
4: Yeah, that's exactly it. Well, I mean, when we take a look at sort of the theological landscape of the country, it's not just Roman Catholics or even Eastern Orthodox who are going to deny the sufficiency of Christ's atoning work. Basically, what we're talking about here is anybody who says that Jesus is not enough. If they argue that you have to have Jesus plus a personal relationship, or you have to have Jesus plus a certain inner experience, or Jesus plus anything. When you add anything to Christ, when you add anything to his saving gospel, you take away everything from Christ, and you take away everything from his gospel. It's Jesus in all of his saving mercy, or it's nothing, and that's clearly how the Apostle Paul presents it, not only in Romans, but throughout the entire Scriptures.
3: So finally then, someone has listened to this, and they're concerned, maybe they're approached by a Roman Catholic friend or family member who says, look, when it came to that faith alone, that started with Luther, and it started because he snuck that word into his translation. It's given us all this trouble, this idea of faith alone. What's the best response they can make?
4: Well, I think the primary thing that they'd want to point out is that Luther was simply clarifying what the language of Scripture teaches. Again, when Scripture points us to the thing that saves, it's always and in every case Jesus and his shed blood for us. And the only way that we apprehend the saving benefits of Christ and all of his merits is through faith. It's through simple trust and knowing that what Jesus has done is enough to save even me. Everything that I've done, his righteousness is enough to cover my unrighteousness. His blood, his merits, his righteousness is enough to save even me. That's what Luther's translation was all about, because that's what the entirety of Holy Scripture is all about.
3: Pastor Stephen Parks is Assistant Professor of Theology and Philosophy at Concordia University, Irvine, California. Stephen, thank you very much for your time. I look forward to our next conversation.
4: Well, thanks for having me again. I much appreciate it.
3: The Issues, Etc. Book of the Month for October is it's a little devotional book called Day by Day with Martin Luther. Here's a little bit of it from today. Luther talking about a passage from Romans 11:36. He says, why would we want to boast, Paul means to say, when all things that have being, obviously also our wisdom and abilities, drive not from themselves, but they both have their beginning from him and are preserved through him and must continue through him. He says, in him we live and move and have our being. Likewise, he has made us and not we ourselves. Psalm 100, verse 3. That is, what we are and can do, that we live and have peace and protection. In short, whatever good or evil happens to us happens not by chance or accidentally, but everything comes from and through his divine counsel and good pleasure. He cares for us. As for his people and sheep, he rules us, gives us good things, helps us in danger, preserves us, etc. Therefore, all glory and praise are due to him alone before all creatures. A little bit from one of Luther's house sermons here in the Issues Etc. 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We'll be right back. Pastor Tom Baker will join us. We'll teach a Sunday school lesson on the crossing of the Red Sea.

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0: Thanks to the following congregations for standing with us by joining the Issues Etc. 300. Trinity Lutheran, Brooklyn, New York. Hope Lutheran, Birmingham, Alabama. Our Savior Lutheran, Paradise, California. St. John Lutheran, Ray, Michigan. Peace with Christ Lutheran, Fort Collins, Colorado. Shepherd of the Hills Lutheran, Kimberling City, Missouri. The Lutheran Church of Our Savior, Salinas, California, St. John's Lutheran, Algoma, Wisconsin, and St. John's Lutheran, Colton, California. 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
1: When we repent and are justified, God puts the virtue of charity, or the supernatural love of God and neighbor, into our hearts. This means that good works flow from justification. They're not something we need to do in order to get into a state of grace. St. Paul refers to this as faith working through love, and some Catholics have said that if this is the way you understand faith, then the formula by faith alone can be given an acceptable meaning. But that doesn't mean that it's a good or natural way to express the Bible's teaching. In fact, it is not the language of Scripture. St. Paul never uses this phrase. The only time it does appear in Scripture is in James 2, where the formula is rejected as inadequate.
0: That's Roman Catholic apologist James Aiken. He's threading the needle pretty carefully there on the Roman Catholic position when it comes to the formulation faith alone, or justification by grace through faith alone. Now, let's be quite clear. The Council of Trent that followed the Lutheran Reformation, which has never been rescinded or overturned in any way whatsoever, explicitly condemns the formula justification by grace through faith alone and anathematizes it. That is, condemns it in the strongest possible terms whatsoever. Now, that hasn't been changed, but the basis here of the Catholic apologist case is that James 2:24 rejects the term of salvation by faith alone. Is that true? Greetings and welcome to Issues Etc., coming to you live from the studios of Lutheran Public Radio in Collinsville, Illinois. I'm Todd Wilkin. Thanks for tuning us in. We're going to be talking about that very passage, James chapter 2:24. Does it contradict the doctrine of justification by faith alone? In our ongoing series with Pastor Stephen Parks, responding to Roman Catholic proof text. A little bit later, Robert Spencer will join us. We're going to discuss three issues with him: the shooting rampage by a Muslim couple in San Bernardino, California, the demographics of Islamic militants in the United States, and U.S. propaganda efforts against ISIS. Molly Hemingway of The Federalist will join us after that. She's written recently about media mockery of prayer in the aftermath of the San Bernardino shootings. Then Bill McKeever joins us. There is a newly published edition of a journal from Joseph Smith, the founder of Mormonism, chronicling his final year. We'll find out what it holds and what we might learn about the founder of Mormonism from it. Then Pastor Brian Ketchelmeyer joins us in the last 20 minutes or so. We'll be doing our series, Christ in the Old Testament. Psalm 66 will be our location. Pastor Brian Ketchelmeyer and Christ in the Old Testament. You can join us for the next 2 hours with your questions or your comments. Our call-in number, 1-877-623-MYIE, 877-623-6943. 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Joining us for part three of our biweekly series, responding to Roman Catholic proof text, to talk about James 2:24, whether or not the apostle there contradicts the teaching of justification by grace through faith alone. Pastor Stephen Parks, Assistant Professor of Theology and Philosophy at Concordia University, Irvine, California. Stephen, welcome back to Issues Etc.
2: Thank you so much, Todd. It's great to be back with you today.
0: We're going to be dealing with this phrase that was raised there in the open by James Aiken, faith formed by love, or faith active in love, faith working through love. They're all kind of variations on a theme. Where did this idea come from, and why is it so important to the Roman Catholic position?
2: Sure. Well, when you had Luther and the other Protestants in the 16th century pressing the idea of justification by faith alone, the Roman Catholics recognized that Holy Scripture teaches and uses the word faith sometimes in different ways. And of course, that's what Luther and the Lutherans and the other Protestants recognized as well. And so what the Roman Catholics wanted to do is they wanted to try to bring together how it is that, on the one hand, Scripture seems to clearly teach that we're justified by grace alone through faith in Christ. And on the other hand, they wanted to seek to preserve the churchly tradition that, that good works are necessary for salvation and that they merit an increase of grace, which ultimately results in justification in the believer. And so what they taught is that there's two kinds of faith. There is an informed or an unformed, rather, faith, what they call the fides informis, and then there is a formed faith, what they call the fides formata. And the idea or the question is that faith all by itself is nothing more than mere intellectual assent to certain propositional truths. And the real defining quality that either makes faith a real faith or only a said faith or a living faith versus a dead faith is whether or not it is accompanied with works of supernatural love. And it's this love which kind of gives the soul to the works that the individual believer does, so that works ultimately perfect or bring about sort of the sufficiency of faith when it comes to salvation. That's the Roman Catholic idea.
0: Okay, just for clarity here, how would you succinctly state the Lutheran position on the same subject?
2: Yeah, well, it's somewhat similar, but with some very crucial distinctions, of course. Lutherans see that when faith is connected to the question of how it is that we receive the forgiveness of sins, how it is that we receive eternal life, how it is that we're saved, faith is always defined as that utter confidence, that utter trust, which relies upon Jesus Christ and Him alone for the forgiveness of sins, which is to say that it's His life, His works, His death, and His resurrection which open the kingdom of heaven to those who trust in Him. So we have a very different view in terms of how it is, or what it is, rather, that faith is. For us, faith may certainly include an intellectual assent, right? As adults, you and I know about the things that Jesus did historically, and we intellectually agree that those things are true, but that doesn't make the kind of faith that either the Apostle Paul, the Apostle James, or any of the other apostles talk about. The type of faith that we're wanting to get at is the type of faith which trusts wholly and completely in Christ for salvation.
0: Okay, so it's a difference in the definition of faith. This is what intrigues me about this. I don't think that the Tridentine, that is kind of the post-Reformation Roman Catholic Church, could have been as magnanimous with the Lutheran position. They certainly weren't. As Roman Catholic apologists are today. But still, I think we need to recognize that they kind of are edging toward the formula with a very different definition of all the terms in the formula, aren't they?
2: Well, they absolutely are, yeah. So many Roman Catholics would even say, you know, we could say justification by grace alone, through faith alone, in Christ alone. But what they would have to do would be able to redefine those things. So grace wouldn't be the favorable disposition of God towards sinners because of Christ, but instead grace becomes a metaphysical substance infused into human beings, after which human beings now have the power to cooperate with

0: Governor Ron DeSantis, Molly Hemingway, Megan Basham, Aaron Holley, Robert Spencer, and pastors Matt Harrison, Brian Wolfmiller, and Will Wheaton will be speaking at the 2026 Issues Etc. Making the Case Conference. 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
1: Words, perhaps, but we don't have the same meanings of those words, and the meanings, of course, are the most crucial thing.
0: Now, the other term here that is, I think, important for kind of sorting out the difference between the Roman Catholic and the Lutheran positions and definitions is justification. Lutherans have a particular way of understanding that term, and Catholics, if I'm not mistaken, tell me if I'm wrong, view it far more as a kind of the whole life of the Christian. Justification can be said to be finished when you die. Maybe even if you're big on purgatory a little bit later, but it's finished when you die, but not until then. Am I misrepresenting their position?
1: No, I think that's generally accurate. I mean, basically the way in which, of course, we as Lutherans define justification is it's a legal acquittal. It is basically being absolved from guilt because somebody else has borne the penalty for our sin. And so because the legal demands against our sins have been met in the person and the work of our Lord Jesus Christ, we now are declared righteous. And that's literally what the term to justify, dikaiō, means in Greek, to declare righteous. Roman Catholics, however, tended to work historically more from the Latin meaning of the phrase justificare, which means to make righteous. And so what they do is they take the two categories that Lutherans typically carefully distinguish, though we don't separate them, but we carefully distinguish between justification and sanctification, between how our sins are forgiven and how we live in view of the fact that our sins are now forgiven, in gratitude toward God and in love for our neighbor. And they conflate those two categories, or they mix them and bring them together, so that their argument is that, yes, while you are initially brought into the kingdom of God through his grace alone, without any cooperation or any merit on your part through baptism, nevertheless, that baptism infuses you with grace, which then allows you to cooperate with that grace, doing and accomplishing supernatural works of love and supernatural works of hope and so on. And as you do those things, you merit an increase in grace. You get even more grace. And that, of course, allows you to do even more works, which in turn merit even more grace and so on. And that is a process which continues throughout the entire life of the believer, they argue, and of course ultimately terminates at death. If you have enough grace in your soul when you die, then most people go to purgatory to continue that process until they're wholly perfected, at which time they go to heaven. And so that, for the Roman Catholic, is the process of justification.
0: Where does James 2:24 come into it? What does it say, and why is it part of the debate here?
1: Sure, it's a great question. Well, I think James Aiken kind of hit the nail on the head in terms of the quote that you played in the opening. And the basic argument is that there's a kind of a setup between what the Apostle Paul teaches about justification on one hand and what James teaches about justification on the other hand. So when you look at the Apostle Paul, he very clearly teaches that we're saved by grace through faith apart from works, right? So you have the famous quote from Romans chapter 3, verse 28, where the Apostle Paul says, "For we maintain that a man is justified by faith apart from the works of the law." But it's not just works of the law that he rules out of justification, but in other places he just talks about works in general. In Ephesians chapter 2, of course, verses 8 and 9, we were told that it's by grace we've been saved through faith, and this not of ourselves, it is the gift of God, not as a result of works, so that no one may boast. And in Titus chapter 3, he even rules out specifically works of righteousness, where he says that we're saved not by works of righteousness, which we have done, but according to his mercy through the washing of regeneration and renewal by the Holy Spirit. So Paul goes above and beyond to demonstrate that no works of the law, no works in general, no works of righteousness in any way, shape, or form contribute to our salvation or save us. James, on the other hand, has a different audience in mind. It's a different kind of literature. So whereas the Apostle Paul, especially in places like the book of Romans, is laying out the entirety of the Christian faith, what James is doing is he's writing to correct specific problems in specific places at a specific time. And one of the problems that was going on

0: that James seeks to address is this idea of people who say that they have faith, but have absolutely no works. And so James is going to argue that that's not a real faith, and because it's not a real faith, the people who say such things have no real salvation.
1: We'll take a break, and when we come back, we'll pick up right there. We're talking about whether or not James 2:24 contradicts the doctrine of justification by faith alone. Part of our ongoing series, Responding to Roman Catholic Proof Text, with Pastor Stephen Parks, Assistant Professor of Theology and Philosophy at Concordia University, Irvine, California. I'm Todd Wilkin. This is Issues Etc.

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0: Welcome back to Issues Etc. I'm Todd Wilkin. The Issues Etc. Book of the Month for December is a Christmas book. It's also a children's book. Good for kids somewhere in that range, that early childhood to early elementary age. It's a Christmas book called O Bethlehem. What it emphasizes is the humble means by which God works, first to bring his son into the world through the womb of the Virgin Mary there in Bethlehem, and then to lay him as a sacrifice on the cross for the sins of the world. That same God continues to work through humble means to bring Jesus Christ, life and salvation to us and to the church every day. That's the theme and that's the story in O Bethlehem, the Issues Etc. Book of the Month for December. 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Book of the Month for December, O Bethlehem. Pastor Parks, let's pick up with that James 2:24. You say that Paul, the basic thing we need to understand here is that Paul in Galatians and Romans elsewhere is answering a substantially different question than what James is answering in his epistle. Is that a good way of understanding it?
4: Yeah, absolutely. The Apostle Paul is talking about how one receives the forgiveness of sins. James talks about how one ought to live in view of the fact that sins are already forgiven. So it's two completely different categories. It's the notion on the one hand of how one is saved, how one is redeemed, how one receives the gift of eternal life, and there's what Paul is talking about. And on the other hand, we're talking about the results then of that gift which has been freely given. What are the results that take place in the life of the believer? And James then kind of retroactively connects those and says that if you don't have the effects of what faith ought to give, which is good works, then you can legitimately question whether or not you have the source, which is faith itself.
0: It strikes me that it's not as though St. Paul just kind of occasionally touches upon justification by faith alone. It is the constant theme of his writing. Sometimes he deals with it more explicitly than others, of course, but it's always there. It's always lurking in the background for Paul. If the argument that James somehow contradicts this, is to hold water, that would really create a serious contradiction in Scripture itself, wouldn't it?
4: Oh, it would create a huge problem, a huge contradiction with Scripture, and it would leave people wondering with how it is, how do we know that our sins are forgiven? If we allow works to enter the picture, then what kinds of works and how many works and that sort of thing? And then we're always going to be in wonder, and we're always going to be doubting whether or not we've done what is necessary in order to be saved. And that's why, of course, the Roman Catholics have the doctrine that Luther referred to as the monster of uncertainty or the monster of doubt. Because if works play into the picture, then we're never going to be able to know this side of heaven, whether we've done enough, whether we've been sincere enough, whether we've accomplished what we need to accomplish in order to be saved. But that's not what Paul teaches. Paul teaches that sins are forgiven wholly and completely because of what Jesus Christ has done, and that we receive the benefits of that saving work wholly and completely by simply trusting that what he's done is enough to save even me, even as big a sinner as I am, yet I know Christ suffered and died and redeemed me.
0: We're not particularly helped out in the apologetic debate by some offhand comments that Luther himself makes about the epistle of James. He did at times tend to disparage the book, or at least maybe the misunderstanding of the book. It's difficult to tell sometimes. And that's often used to say, look, you guys just, you know, you've got this sticky wicket that is the Apostle James there at the end of the New Testament, and you just choose to throw him out. How do you respond to that?
4: Well, not yes, you're right. Luther did say some things about James that were, to put it mildly, less than flattering at certain times. But it wasn't because he believed that it was the Apostle James who wrote those things and he disagreed with it. But instead, he was uncertain as to who the author was. And Luther wasn't alone in that concern. There were a great number of people throughout church history who questioned the canonicity of the book of James. The early church historian Eusebius gives a whole host of people, and he names the book of James as being one of those that was disputed. The Council of Nicaea itself lists the book of James as being something that was disputed amongst various churches. Desiderius Erasmus, opponent of Luther, nevertheless also questioned the canonicity of James based upon the question of who the author was. So it's not as if Luther was alone in this and that he was simply rejecting it because it somehow took away from his doctrine of justification by faith, but instead he says he thinks it was written by, quote, some Jew, he says. So he doesn't know that it's written by the Apostle James or James the Less or James the Greater or whoever else it may have been. And that's where his uncertainty comes from.
0: So his criticism there is not because he said, well, there was this Apostle James who wrote this thing and I just happened to disagree with him. His criticism is, in fact, really of a more technical sense. That is, does James belong in Scripture given the uncertainty that has been held by many in the church since its writing about its
4: authorship? Yeah, absolutely. That's exactly it. And basically what he does is he takes two different tacks. He says, number one, if it in fact was written by one of the disciples of Jesus or the brother of the Lord himself, then he says it can be rightly understood in a certain way. And by that he meant what we've been talking about, which is Paul affirming the doctrine of justification by faith apart from the merits of works, while James denies the possibility of justification by faith apart from the presence of works. So if he says, if we understand it that way, then it's in perfect harmony with the rest of Scriptures. If, however, you reject that and you want to make James teach the doctrine of justification by works, then Luther says, if in fact that's what he's teaching, then clearly he wasn't an apostle because that would contradict everything else. And again, like I said, in questioning the authorship of the book of James, he was right in line with many of the people historically that Eusebius mentioned, the fact that the Council of Nicaea and other places mentioned it, including some of the brightest contemporary scholars of the day, like Desiderius Erasmus. But keep in mind also, Todd, that Luther never actually removed the book of James from his own Bible, and in fact, he quotes it throughout the entirety of his life in his sermons as Scripture.
0: Finally, then, with about 30 seconds, what is the unanimous teaching of Holy Scripture with regarding to justification by faith alone?
4: The unanimous teaching of Holy Scripture is simply this: Christ is enough. What he has done is enough to save us. Jesus teaches this in places like John 5:24, where he says, I say to you, whoever hears my word and believes on him who sent me has eternal life. Peter, the apostle to the Gentiles, teaches it when he says in Acts chapter 10, to Jesus all prophets bear witness that everyone who believes in him receives the forgiveness of sins. And, of course, Paul the Apostle to the Gentiles teaches it in places like Romans 3, Galatians 2, Ephesians 2, and Titus 3. It's the sum and substance of all of Scripture because Christ is the sum and substance of all of Scripture.
0: Pastor Stephen Parks is Assistant Professor of Theology and Philosophy at Concordia University, Irvine, California. Stephen, it's always a pleasure, and thank you again.
4: Thank you, Todd. It's always great to be with you.
0: When we come back, we're going to spend some time with Robert Spencer, Director of Jihad Watch, discussing three issues: the shooting rampage by a Muslim couple in San Bernardino, California, the demographics of Islamic State sympathizers, perhaps members, in the U.S., and U.S. propaganda efforts against ISIS. Stay tuned.

0: Thanks to the following congregations for standing with us by joining the Issues Etc. 300. Christ Lutheran, Jackson, Mississippi. Prince of Peace Lutheran, San Diego, California. Trinity Lutheran, Tryon, North Carolina. Our Redeemer Lutheran, Dallas, Texas. Calvary Lutheran, Yuma, Arizona. St. Paul Lutheran, Milford Center, Ohio. Peace Lutheran, Chehalis, Washington. Christ Lutheran, Noblesville, Indiana. Our Redeemer Lutheran, Lexington, Kentucky. And St. James Lutheran, Baltimore, Maryland. 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
4: I like to think of the deaconess vocation as driven by two things: the love of Christ and the needs of our neighbor.
0: Issues Etc. regular guest Dr. James Buescher, Director of Deaconess Studies at Concordia Theological Seminary, Fort Wayne, Indiana, on the vocation of deaconess.
4: First, the deaconess is moved by the love of Christ, who came not to be served, but to serve. Yet I think we can also see the profound needs around us: broken families, loneliness, despair. 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
0: For more information on the Deaconess Studies program at Concordia Theological Seminary, Fort Wayne, Indiana, visit ctsfw.edu or call Concordia Theological Seminary at 1-800-481-2155, 800-481-2155. 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
5: In 2 Thessalonians, I had always believed that the written word of God was the sole foundation for our faith. So then, brethren, stand firm and hold to the traditions which you were taught by us, either by word of mouth or by letter. The problem was, number one, traditions. We always look down on traditions. You couldn't trust traditions. But he is saying that we are to stand firm and hold to the traditions which had been taught both by word of mouth or by letter. It wasn't only the written word. And so we have this from the beginning, these three pillars. We have the church, and we have the oral tradition, and we have the written tradition. And as they are then protected through the apostolic witness, through the early church, guided by the Holy Spirit, we see that development of the magisterium, the authority of the church, the sacred tradition, and the sacred scripture. All three, you see the kernel of that in these two verses.
6: That's Roman Catholic convert Marcus Grodi, host of a show on EWTN called The Journey Home, giving a common apologetic argument from the Roman Catholic side, essentially against Scripture alone. Now, how do we evaluate the verse that he was talking about, 2 Thessalonians 2:15, and what it says there? Does it speak against Scripture alone? Welcome back to Issues Etc. I'm Todd Wilkin. Joining us for part four of our biweekly series on responding to Catholic proof texts today, 2 Thessalonians 2:15, Pastor Stephen Parks, Assistant Professor of Theology and Philosophy at Concordia University, Irvine, California. Steve, welcome back to Issues Etc.
7: Hey, thanks for having me back, Todd. It's great to be with you.
6: The foil that we heard from Marcus Grodi there was just kind of, you know, in his days as a Protestant, it had to be an either or. Either it was Scripture or tradition, and if Scripture alone had to mean then that you were held all tradition, whatever it may be, suspect, is it in fact an either or in that sense?
7: It isn't, not in the way that the Apostle Paul talks about it in 2 Thessalonians chapter 2. When we're talking about pure apostolic teaching, when we're talking about the preaching and the writing of the apostles, we believe that everything that they said, both orally and also what they actually wrote down, were the inspired word of God. The way that one of our theologians, Johann Gerhard, puts it is he says, you know, let's put it in a way that our Aristotelian friends, meaning the Roman Catholics, can understand it. We believe that the substance is the word of God, and the accidents are how that word of God is communicated to us, either in writing, in the scriptures, or in preaching by the apostles themselves. So it wasn't an either-or issue in the ancient church. The question, though, is twofold. Number one, there's an assumption that Marcus made in the opening statements there, and that is that what is written differs from what is taught orally. And there's a sense in which many Roman Catholic apologists have to presuppose that what is written differs from what was taught orally, because much of what they believe about things like the bodily assumption of Mary and a whole host of other doctrines don't even have a kernel that you can find in Scripture relating to that issue. Secondly, however, we have to ask the question of, are we ever invited anywhere in Scripture to accept as apostolic teaching something which we never actually heard from an apostle, but instead something that somebody only tells us that an apostle taught? And so it's those two assumptions, I think, that we'll probably spend a little bit of time on unpacking today, but they're bubbling under the surface there, and they need to be addressed.
6: What does 2 Thessalonians 2:15 actually say?
7: All right, so let me just quickly read the text. It says, "So then, brothers, stand firm and hold to the traditions that you were taught by us, either by our spoken word or by our letter." Now, the Apostle Paul here is actually responding to something that he had already spoken about earlier in 2 Thessalonians chapter 2. Here's what he says in 2 Thessalonians chapter 2, beginning in the first verse. He says, "Now concerning the coming of our Lord Jesus Christ and our being gathered together to him, we ask you, brothers, not to be quickly shaken in mind or alarmed, either by a spirit or a spoken word or a letter seeming to be from us, to the effect that the day of the Lord has come." So what the Thessalonians were dealing with was an unauthenticated, allegedly apostolic communication. In other words, they either heard from somebody claiming to be an apostle or received a document from somebody claiming to be an apostle saying that the day of the Lord or the resurrection had already passed. This is what the Apostle Paul is writing to counteract, and he says that you're going to hold to what you were taught by us, not but just by anybody, but by us. Who is the us that's being referred to there? Well, it's the us who has the authority to speak to the church, and it's the us who has the authority to write to the church, that being, of course, the apostles. So, as a Lutheran, I would be more than happy to listen to the traditions, the oral traditions of an apostle, as well as the written traditions or the scriptures given to me by an apostle. But of course, there are no apostles around today. So if there are no apostles around today, then the only one of those two things that I can possibly hold to is the things that they taught by letter. Thus, this is where the Reformers get the doctrine of sola scriptura.
6: Okay, so the very passage, just to note the irony here, the very passage that is being cited here by Roman Catholic apologists to deny Scripture alone is the very passage that the Reformers use to assert it.
7: It's precisely that, absolutely. They use this as an example to demonstrate that it's only apostolic teaching that we're to hold to. Now, of course, a Roman Catholic is going to be the first to want to assert it, if in fact they're a faithful Roman Catholic, to say, we absolutely agree, it's only apostolic tradition. But the question that the Reformers asked was, well, how do we know what truly is apostolic tradition, and how do we know what isn't apostolic tradition? In other words, how do we know what's really taught by the apostles versus what is just allegedly taught by the apostles, right? So think about, for example, Jesus' words to the church in Ephesus in Revelation chapter 2. He says to them, I know your works, your toil and your patient endurance, and how you cannot bear with those who are evil, but have tested those who call themselves apostles and are not, and found them to be false. So there are some who said they were apostles. They pretended apostolic authority. And those to whom Jesus speaks at the church in Ephesus had a touchstone by which to test whether or not they were apostles. You have the same kind of thing going on at the church in Corinth, where you have these super apostles that were supposedly even above the apostle Paul. Of course, you had those that were from Jerusalem, these pseudo or false apostles in the book of Galatians, teaching the Galatian heresy. And if we were just to believe anybody and everybody who said that they had apostolic authority, then we wouldn't have been able to test the apostles who say that they're apostles but really aren't. We wouldn't have been able to test the alleged super apostles at Corinth. We wouldn't have been able to test the Galatian heretics. We would have just had to believe them. But instead, we have a touchstone in Holy Scripture to be able to test all of those things that are allegedly apostolic tradition but truly aren't.
6: Now, speaking of the allegedly apostolic, that kind of comes to your first point that you mentioned earlier in our conversation, which is often the appeal to oral tradition or to kind of this unrecorded apostolic tradition comes precisely at points that the Roman Catholic Church and other, and Orthodoxy as well at certain places, assert that is in direct conflict with the written tradition, namely Scripture. Go into that. Give us some examples.
7: Sure. Yeah, absolutely. So when we talk about tradition within the Roman Catholic Church, we need to remember that basically what they're teaching, at least when we're talking about capital T tradition, is the idea that Scripture and tradition are both co-equal theological norms. So while they would affirm that neither one is above the other, the question is, in principle, which is the one that always seems to get the upper hand when the two seem to be at odds with one another? And it was the contention of the Reformers, at least, that when the two seem to be at odds with one another, the Roman Catholic Church tends to go with what tradition has to say and to subject Scripture to it. And the Reformers sought to do it the other way around. It wasn't a wholesale rejection of tradition in the way in which Marcus Grodi talked about it at the beginning of the show, but instead it's a cautious subjection of tradition. So when we hear about things like the bodily assumption of the Virgin Mary, when we hear about things like purgatory, when we hear about things like indulgences, or we could go on and name all kinds of different unbiblical and anti-biblical traditions within the Roman Catholic Church, we have a touchstone by which to find out whether these are pretended apostolic traditions or genuine apostolic traditions. Pretended apostolic traditions, of course, are going to contradict the Scriptures. And so the Reformers were going to test all of those things masquerading under the name of apostolic tradition by genuine apostolic teaching, which is recorded in the Scriptures. And they were happy to keep what didn't contradict, and they were insistent that we had to throw out what did contradict. And of course, here really they're only following the methodology of the Lord Jesus Christ himself in places like Matthew chapter 15, where he tests the allegedly divine oral teaching of the Pharisees, and he says, you nullify the word of God for the sake of your traditions. Jesus there teaches that when two things are at odds with one another, supposedly divine teaching, oral, and the Scriptures, which one we're supposed to go with. And Jesus says we go with the written word of God, with Scripture.
6: Of course, there is a way, and we'll talk about it on the other side of the break, that the Roman Catholic apologist is able to keep his alleged apostolic tradition without testing it against Holy Scripture, and that is the magisterium of the Church. We'll talk about that on the other side of the break. It's part four of our biweekly series on responding to Roman Catholic proof texts today, 2 Thessalonians 2:15. Pastor Stephen Parks is our guest. He's assistant professor of theology and philosophy at Concordia University, Irvine, California.

0: It is the greatest adventure you could ever possibly imagine. It's demanding, it's hard, it's challenging, and what a blessing it is.
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0: And it is an incredible blessing to be honored with the opportunity to work with these incredible young men and older men as well, who are committing themselves to the proclamation of God's word, the right distinction of law and gospel, and to take the good news of Jesus Christ into all the world.
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1: 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Box 83, Collinsville, Illinois, 62234. Thanks for thinking of Issues Etc. at the end of 2015. Welcome back to Issues Etc. I'm Todd Wilkin. We're responding to a Roman Catholic proof text, 2 Thessalonians 2:15, allegedly undoes Scripture alone in favor of a three-pillar system of authority in the Church. Scripture, the tradition or the apostolic tradition, the oral tradition that's not recorded in Scripture, and then also, and very importantly, the magisterium of the Church. Pastor Parks, let's talk a little bit about that, the authority issue, because you raised it before the break, and that is when you have two teachings that are in conflict with one another, both being asserted as apostolic, the Reformation way of doing this is you always go with that, you always go with Scripture. Now, you might label the alleged apostolic teaching as speculative, you might not condemn it, but you certainly are going to go only with what Scripture teaches. But what's the Roman Catholic solution to that conflict?
4: Well, the Roman Catholic solution is really always to take refuge in the teaching authority of the Church itself, the magisterium of the Church. And this is true also when current teaching of the Church contradicts what the ancient Church taught. There's a really interesting article in the Catholic Encyclopedia on tradition and the living magisterium. Here's what it says. It says, the living magisterium, therefore, makes extensive use of the documents of the past. They're speaking about things like the Church Fathers and so on. But it does so while judging and interpreting, gladly finding in them its present thought, but likewise, when needful, distinguishing its present thought from what is traditional only in appearance. It is revealed truth, always living in the mind of the Church, or, if it's preferred, the present thought of the Church in continuity with her traditional thought, which is, for it, the final criterion according to which the living magisterium adopts as true or rejects as false the often obscure and confused formulas which occur in the monuments of the past. Thus are explained both her respect for the writings of the Fathers of the Church and her supreme independence toward those writings. She judges them more than she is judged by them. So the idea here is that ultimately it's the Church which has the final say in matters of faith. It's really not Scripture, but instead it's what the Church says Scripture says. And even in the final analysis, neither is it tradition, neither is it the writings of the Fathers, but instead it's what the Church says that tradition teaches. So ultimately, it's the church that becomes the arbiter of truth. And so I think it's been argued, and rightly so, that while the Protestants were insisting upon the doctrine of sola scriptura, the position of the Roman Catholic Church ultimately boils down to sola ecclesia. Whatever the church says is true, because only the church can tell us what scripture means, and only the church can tell us what tradition says.
1: And here's where it becomes kind of a catch-22, or a vicious circle, or virtuous, I guess, if you're a Roman Catholic and you want to buy into these things. And that is, the very authority that they appeal to, the teaching authority of the church, is built upon, surprise, surprise, that unrecorded apostolic tradition, isn't it?
4: Yeah, it is largely, you know, and it ultimately becomes for them a bit of a circular argument, because they're going to say, you can't know what scripture is without the church. And then they try to prove the authority of the church by the scriptures. And so they end up in this sort of hopelessly circular argument. But I mean, the reality is, when we look at Holy Scripture, we find that there are even genuine things that actually the apostles really told people that people misunderstand and twist. I think a really good example of this is John chapter 21. Todd, I'm sure you remember the story. Peter has just been told that he's going to ultimately be martyred for his faith. And Peter turns around and he says, well, what about this man, referring to the apostle John? And Jesus responds to him, and he says, if it's my will that he remain until I come, what is that to you? And then the apostle John tells us, so the saying spread abroad among the brothers that this disciple, John, would not die. Yet Jesus did not say to him that he would not die, but if it's my will that he remain until I come, what is that to you? Now think about that for a moment. Here you have only two groups of people that are there, which is the Lord Jesus Christ and the apostles. So they're the only witnesses to this conversation, which means the apostles told other people about the conversation that had taken place. And based on what the apostles truly said, people misunderstood what the apostles were saying. They misinterpreted it, and they misunderstood it to mean that John was immortal and that he wasn't going to die until Jesus returns. How does John correct that? When he can't be with people directly in order to give his firsthand apostolic oral instruction, how does he correct it? He writes. And that's the whole point. We are constantly, always, and only directed in the New Testament to firsthand apostolic teaching, either that the apostles themselves preach, that we hear with our own ears firsthand, or that which they wrote with their own hand. And because there are no apostles around to teach anymore, we cling to the only firsthand apostolic revelation we have, which is the Holy Scriptures. This is sola scriptura.
1: And with only a minute here, isn't that borne out in the practice of the early church when handling Scripture, that one of the very highest priorities they set upon any document was genuinely apostolic in authorship? About a minute here, Pastor Parks.
4: Absolutely. I mean, you know, you had the earliest heretics, the Gnostics, the Ebionites, the Sabellians, the Arians, the Pelagians, they all pretended to have apostolic traditions. They all claimed to have traditions from the fathers that were teaching what they thought. But I can think of no better way to close what I have to say here than to quote Basil of Caesarea. Here's what he says. They, the Arians, are charging me with innovations and base their charge on my confession of three persons and blame me for asserting one goodness, one power, one Godhead, etc. What is my reply? They say that their custom does not accept this. I do not consider it fair that the custom which obtains among them should be regarded as law and a rule of orthodoxy. Instead, he says, let God-inspired Scripture decide between us, and on whichever side be found doctrines in harmony with the Word of God, in favor of that side will be cast the vote of truth. So whenever there are competing apostolic traditions, Basil says, we go with the vote of truth found in Holy Scripture. This is what the Reformers said, and this is what we're saying today.
1: Pastor Stephen Parks is assistant professor of theology and philosophy at Concordia University, Irvine, California. Stephen, thank you, and keep up the good work.
4: Thank you. Merry Christmas to you. God's blessings, Todd.
1: When we come back, we're going to spend hour two of Issues Etc. in a Issues Etc. Christmas tradition. On the very last live broadcast day before Christmas, we always do the same thing. We ask you a question, and you answer it. 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What is your favorite Christmas hymn, and why? 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
6: This is Molly Hemingway of The Federalist. 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
7: We see her again in the book of Revelation, chapter 12, actually at the end of chapter 11, at the Ark of the Covenant. Mary is the Ark of the New Covenant. We see a woman clothed with the sun with a crown of stars on her head, standing on the moon, wailing aloud in pain as she labored to give birth to a male son. Who's the male son? Jesus. And the red dragon is so infuriated by this that he makes war against the woman and all of her offspring, we're told in verse 17, all of her children. Well, who are her children? Those who believe in Jesus and follow him. The Bible there says that Mary is the mother of all Christians. That's Revelation chapter 12, verse 17.
1: That's Roman Catholic apologist Patrick Madrid. Is that how we ought to read that 12th chapter of Revelation? The woman as Mary, the child as Christ, and the children, the rest of her children, as all believers. Is Mary the mother of all believers, or is that woman something else than the Virgin Mary? Welcome back to Issues Etc. I'm Todd Wilkin. It's our series responding to Roman Catholic proof text. Today we'll take up that Revelation passage and Roman Catholic Mariology. Joining us to do so, Dr. Stephen Parks. He's Associate Professor of Theology and Philosophy at Concordia University, Irvine, California. Stephen, welcome back.
8: Thank you, Todd. Great to be with you today.
1: What role does Mariology play in 21st century Roman Catholicism?
8: Yeah, it's an excellent question, one I think that we should probably address right off the bat. So thank you for asking. It's very important. Her role in Roman Catholicism really cannot be overstated. These aren't just things that might be written off to pious opinion or things of that nature, but Mary actually plays a role as what they refer to as co-mediatrix of all graces, and some are now really wanting a push to see her infallibly defined also as co-redemptrix of Christians. So they see Mary's life and Mary's suffering and the role that she plays in redemption history as having redemptive value. Here's what the church says in the document Lumen Gentium. It says, in suffering with him as he died on the cross, Mary cooperated in the work of the Savior in an altogether singular way by obedience, faith, hope, and burning love to restore supernatural life to souls. As a result, she is our mother in the order of grace. This motherhood of Mary in the economy of grace lasts without interruption from the consent which she gave in faith at the Annunciation and which she unhesitatingly bore with under the cross, even to the perpetual consummation of all the elect. For after being assumed into heaven, she's not put aside this saving function, but by her manifold intercession, she continues to win the gifts of eternal salvation for us. By her motherly love, she takes care of the brothers of her son who are still in pilgrimage and in dangers and difficulties until they be led through the happy fatherland. For this reason, the Blessed Virgin is invoked in the Church under the titles of Advocate, and gives several others, and then concludes with and Mediatrix. So Mary's role isn't exactly parallel to Jesus in the sense that they give her the same honor and glory that they would him, but they do see that she plays an important role in the salvation of believers. And we can kind of see this in terms of the kinds of dogmas that have developed within Roman Catholicism. There seems to be an intentional paralleling of the work of Christ with the work of Mary, right? So you see, for example, Jesus is conceived without the spot or the stain of original sin, and in Roman Catholicism, so is Mary in their doctrine of the Immaculate Conception. Jesus in his life was sinless and committed no actual sin. Mary in her life was sinless and committed no actual sin, according to Catholicism. Jesus is bodily assumed into heaven. Mary is bodily assumed into heaven. Jesus is now the King of heaven. Mary is said to be the Queen or the Queen Mother of heaven. Jesus is Mediator. Mary's co-mediatrix. Jesus is Redeemer. Now there's a push to name Mary as co-redemptrix.
9: So before we get to how did it get to this point, which is the big question, and what passages they purport to use to teach such things about the Virgin Mary, a word from you, if you would, on how Lutherans rightly honor Mary as the Mother of God.
8: Well, to honor Mary is to give her the honor which Scripture ascribes to her. Mary herself says that all generations will call me blessed. And so it's not uncommon for Lutherans to refer to Mary as the Blessed Virgin or the Blessed Mother, because she is blessed amongst all women. Well, why is that? She was the one that was uniquely chosen by our Lord in order to be the mother of Jesus, to be the mother of the Savior. She's a godly woman, and her virtue and her obedience and her desire to glorify God, her Savior, as she confesses him to be in the Magnificat, are all things that Christians can and should aspire to. But it isn't honoring the mother of our Lord to give her more honor or to ascribe to her more than is due her or any other human being. And historically, at least, that's what Lutherans have argued has exactly taken place within Roman Catholicism. She's given too much honor and too much due, and that, in a paradoxical way, is actually dishonoring her, because she points us to her Son, not to herself. She wants us to look to Christ as our Savior. Christ is our Redeemer, and Christ as our Mediator, not to her as our co-mediatrix or our co-redemptrix.
9: So, kind of ironically, in ascribing to Mary attributes, characteristics, and honor that she does not ask for herself, that Scripture does not give to her, they rob Christ of his honor, as we see in the picture of that was painted there in Lumen Gentium.
8: That's exactly true. Yeah, I couldn't have said it better myself. Very well said.
9: All right, let's look at a passage in Revelation, Revelation chapter 12, 1 through 6. What do we find there in detail, and what is alleged by Roman Catholic scholars and apologists regarding Mary in this passage?
8: Sure. If I could, I'd like to just read it so that listeners could hear it. Here's what we find in Revelation 12. It says this, beginning in verse 1. And a great sign appeared in heaven, a woman clothed with the sun, with the moon under her feet, and on her head a crown of 12 stars. She was pregnant and was crying out in birth pains and the agonies of giving birth. And another sign appeared in heaven. Behold, a great red dragon with 7 heads and 10 horns, and on his head 7 diadems. His tail swept down a third of the stars of heaven and cast them to the earth. And a dragon stood before the woman who was about to give birth, so that when she bore her child, he might devour it. She gave birth to a male child who was to rule all the nations with a rod of iron, but her child was caught up to God and his throne. And the woman fled into the wilderness, where she has a place prepared by God, in which she is to be nourished for 1,260 days. And verse 7 through 12, we have a real brief narrative about the war that breaks out in heaven and Satan being cast down to the earth. But the relevant portion regarding the woman picks up in verse 13, where it says, "And when the dragon saw that he had been thrown down to the earth, he pursued the woman who had given birth to the male child. But the woman was given the two wings of a great eagle so that she might fly from the serpent into the wilderness to a place where she is to be nourished for a time and times and half a time. The serpent poured water like a river out of his mouth after the woman to sweep her away with the flood. But the earth came to help the woman, and the earth opened its mouth and swallowed the river that the dragon had poured from his mouth. Then the dragon became furious with the woman and went off to make war with the rest of her offspring, on those who keep the commandments of God and hold to the testimony of Jesus, and he stood on the sand of the sea." So what we have here is a vision that's recorded for us by the Apostle John. We see this woman who is clothed with the sun, with the moon under her feet, and with a crown of 12 stars. One of the things that I think we as Christians often do, a mistake that many of us make, is we're just not familiar enough with the source material that the apostles used in order to explain their positions on certain things. And by that I mean, we're just not as familiar with the Old Testament as we should be. The book of Revelation is just over 400 verses, and almost 300 of those are either direct quotations from or allusions to the Old Testament. So who is this woman clothed with the sun, with the moon under her feet, and the crown of 12 stars? Well, if you look at Genesis chapter 37, I'm sure listeners are very familiar with the story of Joseph being sold into slavery by his brothers. Well, what caused that kind of thing, Joseph being thrown into the pit? What caused that to happen? Well, Joseph has a dream, and he tells his brother the dream, and his brothers hear it. Here's what he says. He says, "Behold, I have dreamed another dream. Behold, the sun, the moon, and the 11 stars were bowing down to me." Well, his brothers understood what that dream was supposed to mean. The sun was their father, the moon was their mother, and the 11 stars were his brothers, Joseph's brothers. So what we have here is a picture of Israel, right? We have Jacob and Jacob's wife, and we have the 12 sons. So Jacob is the sun, the wife is the moon, and the 12 stars are the 12 sons, basically patriarchs of Israel. So who is this woman? Well, it would seem to be that we're being told that this woman is Israel, or this woman is the people of God. And then in verses 2 through 4, we see that there's this red dragon who is specifically identified as Satan in verse 9 that seeks to devour this child that is to come from Israel. Well, who is this child that is to come from Israel? Well, this is the one who is going to be a male child, who's going to be the ruler of the nations, and who ascends into heaven, ultimately. We see that in verse 5. Well, that shouldn't be a big surprise. That's our Lord Jesus Christ, the King of Kings and the Lord of Lords, who is said to be such in the book of Revelation itself, chapter 19, verse 16. So you have this woman then who flees from the dragon, but she's protected by God in verses 13 through 16. And again, this is Israel, as we've seen Genesis 37, or the people of God, if you like. And the dragon makes war against the woman and against her other offspring, we see in verse 17. Well, who are these other offspring? This other offspring are those who are identified in verse 17 as those who keep the commandments of God and hold to the testimony of Jesus. So they're believers. These are the sons and daughters of the people of God, the sons and daughters of Israel, the sons and daughters of the church. Why sons and daughters of the church? Well, this is the kind of language that the apostles use regularly. So in Galatians chapter 4, for example, the apostle Paul talks about the church as the Jerusalem above, which is the mother of us all, right? So the church gives birth to us through the proclamation of the gospel and through the administration of the sacraments. Here, using the church kind of broadly speaking, whether we're talking about the people of God under the old covenant or the people of God under the new covenant, Israel or the church. These are the people of God who Satan perpetually wages war against from the time of the very beginning all the way up into the consummation of the ages.
9: What is the danger of reading that, as the Roman Catholic apologists do, that woman as being Mary?
8: Well, if it were simply just a pious opinion and nothing more, then we might say, well, we might disagree with that, as so many of the church fathers do. If you look at writings from Hippolytus or Methodius or others, they all interpret it as being Israel or the church or the people of God. But we might just write it off as simply that. The problem is that they point to it specifically in order to try to suggest that this is an example of Mary's bodily assumption into heaven. And quite frankly, there just is no biblical basis for believing that Mary was bodily assumed into heaven. And Roman Catholic apologists, when they're being honest, have been quite clear about that. So, for example, Carl Keating, who was the first president of Catholic Answers, wrote in a work that he wrote called Catholicism and Fundamentalism, he says this, quote, "Still, fundamentalists ask, where is the proof from Scripture? Strictly speaking, there is none. It was the Catholic Church that was commissioned by Christ to teach all nations and to teach them infallibly. The mere fact that the Church teaches the doctrine of the Assumption as something definitely true is a guarantee that it's true." End quote. So this is where the real danger comes in, is that the Church is teaching as something which Pope Pius XII says was divinely revealed dogma, which has no basis in Scripture. And in order to appeal to it then, or in order to justify it, they give kind of a naked appeal to the authority of the Church. The Church teaches it, therefore it must be true. So you have kind of this perfect storm of problems here. Number one, you have no basis for it in Scripture. And whenever you teach something that has no basis in Scripture, you're treading on extremely dangerous ground. Number two, you're suggesting that simply because the Church says it, it's true, which opens the door to all kinds of other things that the Church may declare in the future, which are even worse, perhaps, than the bodily assumption of Mary. And then number three, this purposeful paralleling of the work of our Lord Jesus Christ with the work of Mary, which seems to kind of culminate with their idea of Mary as co-mediatrix and perhaps even eventually co-redemptrix of all Christians, is carefully tied into all of these dogmas, not the least of which is the bodily assumption.
9: It's our series on responding to Roman Catholic proof texts. We're talking about Revelation 12 and Roman Catholic Mariology with Dr. Stephen Parks, Associate Professor of Theology and Philosophy at Concordia University, Irvine, California. One Holy Christian Apostolic Church is the theme for the latest issue of the Lutheran Witness magazine. It contains columns by Issues Etc. guests Dr. Joel Olowski, Pastor Matt Harrison, Dr. Gene Edward Veith, and Pastor Roy Askins. The Lutheran Witness is available in print and online. 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On the other side, there is an internal logic to this view of Mary, and it is driving in a particular theological direction. We'll find out where.

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0: Governor Ron DeSantis, Molly Hemingway, Megan Basham, Aaron Holley, Robert Spencer, and pastors Matt Harrison, Brian Wolfmiller, and Will Wheaton will be speaking at the 2026 Issues Etc. Making the Case Conference. 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Is driving toward something you mentioned before the break, and that is Mary as co-redeemer.
1: That's right. Yeah, absolutely. It's not by accident. As I said, there seems to be a purposeful paralleling of the work of our Savior Jesus with the work of his mother. And we all know, of course, that Jesus is our Redeemer and our Savior. And so the idea of elevating Mary to a status, even where she's a junior partner in redemption, is an extremely dangerous place to be. Our hope needs to be in the one who actually saved us. Our hope needs to be rooted and grounded in the life and in the death and in the resurrection of the one who actually did the work of salvation, which is our Lord Jesus Christ. If we begin to place our hope in anybody else, whether it's ourselves and the works of righteousness which we do, or whether it's somebody else who certainly was a person to be emulated and a person to whom we look up to, we're placing our hope in the wrong place. And this, I think, is where Luther especially shines as it relates to Mariology, which is he has a lot of really great things to say about Mary and the other saints. But one of the reasons that he doesn't want us praying to them or appealing to them for aid or for help is that he points out that where your prayers are, that's where your hope is. So the reason that we pray to our God is because we hope and trust in him. If we're praying to the saints, then it's kind of a demonstration that our hope and our trust is in them, and hope and trust placed anywhere outside of the triune God, outside of the incarnate Savior who lives and dies and rises again, is hope gravely misplaced.
0: Let's talk a little bit about popular piety, because I think a case can be made that church dogma regarding Mary followed or was downstream from popular piety. How was Mary already in medieval Roman Catholicism emerging as an oversized figure?
1: It's a great question. So it's a development that kind of takes place slowly, and we start to see some movements even within the ancient church, which the fathers actually complain about and talk about as giving Mary too much honor, too much dignity, too much of a place. So, for example, Epiphanius of Salamis talks about a group referred to as the Colloridians, who he says elevate Mary to a place that she ought not to be. And he rebukes that and talks about how Jesus is the central figure and that our focus needs to be on him, and that Mary and all the saints point us to our Lord himself. By the medieval period, though, you kind of have the flowering of this stuff that begins in the early church to such a degree that it is Mary that kind of begins to take on the role that Scripture intends us to give to our Lord Jesus, and that is particularly the role of mediator. See, the idea is we know in our conscience that we have sinned against God, and we know as a result of that that we deserve punishment. The result of that, though, is that we're kind of hesitant or reticent to go to him, and if all we had is our conscience, then we probably should be hesitant or reticent, because our conscience doesn't tell us anything other than the fact that we've done wrong. But we have something other than our conscience, namely the gospel of our Lord Jesus Christ, which tells us that he has redeemed us from our sin, that he has saved us from death, and that he has ransomed us from the wrath of God against sin, so that God is actually merciful and gracious toward us now, so that we can go to God through our Lord Jesus Christ and trust that we are loved, that we are forgiven, that he hears our prayers, that he desires our good, and therefore is actively at work in our lives in order to accomplish all of those things that I just mentioned. Well, in the medieval period, what we tended to see was God really depicted as harsh judge. And because there was such an emphasis on God as judge, people kind of transferred that also to Jesus, suggesting that he too was a very harsh judge. You can see this especially in the kind of art that was produced in the medieval and the Renaissance period, where you constantly see Jesus as this figure of judgment and nothing but that. And the result in popular piety was a fear of Jesus. And so that had to be mollified in some way. Jesus had to be satisfied. Well, how do you get the ear of Jesus? How do you get a figure who is angry at you to listen to you? Well, Jesus was a good Jewish boy, and good Jewish boys listen to their mom. So the idea is you

0: go to his mother, and you get Mary on your side, and Mary was viewed as being kind of kinder and gentler than Jesus, one that could sympathize with you a little bit more, and I use that language advisedly, because that's the very language that Scripture uses concerning Jesus himself. We do not have a high priest who cannot sympathize with our weaknesses, right? He didn't have them himself, but he knows what it is to be a human being. And as a result of that, it's him that we're supposed to turn to. It's he that we look to as mediator and redeemer. And it's he who's gained for us the Father's grace and mercy and forgiveness. We're never invited to look anywhere else. In fact, we're explicitly told not to. Acts chapter 4, for example, says that there's no other name under heaven given among men by which we must be saved. It's Christ, and it's Christ alone who is our redeemer.
1: Speak a little bit about the Mary prayer, sometimes called Hail Mary or Ave Maria, and its place in Roman Catholic piety today.
0: Yeah, so part of it, of course, is simply Scripture. So you have the annunciation of what it is that Gabriel says to Mary. Hail Mary, right? Or greetings to her. The Lord is with you. Or Hail Mary, full of grace. All of that comes from what Scripture teaches us. But what happens within popular Roman Catholic piety is you get this greeting that is given to Mary by an angel, and it's turned into, number one, a prayer, so that we're actually saying these things to Mary, praying to her, and seeking her aid and her intercession. And as I referred earlier, Luther points out the danger in that, because he suggests that wherever your prayers are, that's where your trust is. And so if people are praying the Hail Mary, and they're doing it in order to hope to get Mary to give them some kind of grace or to gain for them some kind of favor, their hope is gravely misplaced, because there's only one who has the ability and the authority to be able to gain us favor with God, and that's our Lord Jesus Christ. And he's already accomplished that for us in his sinless life, in his holy, innocent, bitter sufferings and death, and in his victorious resurrection from the dead.
1: Does Mary and Mariology in Roman Catholic theology track with what we would call the cult of the saints, or the Reformers would have simply called it the invocation of the saints? Does she stand in for that entire system of merits that can be transferred, that can be besought on behalf of believers?
0: To a certain degree, yeah. I mean, there is a recognition on the part of Roman Catholic leadership that many people within Roman Catholicism have simply taken it too far, maybe with good intentions, but simply have taken it too far. So, for example, there's the terminology of the cult of Mary or the cult of the Virgin. Well, that's language that actual leadership, including the papacy within Roman Catholicism, have condemned. But historically, when you take a look at what it is that the church has done as it relates to Mary, it is all tied in with their thing, like their doctrine of justification and, as you mentioned, their doctrine of merit. The idea is this: you, Todd, and I lack the merit in order to get into heaven. But because of what Jesus has done, and because that there are saints who not only gained enough merit for them to get into heaven, but they have all kinds of extra merit accrued above and beyond what they needed to get into heaven, God takes that extra merit and he stores it up in a treasury, which the church can then turn around and distribute to you and distribute to me. That's where indulgences come from. It's viewed as these excess merits of Mary and the saints and Jesus, and those can be distributed to us as the church sees fit. So again, the idea here that we really need to focus on is that there's only one whose merit gains for us God's grace and favor, and that's the merit of our Lord Jesus Christ himself. The merit of the saints and the merits of Mary, strictly speaking, when viewed in and of themselves, are no merits at all. In fact, they would be considered demerits, because they're all sinful human beings just like us. They are saved in the same way that we're saved, which is by faith in the mediator, Christ, who shed his blood for the forgiveness of all of our sins.
1: It's our series responding to Roman Catholic proof text with Dr. Stephen Parks. Today, Revelation 12, 1 through 6, and Roman Catholic Mariology. I'm Todd Wilkin. You're connected to Issues, Etc. The Lutheran Church Missouri Synod Stewardship Ministry helps congregations grow in their understanding and implementation of a life of stewardship. They've produced an 8-part Bible study, a series of devotions on stewardship, a review of Dave Ramsey's Financial Peace University, and more. You can download these resources for free at lcms.org lcms.org/stewardship. lcms.org/stewardship. So if we ascribe to Mary those things that belong only to Christ, is Christ thereby diminished?

0: I'm really excited to be talking about making the case against American revivalism.
1: Dr. Larry Rast, president of Concordia Theological Seminary, Fort Wayne, Indiana, talking about his presentation at this year's Making the Case conference.
0: And here we'll be dealing with the twofold character of this movement, namely its theological character, which is a form of Arminianism, that is, decision theology, and then what we all know so well, its practice, revivalism, as such. Both are pervasive in American Christianity and have become exports to other countries.
1: You can meet and hear Dr. Rast at the 2021 Issues Etc. 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
1: Welcome back. I'm Todd Wilkin. This is Issues Etc. We're talking about Revelation 12 and Roman Catholic Mariology with Dr. Stephen Parks in our series, Responding to Roman Catholic Proof Texts. Dr. Parks, again, another picture emerges here, and it seems to be that when we ascribe to Mary those things that belong only to Christ, that Christ is diminished.
5: Exactly. It's elevating a creature to the point where she ought not to be, and in doing so, it is a demotion of our Lord Jesus Christ himself. This is one who does not share his glory with another, as God reminds us in Isaiah chapter 43 and elsewhere. This is one who does not share the work of redemption with another. He himself was on the cross, bearing in his own body our sins on the tree. That's why you're saved, Todd. That's why I'm saved. That's why we have a God who is gracious and merciful to us, the shed blood of Christ. Now, is it true that the saints suffer? Absolutely, the saints suffer, but their suffering doesn't carry the kind of saving benefit that the works of Christ carry. That suffering that Mary endured and the suffering that we endure is certainly part of what God does in order to conform us into the image of Jesus and in order to draw us closer to himself, but it plays no salvific role. We, and neither is Mary, are mediators or redeemers, not equals with Jesus, not junior partners with Jesus, not in the same league as Jesus.
1: Talk about that Revelation reading that you went through before, and you explained how it should be rightly understood. What is the comfort of understanding this woman who is clothed with stars there in that vision as God's people, Old and New Testament?
5: Yeah, well, it reveals to us a couple of things that are very comforting. First of all, that we do have a mother, so to speak. We have a Heavenly Father who is our God, and he's given us as mother the church on earth. There's a very famous saying amongst both the church fathers and the reformers that he who wants to have God as his father in heaven must first have the church as his mother on earth. Now, what did they mean? That the church redeems us? No, nothing like that. The church is the instrument through which God delivers to us the means of grace, the saving gospel of our Lord Jesus Christ through the word, and also the administration of the sacrament. So God brings us into a saving relationship with himself through the administration of word and sacrament, which he's given to the church to bring about. So we certainly can view the church as our mother, and that's a comforting thing when we understand it within the context that Scripture delivers it to us. Even more so than that, though, however, we see God's providential care and concern for his people. He protects them from the dragon, which is to say, from the devil. He protects us from harm. His providential care extends over us. He never leaves us, and he never forsakes us, but he always watches out for us. He always takes care of us, and ultimately he brings us to be with himself, which is where we all want to be.
1: So how should we, and this is a broader question than just Mary, it goes for the entire invocation of the saints question, how should we rightly regard Mary, say everything that Scripture says about her, while avoiding overstating things about Mary?
5: Yeah, we kind of have to sail between the Scylla and the Charybdis here, right? So we don't want to smash on either side of the treacherous rocks here. On the one hand, we want to avoid the excesses of Roman Catholicism, where we don't want to give Mary or the saints too much credit, and we don't want to ascribe to them any kind of roles as co-mediators or co-redeemers. On the other hand, we have friends within the Protestant community who almost seem to delight in diminishing Mary or making fun of or belittling the saints. And just like with Rome, who might have initially had some good motives in wanting to say the good things they said, there might be some good motives in wanting to try to point out that Mary, for example, was a sinful human being or that the saints were just sinners. But when we belittle them and we pretend like they have no role in the Christian life, then I think we've made the equal but opposite error. What are we supposed to do? God has given us these people as examples to follow when they're faithful. And that's something that we don't want to despise. Scripture was written for our learning, for our instruction, and ultimately that we might have hope. And we see two things here as it relates to the saints. Number one, yes, it's true, they are sinful human beings, and yet they're forgiven. So when we see the failings of Mary, when we see the failings of Peter, when we see the failings of James or John or any of the other central figures that are mentioned for us in the Scriptures, we recognize that we have the same hope when we fail that they had, which is the shed blood of Christ and the enduring promise that when we confess our sins, God is faithful and just to forgive us our sins and to cleanse us from all unrighteousness, so that where they are with their Savior in heaven, we can look forward to being one day as well, and that where they will be resurrected in all eternity, we can look forward to being resurrected in all eternity. Similarly, we have them as examples of those who have been given the gift of the Holy Spirit. And as Luther reminds us in the Small Catechism, the Spirit does what his name implies, which means he makes us holy. So when we see the good things that Mary does, and when we see the good things that the saints do, we can emulate that kind of behavior and give thanks to the same Savior who gained for us the same gift, namely the gift of his Spirit.
1: Where do you think the Mariology of the Roman Catholic Church is going? Where do you think it's actually headed?
5: It's a good question. I think that there are certain things that have restrained it so far. We have recently, with Pope Benedict, the predecessor to the current Pope Francis, we had somebody who was an extremely capable theologian and who probably was very concerned about maybe where some of these things might go and kept a watchful eye out for it. Francis, for all of his failings, has also been concerned about people who want to name Mary as co-redemptrix, and he's been very vocal about condemning this idea. I think one of the reasons perhaps that it hasn't happened yet is even amongst the people who want to see Mary named as co-redemptrix, there's some hesitancy to do it because there's a fear that even though they believe it and even though it's true, that it might somehow end up being an impediment or a roadblock to eventual reunion with the Eastern Orthodox Church, because it would be a Marian dogma that they don't hold to or that they don't believe in. So my concern ultimately is that the party that wants to see Mary officially named as co-redemptrix may eventually win out. And there's going to be a tremendous gulf, just like there already is, between what the church officially says on paper, which is Mary isn't equal to Jesus, and popular piety, which actually treats her as if she is. The average person in the pew is going to be much more impacted and affected by popular piety than they are what the papal encyclicals and the statements of the councils actually and officially say. So you're going to have people who are actually putting their hope and putting their trust in Mary to save them, when in fact they should be putting their hope and trust in our Lord Jesus.
1: So this kind of demonstrates several things that emerge as a theme for us when we do these conversations on on the Roman Catholic proof texts, and that is, once Rome departed from the notion that dogma and teaching practice are derived solely from Scripture, there is room for the most egregious kind of theological mischief.
5: It's true, absolutely true. And in this case, in fact, not only is there no ground for this teaching in the Bible, but there's actually no ground for this teaching even in the writings of the Church Fathers. There was a famous Roman Catholic theologian by the name of Juniper Carroll. And writing on this topic, here's what he says. He says, in these conditions, we shall not ask patristic thought, in other words, the thought of the fathers, as some theologians still do today under one form or another, to transmit to us, with respect to the assumption, a truth received as such in the beginning and faithfully communicated to subsequent ages. Such an attitude would not fit the facts. So let me pause there. So he's saying there isn't such a thing. There is no grounding in the Church Fathers sort of communicating to us this idea. But he goes on. He says, patristic thought has not, in this instance, played a role of sheer instrument of transmission. Rather, it's been the precious agent of the task that has enlisted the cooperation of all manner of people, authentic theologians and individuals, too, who cannot claim that title. Both have played their part in harmony with the capacity of each. They will continue to play it in the years to come. So this kind of harkens back to the citation I gave from Carl Keating earlier. It's the mere fact that the Church teaches this doctrine as being true, that is being viewed as a guarantee that, in fact, it is true. Even though it lacks biblical warrant, even though it lacks warrant from tradition in terms of the writings of the Church Fathers, it's nevertheless has to be held, as Pope Pius XII said, as a divinely revealed dogma, which means if you want to be part of the true Christian Church on earth, according to Pope Pius XII, you have to believe this thing which has no grounding in the Bible, this thing which has no grounding in the Fathers, but is simply believed because of the authoritative claims of the Church.
1: Dr. Stephen Parks is Associate Professor of Theology and Philosophy at Concordia University, Irvine, California. Stephen, thank you very much for your time.
5: My pleasure, Todd. Thanks for having me back.
1: Pastor Tom Baker is with us on the other side of the break. We'll be teaching a Sunday school lesson on God creating the world in Genesis chapters 1 and 2.

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0: 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Atonement Lutheran, Glendale, Arizona. Concordia Lutheran, Geneseo, Illinois. Grace Lutheran, Auburn, Michigan. Emmanuel Lutheran, Alexandria, Virginia. Messiah Lutheran, Lebanon, Illinois. Our Savior Lutheran, Stevensville, Montana. Redeemer Lutheran, Mandeville, Louisiana. St. John Lutheran, Port Sanilac, Michigan, St. Paul Lutheran, Long Beach, California, and Trinity Lutheran, San Dimas, California. 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
6: Romans 3:28. For a man is justified by faith apart from works of the law. That phrase, works of the law, is assumed to mean good works done through the Spirit in faith. It doesn't. Works of the law is a phrase that is used in Romans 2, 3, and 4, and in Galatians 2 and 3, not to refer to the commandments, the moral law of God, but to the ceremonies, the Old Covenant ritual. That was the same phrase used by the Qumran community that we read about in the Dead Sea Scrolls. These Jews spoke of the works of the law to designate the temple ceremonies and rituals as distinct from the Ten Commandments and the moral law. Paul does not say a man is justified by faith alone. Luther inserted the word alone. Nowhere does the Bible say any place that we're justified by faith alone.
0: That's Roman Catholic apologist Scott Hahn. Common argument made about Romans chapter 3, verse 28, that, well, kind of a three-pronged argument. The first is that he's not talking about works like good works. He's talking about ceremonial works. So, of course, man is not justified by ceremonial works. But works then, in the Roman Catholic apologist's mind, do play a role in justification. And, of course, the old canard that Luther inserted the word alone, and he did it with no justification from the text or from any context in Romans chapter 3. Welcome back to Issues Etc. I'm Todd Wilkin. Our series responding to Roman Catholic proof text continues. Today we'll be in Romans chapter 3, verse 28, and the doctrine of justification. Dr. Stephen Parks is our guest. He's associate professor of theology and philosophy at Concordia University, Irvine, California. Dr. Parks, welcome back.
7: Thank you so much. Great to be with you, Todd.
0: Roman Catholics often claim that Luther was essentially innovating when he taught justification by grace through faith alone. Was he?
7: No, he wasn't. I mean, first and foremost, the most important question is, what did the apostles themselves teach? And if Luther's doctrine has biblical warrant, then the reality is that Luther wasn't innovating, but instead he was teaching what the apostles taught before him. And of course, that's the primary and the fundamental claim that not only Luther made in the 16th century, but that Lutherans ever since have been making. But in addition to that, I think that really what the Roman Catholic Church is essentially arguing and what the apologists are suggesting is that Luther's teaching can't be found in the writings of the church fathers. In other words, that none of the fathers taught justification by faith alone. But that's not true either. Let me give you just one example. So John Chrysostom is an early church father, and what he has to say is extremely important. I'm choosing him specifically because he's a church father that is not only highly esteemed in the West, but also very highly esteemed in the East as well. In homily 32, this is what he says about justification. Speaking of the Apostle Paul and what he has to say in Romans 3, he says, "Everywhere he puts the Gentiles upon a thorough equality, and he puts no difference between us and them, having purified their hearts by faith. From faith alone, he says, they obtain the same gifts. This is also meant as a lesson to these objectors. This is able to teach even them that faith only is needed, not works nor circumcision." So here, John Chrysostom not only uses the term faith alone, but he uses it twice, and he uses it within the context of explaining Romans chapter 3, all of which simply teach exactly what Paul says, that we maintain that a man is justified by faith apart from the works of the law. That was the teaching of Paul, that was the teaching of Luther, and that was the teaching of many of the fathers.
0: So the interpretation that is often put on that verse by Roman Catholic apologists is that works of the law is a technical term in Paul, where he writes in Galatians, Ephesians, and Romans. And it does not mean good works. It means, in fact, the ceremonial law. How do they get there?
7: Well, what they do is they take some of the things that the Apostle Paul says, and then they absolutize them and assume that this is what he means in every case, right? So there's no doubt about the fact that the Apostle Paul teaches that the ceremonial works of the law, things like circumcision or dietary restrictions or the observance of certain holy days or other kinds of rituals, don't save us, right? And in fact, in Romans 3, the Apostle Paul explicitly says that. So after Romans 3:28, where he says that we maintain that a man is justified by faith apart from the works of the law, he goes on to say, "Or is God the God of the Jews only? Is he not the God of the Gentiles also? Yes, of Gentiles also, since God is one who will justify the circumcised by faith and the uncircumcised through faith." But then he goes on, right? So if we just stop there, we might say, oh, well, he's just talking about circumcision there. But he goes on and he says, do we, right, Christians, do we then overthrow the law by faith? By no means. On the contrary, we uphold the law. Now, nobody's going to argue that the Apostle Paul suggests that we as Christians uphold the ceremonial use of the law, right? So he's talking there about the law in its entirety, not just the ceremonial aspects of it, not just the judicial aspects of it, not just the moral aspects, but the law in its entirety. And when you look at the entirety of what Paul teaches in Romans, that becomes really, really clear. So before Romans 3, of course, comes Romans 2, where the Apostle Paul argues that the law and the works thereof are written on the hearts of the Gentiles and therefore performed by the Gentiles. But nobody's going to argue that the Gentiles were performing the ceremonial works of the law. And then After Romans 3, of course, comes Romans 4. And Abraham, the father of faith, is presented as kind of that preeminent example of what the Apostle Paul had just talked about, one who's justified by faith apart from the works of the law. But Abraham existed before the giving of the ceremonial law. So nobody's going to suggest that Abraham is observing the ceremonial law. And even if we were to kind of shrink all that stuff down just to circumcision, Paul points out that Abraham is justified in Genesis chapter 15 when he believes the promises of God, not after that in Genesis 17 where circumcision is given to him as a covenant.
0: So how would we rightly understand what Paul is saying and then thereby what the other reformers, including Martin Luther, asserted Paul was saying?
7: So when Paul talks about works of the law, he has in mind the entirety of the law, not just the ceremonial law, but also the moral law, things like the Ten Commandments, or even as Jesus kind of streamlined them down to the two greatest commandments, love the Lord your God with all your heart, with all your soul, with all your mind, and with all your strength, and love your neighbor as yourselves, because in that Jesus hangs basically all the law and the prophets. So any of those commandments, whether we're talking about the 613 commandments that are given in the Old Testament, the summary of those commandments in the Ten Commandments, or the summary that Jesus gives us in terms of the two greatest commandments, none of those things justify us. In other words, none of those things gain God's favor for us. None of those things maintain God's favor after we have it. And none of those things ultimately merit heaven for us. But there is one thing, and one thing only, that avails before God in terms of gaining heaven for us, and that's the work of our Savior. So when we talk about not being saved by works, what we mean is we're not saved by our works, but we are saved by somebody's works. And in this case, we're talking, of course, about the works of Jesus, his perfect keeping of the law in all of his thoughts and in all of his words and in all of his deeds is counted as our keeping of the law because he is our representative before God. He keeps the law perfectly. He does what we could never do. And likewise, he takes upon himself the punishment for our sin, though he himself, in and of himself, was innocent. He takes the penalty for our sin so that we can be given the gifts of life and salvation and the forgiveness of sins through the imputation or the crediting of the righteousness of the Savior. So the whole point here is that justification consists wholly and completely in what Christ has accomplished in his life, in his death, and in his resurrection, not upon anything that I can do, and not even upon what God does inside of me here and now.
0: How does that Roman Catholic rejection of faith alone work itself out in the rest of Catholic theology?
7: Well, I think that Luther said, and rightly so, that justification is the article upon which the church stands or falls. And by that, what he meant essentially was this. It's the beating heart of the Christian faith. So that if you get justification right, then there's a pretty good chance that you're going to get lots of other things right. If you get it wrong, then that's going to affect the way in which you look at lots of other things. And so the basic idea is that if you get justification wrong, I think immediately you're going to have problems with three things. First and foremost, obviously, the doctrine of justification. You're going to get the gospel wrong. And the Apostle Paul reminds us about the seriousness with which the gospel must be taken. So compare, for example, and contrast two different churches that the Apostle Paul writes to. The first that I want to talk about is the church at Corinth. Now, that church was a mess. They were guilty of all kinds of things. They were struggling with internal division. So some were saying, you know, I'm of Paul, I'm of Apollos, I'm of Christ, and so forth. They were guilty of mishandling the sacrament, such as the Lord's Supper. They were guilty of mishandling church discipline so that they were very proud of the fact that they had a person in their midst who was guilty of open and unrepentant sin who hadn't been dealt with. And they had a whole host of other teachings that they were struggling with. And Paul writes to correct them, but he writes to them as brothers in Christ. He writes to them as errant Christians who need to be corrected. Now, there's another church, which is the church of Galatia. And when the Apostle Paul writes to them, there's one issue and seemingly only one issue that they're struggling with, and that is defining the gospel. Somebody had come into the church of Galatia, or probably somebody's, plural, who were teaching in order to be justified, in order to receive the forgiveness of sins, and in order to have eternal life, that one had to be circumcised and to keep the law of Moses. And the Apostle Paul says in Galatians chapter 1 that he identifies this as another gospel or a different gospel. And he says the results of that is that one who believes that gospel is going to end up anathema, which is the Greek term, the strongest of all possible terms that the apostle could have used, which means condemned or cursed by God to hell. So on the one hand, you got all of these theological and moral problems at Corinth, and yet Paul recognizes these people as Christians. On the other hand, you have people who are denying the gospel at Galatia, and Paul doesn't recognize those people as Christians. So this is the singular issue and the definitive issue for Christians. It's why the Apostle Paul says in 1 Corinthians chapter 15, "For I delivered to you as of first importance," that Greek word first is protois, which means preeminent, "that Christ died for our sins in accordance with the scriptures, that he was buried, and on the third day he rose again." So the life, death, and resurrection of Christ is the center of the gospel, and that center of the gospel is of preeminent importance. If we get that wrong, then there's no point in getting anything else right. But there's two other things that I want to just bring up briefly. The second is going to deal with the doctrine of sanctification, or this inward renewal of the Holy Spirit, which Luther and Lutherans have always believed in. We just have carefully distinguished it from the doctrine of justification. The basis upon which we are given the gift of the Holy Spirit is the work of our Savior. He merits for us not only the forgiveness of sins, but he merits for us the gift of the Holy Spirit. Once the Spirit takes up residence within us, we have this process of sanctification, which begins where the Holy Spirit does exactly what his name implies. He makes us holy. And as we are being made holy, this is going to kind of bring up the third thing, is we want to serve our neighbors now. And the question is, well, why do we want to serve our neighbors? We want to serve our neighbors because God has in Christ freely served us. We don't want to serve our neighbors in order to use them as targets of good works, which have to be done or performed in order for us to merit salvation. And in the Roman Catholic system, you have to do good works in order to increase grace so that you can ultimately, in the final analysis, merit heaven. That makes your neighbor kind of in danger of becoming simply a target for your good works. You're not serving just because your neighbor is in need, but instead you're serving because ultimately you're trying to gain something for your health, yourself, in this case, heaven. And that's, of course, a very terrible thing, and we wouldn't want to do that.
0: Dr. Stephen Parks is our guest. It's our series responding to Roman Catholic proof text, Romans 3:28, and the doctrine of justification. Apart from that, how does he respond to the fact that Luther inserted the word alone in his translation of Romans 3?
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0: Welcome back. I'm Todd Wilkin. This is Issues Etc. Dr. Stephen Parks is our guest of Concordia University, Irvine, California. It's our series responding to Roman Catholic proof text today, Romans 3:28 and the doctrine of justification. So, Dr. Parks, apart from the arguments and statements you've made so far here, how do you respond to someone, and this is a very common accusation against Martin Luther, the 16th century reformer, that he simply inserted arbitrarily the word alone in his translation of Romans 3.
7: Yeah, Luther obviously was accused of this and dealt with it in his day. And I'm not going to read the long citation, especially because there's lots of earthy language that I'm not sure that you want read out over the air here. But the reality is this. Here's what he says, more or less. He says, look, when I'm translating Romans chapter 3, I'm not trying to speak Greek, because that's the language that I'm translating from. And I'm not trying to speak Latin. I'm trying to speak German, because that's the language of the people. And so when I translate the mother tongue, Greek, into the receptor language, which in this case is going to be German, then I'm going to use the kinds of idioms and the kinds of expressions that one uses in German so that Germans can read it and understand it. And when Germans are wanting to affirm the existence of one thing but deny the existence of the other thing, then they almost always use the word alone or only. So they'll say things like, I have not eaten, I have only drunk, or I don't have any gold, I only have silver, and so forth. And so the way that Luther talks about this is, think about it this way. If you take a piece of paper and you draw a big, thick line right down the center of it, on the one hand, let's say on the right, you have the things that justify. And the Apostle Paul says, faith. So you write faith there. On the other hand, on the other column in the left, you have everything else, right? In this case, let's say works. So you write works. Well, what justifies? What is in the right-hand column? There's only one thing that's written there, and that's faith. Thus, faith alone. So there's nothing wrong with adding the exclusive particle alone when you are trying to emphasize that there's only one thing that belongs in that category. In fact, Jesus does this. So you may remember the story of the temptation of our Lord in Matthew chapter 4, when he's led into the wilderness and he's tempted by the devil for 40 days and 40 nights. And one of those temptations, Satan appeals to Jesus and says, if you bow down and you worship me, I'll give you all the kingdoms of the earth. And Jesus responds to him that you shall worship the Lord your God and serve him only. Now, he's quoting from the Old Testament, but the Old Testament doesn't have that exclusive particle. It doesn't say that you shall worship and serve him only. But it's clearly implied, and Jesus uses that term in order to magnify the fact that of all of the things in the category of those that should be worshipped and served, only God belongs in that category. And when it comes to the things that receive the gift of eternal life earned by our Lord Jesus Christ, there's only one thing that receives it, and that is faith only, thus faith alone.
0: What about the assertion that nowhere does Scripture use the phrase faith alone?
7: Well, it's always kind of struck me as being a little bit like the argument of the Jehovah's Witnesses that the word Trinity isn't found in the Bible. Now, strictly speaking, is that true? Well, sure. Yeah, if you can pull out your concordance and look under T, and you're never going to find the word Trinity there. However, every component of the doctrine of the Trinity is clearly taught in Scripture. So you're going to find clearly the teaching that there's only one God. You're going to find clearly that the Father is God, the Son is God, and the Holy Spirit is God. And you're going to find clearly that the Father is not the Son is not the Spirit is not the Father, and so forth. Thus, you have the doctrine of the Trinity, right? As Shakespeare reminds us, a rose by any other name will smell just as sweet. So you don't have to necessarily use that term, though it's certainly handy and helpful to use, and the church has historically used it, but the teaching itself is clearly found there. So too with the doctrine of justification by faith alone. The Bible is filled with all kinds of exclusive particles or exclusive statements that take works out of the picture, right? So we've talked about Romans 3:28, for we maintain that a man is justified by faith apart from the works of the law. And that's not just in the book of Romans, but we see it in places like Galatians 2, where Paul says, yet we know that a person is not justified by works of the law, but through faith in Jesus Christ. So we have believed in Christ Jesus in order to be justified by faith in Christ and not by works of the law, because by works of the law, no one will be justified. But Paul doesn't stop there. He not only says that we're not justified by works of the law, but he says we're not justified by works, and he doesn't qualify it. So in Ephesians chapter 2, we have that famous text, for by grace you have been saved through faith, and this not of your own doing, it's the gift of God, not a result of works, so that no one may boast. And in other places, like Titus chapter 3, he excludes not only works of the law, and not only works in general, but specifically works of righteousness. Now, works of righteousness are only things that Christians can do, right? The author of Hebrews reminds us, without faith, it's impossible to please God. So for anything to be considered a work of righteousness, it would have to be something a Christian, somebody who's already converted, does. And we're not even saved by those, because Paul says in Titus 3, but when the goodness and loving kindness of God our Savior appeared, he saved us not because of works done by us in righteousness, but according to his own mercy, by the washing of regeneration and renewal by the Holy Spirit. So when Luther maintained justification by faith alone, that exclusive particle alone was supposed to remove from the equation the merit of works. And Scripture removes from the equation the merit of works, whether we're talking about works of the law, whether we're talking about works in general, or whether we're talking about works of righteousness. So all of this is equivalent to saying justification by faith alone.
0: Dr. Stephen Parks is our guest, Associate Professor of Theology and Philosophy at Concordia University, Irvine, California. We're talking about Romans 3:28 and the doctrine of justification, and after the break, James 2:24.

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1: One of the roles a pastor performs in a congregation is helping congregation members get through conflict and difficulty. 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What do we do? How do we interact with our pastor in that circumstance? 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The Lutheran Witness, helping you look at the world from a Lutheran perspective.
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3: It's our series responding to Roman Catholic proof text with Dr. Stephen Parks. Today, Romans 3:28 and the doctrine of justification. This is Issues Etc. I'm Todd Wilkin. One holy Catholic small c apostolic church is the theme of the latest issue of the Lutheran Witness magazine. 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Interpreting the World from a Lutheran Perspective, the Lutheran Witness Magazine. Dr. Parks, it was, I think, more than 6 years ago in this series that we discussed James 2:24. How do Roman Catholic apologists use this verse to gainsay faith alone?
4: Well, let me say first that it couldn't have been 6 years ago because both of us are entirely too young to have had that be that long ago, right? No. So the reality is this, you're right. Roman Catholic apologists do use James chapter 2, where James says, therefore, we're justified not by faith alone, essentially. So the question basically is this. How are we to understand the term justification in any given text? Well, one of the cardinal rules of hermeneutics, or the basic biblical interpretation, is always to take into account the context of what is being talked about, because that term justification is used a number of different ways throughout Scripture. So in the Gospels, for example, Jesus says that wisdom is justified by her children. Well, what does that mean? That doesn't mean that wisdom is declared righteous before God, as Luther argued, nor does it mean that wisdom is infused with grace, as the Roman Catholics in the 16th century were arguing, but instead it means that wisdom is vindicated by her children. In other words, is shown to be what it already is, which is righteous and true. And in a similar way, when we look at James chapter 2, we have to ask the question of, well, what is James teaching us here? Is he teaching us how one becomes righteous before God? In other words, how one becomes, or how one receives eternal life and salvation and the forgiveness of sins? Or instead, is he teaching us how somebody who already is righteous lives? And the example's pretty clear. It's the latter. So James says things like, I will show you my faith by my works. And he says, therefore we see, and the Greek term is blepo, right? So in other words, we can see with our eyes when a person is justified. How? By what they do, by how they live their lives. We can discern the presence of faith, not by looking at faith, that we can't see, but we can see the results of faith. It's a bit like creation itself, right? When we look at creation, we're not looking at God, but instead we're looking at the work of God. We're looking at his fingerprints, as it were. We're looking at the results of what it is that God has done. And looking at the results of what God has done clearly points us back to the fact that a creator, though invisible and immortal and so forth, that this invisible creator exists. And in a similar way, when we see the confession of a Christian's lips is matched by their life and how they live, we reason back to that, to the invisible reality of faith. And that's exactly what James is teaching us in James chapter 2. And that's not just Dr. Parks's interpretation, that's not just Luther's interpretation, but you can actually find Catholic writers who are arguing this. So if you look at, for example, the commentary on Galatians chapter 2 from Thomas Aquinas, that's the interpretation that he gives. He specifically says, we're not talking about justification here in the sense of gaining eternal life, but we're talking about justification in the sense of being vindicated or shown to be righteous before other human beings, not before God.
3: So Paul and James actually agree wholeheartedly, and it's also in their writings. And as I've liked to point out, James actually extends the hand of fellowship to Paul. We actually have a agreement between these two men. Had they actually disagreed, this would have been a scandal in the church. Had they actually disagreed, we never would have had the Acts 15 church council giving the verdict that it gave.
4: Precisely so, right? I mean, what they're talking about is justification in two different realms. Paul is talking about justification before God. James is talking about justification before men. So when Paul teaches justification by faith apart from works, he's intending to exclude the merit of works. When James talks about justification by works, he doesn't have in view the merit of works, but instead he has in view the presence of works. So we're talking on the one hand by Paul, who excludes the merit of works, James on the other hand, who insists upon the presence of works. There's no contradiction there. It's just a question of, number one, what kind of justification are we talking about? Is it before God or is it before man? And most importantly, what's the purpose of it? Paul speaks about the purpose of justification being receiving eternal life and salvation and the forgiveness of sins. James speaks about justification as showing other people that we have real, true, genuine, living faith in Christ.
3: So to summarize all of this finally, Stephen, to the argument that in Romans 3:28, Paul is speaking narrowly about works of the ceremonial law, how should we respond?
4: Well, if that were the case, you should be able to go throughout the entirety of the book of Romans and just sort of at least mentally add the word ceremonial in front of the word law when you see it there. And in some cases, as we mentioned, that might work. So I quoted to you earlier from Romans 3, 29 and 30. But in other cases, it clearly doesn't. So for example, in Romans chapter 4, verse 15, Paul writes, for the law brings wrath. Now, that's not true about the ceremonial law, right? For the law brings wrath, but where there is no law, there is no transgression. So clearly here, Paul has in mind the moral law and not the ceremonial law. The same is true explicitly in Romans 7. Paul writes, what shall we say then? That the law is sin? By no means. Yet, if it had not been for the law, I would not have known sin. For I would not have known what it is to covet if the law had not said, you shall not covet. Well, where does the law say you shall not covet? That's one of the Ten Commandments. That's a moral law. That's not a ceremonial law. And all of this really is summed up by Jesus when he talks about the law and the works of the law. When he says in Matthew 23, woe to you, scribes and Pharisees, hypocrites, for you tithe mint and dill and cumin and have neglected the weightier matters of the law, justice and mercy and faithfulness. These you ought to have done without neglecting the other. So works of justice, works of mercy, works of faithfulness, those are works of the law. They don't save us, but they are to be performed. And why are they to be performed? For the sake of our neighbor, not in order to gain something from God, but instead because we've been given already everything freely from God, apart from works, for the sake of our crucified and risen Savior.
3: Dr. Stephen Parks is Associate Professor of Theology and Philosophy at Concordia University, Irvine, California. Dr. Parks, thank you so much.
4: Always a pleasure to be with you. Thanks for having me back, Todd.
3: On the other side, it's This Week in Pop Christianity. Did megachurch pastor Stephen Furtick claim to be God? We'll answer that question with Pastor Chris Roseborough next.
0: Lutheran Talk.
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0: Governor Ron DeSantis, Molly Hemingway, Megan Basham, Aaron Holley, Robert Spencer, and pastors Matt Harrison, Brian Wolfmiller, and Will Wheaton will be speaking at the 2026 Issues Etc. 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
5: The term free will is a theological term. It developed in theology after the writing of the New Testament. So you won't find the term free will in Scripture, but then you won't find a lot of other theological terms in Scripture either. You won't find the term Trinity in Scripture because even though the concept of the Trinity is in Scripture, the word is of later origin. Similarly, the word Bible isn't in Scripture. That's another term that came along much later. And so even though the books of the Bible are Scripture, they don't use the word Bible in them. So it's the same with free will. Free will is a later theological term, but it describes a reality that is found in Scripture. And this is indicated by a number of passages. One of the things that happens all over the place in both the Old and the New Testament is people are exhorted to do stuff. Thus, for example, in Deuteronomy, you have God telling the Israelites that he's set life and death before them. Therefore, choose life. Well, that means they have a choice. He's not forcing them to do one or the other. And so that presupposes that they have a choice, or a genuinely free choice, or free will.
0: That's Roman Catholic apologist Jimmy Akin speaking on Catholic Answers. The verse that he's quoting from there, Deuteronomy 30:15, see, I have set before you today life and good, death and evil. And he does exhort them to choose life, but does ought imply can? If God commands something, does that imply that we are capable of doing it? It's kind of the center of the debate between Roman Catholics and Lutherans on the issue of free will. If God says choose life, does that mean we have a free will to choose that life? And what implications does that have for our view of salvation? Greetings and welcome to Issues Etc., coming to you live from the studios of Lutheran Public Radio in Collinsville, Illinois. I'm Todd Wilkin. Thanks for tuning us in. Our series responding to Roman Catholic proof texts will kick off today's program looking at Deuteronomy 30 and answering the question free will. Dr. Stephen Parks of Concordia University, Irvine, California will be our guest. We'll spend some time with Dr. Charles Camosi of Fordham University. He's authored a new book, Losing Our Dignity, How Secularized Medicine is Undermining Fundamental Human Equality, and we'll talk with him about secularized medicine and human equality and dignity. Joining us for our series responding to Roman Catholic proof text today, Deuteronomy 30 and free will, Dr. Stephen Parks. He's associate professor of theology and philosophy at Concordia University, Irvine, California. Stephen, welcome back.
6: Thank you, Todd. It's great to be back with you. Thanks for the invitation.
0: Jimmy Akin, the Roman Catholic apologist there, he's right in what he says, that the term free will is not like the Trinity or like

0: Bible found in Scripture itself, but the concept of a free will is, he gives the impression from the few biblical references that he mentions there that that's pretty much all we can say about the will, that man's told to do things, and therefore it follows to reason that man has a free choice in believing or not believing. Is that true?
1: Yeah, I think that's accurate. So to approach things from a philosophical perspective, it's kind of popular to say that ought implies can. In other words, if you're told that you should do something, then you should be able to carry out that command or carry out that moral duty or that moral activity. If you're not able to do something, then it's not morally incumbent upon you to do it. At least that's how some philosophers like Immanuel Kant and others have argued about it. Now, theologically, this debate goes right back to the Reformation, and we're talking specifically about the debate between Martin Luther, the father of the Reformation, and Desiderius Erasmus, who was a Dutch humanist at the time, who argued in favor of free will. This text from Deuteronomy chapter 30 that was quoted by Jimmy Akin is one that Erasmus quotes against Luther. And he addresses the issue as well. And it's interesting because Luther points out just how important and how central this question of the freedom or the lack thereof on the individual in terms of the will is. When he speaks to Erasmus, he says this: "Moreover, I praise and commend you highly for this also, that unlike all the rest, you alone have attacked the real issue, the essence of the matter in dispute, and have not wearied me with irrelevancies about the papacy, purgatory, indulgences, and such like trifles, with which almost everyone hitherto has gone hunting for me without success. You and you alone have seen the question on which everything hinges, and have aimed at the vital spot." Literally there, "you've seized me by the jugular. For which I sincerely thank you, since I'm only too glad to give as much attention to this subject as time and leisure permit." So Luther saw this question as being central to the cause of the Reformation, and the issue that Jimmy Akin raised in terms of if God commands you to be able to do stuff, as he says, right, specifically in that clip, you're exhorted to do stuff, you must then be able to do that stuff.
0: So philosophically, that works. Does it work given what Scripture says about man and his fallen will?
1: Yeah, it's a great question. You know, even philosophically, though, we might argue that it doesn't necessarily always work. There have been a lot of people who have taken issue with what Immanuel Kant said. For example, suppose that somebody incurs a tremendous debt, hundreds of millions of dollars. Now, morally, they ought to pay that debt back, but maybe they're not able to pay that debt back. So even philosophically, it doesn't work. But we're more interested in the theological question and what it is that Scripture teaches about the ability or the inability of man after the fall into sin. Now, that's crucial because we need to make distinctions in terms of what man's will is and isn't capable of. Number one, before the fall into sin, in other words, what Adam and Eve were able to do before they fall into sin. Number two, after the fall into sin, not only for Adam and Eve, but for all of their children, you and me, and then also in eternity as well, in terms of after Christ's second coming and so forth. And then we need to make the further distinction in that second category of what man is able to do prior to conversion, before God gives him newness of life through the gospel, and after conversion, when God gives newness of life in the gospel. So which category there are we wanting to discuss?
0: Here's the entire passage in Deuteronomy 30, beginning at verse 15. "See, I have set before you today life and good, death and evil. If you obey the commandments of the Lord your God that I command you today by loving the Lord your God, by walking in his ways, and by keeping his commandments and his statutes and his rules, then you shall live and multiply, and the Lord your God will bless you in the land that you're entering to take possession of it." In a nutshell, how would the Roman Catholic apologist read that?
1: So they're going to read it pretty much the way that Jimmy Akin just did, which is to say that because God is commanding the Israelites to choose, that somehow must mean that they have the ability to be able to choose. So if God sets before them life and good, death and evil, they must be able to choose life and good and be able to not choose death and evil. So it kind of goes back to this principle of the ought implies the can. But Luther points out in The Bondage of the Will that there are some pretty serious difficulties with this. The first one is this. Even Roman Catholics agree that without the grace of God, human beings are not able to will any good whatsoever. So on that basis, then, Luther begins to argue that the term free will is really an empty term, because by free, they don't mean free. In other words, if you need the grace of God in order to be able to will good, then your will isn't really free. Luther's point there basically is that unless you're a Pelagian, unless you're somebody who believes that the fall into sin had absolutely no impact upon the will to such a degree that you don't need God to draw you, you don't need God's help, you don't need God's aid in any way, but you're able to do it all by yourself, then you don't really believe in true free will. You believe that the will is bound. Now we just need to talk about to what degree it's bound. So Luther says, basically, now you've come over to my side. Now we're just talking about how bound is the will and how much God actually has to do. So we kind of want to make sure that we understand that even the term itself is one that's been tossed around, but perhaps isn't the best to use. So this is the way that they would understand it. This is how they define free will in the Catechism of the Catholic Church. They say, this is from paragraph 1731, freedom is the power rooted in reason and will to act or not to act, to do this or that, and so to perform deliberate actions of one's own responsibility. By free will, one shapes one's own life. Human freedom is a force for growth and maturity in truth and goodness. It attains its perfection when directed toward God. So the idea here ultimately is that because God is giving this apparent choice to the Israelites, they must be able to make this choice. And Luther points out that that's not necessarily the case.
0: So let's talk about those categories that you, or those before and afters that you mentioned earlier. The state of man's will before the fall.
1: Yeah, so the state of man's will before the fall was free and completely so. So I mentioned before that Adam and Eve had the ability to be able to carry out every single command that God had given them because their will was created perfectly and with no defect. So they didn't need God to intervene inside of them to move them in order to do what it was that God had commanded. But instead, they already had perfect wills that were perfectly capable of doing what it was that God commanded. Many have suggested that that might even have been a part of what it meant to be created in the image of God. First, you had this true saving knowledge of God, and then secondly, you have this true righteousness, or this original righteousness in which human beings were created, and that original righteousness in which they were created had the ability to fulfill the commands of God, all of that before the fall.
0: After the fall, what happens to man's will?
1: So after the fall, at least Lutherans have argued that in that narrow sense, the sense in which I just defined the image of God, that the image of God wasn't simply tarnished, or it wasn't simply covered over, but that it was lost. Now, by that, we don't mean that in every sense or in no sense is the image of God retained, but what we mean is human beings have lost the original righteousness in which they were originally created. And as a result of that, sin has infected us. It has infected every part of us. It affects our minds. It affects our bodies. It affects our souls. And most importantly for our discussion today, it affects our will, which means that it doesn't function in the way that God originally intended the will to function. He created us in such a way so that we could obey all of his commandments and do all of the things that that he commanded us to do. But now after the fall into sin, we're born in the image of likeness. We're not created in the image and likeness of God directly in the way that Adam and Eve were. But as sons and daughters of Adam and Eve, we inherit their nature, their sin nature. So that just as dogs give birth to dogs and cats give birth to cats, sinners give birth to sinners. Or in the way that Jesus puts it in John chapter 3, flesh gives birth to flesh. And as sons of flesh, as sons and daughters of Adam and Eve, we inherit their corrupted will, and we're no longer able to choose the good on our own. Now, on that, historically, all Christians are in agreement. So Roman Catholics even argue that we need the grace of God in order to choose God. And that goes back again to Luther's argument, well, then we shouldn't be using that term free will, since after the fall into sin, everybody agrees that in some sense, God needs to aid us if we are to choose to believe in him or if we are to choose to do his commandments.
0: Dr. Stephen Parks is our guest of Concordia University, Irvine, California. It's our series responding to Roman Catholic proof text today, Deuteronomy 30, 15, and 16, and free will. When we come back, what's the state of the will after conversion?
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3: In the last 14 years, the Lutheran Church Missouri Synod has experienced a 59% decrease in pre-seminary Concordia University enrollment and a 61% decrease in Lutheran teaching programs and similar decreases across the board in church work vocations. 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
6: 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We're just 5 miles north of Highway 370 on Highway 94 in St. Charles County. 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
0: We're talking about free will and Deuteronomy 30, 15 through 16 in our series responding to Roman Catholic proof text with Dr. Stephen Parks, Associate Professor of Theology and Philosophy at Concordia University, Irvine, California. So, Dr. Parks, before the break, you were talking about the state of the will after the fall. We'll come to conversion in a minute, but what is the state of the will after conversion?
1: Yeah, so once we have been united to Jesus Christ, once we have been given the gift of the Holy Spirit, we've been given newness of life, spiritual life, and we are able to do things that we weren't able to do prior to conversion. So now we do willingly and freely choose God on a daily basis. Now we do willingly and freely follow the commandments that God has given us, and we do so gladly. Paul talks about in Romans chapter 7 how according to the inward man, he delights in the law of the Lord, and all Christians should and all Christians do in terms of the inner man. The difficulty there is that not only are we the new person, not only has God given us a new nature, but we continue to drag around and retain that old nature as well, so that we're at the same time not only saints who can and do choose to do good, but we're also sinners who can and do also choose to be evil. So one of the ways in which a classical theologian like Augustine kind of laid this out is he said, prior to the fall, man could freely choose not to sin. After the fall, man cannot choose not to sin. So that was kind of the main distinction there. So even after conversion, while we have new powers because we've been given the gift of life and the Holy Spirit himself, we still, unfortunately, don't have the ability to be able to stop sinning. That's something that happens in eternity, not something that happens this side of eternity.
0: So back to conversion. Those are the various states of man's will before the fall, after the fall, then after conversion. What happens at conversion? What would the Roman Catholic say?
1: Yeah, so this is a key difference between classical Roman Catholic theology and classical Lutheran and broader Protestant theology. So in Roman Catholicism, the idea is this. In order to be saved, you need the grace of God. But they define grace in the article of justification a little differently, well, a lot differently than we would. For a Roman Catholic, grace is something that is infused into your soul. It's something that is a gift of God, and through the instrumentality of the sacraments, in most cases that would be baptism for the first one, God infuses grace into your soul. And once that grace is infused into your soul, it actually changes you on the inside. It turns you from being a sinner into being a saint. It changes you from being unholy into being holy. And then God looks at you and sees that you're holy on the inside, and he declares you justified on the basis of that internal righteousness which you now possess, which you have as a result of that infused grace. But the problem is that you're still able to sin after God infuses that grace into you. And there are two types of sin within Roman Catholicism. There's venial sins, which kind of cause bits of that grace to leak out, as it were, and you need to constantly be refilled with God's grace, constantly have these fresh infusions of grace, and that is continually done in their view through the sacraments. And then they have mortal sin, which they argue completely destroys grace in the soul, and then you have to kind of start over again and kind of be reconverted or re-justified in their view.
0: How does conversion actually take place with respect to man's fallen will and then his regenerate will?
1: So the way that the Bible pictures it is that God himself is the one who certainly saves us by his grace. But the biblical definition of grace isn't this thing infused into our soul in the article of justification, but instead, grace is the favorable attitude or the favorable disposition of God. It's akin to, but not identical, to his mercy. So it's an attitude, it's not something that's in us, but instead it's something that's in God, and it's in God as a result of what his son has done on our behalf. So within Roman Catholicism, Jesus dies in order to merit that infusion of grace that we get at conversion. Within the teaching of the New Testament, as a result within Lutheranism, the idea is that Jesus dies as our perfect substitute. He keeps the law perfectly in our place, and he lives, and he dies, and he rises again, and he does it for me. And he does it for you, so that when we are brought to faith, which is the conversion element, when we're brought to faith in Jesus, when we trust in him as a result of God's activity, we become united to Christ in such a way that his life is counted as our life, and his death is counted as our death, and his resurrection now is our resurrection. And conversely, our punishment was laid upon him so that our sins are credited or accounted to him. He's treated as if he were a sinner, though he wasn't, so that we could be treated as if we're righteous, though even though on the inside, that's not why God forgives our sins. But God forgives our sins instead for one reason and one reason only, and that's Christ, his life, his death, his resurrection. So focusing in a little more tightly on the question of conversion, we're talking about the issue of faith here, faith in Christ. Paul talks about how we are justified by faith apart from the works of the law. We see that in places like Romans 3 and Galatians 2. He talks about being saved apart from works. We see that in places like Ephesians chapter 2. He talks about being saved apart from works of righteousness. We see that in places like Titus chapter 3. So if we're not saved by works, what are we saved by? Well, in each one of those cases, he tells us we're saved by faith and not by works. Now, that term faith in the New Testament, when it's connected with this article of justification, it's the word pistis in Greek, which could be translated or a synonym that could be used for it is trust. We trust what God says, and that means we have faith in his word. And when it comes to the article of justification, we trust in what Christ has done, that his life, his death, his resurrection is enough to save even me. And that because of what he has done, I am now free. I am now forgiven. God is gracious towards me and happily and joyfully forgives my sin.
0: So in a more general sense, an unbeliever might say, well, I don't know what you're talking about because I do what I want. And other than the government or some other, my boss or whatever, nothing restrains my will. And I can will anything I want. My will is free. And it certainly feels like I have a free will. What's your response to that?
1: Yeah, well, there's a sense in which they're right. They're right about the sense that they can do whatever they want. And this is a crucial distinction that, that many have made. The problem is that they don't want to believe in God. And on their own, they never will believe in God or trust in Christ. In order to have that desire, that's something special that God himself has to do. See, and I think this is the key difference when it comes to how a Roman Catholic is going to seek to approach the scriptures versus, say, for example, how a Lutheran wants to exegete the texts. Roman Catholics will look at texts that tell you what you should do and assume then that you have the ability to do it. We don't see it that way because there are often many times in the Bible where God, you know, asks a question, for example, that people can't answer. And he does it in order to show them that they can't answer it. So, for example, in Job chapter 38, you have the famous confrontation where after the entire book of Job, where you have his friends talking, giving him all the bad advice, and Job finally kind of breaks and begins to complain and demand answers from God. And God says to Job, who is it that darkens counsel by words without knowledge? Dress for action like a man. I will question you, and you make it known to me. So he's telling Job, answer me, right? He's giving a command here. I'm going to ask you questions, answer me. And then he asks all these questions that Job can't answer. Well, why is he doing that? He's doing it to show Job that Job has no wisdom, that Job can't answer these questions, and therefore he needs to remain silent before God. And Job does realize this, which is why ultimately he says, I put my hand over my mouth. I've spoken much too soon. I can't contend with you, right? And we see Jesus doing the same kind of thing in the New Testament. For example, every time he comes up against the Pharisees and Sadducees, he asks them questions about the scriptures. And he knows that they're wrong in their interpretation of the text. So he knows that they're questions they can't answer. So why does he ask them questions that they can't answer? He asks them these questions that they can't answer to prove to them or to show them that they're wrong, to show them that they can't answer them. And there's a sense in which when God gives us these commands, they're often done to show us that we actually can't fulfill them, right? Think about the holiness code, for example, taught in Leviticus 19, where the Lord speaks to Moses and says, speak to all the congregation of the people of Israel and say to them, you shall be holy, for I, the Lord your God, am holy. Every one of you shall, and then he goes on to give the holiness code, where he talks about things like honoring your parents, keeping the Sabbath, abhorring idolatry, and so forth. Now notice here, he says, every one of you. So this command is to every Israelite indiscriminately. But I think even the Roman Catholic would have to argue, well, there's going to be a lot of Israelites there who aren't real believers or true believers, who don't have the ability to do the things that God's about to command them to do from the heart in the way that the law requires them to do them. So even they're going to ultimately have to recognize that God commands people to do things sometimes that they can't do in order to show them that they can't do this. Probably every single one of our listeners who's ever been a child or currently has a child has experienced this in some way. Because when kids start to get a little bit independent, let's say around 3 or 4 years old especially, one of their favorite sayings is, I'll do it by myself. So the parent will tell the child to do something, or the child sees something that they want to do, and they really want to do it. And the parent tries to help them or do it for them because they know the child can't do it. And the kid says, no, I'll do it by myself. And the parent will say, okay, go ahead. Now, the parent saying, okay, go ahead, doesn't mean that the child can do it. But what it is showing is that the parent sometimes needs to allow the child to do it to fail in order to prove to the child that they can't do it, and they need the parent to do it for them. And in a similar way, when God commands things that we can't do, like keeping his law perfectly, that should communicate something to us, and that should teach us that we can't do it. Now, where in Leviticus 19 is the idea that God is commanding us to keep these laws perfectly? It's in the echo that we find in Matthew 5, where Jesus picks up on that command from Leviticus 19, which is, you shall be holy, for I, the Lord your God, am holy. And Jesus says, you therefore must be perfect as your heavenly Father is perfect. Now, hopefully that's something we all realize that we fall short of, right? James kind of hits this point home or drives it home for us in James 2, where he says, for whoever keeps the law, the whole law, but fails in one point has become guilty of all of it. So when God commands us to do something, we either do it all or we're guilty of having broken it all. And when you attempt to do it all, you find out that you can't. And that's the major point of the law, is to show you that you can't measure up to God and that you cannot approach him by your works. You can't approach him through the lens of the law. You can't approach him by saying, what a good person I am. If you want to do that, then you're going to have to be as holy as God and as perfect as God, and no human being is able to do that.
0: Dr. Stephen Parks is Associate Professor of Theology and Philosophy at Concordia University, Irvine, California. Stephen, thank you very much.
1: Thank you. So great to be with you.
0: We're going to talk about secularized medicine and human equality and dignity with Dr. Charles Camosi of Fordham University next.

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0: Thanks to the following congregations for standing with us by becoming an Issues Etc. congregational sponsor: Bethlehem Lutheran, Parma, Ohio; Faith Lutheran, Waterloo, Iowa; Grace Lutheran, Wichita, Kansas; Lamb of God Lutheran, Papillion, Nebraska; Mount Olive Lutheran, Madison, Wisconsin; Prince of Peace Lutheran, Freedom, Pennsylvania; Shepherd of the Valley Lutheran, Perrysburg, Ohio; St. Matthew Lutheran, Lamont, Illinois; Zion Lutheran, Columbus, Ohio; and Christ the Shepherd Lutheran, Alpharetta, Georgia. 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Is James' teaching on faith, works, and justification reconcilable with the rest of Scripture? The Issues Etc. Book of the Month for January is the new Concordia Commentary on James. 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The Concordia Commentary on James, the Issues Etc. 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
4: There is not a single statement in the Word of God written, sacred Scripture, that says that Scripture itself is the only Word of God, that Scripture is the only infallible rule of faith and practice. The motto is sola scriptura. Scripture alone is God's inspired, infallible word. And that statement is not to be found. So if you believe in sola scriptura, then you have to disbelieve in it by a very straightforward linear logic.
0: That's Roman Catholic apologist Jerry Metatix. He says there that since Scripture doesn't teach Scripture alone, there is no way to believe consistently, logically, that Scripture alone is the Word of God. There are other words of God. Now, that's pretty consistent with Roman Catholic teaching, but what are those other words of God that we should also be listening to, and how do we respond to that objection that Scripture itself doesn't teach Scripture alone? Welcome back to Issues Etc. I'm Todd Wilkin. It's our series responding to Roman Catholic proof text today, Scripture Doesn't Teach Scripture Alone. Dr. Stephen Parks is our guest, Associate Professor of Theology and Philosophy at Concordia University, Irvine, California. Dr. Parks, welcome back.
5: Thank you, Todd. Great to be with you today.
0: First of all, let's get to the why before we get to the what of this argument from Roman Catholic apologists. Why do apologists for thoroughgoing Roman Catholicism have to strike at the foundation of Scripture alone?
5: Well, the reality is that so much of what is taught in Roman Catholic tradition simply can't be found in Scripture. So while they've made valiant attempts at it over the years, you can't find explicitly things like papal infallibility or things like purgatory or the intercession of the saints or a whole host of other things. And as a result of that, they need to look somewhere in order to find those things, unless they want to be accused of just inventing something out of whole cloth. So the place that they look to is Christian tradition. Now, Christian tradition is kind of a mixed bag. It has an awful lot of things to say, some of which Catholicism believes and some of which Catholicism doesn't. So they have to kind of, even in that realm, sort of pick and choose the things that they want to believe and therefore kind of declare as being tradition with a capital T, and in the things that they want to ignore, they sort of relegate to tradition with a lowercase t.
0: So is it safe to say that the Roman Catholic Church has at least two sources of authoritative tradition, scripture? They would call that tradition as well. They would assume it under tradition, since they would teach that scripture comes from the church rather than the other way around, and unwritten tradition, oral tradition.
5: Yeah, that really does seem to be the historic position of the church. More recently, they have allowed for a position that they refer to as material sufficiency, which is the idea that everything is contained at least implicitly in the scriptures. But that view, I think, is more of a concession to the classical Protestant view of sola scriptura. When you look back at what prominent thinkers who were responding to the Reformation in the 16th century, you think of people like Jacob Bossuet, for example, that argument just didn't exist at that time. The notion was essentially that you kind of had two sources of authority, and both were equally infallible and equally authoritative, one of those being the written word and the other being the orally passed down traditions by the church.
0: So let's take the argument itself, which is scripture alone is not taught in scripture. First of all, is that true?
5: You know, I think it's true in the mind of the Catholic apologist. And here's what I mean by that. I want to be real clear here, Todd. I think that most apologists don't have a very clear idea of exactly what sola scriptura is. So if what they mean by that is they want a single verse of scripture that says that the Bible is the only infallible rule of faith and practice for the church, then they're right. You're not going to find one single verse of the Bible that says that kind of thing. Then again, that's not how we do theology, right? A Jehovah's Witness, for example, is going to say there's not one single verse in the Bible that says that there's one eternal God who exists as three distinct persons, the Father, the Son, and the Holy Spirit. And they would be right about that. But we don't do theology by saying, is this entire doctrine contained in one single verse of Scripture? What we do instead is we look at the entire panoply of Scripture. We look at the entirety of the Scripture so that we believe not only in Scripture alone, but we believe in all of Scripture alone. So we want to look at everything that the Bible teaches us about divine revelation. We want to look at what it has to say about oral revelation. We want to see what it has to say about written revelation. And we want to see which one of those God has bound the church to perpetually. And when we do that, we find the doctrine of sola scriptura there in spades.
0: A question that I find helpful as kind of a beginning point to getting into what Scripture actually teaches about itself is how Jesus and his apostles handled Holy Scripture. Talk about that.
5: Yeah, absolutely. And there's no point lacking that in the modern debate between, say, Lutherans and Roman Catholics, that really isn't covered in Scripture. So when we look at our Lord Jesus Christ, when he talked about Scripture, he held it, of course, in the highest possible respect. I mean, not just in a general sense, but specifically in terms of how he applied it in his own life and in the life of his disciples is absolutely stunning. And the amount of authority that he attributes to the written word is such that he's willing to predicate entire arguments on things, for example, like the tense of a verb and so on. So you couldn't ask for a higher view of Scripture than what Christ has. And there are times when Jesus compares and contrasts the authority of the written word of God with the authority of supposedly divine oral tradition. You find this in various places. So, for example, in Mark chapter 8, you have Jesus talking about the traditions of men that the Pharisees follow. And by following those traditions of men, he says, they make void or they invalidate the word of God. And in that context, the word of God, of course, that he's referring to is the written scriptures. Now, what exactly were the Pharisees doing? Well, at that time, they had a certain tradition that they followed called the Corban Rule. And the Corban rule suggested that when your parents got a little bit older, under normal circumstances, because of the fourth commandment, you were commanded to take care of your parents in their elder years when they could no longer take care of themselves. If you decided to go ahead and dedicate all of your wealth to the temple, then you could say to them, well, what would have been yours is Corban, that means dedicated to the temple, and therefore you get nothing. And Jesus points out that this tradition, which the Pharisees believed God gave to Moses, and then Moses passed on to Joshua, and Joshua passed on to his successors, all the way down to them in the first centuries, Jesus says that this tradition is merely a tradition of men, and that it needs to be voided because of the Word of God. In other words, when you have a tradition that contradicts the written Word of God, you go with the written Word of God, and that's, of course, what the Protestant reformers were arguing.
0: We don't find the apostles stepping outside the canon of Scripture for them at the time, which is the Old Testament, do we? Do we find them citing outside authorities or some kind of, well, you won't find this in Scripture, but I'm going to go ahead and teach it anyway?
5: Yeah, you really kind of find the exact opposite, don't you? You know, you think about the Apostle Paul, who goes and speaks to the Christians in Berea. And Luke notes that those who were in Berea were more noble-minded than those who were in Thessalonica, because they listened to what Paul had to say, but they searched the Scriptures daily to make sure that the things Paul was saying were the things that the Scriptures said. So not only do they not want us to step outside of Scripture, but it's the noble-minded thing to do to check your teachers by the Scriptures to make sure that they're adhering to the Scriptures and not leading you to a false cistern or to a false voice, but instead leading you to the voice of the shepherd sounding forth in the pages of what he himself has given us.
0: The other problem that I think the Roman Catholic position on authority has is that it kind of requires more than just, well, here's Scripture, we like it. Here's the church's tradition. We also listen to that in the same way we listen to Scripture. There has to be a mediating authority to say what tradition, as you pointed out at the beginning, what tradition is authoritative and what is merely the ideas that men have had occasionally.
5: Boy, you really hit the nail on the head there, Todd, because this is something really important that I think all of your listeners are going to want to take away, and that is this. The contemporary Roman Catholic Church often speaks very highly of the Scriptures, and they often speak very highly of the Church Fathers. And they make it sound as if the Church lives under the rules that are given by Scripture and the Fathers. But the reality is, when you look at their official documents, they teach that the ultimate and infallible judge is the contemporary Church. So that the contemporary church tells you what Scripture is. In other words, it determines the canon of Scripture, and then it turns around and tells you what those Scriptures mean. And by the same token, that same church, kind of going back to what I talked about earlier, likewise tells you not only what sacred tradition is and separates it from other so-called traditions, but it also tells you what those traditions mean, so that the church becomes the infallible arbiter of truth, and it alone can tell you the correct meaning of Scripture as well as the correct meaning of tradition. So you had a lot of the reformers who basically said after the Council of Trent, when that position was put forward over and against the Lutherans and the Calvinists and so forth, they said, well, I guess the discussion's over, because what they're saying essentially is I can't look at Scripture and say what it says, and I can't look at the Fathers and say what it says. Only the church can. And they're right in a sense that the debate is over in that regard, which is why there's not a whole lot of ecumenical dialogue going on anymore. And when it is, it's more or less Rome just kind of inviting people to join her ranks instead of actually trying to get at what it is that the Scriptures are teaching.
0: So the real authority in that system is, in fact, whoever happens to be speaking for the church at the moment, and that relegates both Scripture and tradition to a lesser authority.
5: That's absolutely correct. So at Vatican I, for example, where papal infallibility was going to be decreed as a dogma and everybody knew it, there were people, Joseph von Dollinger, for example, who was one of the most eminent historians of the Catholic Church at that time, begging the Pope not to make that doctrine a dogma, because he knew that it could not only not be found in Scripture, but he also knew that it couldn't be found in the early church either. And the response of the Pope to von Dollinger, as well as all of the others who were saying, please don't make this a dogma, was this: I am tradition. That's exactly what the Pope said to them. I am tradition. What he defines is the tradition of the church. It is the belief of the church.
0: It's our series, Responding to Roman Catholic Proof Text today, the objection Scripture doesn't teach Scripture alone. Dr. Stephen Parks is our guest, Associate Professor of Theology and Philosophy at Concordia University, Irvine, California. Sad to say, these disagreements with the Roman Catholic Church extend beyond simple questions like, what is Scripture? Some Lutherans have ceded the ground to Roman Catholics when it comes to the New Testament epistle, the book of James, not so the author of the Issues, Etc., Book of the Month for January, the Concordia Commentary on James. He keeps it firmly in the Lutheran camp and interprets it correctly. You can find out more about the Issues, Etc., Book of the Month for January at our website, issuesetc.org, or call Concordia Publishing House and ask for the Concordia Commentary on James, 1-800-325-3040, 1-800-325-3040. On the other side, Dr. Stephen Parks will give us some examples of the kinds of teachings promulgated when you do not believe in Scripture alone.

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3: Now that you have packed away the Christmas ornaments and chrismons for the season, it's time for some contemplation. 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

0: Welcome back to Issues Etc. I'm Todd Wilkin. We're responding to the objection that Scripture doesn't teach Scripture alone with Dr. Stephen Parks of Concordia University, Irvine, California. Dr. Parks, give us some examples of teachings that have been promulgated in the Roman Church because of the rejection of Scripture alone.
1: Yeah, it's a great question. So the very thing that initially sparks the Lutheran Reformation was the question of indulgences. And indulgences are basically the forgiveness of the temporal punishments or the temporal consequences due to sin. And if you were to purchase an indulgence, then that would be either for you or for perhaps a Christian who has passed on, forgiveness for those sins, and you could spring people right out of purgatory, right? Right in there, you have a number of traditions that are at work that ultimately the Lutherans, as well as the other magisterial reformers, are going to challenge. First and foremost was the doctrine of indulgences and that you could sell something like the forgiveness of sins. But secondly, the idea that there is this place called purgatory where you go in order to undergo what they call satis passio, which is Latin for the suffering of atonement, where you, through your own suffering, atone for the temporal punishments due to your sin, which deals, of course, with the question, the larger question of justification, right? That central article upon which the church stands or falls. That one, if you get wrong, the Apostle Paul reminds us in Galatians chapter 1, not once but twice, you could end up anathema or condemned by God. And the idea there is that they have brought works into the picture, whereas Scripture teaches us in places like Romans chapter 3, we therefore maintain that a man is justified by faith apart from the works of the law, or in Ephesians chapter 2, that it is by grace that you have been saved through faith, and this not of yourselves, it is a gift of God, not a result of works, so that no one may boast. The Roman Catholic Church wants to add works into the picture and say, well, there are some works that save and some works that don't, right? The works that don't would be things like the ceremonial works of the law, and the ones that do would be those that are motivated by love or charity. But of course, the Bible doesn't make those kinds of distinctions, right? A work of the law is by necessity one that is motivated by love because it's precisely the law that tells you to love God with all your heart, soul, mind, and strength and to love your neighbor as yourself. It's a very good thing to do. It's a very good thing to seek to do on a daily basis, but it's not the thing that saves you. When Scripture holds out the thing that saves us, it points to one being and one being only. And that is God, specifically in the person of his Son, who lives and who dies and who rises again in order to redeem us and to rescue us from the powers of sin and death and hell.
0: What is a proper regard for a tradition, even for those who hold to sola scriptura?
1: Yeah, it's a question that I think we need to wrestle with quite a bit, because what we're always tempted to do, I think, or the temptation is certainly one that lingers, is we want to perhaps shy away from some of the things that other groups teach and thereby kind of lose some of the benefit in it. You know, an example of this is the way that many people choose to talk about the Mother of our Lord. Because we don't believe that she is the immaculately conceived Queen of Heaven and the mediatrix of all graces, in order to make up for groups that do teach that, we tend to denigrate her and just to make absolutely nothing special or unique about her whatsoever. And remember, it's Mary who says in the Scriptures that all generations will call me blessed. So we want to do kind of the same thing with tradition. We want to be careful to hold on to it and not lose the benefit of it. So what is the proper benefit of it? Well, it's this. God has not only given us the Holy Scriptures to be the only infallible rule of faith and practice for the church, or as the church father Irenaeus described it, as the ground and the pillar of our faith, but he's also given us a living church that continues to proclaim the truth of the Scriptures. And it didn't just start yesterday or the day before, but it's been doing it for thousands of years. So we have lots of excellent writings from the fathers of the church. We have lots of great works from medieval theologians. We have lots of beautiful things that have been left to us by the reformers of the church and lots of people thereafter. And we do ourselves a great disservice if we just completely ignore it on the basis that it's not Scripture. While it is true that it's not Scripture, so many of those things lead us back to the Scriptures, push us deeper into Scriptures, and point us back to our Lord and Savior Jesus Christ. So the idea with tradition is we handle it in such a way as to be reverent with it, but we never depart from the teaching of Scripture for its sake. In other words, Whenever tradition points us back to the scriptures, we reverently receive it. But when tradition contradicts scripture, in those cases, we have to depart from those traditions.
0: So our proper use of tradition really highlights the unique place that scripture must hold in matters of teaching and practice.
1: Yeah, it's exactly that, right? And that's exactly what we saw in places like Mark chapter 8. And there's another really interesting narrative that comes to us at the end of the gospel according to St. John. It's a story that I'm sure our listeners are probably familiar with. It's in John chapter 21. It's after the death and resurrection of Jesus, and Jesus has just told Peter that he ultimately is going to be led to his own death. And here's the narrative as we pick it up there. It says, Peter turned and saw the disciple whom Jesus loved following them, the one who also had leaned back against him during the supper and had said, Lord, who is it that is going to betray you? When Peter saw him, he said to Jesus, Lord, what about this man? And Jesus said to him, if it is my will that he remain until I come, what is that to you? You follow me. So the saying spread abroad among the brothers that this disciple was not to die. Yet Jesus did not say to him that he was not to die, but if it is my will that he remain until I come, what is that to you? This is the disciple who is bearing witness about these things and who has written these things, and we know that his testimony is true. So here's this discussion that takes place, and there are three people who are privy to this discussion. It's our Lord Jesus Christ and two of his apostles, Peter and John. Those are the only people that are present there. And this story had gotten out. Now, when Peter and John told the story, they knew very well what it was that Jesus was saying, and they no doubt repeated the story accurately. The problem is, there were people who heard it, misunderstood it, and then began spreading the idea that there was this apostolic tradition delivered by Jesus to the apostles and then from the apostles to us that taught that the apostle John was never going to die until the second coming of Christ. What does John do in order to correct that errant, supposedly apostolic tradition? He writes. He writes to the people with whom he can't be present bodily and personally, and he writes to those who he can't be present with because he knows he's not going to be around forever. So he's giving us a rule here to follow when there are there's supposedly apostolic traditions that really and truly aren't apostolic, even though they might be called thus. We have to hold firmly to what the written word of God teaches.
0: To kind of sum this up, it seems like the Roman Catholic position here is kind of inevitable. If you try to add anything to the authority of Scripture, you're going to have that third mediating authority there, whether it's, say, the Catholic way of doing it or perhaps the Anglican way of doing it, which would be, say, scripture, tradition, and reason. That would be individual reason. One way or the other, you're going to end up with that. They often say, well, you have the same problem. You say sola scriptura, but what you really end up with is every person becomes their own mediating authority. Is that necessarily true?
1: It's not necessarily true. No, not at all. Not any more true than it would be for somebody to decide, hey, you know what? I have used my my own reading of the scripture, and as a result of reading that scripture, I see that Jesus Christ is the Son of God who gave himself into death for the forgiveness of my sins, and because of what he has done for me, I know that I am ransomed, I know that I am redeemed, I know that I am forgiven, etc. In that case, is that person becoming their own pope? No. What they're doing is they're rightly understood what the clear scriptures have proclaimed to them. So when Roman Catholics make an argument like that, they're actually borrowing from a kind of philosophy which is known as Pyrrhonian skepticism, which more or less suggests that you can never really be sure or certain about anything. And that's more or less what the Catholics are arguing as it relates to the scriptures, that they're simply not clear enough in order to communicate clearly. And so they want to kind of project this notion that you need an arbiter between you and the scriptures, and therefore say you must be your own arbiter. But it's quite possible to be able to read the scriptures and simply believe and obey what they teach without becoming your own pope.
0: Dr. Stephen Parks is Associate Professor of Theology and Philosophy at Concordia University, Irvine, California. Dr. Parks, thank you very much for your time.
1: Always great to be with you. Thank you for the invitation, Todd.
0: Thursday on Issues Etc., we'll talk with Paul Coleman of the Alliance Defending Freedom International about the criminal trial of Finnish Lutherans for a statement on human sexuality. We'll continue our series on the Book of James with Dr. Curtis Giese. and we'll discuss the holy priesthood and culture with Dr. Leonard Payton. I'm Todd Wilkin. Thanks for listening.
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0: Governor Ron DeSantis, Molly Hemingway, Megan Basham, Aaron Holley, Robert Spencer, and pastors Matt Harrison, Brian Wolfmiller, and Will Wheaton will be speaking at the 2026 Issues Etc. 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
0: When Jesus says that he is the way, the truth, and the life, does he mean the only way, truth, and life? 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
2: Even though we can go straight to Jesus, think about it like this. If we go to Jesus with the help of the other members of the mystical body of Christ, well then, there's going to be more fruit that bears from the prayers that I offer to Jesus or whatever request I make of Jesus, if it's petitionary prayer. And here's the biblical passage to justify this, Gabriella. James chapter 5, verse 16. St. James teaches us that the prayer of a righteous man avails much. The saints in heaven, well, they're perfected in righteousness. They're perfected in charity. And so guess what? Their prayers are going to avail much, much more than the prayers of an imperfect righteous man.
0: That is Carlo Broussard of Catholic Answers giving one reason why he believes Roman Catholics should be praying to the saints, seeking the saints' intercession. Well, the saints certainly occupy Christ's nearer presence. There's no doubt about that. Those who have gone on before us in Christ are in his presence. They do pray. They pray continually on behalf of the church. But are we to seek their invocation, their attention in our prayers? Greetings and welcome to Issues Etc. on this Friday afternoon, March 25th. I'm Todd Wilkin. Thanks for tuning us in. Our series, Responding to Roman Catholic Proof Text, continues looking at James 5:16 and the Invocation of the Saints with Dr. Stephen Parks. A little bit later, Dr. Stephen Peace joins us, author of a column for the Lutheran Witness magazine on fighting acedia, that is, sloth. We'll discuss that. Then we'll conclude today's show, looking forward to Sunday morning, according to the one-year lectionary, talking with Pastor David Peterson about Jesus feeding the 5,000 in John chapter 6. Joining us for our series, Responding to Roman Catholic Proof Texts, Dr. Stephen Parks. He's Associate Professor of Theology and Philosophy at Concordia University, Irvine, California. Stephen, welcome back.
3: Thank you so much, Todd. A blessed Lent to you and to Jeff and Craig as well.
0: This is not a new issue. This was an issue that the 16th century reformers took up at some length. Why was it such a big deal then?
3: Yeah, it's a great question. You know, when they looked at the common practice of the church in the 16th century, and they looked at things like the hymns to the saints, or they looked at prayer books to the saints, or breviaries and things of that nature, what they tended to find over and over and over again was an excessive devotion to the saints, and most dangerously, at least from their perspective, was this repeated notion of putting one's trust or one's hope not in Jesus, but instead in the saints and their ability to be able to win for us Jesus' grace or Jesus' favor or Jesus' benevolent answer to our prayers. And so reformers like Luther looked at that and said, look, here's the difficulty. Where your prayer is, that's where your hope is. And where your hope is, that's where your faith is. So if you're hoping in Mary, or you're hoping in St. Peter or St. John in order to gain for you grace or propitiation or the forgiveness of your sins, then your hope is misplaced. Your faith is misplaced. We have an advocate with the Father, which is our Lord Jesus Christ, and our hope and our trust must be in him and in him alone, not in those even that we can look to as examples of faith.
0: How should we rightly regard the saints according to kind of the formula that the 16th century reformers ended up with?
3: Yeah, you mentioned early at the outset of the broadcast that certainly the saints do pray for us, and at least within the Lutheran tradition, we have certainly recognized that. So, for example,

0: when you look at the apology of the Augsburg Confession in Article 21, it affirms not only that that the saints, but the angels pray for us as well. So Melanchthon writes, besides, we also grant that the angels pray for us. And then he goes on and says, although concerning the saints, we concede that, just as when alive, they pray for the church universal in general, so in heaven, they pray for the church in general. So we have confidence that they're praying for us. The question is, do we invoke them, or do we actively seek their aid or intercession? And the command to do that, or the invitation to do that, is completely missing from Scripture. So how do we treat them? Well, in the Augsburg Confession, Article 21, I think it gives us a great response to that. And what it says is that the memory of the saints should be set before us, and we should follow their faith and their pattern of good works in accordance with their calling. But, it includes this, the Scriptures do not teach the invocation of the saints or to ask for help from the saints. So that's sort of the biblical pattern in terms of looking to them as examples of ways in which we live, but never seeking their aid or their help in the sense of placing our hope or trust in them to gain God's mercy. Christ and Christ alone has accomplished that for us.
1: Another thing that the Reformers were well aware of was how this practice of invoking the saints, perhaps even unwittingly, struck at the very heart of the Christian faith, the teaching of justification. And they were aware of what was kind of the broader cult of the saints in medieval Roman Catholic piety. Talk a little bit about the treasury of merit, this view of merit in gaining salvation, and how the saints were even sought out for a share of their righteousness, so to speak.
0: Yeah, absolutely. So when we take a look at what was being taught in the 16th century by the Roman Church and also today, the idea is grace isn't God's benevolent disposition towards us. It's not his goodness or his mercy in the way that we frequently talk about it. But instead, grace is a quality that's infused into the soul that changes you from being unholy to being holy. And once you've been changed from being unholy to being holy, Rome now teaches that you can actually do supernatural works of love and hope and so forth, and that those things merit for you, in the final analysis, the kingdom of heaven. And there are some people in this world who don't have enough merit in order to get to heaven, and there are some people, Jesus, Mary, the saints, who had more than enough merit to get into heaven. And so rather than those merits being wasted, they argued those were stored up in what they called the thesaurus meritum, the treasury of merit. And they argued that it was given to the church to be able to withdraw from that treasury of merit and to be able to apply it to people like you and I, Todd, who do not have the merits in order to get into heaven. And one of the ways, of course, that they did that was through the sale of indulgences, which is the thing that kicks off the Reformation, because Luther looked at that and he said, number one, you can't sell the forgiveness of sins, whether we're talking about selling the forgiveness of the punishments for either temporal or eternal punishments for sin. Christ paid for those, and Christ alone. So it's tied up in this question of justification. It's tied up in the question of Jesus and what he accomplished for us alone in his life and in his death and in his resurrection by reconciling us wholly and completely to God, all on his own, versus the idea of either ourselves or the saints needing to come into the picture in order to make up or fill in the gap for what we may be lacking.
1: Not so much at the time of the Reformation, but certainly increasingly since the Reformation, the invocation of the saints has become welded together with Roman Catholic Mariology. How would you describe that situation?
0: Yeah, you're absolutely right about that. So on paper, the Roman Catholic Church makes a very careful distinction between what they call worship, which would be latria, and worship, they say, is due to God and to him alone, right? Just the triune God, Father, Son, and Holy Spirit. But they do offer to the saints what they call dulia, which we might refer to as veneration. And to Mary in particular, they offer not only dulia, but they offer what they call hyperdulia, or a sort of hyperveneration. So Mary occupies this kind of no man's land in between the saints, whom they acknowledge are holy and worthy of veneration, and God, who alone is worthy of worship. She alone has that sort of middle ground of hyperdulia. And the difficulty here is that while that distinction may certainly exist on paper, unfortunately, what we tend to find in the lives of the Catholic faithful is that you have this spilling over of clearly things that in any other context would be considered worship. So I'll give you just one example of this, Todd. So in the Hail Holy Queen prayer, which is usually given at the end of the rosary. It's often recited by Catholics in the evening. They say things like this: Hail, Holy Queen, Mother of Mercy, our life, our sweetness, and our hope. To thee do we cry, poor banished children of Eve. To thee do we send up our sighs, mourning and weeping in this valley of tears. Turn then, most gracious advocate, thine eyes of mercy toward us, and after this our exile show unto us the blessed fruit of thy womb, Jesus. O clement, O loving, O sweet Virgin Mary. Now, in any other context, if we were to pray that to God, I don't think anybody would have any doubt that it's an expression of worship. If we said, Hail, Holy King, Father of Mercy, our life, our sweetness, and our hope, to thee do we cry, poor banished children of Eve, and so forth, and everybody would agree that we are involved in worship. But when it's expressed to Mary, the argument on paper is that it's simply hyperdulia, but I think that that actually breaks down in practice, and unfortunately in many cases you have what is not supposed to be worship clearly spilling over into worship, and those practices, as far as they're being encouraged within Roman Catholicism, actually encourage a stumbling block for people to trip over into idolatry.
1: And Mary has emerged, sad to say, as greatly as she ought to be honored, because Scripture certainly honors her, Mary has emerged as almost kind of the Jeff Bezos of merits. She's got not just more than she needs, she almost has enough for everybody else too.
0: You're absolutely right about that. So if you look at some of the prayers and things that are done, especially if you look at like Saint Bonaventure in the medieval period, for example, he kind of reorients the entire Psalter in such a way as to make them all prayers to Mary. And of course, the Psalter has historically been the prayer book of the church. In fact, we look at it especially as being the prayer book of Jesus, our Lord. Those were the prayers he directed to his Father. And so to take those as acts of worship and to direct them to a creature, as blessed as Mary is, she is still merely a creature, and she isn't our mediatrix, and she isn't our redemptrix. We have one mediator, which is our Lord Jesus Christ, and we have one redeemer, which is our Lord Jesus Christ. So to take away from what belongs properly to him and to give to her is not only misguided, but extremely dangerous, spiritually speaking.
1: And one more question on Mary. How should we rightly regard her?
0: Well, we rightly regard her as the way in which Scripture refers to her. So when the angel Gabriel comes to Mary and he gives her the annunciation of the fact that she is going to be the mother of the Christ, the mother of our Lord Jesus, she certainly says to all generations will call me blessed, because she has been blessed. So it's not uncommon to hear within Lutheran circles, for example, to refer to Mary as the Blessed Virgin, because in fact that's what she was. And all generations should refer to her as blessed among women, but not blessed above women in the sense that she is not a creature like they are, or not in need of redemption like they are, but one who was perhaps most highly favored of God in being selected to be the mother of Christ. And when we talk about Mary's unique role in church history, when they zeroed in on Mary and they gave her these important terms, for example, Mother of God, that was intended to be a title that said something unique primarily and principally about the Lord Jesus Christ. It was supposed to tell us something about his identity, namely that the one born of Mary is in fact God himself in human flesh. So when Mary's referred to as the Mother of God, or she's referred to as the God-bearer, that isn't supposed to say something that exalts Mary, but instead it's supposed to be something that exalts Jesus, who of course was fully present in the womb of the Virgin.
1: We're talking with Dr. Stephen Parks, Associate Professor of Theology and Philosophy at Concordia University, Irvine, California, in our series Responding to Roman Catholic Proof Text. We'll take up James 5:16 on the other side of the break. Therefore, confess your sins to one another and pray for one another that you may be healed. The prayer of a righteous person has great power as it is working.

0: 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I answer that question in the latest Issues Etc. journal. 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
0: Welcome back to Issues Etc. I'm Todd Wilkin. We're talking about James 5:16 and the invocation of the saints in our series responding to Roman Catholic proof texts. Dr. Stephen Parks is our guest, associate professor of theology and philosophy at Concordia University, Irvine, California. He's also a graduate of Concordia Theological Seminary, Fort Wayne, Indiana, where they form servants in Jesus Christ who teach the faithful, reach the lost, and care for all. Learn more about studying for the vocations of pastor or deaconess at ctsfw.edu or by calling 1-800-481-2155, Concordia Theological Seminary, Fort Wayne, Indiana. Dr. Parks, how do we deal with that James 5:16 passage that Broussard said in our opening actuality is the justification for the invocation of the saints, since the saints have a superior righteousness?
5: Yeah, I think that probably the best way to deal with it is the way that we almost always deal with things in this particular series, which is just to kind of carefully walk through the context and look at what the scripture is actually saying. So if we back up to verse 13, I'll give us just a little bit of context. So here's what James writes. Is anyone among you suffering? Let him pray. Is any cheerful? Let him sing praise. Is anyone among you sick? Let him call for the elders of the church and let them pray over him, anointing him with oil in the name of the Lord. And the prayer of faith will save the one who is sick, and the Lord will raise him up, and if he has committed sins, he will be forgiven. Therefore, confess your sins to one another and pray for one another that you may be healed. The prayer of a righteous person has great power, as it is working. Elijah was a man with a nature like ours, and he prayed fervently that it might not rain. And for 3 years and 6 months it did not rain on the earth. Then he prayed again, and heaven gave rain, and the earth bore its fruit. So, what we see here ultimately is James writing within the context of a local congregation, or within what we might call just sort of a church body or a local assembly here. And we see that in verses 13 and 14, where he's kind of focusing on, is anyone among you suffering, or is anyone among you sick? So the question is, who are we asking to pray for us in those specific situations? Well, we're given that explicit answer in verse 16, where we're told to confess our sins to one another and to pray for one another. So who's being spoken of here? The saints in heaven? No, those who were present within the local congregation. And James adds, not just anyone, but in verse 14, he tells us specifically, is any among you sick? Let him call for the elders of the church. Elders being that ancient term that we use today kind of interchangeably with the term pastors. So he's urging Christians to pray for one another, and he's urging us to have pastors pray for us, especially when we happen to be sick or in times of extreme difficulty. So the notion here that we're being invited to invoke saints is just completely absent. In fact, James had a perfect example to be able to teach just this thing in verses 17 and 18. He mentions Elijah, and he mentions this powerful prayer of Elijah being efficacious or powerful to accomplish it. And the idea is because Elijah was a righteous man. So notice that he certainly calls us to emulate Elijah, but he doesn't call us to pray to Elijah or to seek the intercession or Elijah or to trust that Elijah will somehow gain for us God's grace or favor. But instead, the idea is we ask those who are believers in the Lord Jesus Christ. And so while it is true, while Carlo Broussard is absolutely correct that those who are in heaven are perfected in their holiness, they're no longer sinful in the way that we are now. And while we can certainly have hope that they pray for us, there's no indication here or anywhere else in all of the scripture that we ought to be invoking the saints, much less giving them any kind of a veneration or an honor beyond what we've already discussed.
0: I have also heard it taken in this direction. Well, they would concede that James is talking only about praying for one another and not seeking the invocation of the saints. In that case, they will say, well, I ask my family to pray for me. I ask my friends to pray for me, the fellow saints here on earth. Why can't I ask the saints in heaven to pray for me?
5: Yeah. You know, I think that if that was all that was going on, the critique that would have been given in the 16th century would have been much, much different. But I'll tell you this, Todd, if I ever come to you and I say to you, Hail, Holy King, Father of Mercy, our life, our sweetness, and our hope, to you, Todd, do we cry, poor banished children of Eve, to you, Todd, do we send up our sighs, mourning and weeping in this valley of tears, turn then, Todd, our most gracious advocate, thine eyes of mercy toward us, etc., I would be stumbling over into idolatry, and I think you and I would both agree with that, and I think our listeners would as well. So in these cases where we're told, well, there's nothing wrong. I mean, you ask Todd to pray for you, or Todd could ask you, Steve, to pray for him, and while we certainly would do that, we're not looking for each other to win God's grace or favor for us. We're asking our Lord to remember those on the basis and in the name of Jesus, who's already won God's grace and favor for us. So the difference couldn't be more striking. It's night and day.
0: One very helpful, I don't know, what shall we call it, kind of criterion or set of criteria that the reformers employed in cases like this was, do we have a command of Scripture? Do we have a promise of Scripture? Do we have an example in Scripture of such a practice? Why is that so useful?
5: It's extremely useful. The reformers were always folks who were in search of institutions of things, right? So when we wanted to know, for example, what baptism is, we go to the institution of baptism where Jesus tells us what it is and what it is that we're supposed to be doing. So also with the Lord's Supper, for example, we go to the institution of the sacrament where Jesus tells us what it is and what he's giving to us in that sacrament. So too, when it also comes to practices in the church, the idea is it's never safe to go beyond Scripture or to go outside of Scripture. And I think here really is where the rubber meets the road. The Roman Catholic Church denies the doctrine of sola scriptura, which is the idea that the Bible is the only infallible rule of faith and practice for the church. And alongside that, they will add to that the teaching authority of the church. So if you ask on what basis they actually invoke the saints, they might try to come up with texts like James 5 and so forth, but ultimately they're going to have to root and ground their practice, not in the scriptures themselves, but instead in the tradition of the church, and not even in the earliest traditions of the church, because you don't find the invocation of the saints in the first several centuries of the church, but instead you find it as a later development. So what happens in these particular cases? Well, the idea is it's never safe to go beyond what it is that God has said. Luther had a really insightful quote in this regard, and he basically said that it is completely distasteful for a lawyer to speak without a text. And by that, what he meant was lawyers aren't allowed to just make up laws, but instead what they're supposed to do is look at the laws that are on the books and interpret and apply them. And then he adds quickly, much more then is it distasteful for a theologian to do so. So the idea being to tell somebody to do something without a text is just as distasteful as a lawyer doing so, even more so, because a lawyer is not supposed to legislate, as it were. They're just supposed to apply. And so, too, Christians can't make up new revelation. Christians can't add tradition to the Word of God, but instead we have to take and apply what it is that God himself has revealed to us. Anything else is no foundation at all, but instead is just shifting sand.
0: One final attendant thought here, Dr. Parks, and that is, I think in run-of-the-mill Catholic piety, the invocation of the saints has, in some cases, degenerated into something else. Well, it's certainly called upon to invoke the saints, and especially Mary. It, in some cases, have turned into rank superstition. What are your thoughts there with about a minute?
5: Yeah, you're absolutely right. So when you look at things, for example, that suggest that if you wear the brown scapular that Mary's going to, you know, rescue you from purgatory on the very next, I think it was a Friday or something like that, or if you take a statue of Saint Joseph and bury it upside down in your yard, then you're guaranteed to sell your house. And these kinds of common practices that spring up in the church are, as you said, just rank superstition. And this is what we devolve into. Human beings are by nature superstitious beings. And if we cut ourselves loose from the mooring of Scripture itself, then we'll fall for just about anything. This is why we have to take our stand upon the rock-solid word of our Lord Jesus Christ and not the shifting opinions of human beings.
0: Dr. Stephen Parks is Associate Professor of Theology and Philosophy at Concordia University, Irvine, California. Dr. Parks, as usual, thank you very much for your time.
5: Thank you for having me again, Todd.
0: When we come back, we're going to talk about sloth, as sometimes called acedia, and some biblical and practical tips for struggling against it. Dr. Stephen Pisch will be our guest.

0: Blessed be the God who comforts us in all our affliction so that we may be able to comfort those who are in any affliction. This year's Making the Case Conference Hymn Sing will feature hymns designed to sing God's comfort into hurting souls and broken hearts. Lord, Thee I love, I walk in danger all the way. The King of Love, my shepherd is. Be still, my soul, and a whole bunch more. You know you don't want to miss it. So I'll see you at Concordia University Chicago, June 24th and 25th. 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
1: Sloth. Have you heard of sloth? Maybe you've heard it called one of the seven deadly sins. As Lutherans, we know that all sins are equally deadly, but what is this sloth? Well, there's more to it than just being lazy and not getting up out of bed in the morning. There's also a spiritual sloth, a spiritual deadness. If you want to know more about this and how to overcome the sin of sloth, pick up your copy of the March issue of the Lutheran Witness, where you'll learn all about sloth and zeal. To learn more about the Lutheran Witness, visit lcms.org/witness, helping you look at the world from a Lutheran perspective.
2: They've met with the pastor week after week. He's taught them our precepts and Christ Jesus to seek. 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
5: 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How should Lutherans respond to the assertion, "Your church is too Catholic"? 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In the Wittenberg Trail feature, Joshua Pauling traces his path from big box evangelicalism and Reformed Calvinism to the treasures of historic Christianity found in the Lutheran Church, the free online Issues Etc. journal.
6: And I want you to notice further that in Matthew 23, verses 1 and 2, Jesus Christ, the Son of God, acknowledges this authority that he himself established as God in the Old Testament. In Matthew chapter 23, verses 1 and 2, and I quote, "Then Jesus spoke to the multitudes and to his disciples, saying, the scribes and the Pharisees, what? Sit in the chair of Moses." Where does that come from? Well, the material principle is Exodus 28, 30. We have an authority established as well as Deuteronomy 17. However, this is a tradition preserved in the church that Jesus acknowledges as such. And notice what he says to the apostles. He says, "The scribes and Pharisees sit in the chair of Moses. All things, therefore, whatsoever they shall say, observe and do." Do what they say. That's a commandment to the apostles. But according to their works, do not.
5: That's Roman Catholic apologist Tim Staples speaking during a 1996 debate with James Wyatt on, "Is the Bible the only infallible rule of faith?" He's quoting from a passage in the Gospel of Matthew, attempting to say that Jesus himself established an additional infallible, unwritten oral tradition that all Christians ought to adhere to. Greetings and welcome to Issues Etc., coming to you live from the studios of Lutheran Public Radio in Collinsville, Illinois. I'm Todd Wilkin. Thanks for tuning us in. We are restarting our series responding to Roman Catholic proof text today. We're going to be talking about Matthew 23, that passage mentioned there by Mr. Staples, and 2 Timothy 3 that Roman Catholics assert support an authoritative unwritten oral tradition. Stephen Parks will be our guest. We're going to spend some time with Scott Walter of the Capital Research Center talking about the ideas of the Black Lives Matter founders. President Biden's comments on Equal Pay Day will be the subject of our conversation with Suzanne Venker, author of a recent column titled President Biden Stokes America's Gender War. Pastor Mark Wood joins us. We'll be talking about a new Gallup poll on declining church attendance in America, and we'll round it all off today teaching a Sunday school lesson with Pastor Tom Baker of Law and Gospel on the prophet Elijah being taken into heaven in 2 Kings chapter 5. Joining us for our series responding to Roman Catholic proof text today to talk about Matthew 23 and 2 Timothy 3, the claims of an authoritative, unwritten oral tradition, Dr. Stephen Parks. He's Associate Professor of Theology and Philosophy at Concordia University, Irvine, California. Stephen, welcome back.
7: Todd, great to be back with you.
5: Dr. Parks, it's been a while since we've had a conversation here on the air, and I know that you have been working on your doctoral dissertation. What can you tell us about that work?
7: Yeah, my work was on Johann Gerhard, who is sort of the Thomas Aquinas of Lutheranism, right? He plays a central role. He's referred to sometimes as the arch-theologian of Lutheranism. And I was very interested in his doctrine of Scripture, particularly his doctrine of sola scriptura. So I wanted to do a survey of the theologians that tended to be most influential in his thinking. I was expecting, you know, perhaps Luther or Chemnitz or some of the other great Lutherans, and certainly their influence is there. But the one that I found that actually influenced him most fully, at least in his 1625 Fuller Explanation of Scripture, was a work by an Anglican theologian by the name of William Whitaker. He wrote a work called Disputation on Holy Scripture, and he wrote it against some of the most prominent Roman Catholic thinkers of his era, particularly Robert Bellarmine and Thomas Stapleton. And so what I found was that Gerhard borrows very heavily from Whitaker, when appropriate, adding in his own thoughts and his own insights to create sort of a masterpiece of a defense of the doctrine of sola scriptura.
5: Why is this unwritten oral tradition, we should say authoritative oral tradition, so important in the Roman Catholic scheme?
7: Well, I think that would kind of depend on who you ask. You know, to try to put the best construction on it, they would argue that it's important because they believe that it's true, obviously. But I think if you'd ask the reformers, they would have argued essentially that the reason that unwritten oral tradition plays such a big part within Roman Catholicism is because, quite frankly, so much of what they teach simply can't be found in the Bible, either explicitly or implicitly. You have to have some kind of source to which you're going to appeal if you're going to want to get traction with most folks. And as a result of that, you've got to have something to look to. And if you can't point to the Bible and say, thus saith the Lord, you're going to have to point somewhere. And so they're going to have to fall back continually, not upon the written word of God, but on what they argue is the unwritten word of God, namely oral tradition.
5: What precisely do they argue? What is the shape of that argument when they appeal to what they say is simply something's passed down through the church?
7: Yeah, it's a really good question, and I wish that there was a really rock-solid definitive answer, but unfortunately there isn't. It kind of depends on which Catholic theologian or apologist that you ask. There are at least two very popular traditions or two popular explanations within Roman Catholicism in terms of how this works out, so I'll give you both of those. The first is what is sometimes referred to as the partum view of tradition, which means partum is the Latin word for partly. And the idea is that the deposit of faith, the things that God desires for us to believe, were passed down, according to this view, partly in written scripture and partly in unwritten oral tradition. So that scripture contains some things that perhaps oral tradition doesn't, and oral tradition contains some things that scripture doesn't. That seems to be the view that was most popular, for example, in Luther's day. It seems to be the view that really was most popular up until roughly 100 years ago. About 100 years ago, you started having different views of traditions that emerged because they were having to deal with some of the, frankly, more advanced arguments of certain Protestant theologians, Anglicans, Lutherans, Reformed, and the like. And what they essentially were trying to do was to try to come up with something that seemed to give as much authority as possible to Scripture. And so they invented what is called the material sufficiency view of Scripture. And what that essentially is it basically says that all tradition is kind of an interpretive grid through which we read the Bible, but the Bible contains all doctrine, at least implicitly, sometimes so implicitly that you would never get it without reading it through that interpretive grid of tradition. So those are kind of the two most popular views within Roman Catholicism, and you'll find one theologian or one apologist who may hold one or the other view.
5: Are they arguing, in essence, when a novel doctrine is introduced on the basis of this oral tradition, are they arguing then that the church has always really taught this, we're just now recognizing it, or something to that effect?
7: Yeah, that's a really good question, too. So you're going to have a couple of different views on that as well. Probably the most popular view within Catholicism today was popularized by a theologian who essentially suggested, by the way, it was John Henry Newman who suggested this. It's his development hypothesis. And what he suggests is that there are many things that the Roman Catholic Church believes today that were not explicitly taught in the Bible, and when that were not explicitly taught by the apostles after the Bible was completed, and weren't even explicitly taught by the church fathers. But the idea that he had is that the Holy Spirit sort of superintends the growth of tradition within the church, and he guides it and directs it as he will, so that while there are traditions that emerge later in the church, things perhaps like papal infallibility, things like indulgences, things like the bodily assumption of Mary, you know, fill in the blank. While those things weren't necessarily taught by the earliest Christians or in the Bible, they do get taught later by the church, and they essentially blame it on the Holy Spirit. They argue that he superintends this process in such a way as to make those traditions infallible. And that's kind of the way they get around the fact that so many things clearly aren't in the Bible, and in fact aren't even the most ancient writers in the Christian church and the church fathers.
5: Give us some examples of what's been promulgated under the authority of the unwritten oral tradition.
7: Oral tradition is a little bit difficult to nail down within Roman Catholicism, because it's not like they have some kind of infallible list that says, here's all the infallible traditions to which we hold. But what they do tend to suggest is that the church speaks infallibly in different ways. It can speak infallibly through the Pope, and they've argued he's done that. It can speak infallibly through the councils, and they've argued that it's done that. It can speak infallibly through the ordinary magisterial teaching of the church, and they've argued that it's done that. Some of the more objectionable ones would be things like their doctrine of justification, which was clearly promulgated against the Lutheran and the position of other Protestants in the 16th century at the Council of Trent. More recently, you have things like Vatican I, where you have things like papal infallibility, for example, that are promulgated. You have the interpretation of specific texts of Scripture, then, that become mandatory as it relates to especially things like papal infallibility and things of the like. The things that would be most, I think, egregious to Lutherans would be those things that have been promulgated either about tradition itself in terms of making it a kind of a co-equal theological norm alongside of Scripture. In other words, giving it the same authority that the Word of God itself has. And then also suggesting that when we're saved, that our works actually play a role in the process, and that in the final analysis, we have to merit salvation instead of Christ having gained salvation for us totally and completely in his life and in his death and in his resurrection.
5: What scriptures do they claim support this notion that the church can operate and promulgate doctrines based upon nothing more than oral tradition?
7: I think that they would point out two things if we were to ask that question. The first is they would probably say, well, Todd, you've made an initial assumption, and that is that we have to appeal to a specific verse in Scripture, and only somebody who believes in sola scriptura, or the Bible alone, would demand that we do that kind of thing. But we don't believe in sola scriptura, they would argue, so we don't feel constrained to have to point to a specific verse in Scripture in order to justify our position. So I think that would be one way in which they would probably respond. Another way, essentially, is to basically survey what it is that the Bible teaches about especially apostolic authority and the kind of authority with which, for example, Peter or John or Paul preached the oral word of God, and then kind of from there somehow assume that the contemporary Roman Catholic Church in the 21st century still possesses that same kind of infallible authority today. So they'll take the stuff that the apostles say about their words, and they'll apply it to the Roman church, not only in the first century, but second, third, fourth, all the way down to our modern day.
5: So let's look at Matthew 23, verse 2, which in the English Standard Version reads, "The scribes and the Pharisees sit on Moses' seat." How is that passage sometimes used to support the idea of an unwritten authority?
7: Yeah, so what they suggest here is, so Jesus says in Matthew 23, right, he says, "The scribes and the Pharisees sit on Moses' seat, so do and observe whatever they tell you, but do not do the works that they do, for they preach but do not practice." So the basic line of argument sounds something like this. They'll suggest that this authority of sitting in Moses' seat isn't something that's explicitly recorded for us in the Old Testament. And yet, Jesus nevertheless affirms that it's a legitimate teaching authority. And it's so legitimate, in fact, that you have to do whatever it is that the Pharisees tell you when they're sitting in Moses' seat, when they're teaching from that position of authority. And so the idea is that Jesus here appeals to an authority that's an unwritten tradition, one that developed later amongst the Jews, but that isn't rooted and grounded in the written word of the Old Testament. And in the same way, then, they would argue that so too in the church today, we have to look not only to the written word of God, but also to unwritten oral traditions which develop in the believing community as well.
5: So how should we understand Jesus' words there?
7: Yeah, it's a good question. There's been lots of different takes on it throughout the years, and I think that basically what we're looking at is this. There was, we know historically, a stone seat that was at the front of the synagogue. And the Pharisees and the teachers of the law would sit in that stone seat, and they would do one of three things from it. Number one, they would read the law, right? So it would be similar to what we do in our Lutheran churches today, where you have the reading from the Old Testament or the epistle lesson or the lesson of the gospel that's read publicly. They did the exact same thing. That's where we got it, was from the Jews. That's why we do that today. That was one of the things they did, is they would have the reading of the law. The second thing that they would have would be the exposition of the law, which is where they would kind of give their own particular interpretation of what was being said and what was being suggested. And the third thing that they would do from that seat is they would judge disputes amongst the people. And that was kind of a tradition that they took from Exodus chapter 18, where it says that Moses sat down to judge the people from morning till evening. In other words, to settle sort of political disputes amongst them or civil disputes among them. You know, that wearied him out after a while. And so he appointed other people to sit in his seat and to do that work kind of in his place or in his stead. And the Pharisees understood themselves as kind of fulfilling that duty in Jesus' day. So we have to ask the question of, well, which of these things is Jesus pointing us to? Certainly, if it involves the reading of the law, we have absolutely no difficulty with that whatsoever, because everything that's in the written word of God, you've got to hear it and you've got to do it because God commands it. It wouldn't be their exposition of the law or their interpretation of the law, because that would totally and completely contradict what Jesus says about the Pharisees elsewhere in Matthew's gospel. For example, in Matthew chapter 16, he reminds his disciples, "Beware the leaven of the Pharisees and the Sadducees." Then they understood that he did not tell them to beware of the leaven of bread, but of the teaching of the Pharisees and the Sadducees. So he's warning his disciples against the false doctrine or the false teaching of the Pharisees. And even in Matthew chapter 23 itself, you know, his ultimate verdict against the Pharisees is, "But woe to you, scribes and Pharisees, hypocrites, for you shut the kingdom of heaven in people's faces, for you neither enter yourselves nor allow those who would enter to go in. Woe to you, scribes and Pharisees, hypocrites, for you travel across the sea and land to make a single proselyte, and when he becomes a proselyte, you make him twice a child of hell as yourself." So it's not their teaching, their own particular interpretations that he is commending here, because he condemns them throughout the Gospel of Matthew. And it could be that he's also referring to judging disputes, right? If the people in Israel had appointed them in order to settle some of these political questions or to settle some of these civil questions, Jesus could rightly point them and say, "Okay, well, listen to what your judges say." So it could be one of these three duties, definitely not the second, because that's contradicted by the immediate context. It's contradicted by the greater context of Matthew and really the entirety of the New Testament. So it's got to be either their reading of the law or their settling of civil disputes.
5: Dr. Stephen Parks is our guest. It's our series responding to Roman Catholic proof texts. We will turn to 2 Timothy 3:8 next.

0: How should Lutherans respond to the assertion, your church is too Catholic? 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In the Wittenberg Trail feature, Joshua Pauling traces his path from big box evangelicalism and Reformed Calvinism to the treasures of historic Christianity found in the Lutheran Church, the free online Issues Etc. 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

0: Welcome back to Issues Etc. I'm Todd Wilkin. It's our series responding to Roman Catholic proof texts. We're looking at Matthew 23 and 2 Timothy 3:8, seeing whether they support an authoritative unwritten oral tradition. Dr. Stephen Parks is our guest. He's Associate Professor of Theology and Philosophy at Concordia University, Irvine, California. He's also a graduate of Concordia Theological Seminary, Fort Wayne, Indiana. Learn more about studying for the vocations of pastor or deaconess at ctsfw.edu or by calling 1-800-481-2155. Forming servants in Jesus Christ who teach the faithful, reach the lost, and care for all, Concordia Theological Seminary, Fort Wayne, Indiana. Dr. Parks, this is 2 Timothy 3:8. Just as Jannes and Jambres opposed Moses, so these men also oppose the truth, men corrupted in mind and disqualified regarding the faith. How does that verse apply to the claim of an unwritten oral tradition?
1: Yeah. So the idea here is that as the Apostle Paul is bringing back to remembrance the story of what happens with Moses as he comes before Pharaoh's court and challenges him with miracles that the Lord sent him to do, that some of those things, some of those signs and wonders that he works before the Pharaoh seem to be able to be matched by the two Egyptian magicians. Now, in the Old Testament, we're not told who those magicians are. We're just told that they're two sorcerers, essentially. But Paul actually gives us their names, Jannes and Jambres. And so that's information that the Old Testament doesn't give us. And so what is suggested by the Roman Catholic apologist is basically this. Paul takes an oral tradition, which is this knowledge of these names that have been passed down through Jewish tradition, and he presents it as common knowledge within the Christian community and assumes that everybody believes that that was their names. But he doesn't get that from Scripture. He gets it from an unwritten tradition. And so he's presenting these things as being something that Christians commonly accept. And therefore, we also have to commonly accept whatever oral traditions come down to us that have the common consent of the believing community.
0: How should we rightly understand that reference, they're quite right, to individuals unnamed in Scripture but named by the apostles?
1: Yeah, well, the Reformers never suggested anywhere, whether we're talking about the Lutheran Reformers or Calvin and his Reformation or Zwingli and his, none of them ever suggested that there isn't historical information that is passed down outside of Scripture, right? So certainly you're going to have the names of all kinds of people and all sorts of historical knowledge that's passed down. What Luther basically argued when he was contending for the doctrine of sola scriptura is that the Bible was the only infallible rule of faith. Well, what do rule of faiths do? They're in this particular case, they're supposed to tell you the things that you need to believe in order to be saved, the things that you are to look to in order to know what it is that you're supposed to believe and what it is that the church is supposed to do. In this particular case, there's nothing about giving us the names of Jannes and Jambres that is a doctrine of any kind or a teaching of any kind. It's pure historical information. So there is no doctrine of Jannes or there is no theology of Jambres. It's just the name of two individuals in the Old Testament. Now we have that sometimes even by way of tradition in the New Testament. So there are certain, you know, strains of tradition that might give names to the three wise men. Now the Bible doesn't tell us that there were only three wise men, nor does it give us the names, but some people have named them over time. Or in Jesus' parable of Lazarus and the rich man, right? There are traditions that give certain names to the rich man who isn't named by Jesus. And there's nothing harmful to that insofar as it's not adding anything that must be believed or it's not adding any doctrine or any theology or anything like that that you have to believe in order to be saved. It's just passing on other information. And we've never suggested that sola scriptura doesn't allow for that.
0: So how would you distinguish between what we've been discussing here, which is a Roman Catholic view of an authoritative oral tradition, as opposed to a Lutheran embrace of things that are passed down through the church, even things that the church has developed itself under kind of an ecclesiastical authority, without falling into this notion that the church can promulgate doctrines apart from Scripture?
1: Yeah, that's a really good question. I mean, when we look at our Lord Jesus Christ, there are many times that he will sometimes appeal to traditions or practice things that just sort of developed out of a natural Jewish religion, right? So it seems in places like John 10, when he's at the temple, they're celebrating basically what we would call today Hanukkah, which is something that was an intertestamental development. So there's no command in the Old Testament to celebrate this, and yet Jesus happens to be in the temple when people are celebrating it, picks up on the rituals that they do and uses them in order to begin preaching the truth. There's nothing wrong with doing things like that, as long as, number one, it doesn't add to anything that the Bible teaches. And number two, as long as we don't try to bind somebody's conscience to it in such a way as to suggest that this is something that they have to believe, or this is something that they have to do in order to be saved, right? We're in have celebrated now the season of Lent, right? And there are lots of traditions that are often associated with the season of Lent and, giving things up or what have you. And there's nothing wrong with those things. There's nothing wrong with embracing those things and celebrating those things and observing those things, as long as we recognize that this is a tradition which is developed in the church. So there's nothing in the Bible that says that you have to do this. And there's nothing in the Bible that says that you can't do that kind of thing. So it falls under the category of what we would sometimes refer to as adiaphora, which means those things that are neither commanded nor forbidden in the Bible. And in those things, we have Christian freedom to either observe or to not observe. So when we head into the Lenten season, I always grit my teeth a little bit because, you start out with things like Ash Wednesday and people start to maybe get a little judgmental. Are you going to use ashes or are you not going to use ashes, right? That's there. We have complete Christian freedom as it relates to those things. And we should celebrate that freedom, allow the people who want to observe and be joyful for their observation. And if we decide not to, that's okay too, because we're not violating the word of God.
0: What is the danger of appealing to oral tradition, and what is the comfort of being able to appeal to Scripture alone?
1: The danger ultimately is uncertainty. How do we know what's true? If we're going to appeal to oral tradition, there are all kinds of oral traditions, and they really only have one thing in common, which is they tend to contradict not only the Scriptures, but themselves over time. So if you look at things that the church fathers sometimes talked about as oral tradition, sometimes they conflict with one another. So you had one group of folks in the church saying that you had to celebrate Easter at a certain time, and another group of folks saying, no, you had to celebrate Easter at a completely different time. And they both appealed to apostolic tradition to suggest, when they were supposed to be celebrating Easter, and yet they contradicted each other. It's uncertain. And if it's uncertain, then your conscience has no assurance. It has no firm ground on which to stand. And that's the real problem with oral tradition, is it's quicksand. It's not something that you can take a firm stand on and that your faith can lay hold of and say, this is most certainly true. Thus saith the Lord, this is unshakable. On the other hand, when we go by sola scriptura, what we're doing is looking at what exactly the Lord himself said. And that gives us a rock solid foundation upon which to build. We're looking at the words of God himself. God never lies. God never deceives. God never contradicts himself. And God never changes. And as a result, our faith can lay hold of those sure and certain promises found in God's word. And we can say, this is the word of the living God. This is most certainly true. This will not change. This will not contradict. And heaven and earth may pass away, but this word will never pass away. And I will cling to it until my last breath and by God's grace throughout all eternity.
0: Dr. Stephen Parks is Assistant Professor of Theology and Philosophy at Concordia University, Irvine, California. Dr. Parks, thank you very much.
1: So happy to be back with you. Thanks, Todd.
0: We're going to be talking about the influences and ideas of Black Lives Matter's founders with Scott Walter of the Capital Research Center next.

0: The Lutheran Church Missouri Synod's life ministry is thousands of people sharing Christ's love and mercy and giving witness to our Lord's creation of life, His design for marriage and the family, and the God-given value of all human life from conception to natural death. 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
1: In the midst of life's struggles and trials, we are tempted to find comfort in something other than the Word of God, to find comfort in something other than where God has promised to be and what He has promised about us. 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

0: Governor Ron DeSantis, Molly Hemingway, Megan Basham, Aaron Holley, Robert Spencer, and pastors Matt Harrison, Brian Wolfmiller, and Will Wheaton will be speaking at the 2026 Issues Etc. 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

0: Welcome back to Issues Etc. I'm Todd Wilkin. Our series on responding to Roman Catholic proof texts continues with Pastor Stephen Parks. Today we're going to take up this passage from 2 Peter where one apostle comments briefly on the writings of another apostle. In this case, it's Peter commenting on the writings of Paul. And he talks about Paul's letters when he speaks in them on these matters. He says, there are some things in them, that is in Paul's letters, that are hard to understand, which the ignorant and the unstable twist to their own destruction as they do the other scriptures. Does that show that generally speaking, scripture may be difficult to understand? It might be, in fact, obscure. Joining us on this Monday afternoon for part 12 of our series on responding to Roman Catholic proof texts, Professor Stephen Parks. He's assistant professor of theology and philosophy at Concordia University, Irvine, California. Stephen, welcome back.
1: Thank you so much. Great to be with you again, Todd.
0: What in particular do you think Peter is actually referring to of Paul's letters when he says some of these things are difficult to understand?
1: Yeah, it's a very important question and an excellent one. I think that the best way to be able to solve it is just to kind of do what we always do during these series, which is sort of just to walk through the text. So if you go back to just verse 1 in chapter 3, the Apostle Peter says, "This is now the second letter that I'm writing to you, beloved. In both of them, I'm stirring up your sincere mind by way of reminder that you should remember the predictions of the holy prophets and the commandment of our Lord and Savior through your apostles, knowing this first of all, that scoffers will come in the last days with scoffing, following their own sinful desires. They will say, 'Where is the promise of his coming? For ever since the fathers fell asleep, all things are continuing as they were from the beginning of creation.' For they deliberately overlook this fact that the heavens existed long ago and the earth was formed out of water and through water by the same word of God, and that by means of these the world that then existed was deluged with water and perished. But by the same word, the heavens and the earth that now exist are stored up for fire, being kept until the day of judgment and destruction of the ungodly." So he's talking here about what we refer to in theology as eschatology, or the study of last things or the end times. And then he picks up with the same theme in verse 8. He writes, "But do not overlook this one fact, beloved, that with the Lord one day is as 1,000 years, and 1,000 years is one day. The Lord is not slow to fulfill his promise, as some count slowness, but is patient toward you, not wishing that any should perish, but that all should reach repentance. But the day of the Lord will come like a thief, and then the heavens will pass away with a roar, and the heavenly bodies will be burned up and dissolved, and the earth and the works that are done on them will be exposed." So again, here, he's dealing with the question of eschatology or end times, talking about the dissolution of all things and the final judgment. He picks up again in verse 11, "Since all these things are thus to be dissolved, what sort of people ought you to be in lives of holiness and godliness, waiting for and hastening the coming of the day of God, because of which the heavens will be set on fire and dissolved, and the heavenly bodies will melt away as they burn? But according to his promise, we're waiting for new heavens and a new earth in which righteousness dwells." So again, the whole context, beginning all the way back with verse 1,

0: eschatology or end times. Here's where he begins to reference Paul in verse 14. Therefore, beloved, since you're waiting for these, be diligent to be found by him without spot or blemish and at peace, and count the patience of our Lord as salvation, just as our beloved brother Paul also wrote to you according to the wisdom given him, as he does in all his letters when he speaks in them of these matters. There are some things in them that are hard to understand, which the ignorant and unstable twist to their own destruction as they do the other scriptures. So in context, Peter's clearly talking about the end times or eschatology, and he suggests that in the letters of the Apostle Paul, when he addresses the issue of eschatology or the end times, some of the things that he says are difficult to comprehend. So he's not talking about all of Scripture. He's not talking about those issues which are absolutely necessary to be known for salvation, but instead he's talking about some of those points which relate to the second coming of Christ and the dissolution of all things and the restoration of all things at the end of time.
1: So he's actually, rather than kind of a blanket indictment against Paul's writings, much less all the rest of Scripture, he's actually saying what people have been saying about the end times teaching of Scripture, wherever it may be found, since Christ's ascension into heaven. Some of these things, be it the book of Revelation or Paul's discussion of the eschaton, some of these things are difficult to understand.
0: Yeah, that's exactly what he's getting at. I mean, we need to remember that this is the same Apostle Peter who, in the very same letter in 2 Peter chapter 1, says this about the Scriptures in general. He says, "And we have the prophetic word more fully confirmed, to which you do well to pay attention as a lamp shining in a dark place until the day dawns and the morning star rises in your heart." So Peter here compares the apostolic scriptures to a lamp shining in a dark place, not to something that's obscure or fundamentally difficult to understand, but something which actually illuminates the darkness, which dispels the darkness and enables us to be able to see. That doesn't mean that every single verse of Scripture is equally clear, nor that every single thing that Scripture addresses is equally clear, but that's not something that the Reformers themselves never argued. Johann Gerhard, for example, who's arguably one of the greatest Lutheran theologians of all time, wrote in the 17th century this. He says, "One cannot understand all things at first glance and by a cursory reading of Scripture, but instead he must employ study, effort, and assiduous meditation." And he goes on to talk about some of the other aids that are available in understanding Scripture and so forth. The idea here is that no Reformer ever taught that every single text of Scripture and that every issue which Scripture addresses is equally clear. What they taught instead was that Scripture was fundamentally clear and that all things necessary to be believed for salvation are clear.
1: So make that distinction for us, if you could, because we have to kind of emphasize those two things, a fundamental clarity of Scripture, and then, of course, conceding that there are portions of Scripture that need to be read in light of clearer passages.
0: Sure, yeah. So when we talk about the fundamental clarity of Scripture, what we're saying is that all of the things which are necessary to be believed for salvation are clearly stated in one place or another. They may also be somewhat obscurely or a little more darkly stated in one place or another. But the way that the Church Fathers and the way that the Reformers have always handled Scripture is whenever Scripture says something in a difficult way, or if it says it in an obscure way, they turn to the passages where it's said unambiguously and clearly to such an extent that you have the famous maxim that was popularized by the Reformers, which is Scripture interprets Scripture. By that, they didn't mean that the book comes alive and literally tells you what it means, but they meant that the Holy Spirit is his own best interpreter. And so where he has spoken very clearly in one place, that's to govern the passages that perhaps aren't quite as clear. So when we talk about the fundamental clarity of Scripture, that's exactly what we're getting at. All the things which are necessary to be believed for salvation are clearly stated at one point or another. But there are some passages that are difficult to understand, that are deeper, that are more difficult. And those are the kinds of things that Gerhard was referring to when he speaks about how those things require serious study and assiduous meditation and lots of thought and reflection and, frankly, some hard work.
1: Can you just kind of off the top of your head give us an example or two of that in action where there's a section of Scripture that is kind of notoriously hard to understand? I've found in my pastoral ministry that there are, in particular, among the more obscure sayings of Jesus, there are some things that I don't know what he means. And I have to just admit, I don't know what he means here, and I can't find a passage to illuminate it. maybe someone else will, but can you give us some examples?
0: So one of the examples that I came across, and I'll use Paul here only because that's the example that Peter uses, although he's not necessarily talking about eschatology here, or maybe he is, because quite frankly, I don't really understand the text either. But in 2 Timothy chapter 2, the apostle says, speaking of women, he says, "Yet she will be saved through childbearing if they continue in faith and love and holiness with self-control." Now, typically speaking, the whole idea here is that we know where salvation comes from. We know that it comes by grace through faith on account of Christ. And at least on that particular account, I think both Protestants and Roman Catholics agree. The difficulty comes in here is what exactly is he saying about childbearing? And unfortunately, he doesn't really unpack it for us. He doesn't explain it any further, and there's no other place in Scripture where he directly kind of addresses that particular topic. There are other places in Scripture where the apostle will mention something without necessarily kind of being explicit about what it is that he's talking about, just like in that particular case. An example of this is from 1 Corinthians chapter 15, where he happens to mention that there are some people who are being baptized on behalf of the dead. He doesn't approve of that particular thing. He just mentions it, and he uses it in order to demonstrate that the dead continue to exist and so on, even in the minds of those who do this sort of strange practice. What exactly is Paul getting at in 1 Corinthians 15 as it relates to baptism for the dead? Well, there are some different ideas about what that may mean, and certainly some very good ones that have to do with context and so forth. But overall, it's not something that he addresses somewhere else, and so it's not something that we can know a whole lot about. But all Christians are agreed that when we talk about baptism for the dead in 1 Corinthians 15, or whether we're talking about the meaning of childbearing in 1 Timothy 2, that those are matters that are not necessary to be understood for salvation. We're not talking here about questions like, who is Jesus? We're not talking about questions here like, what has Jesus done in order to save us from our sins, in order to rescue us from death, and in order to ultimately save us from hell? Those things are absolutely and abundantly clear in Scripture. And in order to be able to draw from the text of Scripture, it would necessarily have to be the case that those things would be clear.
1: Is the best policy in some of those cases where we cannot find illuminating passages, or the general rule of faith, that is, cannot give us a clear answer as to what they are talking about, just to simply say, we don't know?
0: Yeah, and I think that we have a grand tradition of that within the Christian faith, where we have, as you said, pastors today in the pulpit who will say, you know, I simply don't understand this, or there's not enough here to be able to really unpack and to say with absolute certainty what it is that's being communicated. We have theologians from the past who have done that. The reformers were very clear in certain places that they were just uncertain as to what was being said, so they left them there. The church fathers did the exact same thing. The whole point is that when we're drawing from the Scriptures without the interpretation of the Spirit of God himself, then we have no certainty as to what the text says. So if he himself hasn't clarified somewhere else in the Scripture exactly what he's talking about, then we have to kind of leave it where God himself has left it, our understanding perhaps being partial and imperfect, despite the fact that Scripture itself is perfect and clear.
1: Talk about another layer of handling God's Word this way, and that is simply that the church does not base any doctrine upon a more obscure passages of Scripture, nor do they use those obscure passages to overturn clear passages.
0: Yeah, the idea here is that where the Holy Spirit has spoken clearly and definitively, we have to let what he has to say stand, and that what he has to say forms the basis for what the church ought to believe and what the church ought to teach and what the church ought to confess publicly and privately. So the idea there is that whenever we have the Holy Spirit speaking very clearly in Scripture and establishing certain truths, that's the fundamental ground on which the church has always and must always continue to stand. That is the ground that is immovable. There are other places in Scripture, perhaps, where the same matter is addressed, but maybe not in quite as clear a manner. In those cases, we want to do what we talked about previously, which is use the Holy Spirit's words to interpret the Holy Spirit's words, or to allow Scripture to interpret Scripture. But instead of going to the darker passages or the passages which are a little more difficult or less clear, we instead go to the clearest possible passages, those places where the Spirit of God himself has spoken clearly and unambiguously, and where the church has always recognized that that has been the case. And so whether we're talking about who Jesus is, what he's done to save us, whether we're talking about the authority of the Word of God itself or the sacraments or you name it, there are always clear and unambiguous statements in Scripture that we must go to in order to be able to understand what it is that the Spirit of God is establishing. And those places that are less clear, much less those places that are obscure, those are the places that we don't take our stand. And this isn't any different than the way, by the way, that we interpret any other kind of literature. You know, if you want to know what Shakespeare meant by this or that thing, you go to where he clearly defines it. You don't go to places where he may mention it, but not really unpack it or explain it. But instead, you look for those places where he most clearly addresses that issue or that phrase or that particular thing. And that's all that the Church Fathers and the Reformers were doing as it relates to statements of the Spirit of God speaking in Scripture.
1: It's part 12 of our series, Responding to Roman Catholic Proof Texts. We're doing so today with Professor Stephen Parks, answering the question to 2 Peter 3, 15 and 16, prove the obscurity of Scripture. When we come back, why promote the idea that Scripture is obscure? And there's also a Protestant version of this. We'll talk about that on the other side of the break.

0: 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If this sounds like your life, check out the September edition of The Lutheran Witness. 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
4: Welcome back. I'm Todd Wilkin. On this Monday afternoon, it's part 12 of our series responding to Roman Catholic proof texts. We're talking about the alleged obscurity of Scripture based upon 2 Peter 3:15 and 16. Professor Stephen Parks is our guest, assistant professor of theology and philosophy at Concordia University, Irvine, California. Stephen, there is a Protestant version of this that I've seen floating around. It's not based on 2 Peter 3, but it's based on Paul, actually, where he is talking about when I was a child, I spoke as a child, I thought as a child, and he is going in, I think it's in 1 Corinthians, going on to recommend a better way of love and things like that. But in the midst of that, he says, now we see through a mirror darkly, but then we shall see face to face. And I've seen rather reputable Protestant leaders use this to kind of advance the notion that, yeah, we understand kind of what the Bible's trying to tell us, but God's so big and so amazing. How could we possibly grasp the entire truth here? And it usually comes up when it comes to doctrines that are disputed, like the sacraments and things like that. Well, we see through a mirror darkly. Nobody really knows what this really means. We have to wait to get to heaven to figure that out. How do you respond to that one?
5: Yeah, well, of course, I think the best way to respond to it would be to, you know, do what we've always done, which is just basically take a look at the context. And when you take a look at the context in 1 Corinthians chapter 13, what you find there, again, is that there's actually an eschatological context that that the Apostle Paul is dealing with there, which is why he says, he talks about the imperfection of knowledge now versus the perfection of the coming knowledge that we'll have at the second coming, which is why he says things like, now I know in part, but then I shall know fully, even as I have been fully known. But what he's speaking there isn't about the things that God has already revealed to us. Those things belong to us. I think about places like Deuteronomy chapter 29, verse 29, where it says that that the hidden things belong to the Lord our God, but the revealed things belong to us and to our children forever. What he's talking about here is God himself and Christ himself. We know him as he reveals himself to us as Scripture, but we don't know him in an immediate way. We don't know him in a face-to-face way. We know him only through the means that he has given us to know him. But a time is coming at the end of time when that will no longer be the case. We will not have to behold Jesus through means as we behold him now in the Word and in the sacraments, but instead we will know him even as he has already known us, which is to say not just partially, but face-to-face, perfectly, and in full. So the idea isn't we can't really tell what the scriptures are teaching. I mean, the idea itself just doesn't make any sense. Think about why God has revealed scripture to us. He has revealed it to us because he wants us to know it, right? I mean, this is what the Apostle Paul says in 2 Timothy 3, that all scripture is inspired by God and is profitable for teaching, for reproof, for correction, and for training in righteousness, that the man of God may be complete, equipped for every good work. So if teaching on the sacraments is a good work, and it is, then Holy Scripture should equip us to do it. If teaching about who Jesus is a good thing, and it is, then Scripture should equip us to do it, and so forth. And this is why the Church has always drawn her teaching principally and primarily from the inspired Word of God, because it's clear the Spirit of God has revealed his mind to us there, and the best and safest place to take our stand isn't on the shifting grounds of human opinions or even the traditions of the Church, but instead the divinely inspired Word of God himself.
4: So what is the purpose from the Roman Catholic side to promote the notion that Scripture may be kind of generally obscure? How does it serve, or what purpose does that serve?
5: Well, we always want to take into consideration the historical context, and in the historical context of the 16th century, you had the reformers who were very much pressing the very clear text of Scripture against certain Roman Catholic distinctives, the doctrine of justification, for example, and the notion that works play a role in our final salvation and so forth. And the reformers were demonstrating from Scripture that that was simply not the case. And the theologians at that time, the Roman Catholic theologians, really recognized that they were losing ground, that this was a battle that they couldn't maintain, and many of them argued it's a battle that they shouldn't maintain. And in order to get people to not buy into what Luther and the other reformers were saying about things like justification by faith alone, what they essentially had to do is say that you can't really understand Scripture. You need the Church in order to tell you what Scripture really says. And they argued you also can't really understand tradition, because the reformers were quite at home in quoting the writings of the Church Fathers in order to demonstrate that they weren't teaching anything new, but that the things that they had were teaching in the 16th century were things that had always been taught throughout the history of the Church. And those same theologians turned around and accused those Church Fathers likewise of being unclear. So the idea is basically to lodge all authority in the Church, because if you can't understand what the Scriptures teach, they can be authoritative all day long, but they won't really matter to you unless you understand them. Same thing also with the Church Fathers. And so what the Church was saying in the 16th century, what the Roman Catholic Church was arguing, is that ultimately we have final say over what Scripture means, and we have final say over what the Church Fathers mean. No matter how clearly those sources seem to be saying one thing, if we say that they mean another, then that's in fact what they mean. And you see that come out with theologians in the 16th century. So Ignatius of Loyola, who is the founder of the Jesuit order, said that if the white that I see with my eyes is pronounced to be black by the hierarchical Church, that's what I'm going to believe. And this essentially is what the Church has done. It said that the Scriptures are so obscure you can't understand them without us telling you what they mean.
4: Finally, with about 30 seconds, Stephen, why is it so important that we maintain that, generally speaking, although there are obscure and darker passages, the message of Scripture, the central message of Scripture, is not just clear, it is abundantly clear?
5: Yeah, if we don't make clear that Scripture is fundamentally clear and abundantly clear on the main and the plain things that are necessary for salvation, then people are going to be in doubt about whether or not they are truly saved. Am I in the right church? Do I have the right belief about things? Do I believe in the right Jesus? Do I have a correct understanding of salvation? Do I really and rightly understand the sacraments? And a whole host of other things are going to constantly plague the troubled conscience unless and until it can find rest in a place that is rock solid and immovable. And that place that is rock solid and immovable isn't in the opinions of men. It isn't even in the traditions of the Church, but it's in the inspired Word of God, where the Holy Spirit himself has spoken abundantly and clearly.
4: Professor Stephen Parks is Assistant Professor of Theology and Philosophy at Concordia University, Irvine, California. Stephen, thank you very much for being our guest.
5: Blessings to you, and thanks for having me again, Todd.
4: In hour two of Issues, Etc., we're going to begin a brand new series on casuistry, that is, applying the Bible to the life of the Church. We're going to take up a thorny question, especially today when people living together is nothing in the eyes of culture and society. Cohabitation from the perspective of the Church with Pastor Clint Poppy and Pastor Scott Adel. 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
8: Planned Parenthood said that they want to help the communities, especially the black community, even though their founder, Margaret Sanger, said, and I'm paraphrasing them just a little bit, colored people are like weeds, they need to be exterminated.
9: When we hold to the good, godly distinctions between men and women in Scripture, it should be no surprise to us that in the same way that preaching the Word of God clearly makes us isolated from all the rest of the world.
10: The one who forgave you all your sins with his blood, he is not abandoning you to the grave. 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
3: It's a little difficult to figure out sometimes because it seems to have the weight of all this tradition. When you look at it, the Roman Catholic Church, what do you see? You see an ancient, a truly ancient institutions. Just go to the Vatican, some of its buildings and its sites are genuinely ancient, dating to the time of the apostles. St. Peter's there is, it is said, built upon the foundation of St. Peter's place of execution. St. Peter, they would say, the very first pope, the one who passed on that authority to others in an unbroken chain of hands laid on heads of ordinations and what they would call apostolic succession. And it certainly looks like it meets the claim. It has all of the hierarchy, all of the pomp and circumstance that one would expect from a church that claims that it alone, or maybe not alone, but mostly it alone has a claim to the apostolic deposit, that those who have departed from that, left that stream of unbroken hands, to some degree or another, what? Don't? And what does that mean? Greetings and welcome to Issues Etc., coming to you live from the studios of Lutheran Public Radio in Collinsville, Illinois. I'm Todd Wilkin. Thanks for tuning us in. We're going to revive a series on responding to Roman Catholic proof texts on this Friday, part 9 of the series. Today we'll be looking at 2 Timothy chapter 2, a couple verses there, and the Roman Catholic claim of apostolic succession. Pastor Stephen Parks
13: will be our guest. A little bit later, Dr. Russell Dawn joins us to talk about the civil religion of progressivism as it was on display in the Masterpiece Cake Shop Supreme Court decision. Well, not only the case, but also the decision. Pastor Chris Roseborough will be with us for our weekly feature, This Week in Pop American Christianity. Today, we'll be talking what he calls doctrinal transgenderism. We'll let him explain what that means. And then we'll play Issues Etc. soundbite of the week. We have four soundbites to play for you. We will play them, and then in the last half hour of the program, it'll be your opportunity to call 1-877-623-MYIE to send us an email, talkback@issuesetc.org, a tweet at issuesetc, or to go to our Facebook fan page, facebook.com/issuesetc. And according to your votes, pick which will be Issues Etc. soundbite of the week. In the meantime, it's part 9 of our series responding to Roman Catholic proof text. Today, we'll be looking at 2 Timothy chapter 2 and the claims of apostolic succession. Joining us to do so, Pastor Stephen Parks, Assistant Professor of Theology and Philosophy at Concordia University, Irvine, California. Stephen, welcome back to Issues Etc.
14: Thanks, Todd. It's great to be back with you.
13: So, I don't want to get too far ahead of ourselves, but if there is a church that claims to have apostolic succession, what does the Roman Church make of, I think they would say, ecclesial communities, maybe not churches, that they say don't?
14: Yeah, it's an excellent question, and it's one that I think that many folks who aren't in the Roman tradition don't quite understand. The idea from the Roman Catholic perspective is, as you said, that essentially you have God, in whom, of course, all authority dwells, and then God appoints specific and certain individuals to whom he transfers this divine authority. In the New Testament, for example, you have Jesus transferring his divine authority to the apostles, and then they argue that the apostles did it to the successors that they appointed, who in turn did it to the successors that they appointed, all the way down to our current generation. And so for the Roman Catholic, the true church is to be located through that particular line of succession, which begins with Peter, the prince of the apostles, as well as the other apostles, and continues in an unbroken chain or an unbroken line of succession all the way down to our present age. And so if you belong to a church or a community of faith that doesn't have that apostolic succession, then properly speaking, the Roman Catholic Church is going to argue that you're not actually a part of the visible body of Christ on earth. In other words, you're not really a part of the true Christian church. Now, it may say Christian church on the marquee, you may truly and really believe in Christ, but that church in which you worship and hear the word of God preached and receive the sacraments and so forth has no divine authority from their perspective to be able to do the things that it does. And so it's more of a pretender to the title of church than an actual church.
13: So one of the passages that is operative here from the Roman Catholic perspective is 2 Timothy 2, the first several verses, where Paul is addressing young Pastor Timothy. He says, "You then, my child, be strengthened by the grace that is in Christ Jesus, and what you have learned from me in the presence of many witnesses, entrust to faithful men who will be able to teach others also." How is that spun into apostolic succession?
14: Right. The idea here that they're going to argue is essentially here you have basically the first three generations of the church, right? You have the apostolic generation with the Apostle Paul, and then you have Timothy, the one who is appointed by the Apostle Paul, the one to whom the Apostle gives his divine authority. And then you have those that that Timothy is in turn going to turn around and select, and that he himself is going to ordain, or that he is going to choose, so that you have this link of successions that's taking place. So the argument here using 2 Timothy chapter 2 is that that this clearly teaches apostolic succession, because here you have this mention of Paul, of Timothy, of the ones that Timothy is going to commit this truth to, and so forth. And so if we want to look for truth, the Roman Catholic theologians are going to argue, then we need to find this kind of chain, and that chain is present, they'll say, in its fullness in the Roman Catholic Church.
13: What do they actually believe is passed on? Or how? What is the, I guess I'm kind of asking, what's the substance of the chain, so to speak, that is unbroken from the first apostles to properly ordained bishop and priests today?
14: Yeah, they argue basically in a word, authority. The idea is that that Jesus had the divine authority of God, being the eternal Son of God himself in human flesh, and that he passed on that divine authority, which is manifested in a number of ways, but principally in two when we're talking about apostolic succession. The first is in the authority to teach the Word of God correctly and without deviating from it, and secondly, to administer the sacraments of the church. So if you want to find a church that teaches truth, you must first find the church that, possesses this apostolic succession, which becomes the guarantor of truth for the Roman Catholic. And likewise, if you want to make sure that you're receiving true and proper sacraments from the church, a real baptism, for example, or more specifically, a real Lord's Supper, a real Eucharist, then you need to make sure that the person who is administering it has the divine authority to do that. And they argue the only ones who have the divine authority to do that are those who can trace their chain of ordinations through their current bishop all the way back to the apostles themselves. So it's this a divine authority to teach truth and this divine authority to administer real sacraments, principally, that's given and passed on. And they typically refer to that as a special endowment that is given to priests that are ordained that actually does something to them, and that actually changes their character on the inside, that gives them a power that other people who haven't received ordinations like that don't have, so that they now have the power, for example, to transform the bread and the wine in the Lord's Supper into the body and blood of Christ, to transubstantiate it. And they can only do that because they've been given that power or that indelible character or that mark in their ordination, which again, they argue, is going to be traced all the way back to the apostles and ultimately to Jesus.
13: I want to pause here for a second and acknowledge that the impetus for this teaching is actually not just good, it's very good. Mm-hmm. I mean, to seek to establish on the basis of Scripture that one must act upon Christ's authority. There's all sorts of stuff in the Old Testament about prophets who ran without being sent, or Jesus who, people who cry, Lord, Lord, and Jesus says, I never knew you. I did mighty works in your name. I never knew you. There's all sorts of stuff in there that would instruct us as the church to never act without Christ's explicit authority, isn't there?
14: Yeah, absolutely there is. I mean, we have it all over Scripture. The question is, how is it that Christ calls individuals to act with his specific authority? Is it only those who have a link of ordinations that can go all the way back to the apostles themselves? Is it those who have received a real, true, legitimate call from the church? And these principally are the things that have been central in the debate between the Roman Catholic Church and the Lutheran Church since the 16th century, and the arguments continue to go on today. But both of those communions are in full agreement that nobody ever ought to just take it upon themselves to, as you said, quoting from the Old Testament, to run having never been called by the Lord. In other words, to just decide that I'm going to be a pastor now, or to get ordained through the mail, for example, as many people do for tax purposes, or just to be able to marry friends, or what have you. This is a thing in which that Scripture takes seriously, and as a result of that, it's something that the Church has taken seriously historically. The question is, has the Church always taught what the Roman Catholic Church teaches today? And the answer to that is no.
13: So let's go back to that 2 Timothy passage. If Paul is not referring to or authorizing Timothy to pass along this apostolic deposit, this indelible character to others in terms of Roman Catholic apostolic succession, what is he instructing Timothy to do?
14: Yeah, and that's, of course, got to be the key question, right? What is the teaching of Scripture? We always want to engage in what we call exegesis, which is a careful drawing of the meaning, the intended meaning, the meaning that the author intended out of the text, instead of engaging in what we call eisegesis, which is taking a presupposed meaning or a foreign meaning and imposing it onto the text. So when we take a look at what Paul says here, what exactly is he saying? Well, just to reiterate, as you read earlier, he says, You then, my child, be strengthened by the grace that is in Christ Jesus, and what you have heard from me in the presence of many witnesses, entrust to faithful men who will be able to teach others also. So what Paul is emphasizing here is not a succession of office. But what he is actually emphasizing is a succession of truth, right? And that's not my invention. This is exactly what he says. What you have heard from me in the presence of many, right? He doesn't say the ordination that you have received from me in turn commit to others and so forth, but he says what you have heard from me. And then he adds, in the presence of many witnesses. So it's not stuff that Timothy can say, well, I have a secret inside track of what the Apostle Paul had to say. No, this was public teaching, and people didn't have to just take Timothy's word for it, but they could ask all of these many witnesses to make sure that what Timothy was saying was, in fact, what the Apostle Paul himself taught. So he says, to take this teaching, which not only you, but many witnesses have heard, and entrust it to faithful men, right? Now, the idea here is making sure that you entrust it to faithful men. What does it mean to be faithful? It means that they're going to be faithful to not their own internal ideas, not even their own office, but they're going to be faithful to an external standard. And that external standard, again, is the word that Paul committed to Timothy, and that word now that Timothy is entrusting to them. And then he says, who will be able to teach others also. So again, the emphasis is not upon office here, but instead, the emphasis is upon teaching. It's upon truth. What truth? The truth of the Lord Jesus Christ himself, revealed by the Apostle Paul to Timothy, who then passes that same truth on to others. So it's not a succession of office. It's a succession of truth. And it emphasizes, therefore, this necessity of remaining faithful to this external standard of apostolic teaching.
13: Nonetheless, we should point out there is an office. I want to talk about that on the other side of the break. We are in part 9 of our series responding to Roman Catholic proof texts on this Friday afternoon. Today we're looking at 2 Timothy 2, the first several verses that are claimed by the Roman Catholic Church to be a proof text for apostolic succession. Professor Stephen Parks is our guest, assistant professor of theology and philosophy at Concordia University, Irvine, California. Stay tuned.

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0: Welcome back to Issues Etc. I'm Todd Wilkin. We are responding to Roman Catholic proof texts in our series with Professor Stephen Parks. Today, Apostolic Succession and 2 Timothy 2, the first two verses. Before the break, we were talking about how it is that what is being passed on here is what is heard from the Apostle Paul, that this is a, and if it is an apostolic deposit, it is simply the word that is passed on, his teaching, the apostolic teaching that is passed on. But nonetheless, we also still need to point out here, don't we, Stephen, that there is an office that is handed down from person to person, but not in the way that Roman Catholics insist it must be.
5: Yeah, that's exactly right. When we take a look at the teaching of the New Testament itself, we find out that the teaching and the preaching and the proclamation of the word and the administration of the sacraments were so important and so central to the Lord Jesus Christ that he did specifically institute an office which was to focus principally upon that teaching, preaching, and administration of the sacraments, and that is what we refer to as the office of pastor. Pastors are, by divine authority, given the commission to teach, to preach, and to administer the sacraments in accord with Christ's institution. And so when pastors are teaching, preaching, and administering the sacraments in accordance with the command, the word, and the institution of Jesus, then we ignore those pastors or we refuse to listen to them at our own peril. This is why Jesus says things like when he sends out the 70, he says, "He who hears you hears me, and he who rejects you rejects me, and he who rejects me rejects not me, but him who sent me." So the idea is that when you bring the word of the Lord Jesus Christ in according with his institution, it is incumbent upon us to listen to the folks that Jesus has placed into that office and to listen to them as if we were listening to Jesus himself. And if we don't listen to those folks, then we are in spiritual peril because it's as if we're ignoring, listening, or despising Jesus himself. So there's really no issue there between the Lutheran Church, for example, and the Roman Catholic Church. Where the real issue comes in is, number one, what constitutes this divine commissioning on behalf of God, number one? And number two, what exactly takes place when a person is divinely commissioned by God to teach, to preach, and to administer the sacraments? And of course, there's much more than that, but those are some of the principal things that come up immediately.
0: So let's talk about some of the ramifications of this or how this plays itself out in kind of the actual life of Roman Catholicism. Does this mean that they would look at, say, the Lutheran celebration of the Eucharist as not a Eucharist?
5: In fact, that's exactly what they teach, and not just the Lutheran celebration of the Eucharist, but the Anglican celebration of the Lord's Supper, or the Reformed celebration of the Lord's Supper, or the Baptist celebration of the Lord's Supper, etc. In each one of those cases, because there is no, at least from their perspective, because there is no divinely sanctioned authority given from Peter to his successors and from his successors to the current Bishop of Rome, who is in union with the other bishops who ordained all of the priests and so forth, that only those priests who have this successive chain of ordinations going all the way back to Peter have the divine authority to transform the bread and the wine and the Lord's Supper into the body and blood of Christ. And so while Lutherans may believe that what they're eating is the body and blood of Christ, in reality, all they're eating is bread and wine and nothing more.
0: So what does that mean for their regard for our status before God?
5: Yeah, it's an excellent question. Well, remember that that for Roman Catholicism, one of the chief things is that salvation comes primarily and principally through the church. So historically, they've said things like, there is no salvation outside the church. And they still maintain that kind of a thing. And it's not really all that different from what Lutherans have historically said as well, that we have maintained that same idea, but for very different reasons. For the Lutherans, for example, we argue that salvation is experienced within the bosom of the church because it's there that we experience and come into contact with the Word of God, the gospel of our Lord Jesus Christ. And it's there that we receive the sacrament of holy baptism, and it's there that we receive the sacrament of the Lord's Supper. In other words, the Lord has ordained that the means through which his divine means of grace are going to be given out to the world is through the church. And it's through those means of grace that we come into a saving relationship with Christ himself. So you can't encounter the means of grace apart from encountering the church and vice versa. Within Roman Catholicism, however, because the Lutherans and Protestants and so forth aren't really a part of the visible body of Christ, the idea is that they might make it to heaven because they may truly believe in the triune God, but they're not going to be able to have the same kind of benefit and blessings that the average Roman Catholic has. They're not going to have access to the Eucharist, which is the principal thing that Roman Catholics focus on. But they're not going to have access to the other sacraments as

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We interrupt the current segment to bring you the live broadcast of Issues, Etc. You can hear the interrupted segment again in its entirety at 5 p.m. Central, immediately after the live broadcast of Issues, Etc. 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Issues, Etc. Live is next.

0: emperor has no clothes on. He's buck naked. That child had to speak the truth, no matter how it would make the king feel. And we have to do that today. We have to be very conscientious objectors to the madness that is gender ideology.
1: And most people default into this idea of feminism is this idea that men are contemptible, which is, of course, the idea behind the smashing the patriarchy, and women need to be just like them and have the same equality.
2: The Crusades were a very belated response to many centuries of Muslim conquests, in which two-thirds of the old Christian world had already fallen to Muslim conquest.
3: And our faith is strong, not because of the fervor of its affection, but because of the object to which it clings, Christ. And there is no stronger faith than a really timid grasping to the suffering, death, and resurrection of Jesus.
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6: So far, we have learned a lot about the Crusades that you wouldn't find in your average history book. Your average history book, a high school history book, if it even includes the Crusades, is going to say something about colonialism and Christian aggression and things like that, ignoring pretty much all of the context of these warlike periods. Well, the Third Crusade, we found out, was an abject failure. It left Jerusalem in the hands of Muslims, got a few concessions. I wonder what the next crusade will bring. Greetings and welcome to Issues Etc. live on this Friday afternoon, June the 5th. I'm Todd Wilkin. Thanks for tuning us in. We'll be in part three of our series on the Crusades with Dr. Thomas Madden, author of The Concise History of the Crusades. Dr. Ken Sherb joins us for part three of our series on 19th century Lutheran theologian and missionary Friedrich Winneken. And then we'll round things off today with Pastor Chris Roseborough, Fighting for the Faith. This Week in Pop Christianity, we'll hear a little bit from Jennifer LeClaire about the Python spirit. Throughout the week, we've been playing excerpts from interviews on the Crusades with Dr. Thomas Madden, professor of history at St. Louis University and author of the books A Concise History of the Crusades and The Fall of Republics. We've discussed the first three Crusades, a success, and then a failure. Let's pick up where we left off yesterday with Dr. Madden's answer to the question, to what degree did the failure of the Third Crusade to completely take Jerusalem, because Jerusalem, while it was open to pilgrims, remained in Muslim hands, to what degree did that make the Fourth Crusade inevitable?
2: Yeah, there was always going to be another crusade to try to take Jerusalem, because, as I said, everything in the 12th century and the 13th century was all about reform, reform of the church, reform of Christian society, and the crusade was seen as one element in that reform. And so it was always going to be another crusade to try to take back Jerusalem, as long as that mindset remained. The Fourth Crusade really was rescued by some kinsmen of Richard. It was at a knightly tournament when Thibaut of Champagne and some of his other kinsmen, these were powerful nobles, decided to take the cross and devote themselves to picking up what Richard was not able to do. So the ghost of Richard was very much behind all of this. And what they wanted to do was bring together a very large crusade force. Now, this was not going to be a king running it. This would be major nobles like Thibaut and Hugh of St. Pol and other major French nobility. And the idea would be to go and do the crusade that Richard wanted to do. And so, beginning in 1200 and 1201, the crusade starts to pick up recruits. The Pope is very happy about this, and he's doing everything he can to support it. The idea also was that, like Richard, they didn't want to walk to the Holy Land. They wanted to have a fleet. Unfortunately, these French nobles did not have fleets. They're knights. They don't have giant fleets. So they would have to get someone to give them one. And so the plan

0: Governor Ron DeSantis, Molly Hemingway, Megan Basham, Aaron Holley, Robert Spencer, and pastors Matt Harrison, Brian Wolfmiller, and Will Wheaton will be speaking at the 2026 Issues Etc. 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
1: Naval battles and also the transport fleet to carry the soldiers and the horses and everyone else to bring them to the Holy Land. And so that was the basic idea behind it. The execution, however, was a mess. There was no one leader, as you had with Richard, with deep pockets who could pay all the bills. Instead, they were trying to do what Richard had done, but without that kind of infrastructure. So when they went to Venice, when the envoys were sent to Venice to make a contract for this, Venetians are businessmen, so they're making contracts. And they told the Venetians how many men, how many horses, because the Venetians would have to build the fleet. And so they told them that they needed a fleet for 33,500 men and about 9,000 horse. And they would also need all the provisions for that very large army for 1 year. So we're talking an enormous amount of money. So the contract is drafted. The idea was that once the Crusaders all arrived the next year, that they would all individually pay their passage. But when that next year came, a lot of the Crusaders, as they were making their way south, decided to go to other ports. And so in Venice, only about 11,000 men actually showed up. So they had a fleet that was three times too big, and they had to pay for it. And they simply did not have the money to do that. So they paid all of the money that they had, but that was only about half of what they owed for the fleet. And as a result, the fleet sat there for most of the summer, waiting for more men and waiting for more money. It became quite depressing. The Crusaders were very upset, and they were, you know, many of them would have just gone home, but the incredible humiliation of having put all this together and been gone so long, and then to just go home and say, well, we never left Europe. It was really too much. So eventually they worked out a deal where the Crusaders would help the Venetians capture a city, the city of Zara, which is what's called Zadar today. It's in Croatia. This was a city that had been under Venetian control for a long time, but had rebelled recently, and the Venetians had not been able to take it. So the Venetian argument was that if you help us to recapture this city, then we'll suspend your debt. And if you ever get any booty or anything, you can pay us then, but we'll suspend the debt for now, and we can get the crusade going. As you might imagine, this was very controversial. Zadar was not a Muslim city. It was a Catholic city. And not only that, but it was under the protection of the church because the current ruler was the king of Hungary, Emmerich, who had taken the cross. He hadn't gone on crusade, but his lands were legally protected by the church. And so you essentially had a situation in which the crusade was attacking a city that was under papal protection. And the Pope made it clear that if they attacked the city, they would be automatically excommunicated, which ultimately they did. And so they took the city, they spent the winter there, and then they immediately sent envoys to Rome to beg forgiveness for having taken the city because they didn't have much other choice. So right from the beginning, it was a pretty big mess. They spent the winter in Zara, and by that time, most of their provisions had been eaten, and they weren't even out of the Adriatic yet. And it was at that point, because they were in such bad straits, that they got mired in Byzantine politics. There was a pretender to the throne of Constantinople named Alexius Angelus. He was about 13 or 14.

0: 14, he essentially made an offer to them that if they would bring him to Constantinople and place him on the throne there, that he would pay all their debts, he would pay seas of money to them, that he would join the crusade with them to help to restore Jerusalem, and that he would end the schism between Constantinople and Rome, that he would order the Patriarch of Constantinople to give his obedience to the Pope in Rome. And so it was a pretty big package that he was offering, but of course he was offering it because he had nothing. All he had was just promises. So again, very controversial. Many of the crusaders began peeling off. They thought that the whole enterprise had gone astray. But those that stuck with it sailed to Constantinople. Ultimately, they were successful in putting this young man on the throne there. He paid them about half of what he owed and then essentially told them to go away, which upset them. And as a result, in 1204, the Fourth Crusade attacked the greatest Christian city in the world, Constantinople, and captured it and sacked it. It was by far the most profitable sack in all of Crusade history because Constantinople was rich, very rich. And so the amount of wealth that they found there when they sacked the city was enormous. Also, relics, many, many relics were taken because these relics, these holy relics, were kept in Constantinople because it was a safe place. And so many of these relics were sent to Europe. In fact, including some of the most high-profile relics that still exist today, like the Crown of Thorns and Notre Dame came from Constantinople. I believe that the Shroud of Turin almost certainly came from Constantinople. So these relics all started making their way to Europe as a result of this. And the Crusaders, they essentially just created a new empire in Constantinople. Historians refer to this as the Latin Empire of Constantinople, but they elected one of their own. Baldwin of Flanders became now Baldwin I, the Emperor of Constantinople. And so Constantinople would be connected with Western Europe and ruled by Western Europeans between 1204 and 1261, when the Byzantines finally took the city back. But the damage to the city of Constantinople was enormous. Just to give you an idea, the population of Constantinople when the crusade arrived in 1203 was probably about 1 million people in the metropolitan area. Within the walls, maybe about 600,000. By 1261, when the Byzantines took the city back, it was like a ghost town. There was maybe 15,000 people living in the walls. So it dramatically harmed Constantinople, and it would never recover, not really until the Ottoman Empire conquered the city in 1453.
1: Dr. Thomas Madden is our guest, author of The Concise History of the Crusades. We are talking about the Fourth Crusade. We'll get a little assessment of it next.

0: There's a tremendous amount of confusion about Islam in the United States, particularly among Christians, who often tend to think that they need to unite with people of faith of all traditions against secularism.
1: Robert Spencer of Jihad Watch talking about his presentation at the 2026 Issues Etc. Making the Case Conference.
0: And while there's some truth to that, at the same time, Christians should know what Muslims think of them and what Islam teaches about Christianity. I'll be illuminating all that. It's quite shocking, as well as discussing the political aspects of Islam that every American needs to know about.
1: You can meet and hear Robert Spencer making the case against Islam at this year's Making the Case Conference, Friday, June 12th and Saturday, June 13th at Concordia University, Chicago. 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
1: 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Making the Case June 12th and 13th in River Forest, Illinois. It's part three of our series on the Crusades with Dr. Thomas Madden, author of The Concise History of the Crusades. So to sum this up, this Fourth Crusade failed to reach its goal. It was, on two occasions, distracted into other matters. And while it may have been a financial success for the Crusaders ultimately, and then maybe even for Europe, basically went completely off its mission.
5: Yes, definitely. Now, the original plan of the Fourth Crusade was actually to take up Richard's idea of attacking Egypt. Now, they knew that Crusaders wouldn't sign up for that because that's not why someone would go to such danger and expense, would be to go and capture Egypt. But it was the plan. The original treaty that was signed in Venice had a secret codicil in it that said, "We're going to Egypt." The original plan was, had they been able to pay all their bills, was that the crusade would launch, it would then sail to Egypt, and then the crusaders would all get off the ships there, and, you know, there wouldn't be much they could do about it. Here we are, there's the Muslims, let's fight. So most of the crusaders would not have discovered they were fighting in Egypt until they actually arrived there. As it happens, that never occurred. They only attacked Constantinople. And in fact, the Fourth Crusade would never raise a sword against a Muslim. It only killed Christians, both at Zara and in Constantinople. The Pope was very upset. Pope Innocent III had written many letters to the Crusaders. He had forbade them repeatedly to attack Christians. He forbade them to attack Constantinople. But once it had happened, and once Constantinople had fallen, he accepted it, as everyone else did at the time, that this was clearly God's will. Constantinople was thought to be absolutely impregnable, and it had shrugged off armies that were 10 times larger than the Fourth Crusade without much difficulty. And the set of circumstances that occurred in which the crusade was able to take Constantinople were bizarre. So once it had all happened, people were so shocked by it that they just assumed that God must want us to have Constantinople. And the Pope, in fact, said that, you know, he had been trying to bring the Byzantines back under the control of Rome for quite a long time. He had been trying to mend the schism, and now it was done, or at least that's what he thought. Even the Byzantines saw this as the act of God. Many of them believed that Constantinople had simply become too haughty, too full of sin, and that God had decided to give it over to the barbarians. That's how they saw Western Europeans, to give the city over to the barbarians to punish them for their sins. So it was the one thing that they all agreed on, was that this couldn't have happened without God supporting it. And so it was, although from a modern perspective, we tend to look at the Fourth Crusade as this very bizarre, tragic event. But from the medieval perspective, they didn't see it that way. They saw it as being very successful. And many in the West saw this as a punishment for the Byzantines, the Greeks, because they had not supported the crusade and had actively impeded crusades. And that now, with Constantinople under the control of the West, now Constantinople and the Byzantine Empire could now help the crusade effort rather than to harm it. In fact, however, that never occurred. The Latin Empire of Constantinople during its 50-some years was always teetering on near destruction. It was always out of money. It was surrounded by enemies. And it not only could they not help out with crusading, but they actually needed crusades to help them to hold on to the city. And so rather than helping the crusade effort, it actually sapped energy from the European crusade effort to instead try to prop up Constantinople.
6: Why do we need to understand Reconquista, kind of crusading in Europe itself?
5: Yeah, Reconquista is the multi-century effort and project in the Iberian Peninsula to recapture the territories that had been conquered by Muslims. When the initial Arab attacks occurred, by 711, the Muslims had conquered much of the Iberian Peninsula. And so the Christian powers in the north had for many centuries been waging on again, off again wars against Muslims to try to recapture Spain. The Reconquista predates the Crusade. It had been going on for several centuries before the First Crusade. It was understood as being a sanctified war, but Christianity had no real concept of holy war in that regard. And so when the First Crusade got started, Pope Urban II specifically told the Spanish that they were not to join this effort because their war was at home. Their war was trying to retake those Christian territories and to push the Muslims out of Spain. And so that's what they did. But it meant that the Reconquista became rebranded now as a crusade in its own right. And so that was their focus in the Iberian Peninsula. Their focus was on that Reconquista. But there were other domestic crusades because the concept, once the crusading had got started, the concept of crusading became associated not just with pilgrimage, but also with defending Christianity and defending the church and defending the lands, Christian lands. And if that becomes the defining feature of the crusade, then it doesn't have to be just in the Holy Land. In fact, in many cases, you could have threats in Europe itself that were even more pressing to either Christianity or to the church than would be those threats far away in the Holy Land. So, for example, in the Second Crusade, we talked last time about the crusade that went to the East, but there were other elements of the Second Crusade that never went to the East. There was the reconquest of Lisbon, for example. A lot of English crusaders went to Lisbon and conquered the city from the Muslims. So that was one aspect of it. There was also the Wendish Crusade, which was in the Baltics, in Northern Europe. This was an area where there were pagan Wends, who had been attacking Christians and killing Christian missionaries and others. And so there were a lot of Northern German crusaders who, rather than go to the Holy Land, waged war in the north, in the Baltics, against the Wends. So this idea of domestic crusading would continue on. And there are even some crusades, even during the pontificate of Innocent III, where if the Pope was being threatened by a secular lord, they could call a crusade to come to their defense, because the idea was you were coming to defend the church, defending the Pope. So you do have what historians sometimes refer to as political crusades, which are these crusades that are happening in defense of the papacy or the papal lands in Italy. So it becomes a whole variety of various crusading, particularly by the 13th century. So just because you're on a crusade doesn't necessarily mean you're going to the Holy Land. There's lots of other theaters of operation for crusading by that time.
6: Dr. Thomas Madden is professor of history at St. Louis University, author of the book, The Concise History of the Crusades, and a forthcoming publication, The Fall of Republics. When we come back, Dr. Ken Sherb joins us. We're going to spend some time talking more about the mid-career of Lutheran theologian Friedrich Winneken.

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0: 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The 12th century.

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4: Paul tells the Colossian Christians, set your affection on things above, not on things on earth. 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As we have been telling the story of 19th century theologian and missionary Friedrich Winneken, we've come across some colorful stories. He was a very colorful individual, but there are more stories to tell. Dr. Ken Sherb joins us for part three of our series on 19th century Lutheran theologian Friedrich Winneken. He has a PhD in church history from Ohio State University. He's evangelism executive for the Central Illinois District of the Lutheran Church of Missouri Synod. Ken formerly served as a theology professor at Concordia University, Ann Arbor, Michigan, and as an assistant to the president of the Lutheran Church Missouri Synod. Ken, welcome back.
5: Glad to be with you, Todd.
4: We're halfway through this conversation and this series. Remind us of where we've been and give us a little preview of what's on tap for today.
5: We have seen Friedrich Winneken as a very mission-minded pastor, and before that, a survey missionary in Indiana, but also reaching over into Ohio and Michigan. And he covered a great deal of territory, even after he settled down as the pastor of two congregations in Allen and Adams County, Indiana. He was still ranging pretty far afield. In order to bring the gospel to primarily non-churched German settlers. And then we've also seen Winneken as a motivator for mission. And there we followed him on a trip he took back to Germany in 1841 to 1843 in order to drum up additional support, monetary support, but particularly he wanted workers. He wanted pastors for the frontier. Well, today we're going to think of Winneken in a little bit different connection, and that is as a mentor for mission, including some very direct mentoring he did of men as students for the ministry and in general in his pastoral work, because pastors are mentors, in four different places during his career.
4: So let's start through those men that he mentored. Who did he mentor during the early years of his career?
5: Yeah, while he was still in Fort Wayne, there were especially three men, Huseman, Jabker, and Frinke. And we'll take each one of these in turn. First of all, Friedrich Wilhelm Huseman. Already in 1939, about a year after Winneken first arrived in Indiana, he was saying, we need to get school teachers out here to teach in German on the frontier. And he got his wish with respect to his own work there in Fort Wayne at St. Paul's Lutheran Church. A few months later, Friedrich Huseman arrived to be the first teacher at St. Paul's Lutheran School in May of 1840. Huseman was actually a little bit older than Winneken, 2.5 years older. He, too, had come from Hanover and had spent some time in Bremen in Huseman's case, as a teacher. Well, now, here he was, Huseman, to lend his hand to the mission work in America by being a school teacher at a school that was operated under the auspices of a church where Winneken was pastor there in Fort Wayne. But even though he was a teacher, Huseman also became a student. He took up the study of theology, including Greek, Hebrew, and Latin. Now, some accounts of his studies say he was doing them privately, but it doesn't take much imagination to picture Winneken as having been very much involved in Huseman's studies, quite possibly serving as a tutor, almost certainly serving as an encourager. And if Winneken was supporting Huseman, Huseman returned the favor in a different way while Winneken was away in Germany. During his absence, there were some members of the congregation who wanted to call the fill-in pastor, Pastor Jensen, to be their new permanent pastor, in effect replacing Winneken. Well, Huseman, along with a lay leader, Henry Rudisill, blunted that move, and of course that move effectively would have ousted Winneken while he was out of town, and in the process they avoided a major split in the congregation. Well, Huseman ended up being ordained for the ministry at the Constituting Convention of the Missouri Synod in 1841. And at that same convention, Huseman was elected to be the Synod's first secretary. That's a position he held for the next 13 years. And of course, as secretary, he no doubt worked very closely with the second president of the Synod, who turned out to be none other than Friedrich Winneken.
4: You mentioned several others.
5: Yeah, another one was Gerhard Heinrich Jebker. Like Winneken, Jebker also came from Hanover. He was quite a bit younger than Winneken, over 10 years younger. He emigrated to America in 1841. And like Huseman, Jebker also became a teacher at a church where Winneken was pastor, this one at Friedheim in Adams County, Indiana. In 1844, Winneken started tutoring Jebker for the ministry. Now, that tutoring was basically done in Winneken's Fort Wayne parsonage. It was very different, of course, from formal seminary schooling, and yet it was the way that a lot of Lutheran pastors, including in America, had received their training when there were no seminaries to attend. The tutoring offered by Winneken seems to have emphasized preaching and catechizing. Well, Jebker went on to serve as the pastor at Friedheim for over 30 years to the end of his life in this world, and he was a charter member of the Missouri Synod in 1847.
4: And the third man?
5: Karl Heinrich Friedrich Frinke, or sometimes called Fricky. At the time Winneken was tutoring Jebker, he also took on the very young 20-year-old Karl Frinke from Brunswick in Germany. Winneken had first met Frinke right after he came back from his two-year trip to Germany. Winneken had preached a sermon at St. Paul's, and Frinke was there to hear it. And he came up to Winneken afterwards, Frinke did, and he complained because Winneken had been preaching from the Bible. And Winneken just laughed and said, "Listen, young man, I like you. A person knows where you stand." And then, of course, he went on to say, "What's wrong with preaching from the Bible?" Well, Frinke's response was soaked in rationalism. Winneken listened, and then he responded as only he could, and Frinke was caught short. With the response that he gave, Winneken opened Frinke's eyes and also won his confidence. So Frinke kept coming to church at St. Paul's, and Winneken naturally started instructing him in the basics of Christianity. And then Winneken told young Frinke about the crying need for preachers, especially in that part of the country. And pretty soon he was tutoring Frinke for the ministry along with Jebker. Well, Frinke's studies ended up taking a little longer than Jebker's. He finished in 1847, whereupon the brand new Missouri Synod, just founded that year, commissioned him to be its first traveling visitor, or besucher, to gather Midwestern Lutherans who had no pastor. And that was work that at least somewhat resembled Winneken's early survey efforts.
4: Why is Winneken considered one of the founders of Concordia Theological Seminary in Fort Wayne?
5: Yeah, that seems a little strange on the face of it, because the seminary didn't start until the fall of 1846. Well, already early in 1845, Winnikin had left Indiana to go to a new call in Baltimore, out east. So he was already off the scene. His successor was the highly university-trained Wilhelm Seeler at St. Paul's in Fort Wayne. And Seeler took up the tutoring work for the guys that Winnikin had started but had not yet finished out. Their progress made a deep impression on Seeler. In fact, their progress suggested to him that there was potential to have a body of pastors who had minimal practical training who could be put into the field quickly and serve effectively. And so people started to think. Seeler started to think. Others started to think about the importance of having a seminary to train such pastors on American soil. And so Wilhelm Lea got into the act. Lea provided help. In October 1846, Concordia Theological Seminary conducted its first classes. Seeler was the president and the chief instructor. Frankie, one of Winnikin's mentees, was among the 11 students for finishing out his last year of training. And, of course, by that time, Winnikin had been in Baltimore for a year and a half. Still, it's understandable that the Fort Wayne Seminary considers Winnikin to be one of its founders, along with Lea and Seeler. And really, of those three, Winnikin was the one who blazed the trail, because he was doing pastoral education on an informal, tutorial basis in Fort Wayne before it occurred to anybody to start a school there.
4: You have told us several stories about Winnikin's early ministry. Are there any others?
5: With Winnikin, there always seems to be yet another story. He was a beloved pastor. He really was. Despite the fact that sometimes he dealt with people in a blunt way, what might even be considered a harsh way, he was beloved where he served. And maybe no story shows that more than the episode, which occurred there in Indiana, of the preacher's yellow pants. You see, Winnikin did not have fancy clothing. He had one black suit that he tried to hold in reserve for doing pastoral duties, but he couldn't wear it every day, and even as it was wearing out. So one day, Winnikin stopped in at a store in Decatur, and the proprietor there was given to excessive drinking, for which Winnikin had upbraided him on several occasions. But this particular day, the man was cutting a piece of yellow material, durable fabric, sometimes called English leather. And he asks Winnikin, "Do you want a piece of the cloth?" No, Winnikin said. He had no money for that. Well, the man offered to give Winnikin enough. "Maybe you can make a new pair of pants." Winnikin still declined. Well, why? He told the man, "No, you just want to shut me up. You don't want me to admonish you anymore for your drinking." And the man just gestures to him with the cloth, and he says, "Look, here it is. Now, go ahead and scold me as much as you'd like." Well, grateful to him and to the Lord, Winnikin took the cloth and had yellow pants made from it. And he wore those fine, sturdy, yellow pants everywhere, to the point where the deacons at the church found it embarrassing. One of them, kind of on the sly, took up a collection that came to some $40. That's a pretty good sum in those days, for the pastor to get better clothes. Well, Winnikin ended up giving the money away to a poor woman. And when the deacon who had presented him with the gift inquired about, "Well, where's the new clothes you were supposed to buy?" Winnikin said, "Oh, God can give me twice as much and a new pair of trousers in the bargain if I need them." Well, on the very same day, Winnikin pulled out of the mail a check for $80. 80, of course, is twice 40, from his relatives in Germany. And then, same day, a tailor in town tricked Winnikin into coming into his shop. He said, "Look, I'm making a new pair of trousers for a guy who's exactly your size. If you come in, you can be a kind of a model. I can see whether they'll fit. If they fit you, they're going to fit him." So Winnikin tried on the new pants, and after he finished trying them on, he went looking for his good old yellow ones, but they were nowhere to be found. It turned out the new pants were a gift for him, and Winnikin found that deacon who had wanted to know what was going on, and he said, "Now, what do you have to say? I've got twice as much money, and I've got a new pair of pants the Lord has given."
4: Dr. Ken Sherb is our guest. It's part three of our series on 19th century Lutheran theologian Friedrich Winneken. A few more stories from Winneken next.

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3: 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We proclaim the gospel to all and provide Christ's sacramental medicine to those who believe what the Holy Spirit has clearly and inerrantly taught in Holy Scripture. 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
5: What we try to do is immerse those studying for the pastoral office, as well as women interested in the deaconess vocation, to immerse them in these primary texts, that they might be formed by this wonderful, rich theological tradition we have that goes all the way back to the beginning. Of course, that begins with the Scriptures as the fountain and the source and the root of it all.
0: Dr. James Buescher, professor of historical theology at Concordia Theological Seminary, Fort Wayne, Indiana.
5: But we also recognize those Scriptures have borne great fruit. That living Word of God has borne great fruit in the church, in people like Irenaeus and Athanasius and John of Damascus and Cyril of Alexandria and Luther and so many others. The seminary is a wonderful place to just be immersed in these primary texts of our Christian tradition.
0: 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Welcome back. This is Issues Etc. I'm Todd Wilkin. On this Friday, June the 5th, Dr. Ken Schirmer is our guest for part three of our series on 19th century Lutheran theologian Friedrich Winneken. Do you have any other stories from Winneken's early years as a pastor?
6: Well, on still another occasion, this was in Fort Wayne, a hardened sinner came in and announced himself for communion. And Winneken said, "Oh no, you can't commune." "Well, why not?" "Because you're a drunkard," Winneken said. The man was indignant. "Who told you that? I'll fix that liar. I want to know who told you that." Well, Winneken said that the informant was somebody the man would know and who he would not be able to contradict. So he led the man to a mirror and said, "Look in there. That man there with the red nose and the bloated face, he's the one who told me. Now you look that man straight in the eye and deny it if you can." And then Winneken added, "My dear friend, you are a creature of God. He created you in his image. He redeemed you with the precious blood of his Son, and you, whom God so highly honored and praised, thrust yourself like the swine into the mire and filth of sin, and wallow in it." Well, the man said, "Can there be any help for me?" And Winneken said, "Oh yeah, there's help for you." He urged him to repent and trust in the Christ who had died for him. And then as the man was leaving, Winneken says, "Oh yeah, I almost forgot, you can go to communion."
0: So what happened to Winneken when he arrived at his next call, as you had mentioned before, Baltimore?
6: Yeah, he got this call in the autumn of 1844. He arrived in Baltimore early in 1845 in February. And on the Sunday after his installation there, and by the way, this is the congregation where he had first been welcomed to America. This was where Pastor Haysbert had been pastor, and where Winneken had briefly filled in for Haysbert while Haysbert was ill. But Winneken didn't know the congregation all that well. I mean, he did write to them in advance when he first got the call and said, "Now, I will want to use my own Lutheran agenda, especially for administering the sacraments." And he would insist on announcements for communion and making the sign of the cross. That seems to be the pastor making the sign of the cross at the proper places in the order of service. And he wanted strict Lutheran doctrine and practice to be followed. And the congregation agreed to all that. So Winneken shows up there in February of 1845. And on the Sunday after his installation, which was a communion Sunday, he looked at the altar before the service. It had all been set up by other people. And he was surprised to see wine there on the altar in an earthen jug. Even more, he saw wafers sitting side by side on the altar with a loaf of bread. Now, of course, loaves were being used by Reformed and Union congregations who insisted on breaking the bread as a symbol of what they thought was the real absence of Christ's true body in the Lord's Supper. So Winneken calls the deacons into the sacristy right away and says, "You folks are not truly Lutheran. You have deceived me. I can't administer communion like this." Well, they were surprised. They thought they really were Lutheran. And they said, "Well, look, would you please just go ahead with the service as things are one last time?" And he agreed to that. But at the service, he said he wanted the whole congregation to stay for a while afterwards. And after the service, he told the whole congregation that they were not Lutheran, they were unionistic. He said, "It might be best for you to just dismiss me immediately." I mean, Winneken's wife and kids hadn't even shown up yet in Baltimore. Well, the people wanted him to stay. Winneken says, "Well, okay, I'll tell you what I'll do. I'll take the Lutheran and the Heidelberg catechisms with me to the pulpit and read and explain each of them starting next Sunday. And then you can see where the truth of the divine word is found." Well, there was controversy. The Reformed-leaning church members in that church felt betrayed. Many of them did not want to listen, as Winneken explained. Some of them recruited allies among people who claimed to be Lutheran around Baltimore, all to find fault with Winneken. There were splits in families in the congregation. It was a time of trial. Ultimately, the Reformed members left, over 80 of them, and started a German Reformed church.
0: So this was also when, as you told us, Winneken was raising serious questions within the General Synod. What was the General Synod again, and what were Winneken's concerns?
6: Well, the General Synod was just what the name implies. It was a kind of an umbrella organization. It had sort of sub-synods within it, like Winneken's own Synod of the West. But it was the overarching organization for Lutherans in America. Pretty much you either belonged to it or to some group associated with it, or you were in a very small group to the side, or you were just independent and not affiliated with any other Lutherans at all. And in May of 1845, shortly after Winneken had begun his ministry in Baltimore, he went to the General Synod meeting on behalf of the Synod of the West, and he offered motions opposing writings by certain very prominent men within the General Synod, Schmucker and Kurtz. Well, those kinds of actions on the floor of the Synod and what he was doing there in Baltimore meant that he got some opposition. And yet, in the midst of all of that, Winneken's own integrity remained intact. Just a few months later, in mid-July of 1846, not even a year and a half after Winneken had started in Baltimore, he found that he had to write his congregation a letter because he had just discovered a fact that it was disquieting to him. Through no fault of his own, the Synod of the West, to which he had belonged for years, had dissolved. And that was Winneken's connection to the General Synod. He was a member of the Synod of the West, and hence in the General Synod. But the Synod of the West was no more. And that meant Winnikin had no more synodical affiliation. But the church constitution of Second Lutheran Church required its pastor to be a member of some synod. So Winnikin was suggesting that necessary changes be made to renew my call and election into your midst, as he put it. He says, "This announcement fills me with deep concern. After all, it might have provided some occasion for the church to dismiss him on a technicality. You're no longer a member of the synod. Any synod, you can't be pastor here. That's what our constitution says." Well, the congregation did not respond that way. They said they would give him time to join an Orthodox Lutheran synod.
0: What approach did Winnikin take toward introducing ceremonies in church?
6: On the whole, Winnikin was very slow and careful about introducing ceremonies, even the ceremonies that he liked a great deal himself. It seems that the conditions that he had stated in his letter to the church in Baltimore before he accepted the call amounted to a minimum, but he did not want to give people grief by expecting too much too fast beyond that. And that disappointed some of his more, what might you say, zealous church members, who thought that a crucifix and candles on the altar were indispensable to Lutheranism. Winnikin never allowed those on the altar, out of consideration especially for older members of the congregation who were unaccustomed to them. In fact, Winnikin's biographer Lindemann reports, a full liturgical service was not introduced during Winnikin's Baltimore pastorate.
0: Dr. Ken Cherub is our guest. It's part three of our series on 19th century Lutheran theologian Friedrich Winnikin. We'll hear more about his years in Baltimore after this.
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0: What did Martin Luther mean when he wrote that Christians live in Christ through faith and in the neighbor through love? 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

0: Welcome back. This is Todd Wilkin, and this is Issues Etc. We are talking with Dr. Ken Sherb. He has a PhD in church history from Ohio State University and is evangelism executive for the Central Illinois District of the Lutheran Church Missouri Synod about Lutheran theologian Friedrich Winneken. Lutheran Academy continues Winneken's missionary efforts today by hosting global conferences for indigenous Lutheran pastors. Learn how you can help a pastor attend a Lutheran Academy conference at lutheracademy.com, serving Lutheran pastors to the ends of the earth, lutheracademy.com. Ken, what else can you tell us about Winneken's years there in Baltimore?
1: While he was in Baltimore, he found himself opposing lodges and fraternal organizations because he discovered that some of his church members belonged to societies like the Order of Odd Fellows, the Order of Red Men. And Winneken may have been one of the first, if not the first, Lutheran pastors in America who publicly took a firm stand against such secret societies. And speaking of this guy, Lindemann, who was Winneken's first biographer, Baltimore was where the two men met. In 1848, at the age of 21, Lindemann came to America from Germany, and he started teaching at the school run by the church where Winneken was pastor, as others had before him. And, like with those others, Winneken was sort of pushing him toward the ministry. Well, Lindemann did end up attending seminary in Fort Wayne, and after he had served as a pastor in Cleveland for 11 years, he became the first director of the Missouri Synod's Teachers Seminary in Addison, Illinois, the school that is now Concordia, Chicago. Lindemann wrote about Winneken and his relationship to the Lutheran school there in Baltimore. He said, "The school was uppermost in his thoughts, and he attended to it most conscientiously. He saw a great deal of the teacher," and of course Lindemann's reporting that from firsthand experience. "He was always more fraternal than paternal, even toward young teachers. In him they had a faithful friend indeed." Winneken also seems to have come into his own as a preacher in Baltimore. For one thing, he could concentrate more on the preparation of sermons than he could back in Indiana, where he was preaching between 3 and 6 times a week, just preaching from one place to another. Now Winneken had more time to concentrate on what he was doing to get a sermon ready, and he kept working on it right to the end. His sermon was never complete until it was preached. And when it was preached, Winneken tended to start slow in a sermon. At first he would seem nervous, his voice would break, he would cough or stutter or something, but finally he would find the word that he was looking for, and his nervousness seemed at an end, and from then on the words came out like a rushing torrent. That was Winneken as a preacher.
0: Where did he go next?
1: Winneken's next call was actually in St. Louis, to be C.F.W. Walther's associate pastor at Trinity Lutheran Church in St. Louis. Now, Walther had respected Winneken from afar for a long time, and he was very much looking forward to Winneken joining him on the pastoral staff there at Trinity. Winneken finally arrived, and Winneken was so impressive to Walther that he even put a notice in Der Lutheraner. Walther did, "Winneken is here, and everybody should rejoice with us," because Winneken was going to lighten Walther's load. Walther was now a synod president. He was seminary president. He had day-to-day teaching duties at the seminary. He had his pastoral work there in St. Louis. It was quite a lot. Unhappily, we don't know much about Winneken's own pastoral work right there in St. Louis. We're left to assume that he carried on pretty much the way he had in Baltimore, although he was, and this was a difference, now a co-pastor with Walther. But one thing that is known is that he preached long sermons, often an hour and a half long. On his suggestion, the congregation got an hourglass and put it in the pulpit, but it didn't end up helping because Winneken would just watch the sands run out and tip it over again and talk for another half hour.
0: Shortly after he started there in St. Louis, he was actually elected president of the Lutheran Church Missouri Synod. That position must have taken up a lot of his time.
1: Yeah, he was in effect now lightening Walther's load in yet another way, not only the load at Trinity in St. Louis, but the load as president of the Synod, which Winneken took over in 1850. And by 1854, he needed to have his load lightened, because the presidency of a growing synod was requiring more and more of his time. So Johann Schaller was called to Trinity St. Louis. He was called a vicar to Winneken, but he was fully a pastor himself. But even with the extra help, by late 1859, Winneken was getting ready for a leave of absence from his pastoral duties. He was now being paid by the synod for his presidential work, so he could move back to Indiana, first to Adams County for a few months, and then for 4 years

0: Governor Ron DeSantis, Molly Hemingway, Megan Basham, Aaron Holley, Robert Spencer, and pastors Matt Harrison, Brian Wolfmiller, and Will Wheaton will be speaking at the 2026 Issues Etc. Making the Case Conference. 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
1: Whom he had served in Fort Wayne. He was now a pastor in nearby South Euclid, Ohio. Also, across town at Zion Congregation in Cleveland was his nephew, his sister's son, Pastor H.C. Schwann, who was himself a future president of the Synod. The Winnikins and the Schwanns ended up visiting quite a bit. Even the shoes that Winnikin was filling at Trinity were familiar. They were those of another former teacher colleague, Johann Lindemann, who had just left to go and work at the teacher's seminary in Addison. But Winnikin found other conditions in Cleveland favorable. The congregation was not too large. Most people lived close to the church, so they could be visited with comparative ease. There was general order and peace. Winnikin threw himself into his pastoral duties with renewed energy and a cheery disposition.
0: How did his concern for Christian education come forward in Cleveland?
1: Well, he was always concerned about Christian education. They erected a new school building while he was there at Trinity in Cleveland. He even was daring to hope for a high school. On Sundays at 3 o'clock in the afternoon, he conducted Christian Lera for the congregation, not only the children, but also the adults. One of his confirmands in Cleveland, you'll know this name, Todd, was the 14-year-old at the time, Friedrich Bente. That's the eventual editor of the Concordia Triglotta, an edition of the Lutheran Confessions. And it's Bente who said, "Winnikin made me understand the catechism." Winnikin ended up pleading with Bente's parents, promising, as their young son was, to send their son to college. So Bente was, in effect, another leader in the Missouri Synod who was mentored by Winnikin.
0: How did Winnikin approach church discipline?
1: Well, here's what Lindemann said. He complained often that merciful love was missing from admonitions and punishments at the exercise of church discipline. No lapse was too great or too weighty for him not to think immediately about salvation from it. No sinner was too bad, too depraved to be shown love and kindness by Winnikin. He wanted to save. He admonished and scolded only in order to save.
0: What eventually happened at Trinity Lutheran in Cleveland?
1: Well, the congregation grew, and that growth was fueled in part by an influx of new immigrants. Winnikin, who was still suffering with ailments that had plagued him for a long time, such as rheumatism, arthritis, and asthma, kept on going, but he just couldn't keep up with all the work. So the congregation sought an assistant for him, and for 3 years that was Pastor Heinrich Kramer. And then later, it was Winnikin's own son, Henry Winnikin, who was also principal of the school starting in late 1870. In early 1874, Henry and his father swapped the head and assistant pastor roles. And then the next year, 1875, Henry became a professor at the seminary now in Springfield, Illinois. And about the time when Henry left for Springfield, Friedrich, who was now suffering also from a heart condition, retired from Trinity Congregation. He preached his farewell sermon on October 6th, 1875.
0: So what, in brief, can we learn from Winnikin's example?
1: In every one of the congregations he served, Winnikin worked very hard to shape a setting for gospel proclamation. He was working on individual character and congregational culture, trying to set up settings where the proclamation of the gospel could flourish. He moved quickly where the doctrine of the divine word was at stake, more slowly when it was not. He gave attention to the whole flock and to individuals both inside and outside. He kept the focus on the crucified and risen Christ. He invested in people. Lindemann wrote, "He never lost his good humor even in the toughest battle. He never forgot to make a distinction between the weak and the malicious ones. He always kept in mind that the human foes were only instruments of the devil and that the battle was actually his." Now, all of those traits

0: make a good model for us.
1: Dr. Ken Sherb has a PhD in church history from Ohio State University. He's evangelism executive for the Central Illinois District of the Lutheran Church of Missouri Synod, formerly served as a theology professor at Concordia University, Ann Arbor, Michigan, and as an assistant to the president of the Lutheran Church Missouri Synod. Ken, thanks.
0: Always a delight, Todd. We'll talk to you next week.
1: We will be hearing from Jennifer LeClaire speaking against the Python spirit in This Week in Pop Christianity with Pastor Chris Rosebow next.
2: Be strong and courageous. Those are the words that the Lord spoke to Joshua as he was sending him across the Jordan to take possession of the Promised Land.
1: Pastor Brian Wolfmiller talking about his presentation at the 2026 Issues Etc. Making the Case Conference.
2: Where does that courage come from? From Joshua's strength? From the number of soldiers? No, from the promise. I will not leave you or forsake you. The Christian is courageous to face all of the troubles of this world, not because we're strong, not because we can resist the world and the flesh and the devil on our own, but because the Lord is with us. The Lord fights for us. The Lord keeps us through all the troubles of life into the joy and hope of the life to come.
1: You can meet and hear Pastor Brian Wolfmiller making the case for Christian courage at this year's Making the Case Conference, June 12th and 13th. 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
1: 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There are false teachers out there who want to convince you that your problem really isn't sin or a broken relationship with God, hostility toward God. 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Welcome back to Issues Etc. I'm Todd Wilkin. It's time for This Week in Pop Christianity. We're going to listen to Jennifer LeClaire speaking against the Python spirit. Pastor Chris Rosebrough is our guest, pastor of Consfinger Lutheran Church in Oslo, Minnesota, creator and host of the YouTube channel Fighting for the Faith. Chris, welcome back.
4: Thanks for having me back, Todd.
1: Sometimes when you go, as you say, dumpster diving into the depths of pop American Christianity, do you sometimes wonder whether or not some of these teachers are doing Joe Rogan mushrooms or something like that?
4: Yes. The answer is yes. And I would note there seems to be a notable number of like major charismatic leaders, especially in the NAR, who are ex-convicts in the prison, and many of them claim to be cleaned up drug users. And so there does seem to be some kind of a connection to this. But I would note that in Signs and Wonders, NAR Charismatic, Christianity, they legitimately put a high value on tall tales. And they have absolutely very little tolerance when it comes to sound doctrine. And so as Paul says in 2 Timothy, these are people who like having their itching ears scratched. And they've wandered off into mythology. And the reason why these leaders are doing this is because there legitimately is a market for this kind of crazy stuff that we're going to be hearing today.
5: So this is maybe also an example where knowing a single Greek word and not knowing any of its history or how it ought to be translated can get you straight down the rabbit hole head first.
4: Absolutely. And then leads you to actually break one of the rules that Scripture gives for us in 1 Corinthians 4, that we are not to go beyond what is written. I mean, if you want to look for a sola scriptura text, 1 Corinthians 4 legitimately says, Paul says, do not go beyond what is written. And folks in these signs and wonders charismatic movement, you give them a millimeter and they will create a kilometer out of it. It's just crazy what they do.
5: So we'll get into the details of that here in a moment. But first, reacquaint us with Jennifer LeClaire.
4: Sure. Jennifer LeClaire is royalty within the Signs, Wonders, New Apostolic Reformation wing of the charismatic movement. She's the former editor-in-chief of Charisma magazine. At no point has there ever been a break between those two organizations, her organization and their organization after she's left. They basically gave her her blessing, and she is one of the major darlings within the charismatic and NAR movements. And years ago, when I critiqued her and brought up the fact that she was teaching the existence of something called a sneaky squid spirit that was apparently attacking people's minds, that major leaders like Michael Brown defended her against my criticisms. So she's one of these people that, when you criticize her, other leaders will come to her aid to defend her and basically make it clear that it's the person critiquing her that is the problem, not anything that she has to say.
5: Set the context for this a little bit. You said Signs and Wonders movement. What does that include?
4: So Signs and Wonders is going to go with this idea that this is kind of like hyper-charismatic, and so they call themselves continuationists. They'll claim that prophecy is for today, prophets are for today, apostles are for today, and that signs and wonders will follow them. And there's kind of a few threads of like the word of faith heresy that have woven into this movement, where they'll say that your words have authority over reality, and then they spend an inordinate amount of time focusing in on demons and taking back territory lost to Satan and things like this, and exerting their apparently God-given authority over the demonic in order to get better outcomes in their life. So rather than the Joel Osteen brand of word faith, which basically teaches that your words create positive realities, instead their brand is that God has given you authority so that your words can break demonic strongholds. And that really is the kind of the very specific lane that Jennifer LeClaire likes to stay in. She's one of these spiritual warfare experts, apparently, and she fights not only the Python spirit, but she fights the spirit of poverty. She fights marine spirits and sneaky squid spirits and things like this. So this spiritual warfare vein within the NAR and Signs and Wonders movement is really kind of her focus.
5: So is the basic teaching that whatever you are encountering, that everything is spiritual warfare, and whatever kind of opposition or really any negative circumstance is a manifestation of demonic activity?
4: That is absolutely correct. And I would note that that's a very dangerous teaching, because we'll see, especially like in the first bite, that some of the symptoms that she describes that people might be experiencing already leads one to go, okay, if you're having these kinds of symptoms, you need to go see your doctor, or you need to see a nutritionist. You need to find an expert because there's something wrong with your body. But what she does is say, if these things are happening to you, there's a really good chance that a Python spirit has enwrapped itself around you and is squeezing the life out of you. And this becomes very dangerous, because those who should be seeking medical help are instead delaying getting the test that they need to find out what's wrong with them, and are instead down this bunny trail thinking that what's really going on here is a Python spirit has attacked them. And so they are entrusting themselves, their physical well-being, to this woman who says, listen, it's not physical. This is actually spiritual.
5: What should we be listening for in our first cut?
4: So in our first cut, she's going to be talking about the symptoms of somebody who could be suffering from a python spirit.
6: I came under such an attack of the python spirit one time, I could barely breathe. I thought I was going to have a heart attack. That was intense. It's not always so intense. It doesn't always start at that level. But if you feel that squeeze, like something's been tightening around your mind, maybe it's confusion. Maybe you don't feel like praying. You don't feel like worshiping. Maybe you're just tired. Let me just say this. What if it's not just a dry season? Maybe, just maybe, you should consider that you're under attack by a python spirit. This isn't stress. It's a spiritual constriction designed to silence you. But hear the word of the Lord. By the authority of the name of Jesus and the power of the blood of the Lamb, I decree and declare an immediate end to this constriction. You python spirit, you will not silence the prayers of God's people. No, I command you to loosen your grip in Jesus' name. I break your coils right now, every layer of suffocation. I command you to shatter in the name of Jesus. I decree that you are loosed in Jesus' name, broken, sent packing in the name of the Lord. The constriction is broken. Now type in loosed if you felt a measure of breakthrough, because in just a moment, we're going to go deeper. I'm going to pray for 20 minutes straight to sever the head of the snake. I don't care what direction it's coming from. It's going to flee today. This is Jennifer LeClaire. I'm walking in the spirit and winning in the warfare. And I'm coming to you live from Fort Lauderdale. Give me a year of your life. Pray with me. You're in a year from now, you're not going to recognize yourself. You're going to grow. You're going to gain strength. You're going to recognize your authority. Your struggles are temporary, but your positioning in Christ is secure. And you are seated far above this python spirit. We're taking it down.
5: Okay, let's take this step by step if we can. Where did she get this idea? She did not originate this idea of the python spirit, but where did she get the idea of a python spirit?
4: So the idea of a python spirit comes from the Greek, from Acts chapter 16. When Paul gets to Philippi, there's a girl who the ESV translates this as spirit of divination, says, as we were going, this is Acts 16:16, as we were going to the place of prayer, we were met by a slave girl who had a spirit of divination. And in the Greek, it's pneuma puthona. So you got the word puthona, which they're taking as python, and brought her owners much gain by fortune-telling. She followed Paul and us, crying out, "These men are servants of the Most High God who proclaimed to you the way of salvation." And this she kept doing for many days. Paul, having become greatly annoyed, turned and said to the spirit, "I command you in the name of Jesus Christ to come out of her," and it came out of her that very hour. So that is the only passage where a spirit of puthona is mentioned, and what Jennifer LeClaire does is completely evacuate this text, this word, of what it means and its historical significance. The people living at the time when this gospel was written, reading it in Greek, would have known exactly what it is that this was referring to. And what this actually does refer to is the oracle at Delphi. If you're familiar with the story, the story is that Apollo, one of the Greek gods, basically wanted that temple complex, but it was guarded by a large, large serpentine python, physical one, and he defeated it by killing it with bows and arrows, with his bow and arrows. And then what ends up happening is that as to celebrate his victory, Apollo set up the oracle at Delphi where a priestess could speak in his name or speak on his behalf, and people can come and have their fortunes told or ask wisdom from the gods. And that female who was supposed to be the mouthpiece of Apollo became known as a Pythia. And then the other thing that Apollo did was he gave to the earth the Pythian Games. And so the idea then is that to say that this girl, the slave girl, had a spirit of puthona puts her right into the mix when it comes to the oracle at Delphi. Maybe she had participated as a participant there, maybe had been one of the Pythia. But the whole point here is that this is not about spiritual constriction or attacking Christians. What this is about is about divination and fortune telling. That was her thing. And so what's interesting from this historical account from the book of Acts is that the scriptures are pointing out a very important reality, is that the worship of the pantheon of gods from, you know, the ancient Greek and Roman world, that those so-called deities were actually inspired by and created by demons. And Paul even goes so far as to explicitly spell that out in 1 Corinthians. So that being the case, that's the historical context here. And it's not saying that there's a Python spirit that's going to be out there that's going to constrict you and cause your mind to have fog, and you're going to feel constricted and not want to pray and things like this. That's ridiculous. This text isn't doing that. This is a descriptive text, and there are no prescriptions here then to figure out how Puthona spirits operate and to decree and declare against them and make sure to bring their strategies to a cataclysmic loss or things like this. That's where she gets it from, and she's gone way beyond what this text reveals and has ignored historically what it means.
5: So as you pointed out there, the average Greek speaker or anyone familiar with one of the most famous stories in Greek mythology, the origins of Apollo's Delphi Oracle, would have heard the spirit of divination, not a snake spirit.
4: Yep, that's exactly right.
5: It's simply a coincidence that the name of the mythical beast that guarded the oracle before being destroyed by Apollo was Pythos. I would also note, Chris, that Python, as applied to real constrictor snakes, wasn't applied to snakes until the very early 18th century. This is really anachronistic for her to say, pythons constrict their prey, therefore if I hear about a python spirit in the New Testament, it must be referring to the species of snake that we call pythons.
4: Right. So this is one of those things where she's basically doing word association with modern English American language and basically thinking that there's a connection. I would note it, when you read, like, you know, Greek mythology, when Apollo names the place, he names it Pythane. And the reason why he does is because that word in Greek at the time means decay or decomposition. And so the reason why the name Pythia and Pythane were associated there was not because it was a serpent that he destroyed, but because the carcass of the serpent was decomposing and decaying, because Apollo apparently left that carcass there for everyone to see as kind of a trophy of his victory. So when you do the research on this kind of linguistically, it doesn't stand up at all. And you're right, the way we use the word python, that is very, very modern. Nobody would have used it in that way back in the time, because that's not what Pythane was pointing to. It was pointing to the decomposing, rotting carcass of the snake rather than the snake itself.
5: It's This Week in Pop Christianity. We're listening to Jennifer LeClaire speaking against the python spirit. Pastor Chris Roseborough is our guest. More from LeClaire next.

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0: Welcome back to Issues Etc. It's This Week in Pop Christianity. Pastor Chris Roseborough, Fighting for the Faith, is our guest. Chris, I just want to put a fine point on this, that already LeClaire has her entire premise for what she is saying has completely fallen apart.
7: This is true, but this never seems to impact those people who are under the sway of teachers like this. So again, I'll bring this up because I think it really legitimately applies. In 2 Timothy chapter 4, Paul says that, I charge you in the presence of God and of Christ Jesus, who's to judge the living and the dead, and by his appearing, preach the word. Be ready in season, out of season, reprove, rebuke, exhort with complete patience and teaching, for the time is coming when people will not endure sound teaching, but having itching ears, they will accumulate for themselves teachers to suit their own passions, and they will turn away from listening to the truth, and they will wander off into myths. What we're listening to is like a complete and like quintessential example of the fulfillment of this prophecy given by the Apostle Paul regarding the later days. And that is that those who are listening to this, and by the way, Jennifer LeClaire is far from the only charismatic NAR teacher who is out there promoting this idea that there is a Python spirit. This is almost universally held among the major luminaries within that movement. She's just one person among many who is teaching this doctrine. But here's the irony of it. We talked about where the actual word puthona comes from, which is anchored in actual Greek mythology. And the irony is that what she's preaching and teaching is as much mythology as the origin story of the word puthona itself. And that's the irony here, and it perfectly fulfills Paul's point that people will not endure sound doctrine and they're going to wander off into myths. The people who are listening to Jennifer LeClaire and paying Jennifer LeClaire, you note the pitch there at the end, join me for a year. She's asking people to pay money to sign up for her courses that are available online, and to do so for a year, which guarantees her a large amount of money from each student. But everybody who goes into this, they will not come away with a sound understanding of Scripture that points to Christ with a proper distinction of law and gospel and good hermeneutics and exegesis, which exalts Jesus. They will instead come out as zealous demon slayers who are out there kind of like Don Quixote taking, they're going after windmills. I mean, because what she's preaching and teaching is as mythological and goofy as Don Quixote trying to take out a windmill thinking he's fighting a dragon.
0: What's next?
7: Well, it's only going to get worse. She's now going to explain how Python does what Python does.
8: I want to identify the spiritual architecture of this Python spirit. Before we're going to get on the same page here, the Python spirit is patient. It doesn't strike. It doesn't. It coils. It's subtle. It slithers into your life. So if prayer feels like you're just pushing through mud, have you ever had that happen where you just feel like you're pounding rocks and you're getting nowhere? That's not God testing you. That's constriction. It's constriction. And Paul didn't just journal about the Python spirit in Acts 16:18. He turned around and spoke to it. He didn't just study it. He evicted it. Amen? And we need to do the same thing. But if you can't see it, how can you defeat it? I wonder how long some of you have been managing this. How long you've been adjusting your life around the pressure instead of breaking the pressure. How long you've been talking yourself into believing this is just how things are. Listen, this is not how you are. This is what's attacking you. The Python spirit has only one weapon. It can't poison you. Amen. It doesn't bite you. It squeezes the life out of you to where you don't want to pray. You don't want to worship. You don't want to go to church. And you've got to pray. Paul gave us the spiritual warfare model. He discerned what it was. He took the time to discern it because everything's not a Python spirit. I said he took the time to discern it, and when he saw it, he opened his mouth, he took his authority in the name of Jesus, he named the spirit, and he commanded it to come out. So you have been quiet long enough. I'm praying for you today. Listen, you've been polite sometimes long enough. You've been maybe treating the serpent like a season, but today we're commanding it to loose your mind, your prayer life, your worship, your spiritual breath. We're going to tell it to go in the name of Jesus. You are not low capacity. You're not burned out. You're not in a dry season. I'm telling you, so many of you, this is a Python attack. And we're going to break it. Now, if you want to read more about it, go read my blog post at jenniferleclaire.org, and it'll outline some of this for you so you can really get it in your heart, the truth that's going to keep you free, because today you're getting set free.
0: Take that apart for us, Chris.
7: Okay, so you'll note she apparently knows a lot about this Python spirit. My immediate question is, where did you gain this knowledge? Where did it come from? If you remember in the first soundbite, she talked about her personal battles against the Python spirit. So apparently she's created an entire demonology. Maybe that's the right way of putting it. This is not the Bible. This is more like a grimoire. But she's created an entire demonology based upon her alleged personal experiences. So she's speaking as an expert, as somebody who has gone toe-to-toe with Python many a time and had to uncoil herself and others from Python's serpentine coils and squeezings and things like this. But in claiming this, immediately you just have to ask the question, where is somebody who's a teacher in Christ Church authorized to go beyond what the biblical text says? So you'll note that her doctrine that that the Python spirits do these things and this is how they operate and here's how you break them is as mythological as, like, we'll say, Rome's belief in the Immaculate Conception, or that purgatory exists, or that you can spring dead relatives out of purgatory by giving money to the Roman Catholic Church and paying for masses and indulgences and things like this. Her doctrines, everything she's saying, is as extra-biblical as all of those things that many NAR folk would condemn as being not found in the Bible, yet they're not consistent and pointing out, wait a second, she's not pointing out things that are in the Bible either. So as the Apostle Paul says in 1 Corinthians 4, verse 6, that you may learn by us not to go beyond what is written. Jennifer LeClaire is so far beyond what is written in Scripture that she's off in a different country altogether. This isn't the kingdom of Christ. This isn't biblical territory. We're off into complete speculative la-la land. This is the land of Looney Tunes, but this is not biblical and is way, way, way astride of Scripture. And where she's getting this from? Well, it's all from her personal experiences that she alleged she experienced. But this is more along the lines of an example of creative writing, if you would, and writing fiction that sounds Christian but has nothing to do with what the Bible reveals.
0: So, Chris, I strongly suspect that in your younger and more frivolous days, you played Dungeons and Dragons at some point.
7: Sure.
0: Strike me as one of those kind of people.
7: Yeah, I'm nerdy that way. That's
0: okay.
7: True.
0: So, you know, you had the manual, and I'm dating myself all the way back to the mid-70s.
7: Yes.
0: You had this book that had all the monsters in it.
7: Yes.
0: And it had descriptions, and then, of course, I can't remember their hit points and whatever it was.
7: Right.
0: But you were kind of given their powers and what they could do in the context of the game, all very fanciful stuff. It strikes me that her development and her colleagues' development of a demonology isn't really that far from opening up the monster manual and trying to figure out which demon does what and how many hits it can take before it uncoils itself.
7: I think your analogy is really good. And I would note many of these false teachers are too lazy to do that themselves. It wouldn't surprise me if some of these demon conquering experts out there maybe have an old copy of a D&D monster book and have just adapted different variations of what's going on here, and that would be the legitimate source, because false teachers don't like to work hard. They just want a lot of money. And so it would not surprise me if there's some D&D plagiarism going on there. But even without it, your analogy is spot on. This is nowhere found in the Scripture. You might as well have gone and purchased a D&D monster manual and then just adapted it to a Christian audience, because that's really what she's doing.
0: Are we ever, in any circumstances in Scripture, told to develop a demonology?
7: No. In fact, if you were to think about the totality of Scripture and what we know about demons, we know very little in regards to demons. We barely know the name of any of them. And that being the case, it's if you were to just stick to biblical demonology, you could pretty much write out all of biblical demonology in a few pages in a chapter in a book or a systematic theology. And that's kind of the point, is that the Scripture tells us when it comes to evil, God does not want us to be experts on that. We're to be experts on what is good and what is right and what is holy. But when it comes to Satan and the demonic, very little attention is given in the scriptures. Enough information is given that we can know what's going on. But you'll note that when it comes to dealing with the demonic, the strongest of demons, according to Christ, is cast out of somebody through prayer. In other words, that being the case, Jesus is our exorcist. And should anybody legitimately come in contact with the real demonic, prayer to Christ is going to be the thing that does it. And the demons are almost an afterthought. But you're going to note that with her teaching, her primary focus is on the demonic rather than on Christ. This is not what the scriptures want us to do. This is not what Christ wants us to do. He does not want us to be experts in the demonic. He wants us to be focused on him. And so her teaching, she teaches more about demons than she does about Jesus. And that, I think, is a telling statistic.
0: Pastor Chris Roseborough is our guest of Fighting for the Faith. It's This Week in Pop Christianity. We're walking through Jennifer LeClaire's Speaking Against the Spirit of Python. She'll talk about breaking the Python spirit next.
9: What so many laity in the church don't realize is that they have been targeted by organizations and front groups that look like they are normal Christian organizations, but these are actually astroturfed groups.
0: Megan Basham of the Daily Wire talking about her presentation at this year's Issues Etc. Making the Case conference.
9: They are trying to move Christians on issues that are biblically debatable, some things like climate change or what our immigration policy should be, but then also even on issues that are not biblically debatable, marriage and the family, the roles of men and women, even gender and what God tells us about how we were made, male and female.
0: You can meet and hear Megan Basham making the case against progressive influence in the church at the 2026 Issues Etc. Making the Case conference. Making the Case is Friday, June 12th and Saturday, June 13th at Concordia University, Chicago. 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
10: Hi, I'm Pastor Matthew Harrison, president of the Lutheran Church Missouri Synod. 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During the memorial service for Charlie Kirk, his widow Erica stated, "If you aren't a member of a church, I beg you to join one, a Bible-believing church." 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The Lutheran Church Missouri Synod is the ultimate Bible-believing church. 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It's all about Jesus, our Savior. As St. John wrote, "The blood of Jesus Christ, God's Son, cleanses us from all our sin." 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
0: 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It's This Week in Pop Christianity. We're listening to Jennifer LeClaire speaking against the Python spirit. Pastor Chris Roseborough is our guest. Chris, what are we going to hear in our final cut from Jennifer LeClaire?
7: Well, she said in our first soundbite she was going to spend 20 minutes. It actually turns out to be more like 27 minutes breaking Python through her prayers. And we'll get to listen in on her her Python breaking declarations.
8: Pray in the spirit. Let's get this going. Father, we thank you. We thank you. We thank you. We thank you, Father. We thank you, Lord. We thank you, Jesus. We thank you, Lord. We give you all the praise and all the honor and all the glory in the name of Jesus. We exalt you, God, over Python, over every principality and over every power. You are seated far above. And so we thank you. We bless your holy name. We are seated in heavenly places in Christ Jesus, even now, far above with you. The enemy is under our feet. Python is under our feet. But Father, we repent if we've been ignorant of this demonic device. We repent if we didn't see it for what it is. We repent if we turned in on ourselves and thought, well, there's just something wrong with me. I thank you, Lord, there's nothing wrong with us. We are the righteousness of God in Christ Jesus. But sometimes, Lord, we perish for lack of knowledge. So, Father, we ask you to forgive us, and we break agreement with Python's lies in the name of Jesus. And Father, in the name of Jesus, I break every coil of the Python suffocating our discernment. Be destroyed by fire. And I command our spiritual ears to open. Every spirit causing us to feel disconnected from God, I bind you. And I break every serpent assignment against your callings. Every attack of consistency in prayer against your consistency, I break it. I break it. I rebuke every cloud of oppression over your mind. And every Python spirit hiding behind stress, you are hereby exposed. We will not be naturally minded about spiritual attacks. So I command every spiritual chain around your mind to shatter, and every Python attacking your confidence in God, I command it to loose its grip, loose your coils. We refuse to coexist with Python any longer. Every spirit strangling your faith, I command it to loose you in the name of Jesus, in the name of Jesus, in the name of Jesus. We thank you, Lord. We thank every Python draining your energy for spiritual things, die now in the name of Jesus. And I command every demonic atmosphere of heaviness to break. Every Python spirit attacking us through weariness, backfire now in the name of Jesus. I command fresh fire. I thank you, Lord. I thank you, Lord. I thank you, Lord. We release it against that Python spirit. Fresh fire in the name of Jesus.
0: Okay, Chris, are we told to do, instructed by Scripture to do spiritual warfare in the way she just demonstrated?
7: Not even close. When you read Ephesians 6, we're to pray, which means we need to ask, not decree and declare. And like I pointed out, you think about Jesus coming down from the Mount of Transfiguration. The Gospel of Mark records for us that when Jesus came down, the other disciples who had not gone up with Jesus, they were in a little bit of a hot debate with some of the local Pharisees over the fact that there was a father who had brought his son to have a demon cast out of him, and the disciples at the base of the Mount of Transfiguration were not able to cast it out. And after Jesus drives it out and the father and his son leave, the disciples come to Jesus privately and say, why couldn't we cast that thing out? And Jesus said, oh, this kind only comes out by prayer, right? So if the strongest of demons who can actually stand against Jesus' disciples while he's away with the other guys on a hiking trip up to the top of the Mount of Transfiguration, if prayer to Christ is what's going to destroy and cast out those demons, again, like I said, that means Jesus is our exorcist. And so we are admonished by Paul in Ephesians 6 regarding spiritual warfare to pray, to offer up supplications and to petition and ask God. That makes, again, keeps the focus on Christ, and he's our deliverer. He's our exorcist. What Jennifer LeClaire is doing, you'll note by all of her decreeing, her declaring, her commanding, her controlling, her taking authority, she has made herself the exorcist and the focus and the deliverer and the savior. And you'll note there was an interesting thing she did in there, calling people to repent for not believing what she's teaching, what she's revealed regarding the Python spirit, and thinking that they had physical, natural symptoms rather than recognize the Python attack. There is no repentance for sin, actual sin. In her case, somebody needs to repent for not availing themselves of her personal demon casting out prayers and insights and stuff like that. Again, this exalts her above Christ in the eyes of those who are following her, and that is the major problem.
0: With only a minute here, do Christians need to worry about this monster manual of demons that people like Jennifer LeClaire continually push?
7: No, not at all. And in fact, I would just go with like what Peter says, that, you know, our adversary, the devil, you know, prowls around like a roaring lion seeking someone to devour. Sounds horrible, right? There's your monster manual. And it's our adversary, the devil. What does Peter say? Resist him firm in your faith and he will flee from you. Okay. I'm just going to focus on my faith in Christ and resist the devil. And what does the devil, this lion that's roaring at me, do? He flees. So, you know, I don't need to spend any money with Jennifer LeClaire's Monster Manual of Demonology. I don't need to focus on her or anything like that. I can resist the devil who wants me dead, firm in my faith, and he flees from me. It seems pretty straightforward and very inexpensive, by the way, you know, just trusting in Jesus and resisting the devil in my faith. What she's doing is ingratiating herself and teaching all this mythological nonsense, because those who don't endure sound doctrine have rewarded her greatly with money and treasure to teach them this mythological nonsense.
0: Pastor Chris Roseborough is pastor of Gonsfinger Lutheran Church in Oslo, Minnesota. 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
0: Next week on Issues Etc., we'll talk with Molly Hemingway about the judicial legacy of Supreme Court Justice Samuel Alito. We'll get an update from Tom Halverson on the lawsuit between Concordia University, Texas and the Lutheran Church, Missouri Synod. And we'll discuss purgatory with Dr. Jordan Cooper. I'm Todd Wilkin. Go to church on Sunday. 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
13: Well, Churchill said that democracy is the worst form of government, except for all the others. 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Warts and all, the Lutheran Church Missouri Synod is the best thing going for bold Book of Concord Lutheranism.
0: Pastor Matt Harrison, president of the Lutheran Church Missouri Synod, talking about his presentation at the 2026 Issues Etc. Making the Case Conference.
13: The scriptures are actually true. We confess the ancient Catholic faith. We're the truest of evangelicals. The gospel alone saves. We are not a sect. 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From all this comes peace of conscience, joy, and eternal hope. The LCMS is a global force, and I'm going to make the case for it.
0: You can meet and hear Pastor Matt Harrison making the case for the Lutheran Church Missouri Synod at this year's Making the Case Conference, June 12th and 13th at Concordia University, Chicago. 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
11: Now, of course, worthless things doesn't only refer to looking lustfully at some other person. 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
4: The Word of the Lord Endures Forever is a daily verse-by-verse Bible study with the church, past and present. 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
11: The grace of our Lord Jesus Christ, the love of God, and the communion of the Holy Spirit be with you all. Amen. Greetings, people loved by God. So last time you recall, we meditated together on the section of Psalm 119 called Daleth, or as we'd say, D, verses 25 to 32. David began by saying that his soul clung to the dust, and we pondered that that could be a confession of growing awareness of mortality, of his drawing nearer to death, or could be frustration with the way his soul kept inclining toward the things of this world that's passing away. I suspect maybe more of the latter, because in response to this clinging to the dust, he begs God to give him life according to his word. Man doesn't live by bread alone. Man lives by every word that proceeds from the mouth of God. David confessed his ways to the Lord in contrition, and in response to his confession, the Lord answered him. And David asks for even more light. Teach me your statutes. He begs God to make him to understand the way of his precepts, so that through God's word, he can meditate on the wonders God has done. We thought particularly of the way that the entire Old Testament foreshadows and points us to Jesus. David confesses that his soul melts for sorrow, we assume, in the ongoing battles against the flesh, and he begs for God to strengthen him according to his word. He also begs for the ways of falsehood to be put far from him, and he protests that he has chosen the way of faithfulness, and we considered how this is similar to our baptismal vows to renounce the devil, his works, and all his ways, and to turn to Father, Son, and Holy Spirit in faith. He says that he intends to cling to God's testimonies and begs never to be put to shame. He knows that all of this happening actually depends upon the Lord enlarging his heart, or giving him that clean heart which he begged for back in Psalm 51. Now, moving on from D, or Daleth, to H, I guess, or hey, a reading from Psalm 119, starting at verse 33. Hey, teach me, O Lord, the way of your statutes, and I will keep it to the end. Give me understanding that I may keep your word and observe it with my whole heart. Lead me in the path of your commandments, for I delight in it. Incline my heart to your testimonies and not to selfish gain. Turn my eyes from looking at worthless things, and give me life in your ways. Confirm to your servant your promise, that you may be feared. Turn away the reproach that I dread, for your rules are good. Behold, I long for your precepts. In your righteousness, give me life. Psalm 119, verses 33 to 40. Let us pray. Lord our God, who alone is able to cleanse from sin, preserve us from appealing for righteousness to the testimonies of our conscience or the innocence of our heart, and teach us to build our hope alone on the blood and death of your Son, Jesus Christ. For his sake, blot out our sins and remember our transgressions no more. For he lives and reigns with you in the Holy Spirit, one God, now and forever. Amen. So are you ready to ponder a bit further in Psalm 119? Let's give our attention to these next words. Verse 33, hey, teach me, O Lord, the way of your statutes, and I will keep it to the end. He's in the next letter, And as in all the other stanzas, that letter kicks off all the lines of this strophe. In it, David prays for the Lord to be his teacher. He wants to internalize and live from the statutes of God's word, which teach him about God's will. You might notice the little footnote in your ESV text on "I will keep it to the end." It can alternatively be rendered, "I will keep it as my reward." The Septuagint renders it with, "I will keep it continually." I do think all three readings actually work. David's determined to keep the way of God's statutes all the days of his earthly pilgrimage. He finds keeping them to be their own reward, and his will is to do them nonstop. He wants God to teach him continuously, and that reminds me very much of Isaiah 30. "And though the Lord give you the bread of adversity and the water of affliction, yet your teacher will not hide himself anymore, but your eyes shall see your teacher, and your ears shall hear a word behind you saying, 'This is the way, walk in it,' when you turn to the right or when you turn to the left." This voice of your divine teacher sounding in your ears, warning in your consciences, constantly bringing the word to mind, that seems to be what David's praying for here. Verse 34, "Give me understanding that I may keep your law and observe it with my whole heart." Again, this is my reminder that the words for the revelation of God in the psalm are all running in tandem. So this is the prayer for enlightenment. He wants God to help him get what the Torah is all about and to observe it, or as the Septuagint suggests, to guard it, as in treasure it, hold it tight with all his heart. He's asking God for the gift of an undivided heart that's firmly fixed on his self-revelation in the Word. Verse 35, "Lead me in the path of your commandments, for I delight in it." This goes hand in glove with the prayer to be taught, to be given understanding, so now to be led. He wants his life, as he wends his way through this age, to run along the track of God's commandments and his word, and he expresses a holy delight in that path. Now, he couldn't delight in it if he didn't already know something of it, so the stress seems to be, "Keep me on this path, which I have found so delightful," because he knows where it leads. It finally brings you home to God. It's the

0: Governor Ron DeSantis, Molly Hemingway, Megan Basham, Aaron Holley, Robert Spencer, and pastors Matt Harrison, Brian Wolfmiller, and Will Wheaton will be speaking at the 2026 Issues Etc. Making the Case Conference. 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
1: And sorrow and sighing shall flee away. You see, that's the pathway home to our Father's house. Verse 36. Incline my heart to your testimonies and not to selfish gain. Now, the King James Version and the New King James Version, they render that last phrase more accurately, I think, with covetousness. The problem I have with translating it as selfish gain is that we hear that and tend to limit it to mammon, whereas it's really bigger than that. It's looking for life in any of the goods or people of this world. It's desiring what God has not given you and making yourself miserable if you don't snatch it and take it for yourself and make it your own. So the force of this verse is along the lines of Matthew 6:21. For where your treasure is, there your heart will be also. David is praying God to make his treasure his testimonies, his word, not anything else. He knows that this is not something he can accomplish on his own, so he asks the Lord to incline his heart that way, to plant inside of his heart this fervent desire for the word of the Lord. And then he adds, verse 37, turn my eyes from looking at worthless things and give me life in your ways. So what comes to mind when you hear looking at worthless things? I wondered last time if this verse might actually be a reflection of the old king on what happened with Bathsheba. You know, he could have walked out on his palace's top floor and noticed the beautiful woman bathing on the rooftop below and immediately have averted his eyes, turned them elsewhere, recited to himself the Ten Commandments, maybe even sung to himself, "The Lord is my shepherd." Instead, he lets his gaze be fixed, and he covets what's not his, and then he just takes it. Bathsheba is the wife of Uriah, as the scripture always reminds us, not David. He has no right to her, and yet his eyes greedily stare, and the stare leads him into sin. Turn my eyes away from looking at worthless things, O Lord, and give me life in your ways. This used to be called practicing the custody of one's eyes. Now, of course, worthless things doesn't only refer to looking lustfully at some other person. Sometimes it could just be focusing your attention and energy on something that's not helpful for you, for your spiritual life. Yeah. I'm thinking of the way Satan has suckered us all into being addicted to the dopamine hits that come from constant scrolling on our devices. Back in the days of St. Cyril of Jerusalem in the 4th century, he warned his catechumens, after citing this very verse, avoid an addiction to the theater with its portrayal of sinful conduct, the lewd and unseemly antics of actors, and the frantic dancing of degenerates. Now, turn my eyes from looking at worthless things also carries the implication that you're begging him to turn your eyes to look at worthwhile things. And what is more worthwhile than attending his word that we might share the life that is to be found in his ways? Verse 38, confirm to your servant your promise that you may be feared. To confirm is to make one sure of, certain of. In other words, let me trust that your promise holds for me. And the result of being sure and certain of the promise of God is that he is to be feared, or as we would say it, he is to be worshipped. We join in giving him thanks and praise as we trust his sweet promises to us. Verse 39. Turn away the reproach that I dread, for your rules are good. Reproach is a good old-fashioned word for shame. And what is the shame that he dreads and that he asks

0: to be turned away from? Well, the shame of divine disavowal on the day of judgment, the shame of hearing the terrifying words come from Jesus' mouth. And then I will declare to them, I never knew you. Depart from me, you workers of lawlessness. So this petition is the inverse of the previous verse. Make me certain in your promise and turn away from me anything that would land me in unbelief and under your just condemnation. He confesses that God's rules or his judgments, they're all good. Verse 40, behold, I long for your precepts. In your righteousness, give me life. And that verse is the golden verse of this entire strophe, that in God's righteousness he would be given life, a share of the divine nature. It's not in his righteousness, but in the righteousness of another. And you know who that is, the Lord Jesus himself. That's where we're going to call our hiatus for today. Next up, we move to Vav, I guess we would say V or W, the sixth letter of the Hebrew alphabet. Starting at verse 41, David prays for God's steadfast love and salvation to come to him, and that way he would have an answer for those who taunt him. He says he's going to keep his trust in God's word. Till next time, people loved by God, the Lord bless you and keep you. The Lord make his face shine on you and be gracious to you. The Lord lift up his countenance upon you and give you peace. Amen.
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3: Planned Parenthood said that they want to help the communities, especially the black community, even though their founder, Margaret Sanger, said, and I'm paraphrasing them just a little bit, colored people are like weeds, they need to be exterminated.
4: When we hold to the good, godly distinctions between men and women in Scripture, it should be no surprise to us that in the same way that preaching the Word of God clearly makes us isolated from all the rest of the world.
5: The one who forgave you all your sins with his blood, he is not abandoning you to the grave. No, he's not going to forget you. He's made you his own.
6: I'm Vicky.
7: And I'm Ron from Ontario, Canada.
6: Confessional Lutherans who plan German polka bands, love, issues, etc.
2: It's a little difficult to figure out sometimes because it seems to have the weight of all this tradition. When you look at it, the Roman Catholic Church, what do you see? You see an ancient, a truly ancient institutions. Just go to the Vatican, some of its buildings and its sites are genuinely ancient, dating to the time of the apostles. St. Peter's there is, it is said, built upon the foundation of St. Peter's place of execution. St. Peter, they would say, the very first pope, the one who passed on that authority to others in an unbroken chain of hands laid on heads of ordinations and what they would call apostolic succession. And it certainly looks like it meets the claim. It has all of the hierarchy, all of the pomp and circumstance that one would expect from a church that claims that it alone or maybe not alone, but mostly it alone has a claim to the apostolic deposit, that those who have departed from that, left that stream of unbroken hands, to some degree or another, what? Don't? And what does that mean? Greetings and welcome to Issues Etc., coming to you live from the studios of Lutheran Public Radio in Collinsville, Illinois. I'm Todd Wilkin. Thanks for tuning us in. We're going to revive a series on responding to Roman Catholic proof texts on this Friday, part 9 of the series. Today we'll be looking at 2 Timothy chapter 2, a couple verses there, and the Roman Catholic claim of apostolic succession. Pastor Stephen Parks will be our guest a little bit later. Dr. Russell Don joins us to talk about the civil religion of progressivism as it was on display in the Masterpiece Cake Shop Supreme Court decision. Well, not only the case, but also the decision. Pastor Chris Roseborough will be with us for our weekly feature, This Week in Pop American Christianity. Today we'll be talking what he calls doctrinal transgenderism. We'll let him explain what that means. And then we'll play Issues Etc. soundbite of the week. We have four soundbites to play for you. We will play them, and then in the last half hour of the program, it'll be your opportunity to call 1-877-623-MYIE to send us an email, talkback@issuesetc.org, a tweet at issuesetc, or to go to our Facebook fan page, facebook.com/issuesetc. And according to your votes, pick which will be Issues Etc. soundbite of the week. In the meantime, it's part 9 of our series responding to Roman Catholic proof text. Today, we'll be looking at 2 Timothy chapter 2 and the claims of apostolic succession. Joining us to do so, Pastor Stephen Parks, Assistant Professor of Theology and Philosophy at Concordia University, Irvine, California. Stephen, welcome back to Issues Etc.
8: Thanks, Todd. It's great to be back with you.
2: So, I don't want to get too far ahead of ourselves, but if there is a church that claims to have apostolic succession, what does the Roman Church make of, I think they would say, ecclesial communities, maybe not churches, that they say don't?
8: Yeah, it's an excellent question, and it's one that I think that many folks who aren't in the Roman tradition don't quite understand. The idea from the Roman Catholic perspective is, as you said, that essentially you have God, in whom, of course, all authority dwells, and then God appoints specific and certain individuals to whom he transfers this divine authority. In the New Testament, for example, you have Jesus transferring his divine authority to the apostles, and then they argue that the apostles did it to the successors that they appointed, who in turn did it to the successors that they appointed, all the way down to our current generation. And so, for the Roman Catholic, the true church is to be located through that particular line of succession, which begins with Peter, the prince of the apostles, as well as the other apostles, and continues in an unbroken chain or an unbroken line of succession all the way down to our present age. And so if you belong to a church or a community of faith that doesn't have that apostolic succession, then properly speaking, the Roman Catholic Church is going to argue that you're not actually a part of the visible body of Christ on earth. In other words, you're not really a part of the true Christian church. Now, it may say Christian church on the marquee, you may truly and really believe in Christ, but that church in which you worship and hear the word of God preached and receive the sacraments and so forth has no divine authority from their perspective to be able to do the things that it does. And so it's more of a pretender to the title of church than an actual church.
2: So one of the passages that is operative here from the Roman Catholic perspective is 2 Timothy 2, the first several verses, where Paul is addressing young Pastor Timothy. He says, "You then, my child, be strengthened by the grace that is in Christ Jesus, and what you have learned from me in the presence of many witnesses, entrust to faithful men who will be able to teach others also." How is that spun into apostolic succession?
8: Right. The idea here that they're going to argue is essentially here you have basically the first three generations of the church, right? You have the apostolic generation with the Apostle Paul, and then you have Timothy, the one who is appointed by the Apostle Paul, the one to whom the Apostle gives his divine authority. And then you have those that Timothy is in turn going to turn around and select, and that he himself is going to ordain, or that he is going to choose, so that you have this link of successions that's taking place. So the argument here using 2 Timothy chapter 2 is that this clearly teaches apostolic succession, because here you have this mention of Paul, of Timothy, of the ones that Timothy is going to commit this truth to, and so forth. And so if we want to look for truth, the Roman Catholic theologians are going to argue, then we need to find this kind of chain, and that chain is present, they'll say, in its fullness in the Roman Catholic Church.
2: What do they actually believe is passed on, or how? What is the, I guess I'm kind of asking, what's the substance of the chain, so to speak, that is unbroken from the first apostles to properly ordained bishop and priests today?
8: Yeah, they argue basically in a word, authority. The idea is that that Jesus had the divine authority of God, being the eternal Son of God himself in human flesh, and that he passed on that divine authority, which is manifested in a number of ways, but principally in two when we're talking about apostolic succession. The first is in the authority to teach the Word of God correctly and without deviating from it, and secondly, to administer the sacraments of the Church. So if you want to find a church that teaches truth, you must first find the church that possesses this apostolic succession, which becomes the guarantor of truth for the Roman Catholic. And likewise, if you want to make sure that you're receiving true and proper sacraments from the church, a real baptism, for example, or more specifically, a real Lord's Supper, a real Eucharist, then you need to make sure that the person who is administering it has the divine authority to do that. And they argue the only ones who have the divine authority to do that are those who can trace their chain of ordinations through their current bishop all the way back to the apostles themselves. So it's this a divine authority to teach truth and this divine authority to administer real sacraments, principally, that's given and passed on. And they typically refer to that as a special endowment that is given to priests that are ordained, that actually does something to them, and that actually changes their character on the inside, that gives them a power that other people who haven't received ordinations like that don't have, so that they now have the power, for example, to transform the bread and the wine in the Lord's Supper into the body and blood of Christ, to transubstantiate it, and they can only do that because they've been given that power or that indelible character or that mark in their ordination, which again, they argue, is going to be traced all the way back to the apostles and ultimately to Jesus.
2: I want to pause here for a second and acknowledge that the impetus for this teaching is actually not just good, it's very good.
8: Mm-hmm.
2: I mean, to seek to establish on the basis of Scripture that one must act upon Christ's authority. There's all sorts of stuff in the Old Testament about prophets who ran without being sent, or Jesus who, people who cry, Lord, Lord, and Jesus says, I never knew you. I did mighty works in your name. I never knew you. There's all sorts of stuff in there that would instruct us as the church to never act without Christ's explicit authority, isn't there?
8: Yeah, absolutely there is. I mean, we have it all over Scripture. The question is, how is it that Christ calls individuals to act with his specific authority? Is it only those who have a link of ordinations that can go all the way back to the apostles themselves? Is it those who have received a real, true, legitimate call from the church? And these principally are the things that have been central in the debate between the Roman Catholic Church and the Lutheran Church since the 16th century, and the arguments continue to go on today. But both of those communions are in full agreement that nobody ever ought to just take it upon themselves to, as you said, quoting from the Old Testament, to run having never been called by the Lord. In other words, to just decide that I'm going to be a pastor now, or to get ordained through the mail, for example, as many people do for tax purposes, or just to be able to marry friends or what have you. This is a thing in which that Scripture takes seriously, and as a result of that, it's something that the Church has taken seriously historically. The question is, has the Church always taught what the Roman Catholic Church teaches today? And the answer to that is no.
2: So let's go back to that 2 Timothy passage. If Paul is not referring to or authorizing Timothy to pass along this apostolic deposit, this indelible character to others in terms of Roman Catholic apostolic succession, what is he instructing Timothy to do?
8: Yeah, and that's, of course, got to be the key question, right? What is the teaching of Scripture? We always want to engage in what we call exegesis, which is a careful drawing of the meaning, the intended meaning, the meaning that the author intended out of the text, instead of engaging in what we call eisegesis, which is taking a presupposed meaning or a foreign meaning and imposing it onto the text. So when we take a look at what Paul says here, what is it? What exactly is he saying? Well, just to reiterate, as you read earlier, he says, "Then you then, my child, be strengthened by the grace that is in Christ Jesus, and what you have heard from me in the presence of many witnesses, entrust to faithful men who will be able to teach others also." So what Paul is emphasizing here is not a succession of office, but what he is actually emphasizing is a succession of truth, right? And that's not my invention. This is exactly what he says. What you have heard from me in the presence of many, right? He doesn't say the ordination that you have received from me in turn commit to others and so forth, but he says what you have heard from me. And then he adds, in the presence of many witnesses. So it's not stuff that Timothy can say, well, I have a secret inside track of what the Apostle Paul had to say. No, this was public teaching, and people didn't have to just take Timothy's word for it, but they could ask all of these many witnesses to make sure that what Timothy was saying was, in fact, what the Apostle Paul himself taught. So he says to take this teaching, which not only you, but many witnesses have heard, and entrust it to faithful men, right? Now, the idea here is making sure that you entrust it to faithful men. What does it mean to be faithful? It means that they're going to be faithful to not their own internal ideas, not even their own office, but they're going to be faithful to an external standard. And that external standard, again, is the word that Paul committed to Timothy, and that word now that Timothy is entrusting to them. And then he says, who will be able to teach others also. So again, the emphasis is not upon office here, but instead the emphasis is upon teaching. It's upon truth. What truth? The truth of the Lord Jesus Christ himself, revealed by the Apostle Paul to Timothy, who then passes that same truth on to others. So it's not a succession of office, it's a succession of truth. And it emphasizes, therefore, this necessity of remaining faithful to this external standard of apostolic teaching.
2: Nonetheless, we should point out there is an office. I want to talk about that on the other side of the break. We are in part 9 of our series responding to Roman Catholic proof texts on this Friday afternoon. Today we're looking at 2 Timothy 2, the first several verses that are claimed by the Roman Catholic Church to be a proof text for apostolic succession. Professor Stephen Parks is our guest, Assistant Professor of Theology and Philosophy at Concordia University, Irvine, California. Stay tuned.

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0: Welcome back to Issues Etc. I'm Todd Wilkin. We are responding to Roman Catholic proof texts in our series with Professor Stephen Parks. Today, Apostolic Succession and 2 Timothy 2, the first two verses. Before the break, we were talking about how it is that what is being passed on here is what is heard from the Apostle Paul, that this is a, and if it is an apostolic deposit, it is simply the word that is passed on, his teaching, the apostolic teaching that is passed on. But nonetheless, we also still need to point out here, don't we, Stephen, that there is an office that is handed down from person to person, but not in the way that Roman Catholics insist it must be.
5: Yeah, that's exactly right. When we take a look at the teaching of the New Testament itself, we find out that the teaching and the preaching and the proclamation of the word and the administration of the sacraments were so important and so central to the Lord Jesus Christ that he did specifically institute an office which was to focus principally upon that teaching, preaching, and administration of the sacraments, and that is what we refer to as the office of pastor. Pastors are, by divine authority, given the commission to teach, to preach, and to administer the sacraments in accord with Christ's institution. And so when pastors are teaching, preaching, and administering the sacraments in accordance with the command, the word, and the institution of Jesus, then we ignore those pastors or we refuse to listen to them at our own peril. This is why Jesus says things like when he sends out the 70, he says, "He who hears you hears me, and he who rejects you rejects me, and he who rejects me rejects not me, but him who sent me." So the idea is that when you bring the word of the Lord Jesus Christ in according with his institution, it is incumbent upon us to listen to the folks that Jesus has placed into that office and to listen to them as if we were listening to Jesus himself. And if we don't listen to those folks, then we are in spiritual peril because it's as if we're ignoring, listening, or despising Jesus himself. So there's really no issue there between the Lutheran Church, for example, and the Roman Catholic Church. Where the real issue comes in is, number one, what constitutes this divine commissioning on behalf of God, number one? And number two, what exactly takes place when a person is divinely commissioned by God to teach, to preach, and to administer the sacraments? And of course, there's much more than that, but those are some of the principal things that come up immediately.
0: So let's talk about some of the ramifications of this or how this plays itself out in kind of the actual life of Roman Catholicism. Does this mean that they would look at, say, the Lutheran celebration of the Eucharist as not a Eucharist?
5: In fact, that's exactly what they teach, and not just the Lutheran celebration of the Eucharist, but the Anglican celebration of the Lord's Supper, or the Reformed celebration of the Lord's Supper, or the Baptist celebration of the Lord's Supper, etc. In each one of those cases, because there is no, at least from their perspective, because there is no divinely sanctioned authority given from Peter to his successors and from his successors to the current Bishop of Rome, who is in union with the other bishops who ordained all of the priests and so forth, that only those priests who have this successive chain of ordinations going all the way back to Peter have the divine authority to transform the bread and the wine in the Lord's Supper into the body and blood of Christ. And so while Lutherans may believe that what they're eating is the body and blood of Christ, in reality, all they're eating is bread and wine and nothing more.
0: So what does that mean for their regard for our status before God?
5: Yeah, it's an excellent question. Well, remember that that for Roman Catholicism, one of the chief things is that salvation comes primarily and principally through the church. So historically, they've said things like, there is no salvation outside the church. And they still maintain that kind of a thing. And it's not really all that different from what Lutherans have historically said as well, that we have maintained that same idea, but for very different reasons. For the Lutherans, for example, we argue that salvation is experienced within the bosom of the church because it's there that we experience and come into contact with the Word of God, the gospel of our Lord Jesus Christ. And it's there that we receive the sacrament of holy baptism, and it's there that we receive the sacrament of the Lord's Supper. In other words, the Lord has ordained that the means through which his divine means of grace are going to be given out to the world is through the church. And it's through those means of grace that we come into a saving relationship with Christ himself. So you can't encounter the means of grace apart from encountering the church and vice versa. Within Roman Catholicism, however, because the Lutherans and Protestants and so forth aren't really a part of the visible body of Christ, the idea is that they might make it to heaven because they may truly believe in the triune God, but they're not going to be able to have the same kind of benefit and blessings that the average Roman Catholic has. They're not going to have access to the Eucharist, which is the principal thing that Roman Catholics focus on. But they're not going to have access to the other sacraments as well, things like penance, et cetera, et cetera. And we could go through, you know, all seven of those sacraments. But if you don't have that divine apostolic succession, you don't have real sacraments, generally speaking. Now, there is one exception to that, and that is that they do recognize Lutheran and they do recognize Protestant baptism as being true and genuine. And because that is the case, they will argue that there may be many baptized Protestants who will end up in heaven because they've been given the grace of God, but it's going to be much more difficult for them to be able to make it there than it is for even the average Roman Catholic.
0: I got to wonder then, if this is the case, have the Roman Catholics then perhaps unwittingly relocated, or maybe wittingly, relocated the actual substance of the sacrament, the thing that makes it what it is, outside Christ's institution itself into something else like that authority which is passed down?
5: Yeah, and that is so critical, Todd. The idea here is that they lodge the authority in the person. So when you hear the Word of God or when you receive the sacraments, those things are only going to be valid insofar as the person who is administering them has this successive chain of ordinations tracing all the way back to the apostles. And if you have a sensitive conscience, then you have to get your PhD in history in order to make sure that, in fact, the person that has administered these sacraments to you or preached the gospel to you really does have this real and true ordination and so forth. Within Lutheranism, however, we've historically recognized that the power to save does not come from the individual, right? But instead, it's lodged in the Word and in the sacraments themselves. And so while we certainly recognize that the Word and the sacraments are to be administered by those whom Christ has called, right, pastors, that the authority is actually in the Word and in the sacraments themselves. So our faith clings directly to the Word of God and directly to the sacraments instituted by Jesus. We don't look to the individual. We don't look to the man, nor do we look to the one who ordained him or the one who ordained him, etc. But instead, we're looking to the pure gospel directly. We're looking to baptism directly, and we're looking to the Lord's Supper directly, because it's there that Christ promises to be powerful, to be active, and to save.
0: Is this an excuse or, God forbid, permission to disregard how careful the church ought to be with what kind of man is placed into the office, or whether or not a man is rightly placed into the office or actually has been called to do these things by Christ in his church?
5: Yeah, it certainly should not be. As we said, just because we have disagreements about the kind of authority that is lodged within pastors, for example, or that is given to pastors, does not mean that we ought to treat it frivolously or in a lighthearted kind of a way. The way that Holy Scripture teaches and lays out for us the doctrine of the ministry, it takes it very, very seriously. And the reason that it takes it so seriously is because that's the means through which people are going to be encountering the saving gospel of Jesus Christ and the sacraments which he himself has instituted. So this is why, going directly back to the foundation of all of these things, which is the Word of God in 2 Timothy chapter 2, there is the emphasis of not just committing these teachings and these things to just any men, but to faithful men, men who are going to be faithful to the standard which was delivered to them, which is the standard of apostolic teaching, the Word of God itself. So we can't just give it to anybody, but we have to give it to faithful men who then are able to continue in that faithfulness and pass it on to others who will do the same.
0: Pastor Stephen Parks is assistant professor of theology and philosophy at Concordia University, Irvine, California. Stephen, thank you very much for being our guest.
5: Yeah, it's a pleasure. Thank you so much for having me, Todd.
0: When we come back, we're going to spend some time looking at a claim that Russell Don is making in a recent column he's written for The Federalist, that the Masterpiece Cake Shop was about religious liberty. It was about the nexus of two religions, one of them, in fact, unacknowledged, and that is the religion of progressivism. Dr. Russell Don will be our guest on the other side of the break. The Issues Etc. journal is out. It's an online free resource for you to read. And Lyman Stone, a new favorite among our listeners, a new favorite guest among our listeners, has written the Wittenberg Trail feature, From Despair to the Real Presence of God. He says, well, he was a Christian all along, but he had dislocated his comfort, dislocated his assurance onto something that could not give him assurance. What did he discover in confessional Lutheran theology? Well, he discovered those objective means of grace, God's Word and his sacraments. 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There's a red button on the right-hand side of the website. If you press that and you enter your email address, we will send you the latest Issues Etc. journal. Also contains an article that I have written called Confessions of a Well-Intended Preacher. When we come back, Dr. Russell Don will be our guest. We're going to talk about the civil religion of progressivism and how it was on display in many ways in the Masterpiece Cake Shop Supreme Court case.

0: Thanks to the following congregations for standing with us by joining the Issues Etc. 300. Our Savior Lutheran, Pacifica, California. Messiah Lutheran, Danville, California. Faith Lutheran, Capistrano Beach, California. Grace Lutheran, San Mateo, California. Our Savior Lutheran, Grand Rapids, Michigan. St. Paul Lutheran, Hamel, Illinois. St. Paul Lutheran, Brookfield, Illinois. Grace Lutheran, Racine, Wisconsin. St. John's Lutheran, Mayville, Wisconsin. Prince of Peace Lutheran, Crestwood, Missouri. Faith Lutheran, Plano, Texas. St. Paul Lutheran, Austin, Texas. University Hills Lutheran, Denver, Colorado. St. John Lutheran, Topeka, Kansas. Peace Lutheran, Alma, Michigan. Zion Lutheran, Imperial, Nebraska. And Trinity Lutheran, St. Charles, Missouri. 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

0: know, whether it's a nearsightedness or a farsightedness, we can look back on the Lutheran confessors, the Reformation confessors of hundreds of years ago, and we can see very clearly the value of their contribution. Not only their insights, but also their faithfulness. That's really one of the things we give thanks to God for the most at the time of the Reformation, is the faithfulness of those who came before us, and that really is giving God the credit for that faithfulness. He is the one who works to both will and do all these things in us and those who came before us. Now, when we get to people who are a little closer to our time, maybe the farsightedness sets in, and we can see those far off, but those near, they're not so clear, and we have a harder time appreciating them. And the Lutheran confessor that we're going to be talking about on this Thursday afternoon, October the 24th, in the line of good Reformation confessors, is nearer. He's here in America. He's nearer to us in time as well. C.F.W. Walther is both much appreciated and much reviled, and maybe that's part of our farsightedness in history. Welcome back to Issues Etc. I'm Todd Wilkin. Thanks for tuning us in on this Thursday afternoon. Issues Etc. Reformation Week continues. Dr. Larry Rass joins us. We're going to be talking about 19th century Lutheran confessor C.F.W. Walther. Dr. Larry Rast is a regular guest. He's president and professor of historical theology at Concordia Theological Seminary in Fort Wayne, Indiana. Larry, welcome back to Issues Etc.
1: Thanks, Todd. It's great to be with you.
0: The men that we've been talking about in the course of this Lutheran Confessor series so far kind of belong to all of Lutheranism. They're deep in the historical roots here. And Walther's a little different. He is ultimately an American Lutheran. Sometimes he's even called the American Luther. Why do people think of him that way? And does that mean that his theology belongs only to American Lutheranism?
1: You know, that's a really good question, Todd. And I think probably one that some historical context would help unpack a little bit. When Walther and his colleagues came to the United States, Lutheranism here was in just a terrific mess. The leading figures of American Lutheranism were saying things like Luther had not gone far enough in theological reform, and so they were completing the Reformation as they saw it, and denying basic biblical teachings that Luther had recovered during the time of the Reformation, things like the teaching of baptismal regeneration, that baptism really does forgive sins and brings a person into the family of God. Lutherans were denying that and saying, no, it really isn't much of anything. It may initiate a child into a covenantal relationship with God. At best, we can say it's the public profession of an already existing faith, that kind of thing, you know, very Calvinistic in the first case, and very Baptistic thinking in the second case, or denying the real presence of Christ in the sacrament of the altar. Lutherans were denying these things. And so when Walther and his colleagues hit the shores in 1839, they came into a context that really had lost Luther. And what Walther really had as part of his genius was bringing back the unchanging biblical theology that Luther had properly rediscovered. And he did it by reading Luther and then citing Luther and interpreting Luther for the American scene. And in doing that, I think he's rightly called the American Luther.
0: So he does respond to the particular context of American Lutheranism, the people who had come long before him. But I guess then to the second question, does that mean that he is particularly an American Lutheran, or that his writings, his thoughts really only apply in our context?
1: Yeah, good to clarify that. And the simple answer is no, and I was beginning to allude to it before I forgot to answer. And the simple answer is because what Luther had recovered is, in fact, biblical theology. And what Walther was taking from Luther to apply here in the American setting, it's not an American Lutheran theology as such. Rather, it is biblical theology, and it is applicable to the American setting in 1839, as to Luther's setting in 1517, as to St. Augustine's setting in 400, to the first century Christians as the scriptures were being given by the inspiration of the Spirit, and of course, it remains as applicable today in 2013.
0: Walther doesn't begin this way. He does not begin as kind of the towering figure of the Lutheran confessions, of the theology of Luther. that we know him to be today. Take us back to his beginnings. Tell us a little bit about his life and how he came to be a Lutheran theologian in the first place.
1: Again, it's a great question, and it's really quite a remarkable story. It's a story that testifies to God's faithfulness to confused and meandering human beings, shall we say. Walther himself was born into a clergy family. He was born in 1811, and his father was a pastor. His brother, his older brother, was a pastor as well. But the context, again, the setting for Lutheranism in Germany in the first two decades of the 1800s was really pretty bleak. Like America later on, things had gotten very confused. The confessional position of the Lutheran Church had largely been lost. In fact, in 1850, Walther himself would say something along the lines of that in 1750, confessional Lutheranism disappeared from Germany. So he was born into and then grew up in a really challenging context where there were two primary theological options. The first was rationalism. And rationalism taught that human beings, by their own reason, human reason was the master. And so we could determine what was true and what was false by the unaided use of reason. And that included interpreting the scriptures. It would be a time when miracle accounts in the Bible were denied, and even going so far as to deny the vicarious atonement of Christ and compromise the two natures in Christ. So basic, fundamental biblical doctrines were being denied all over the place. And rationalism really dominated in many ways the upper echelons of the Lutheran Church in Germany at this point in time, including the universities. So that when Walther went off to university in the late 1820s, he went to Leipzig, he was confronted by some pretty vigorous rationalism, and that was terribly disconcerting to him. The other option was an extreme form of pietism that put all the primary emphasis in Christianity on two things: living the sanctified life, and then emphasizing the feelings of the Christian individual. And Walther was more attracted to this because one of the things the Pietists did, unlike the rationalists, was to continue to hold up the Bible. Now, they saw the Bible primarily as a rule book for that gave the terms for holy living, but at least they were viewing it as the Word of God and something important and critical to one's spiritual formation. However, they did it completely in terms of the law. And so Walther at Leipzig falls in with this group of people who are working vigorously to make themselves righteous in the eyes of God. And he and his colleagues are just failing at that spectacularly, as we would expect they would. And the result is for him that it just, the law does what the law is supposed to do. It utterly and completely crushes him, gets him to the point where he thinks there really is no hope. From that point, he is advised by some of his colleagues to pursue, how shall we say this, spiritual counsel, perhaps, would be the best way to put it, from a well-known German Lutheran pastor, a pastor in Dresden in Saxony in Germany, a man by the name of Martin Stephan. And Stephan has gained a reputation over, by this time, about 20 years as a pastor of a little Bohemian congregation in Dresden. He's gained a reputation of being one who still holds the Bible highly, who has a Lutheran confessional perspective, and who preaches law and especially the gospel. And so Walther writes him a letter with, as he will say it later on, trembling hands. And as he receives the response from Stephan, he's terribly, terribly nervous about the answer he may receive, because he says, as he recounts later on, this was my last hope. He's really in dire spiritual straits at this point in time. And according to the comforting letter, at least Walther's description of it, as that letter comes to be called, Stephan distinguishes law and gospel for him and says, well, of course the law has condemned you. That's what the law does. And you can never make yourself righteous before God by virtue of your own works. That is why Christ came into the world, to save sinners, to save you. And hearing this clear distinction of the law under which he had placed himself, and now the freeing gospel, Walther, as he himself says, is freed, and all he wants to do is to make joyous music to the Lord for the wonderful salvation that he has prepared for him in Christ. It's truly a life-changing event.
0: Well, let's pick up the story on the other side of the break. We're talking about 19th century Lutheran confessor C.F.W. Walther. Dr. Larry Rast is our guest, president and professor of historical theology at Concordia Theological Seminary in Fort Wayne, Indiana, Thursday of Issues Etc. Reformation Week on this October 24th. The Issues Etc. book of the month for October is called The Mother of the Reformation. It is a biography of Luther's wife, Catherine Luther. It takes her from her early life all the way to her end after Luther's death, and it is a fascinating story. It is a very intimate look into the life of the Luthers, into their home, into their friendships and their marriage and their family. You will not be disappointed by this biography. Find out more about it at our website, issuesetc.org, or call Concordia Publishing House and ask for The Mother of the Reformation, The Amazing Life and Story of Catherine Luther, 1-800-325-3040, 1-800-325-3040. We'll be right back.

0: we Lutherans were never aided by following along with some other tradition's theological priorities and catchphrases.
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0: Other folks are not approaching it from our good, solid Lutheran understanding of law and gospel and vocation. There's a place to talk about this in Christianity, and we have a way of talking about stewardship as Lutherans without ever using the word stewardship, if you like. 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
1: You'll find several stewardship resources at lcms.org/stewardship, lcms.org/stewardship.
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1: 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Reformation Week. It's Thursday afternoon, October the 24th. We're talking with Dr. Larry Rast about 19th century Lutheran theologian and Lutheran confessor, C.F.W. Walther. Well, we have him now at this point in the story where he has been rescued from the hopelessness of his own pietism by Pastor Martin Stephan. What's next for Walther?
5: Well, here things take a really interesting turn, and in some ways a really tragic turn. And Walther, again, will comment on this pretty honestly later in his life, that, well, for one thing, he remains grateful to the end of his life for Martin Stephan's clear proclamation of law and gospel, and he recognizes that in Martin Stephan he has heard the gospel clearly, and he remains thankful for that. However, in his desperate situation, in a personally speaking, spiritually speaking, and in the difficult circumstances of 1830s German Lutheranism, where basic fundamentals of the faith are being denied in many places or simply replaced with a moralism, he's so thankful to Martin Stephan that in a way he conflates the man and the message. And so Martin Stephan becomes, in some ways, for Walther and for a number of his classmates and fellow university students at Leipzig, Martin Stephan becomes an embodiment, almost, of the gospel for them. And so they take the man and the message, and they link them so closely together that it's difficult for them to think of one without the other. And that will have terrible, terrible consequences in the years to come.
1: Tied in with this, of course, is something you just alluded to, and that is what's usually called the Prussian Union, the attempt on the part of the government to force together a Calvinist set of churches with Lutheran churches, such as they were. And this eventually leads to, well, at least in the minds of Stephan and his many disciples, the need to emigrate to the New World. Tell us about it.
5: Yes, indeed. In fact, the key move with this whole conflation of man and message will occur when the Saxon state begins to challenge Martin Stephan and his preaching. Now, Stephan continues to preach as, preach law and gospel, to preach Christ and the like, but he also has the habit of gathering together with his followers in settings that are not approved within the context of the city of Dresden and the state of Saxony. So he begins to run afoul of the law. And what happens at that point is that the followers of Stefan begin to interpret this as religious persecution that mirrors the Prussian Union. Now, got to make a point here. The Prussian Union is just that, Prussian. It applies to Prussia, a different and separate state in Germany. It did not directly affect Saxony, which is in Germany, but a different and separate country, you might say. So it wasn't directly impacting the life and the work of Martin Stefan and his followers, but along with many others in Germany, they were looking at this, they were observing this, and they were expecting the Prussian Union to be imposed upon them later on, that they were going to be forced into a new church, you might say, a third church that was neither Reformed nor Lutheran, but Union. And so as they experienced what they interpreted as persecution, and as they worried about the imposition of the Prussian Union, in 1837, Martin Stefan and his followers, including people like Otto Hermann Walther and C.F.W. Walther, the two Walther brothers, along with a number of significant and well-read laymen, people like Karl Eduard Weise and Adolf Marbach, among others, organized an emigration company, a Gesellschaft, as they called it. And their purpose in forming this was to transplant the remaining true Lutheran Church of Germany to some other country, maybe Australia. Well, then they decided no. And then finally they landed on the idea of going to the United States, and they were determined that they would go to Missouri and make their home there. So they're viewing this forced union of Lutherans and Reformed from afar, and they're fearing that it will soon affect them, and that drives them finally to make plans to come to America.
6: So just to be fair with the history here, we're talking about a group that may have been

0: Governor Ron DeSantis, Molly Hemingway, Megan Basham, Aaron Holley, Robert Spencer, and pastors Matt Harrison, Brian Wolfmiller, and Will Wheaton will be speaking at the 2026 Issues Etc. 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
1: The tension-filled interaction that they had with the governing authorities in Dresden. But they tended simply to blame, oh, well, that's everybody else's fault. We're the ones who are innocent in this entire matter, and so we must leave. So I think you're right. They did overestimate their importance. On the other hand, to cut them a little bit of slack, they are in the right in the midst of a really, really highly charged context. Their pastor ends up being arrested. He has to go to court. He's finally let off the hook by the king himself, you know, this kind of thing. So it's pretty dramatic, let me put it that way.
2: And to make a long story short, they emigrate. They discover that their allegiance to Martin Stephan the history is not altogether clear here, may or may not have been misplaced. And in rather short order, after setting up a colony in Perry County, Missouri, they part with Martin Stephan and are kind of left with all these loose strings saying, what are we doing here in America now?
1: Yeah. It's one of these classic episodes where they've blamed the Saxon, the Dresden government, and said, you know, things are so bad in Germany that we have to leave. We cannot stay here any longer. And we're going to follow our leader to America where we can establish Zion, the true church, in freedom. But then once they get here, they have these issues with Martin Stephan. They depose him, and in a sense, they put all the blame upon him and put him in a boat, row him across the Mississippi River to the devil's bake oven over in Illinois, and say, thank the Lord, the horrible man is gone, and now everything is fine. And it's not. Because they've confused in their own minds through this whole series of events and experiences that they've had. They've confused what the church is. And they've identified it initially with Martin Stephan. And now that Stephan's gone, there's a massive vacuum that is calling for someone to fill it. The clergy themselves say, well, we'll fill it. We'll just go back to the old order of things in Germany and have a consistory led by clergy run things. But by this time, laymen like Vase and Marbach that I mentioned earlier say, no, we'll have the laity run the show since you clergy have botched this thing up so badly. And the result is there's terrible tension, terrible infighting, just very, very difficult times for the span of some 2 years. And finally, at the end of all this, this is where Walther emerges as the leader of this group of Saxons in Perry County. He articulates a series of theses at a debate in Altenburg, Missouri in April 1841, in which he redirects the entire community from the question of power, who's in charge. Is it Stephan? Is it the clergy? Is it the laity? He redirects it entirely and says, no, the head of the church is, of course, Jesus Christ. And Christ works to create the church through the proclamation of the word and sacraments. It's not a question of power or law, but rather the church is a matter of the gospel, where Christ's word is proclaimed, where his sacraments are administered rightly, the Holy Spirit calls, gathers, enlightens, and sanctifies the entire Christian church on earth, including us. And with that redirection to the biblical teaching of the church that is centered in the gospel, this little community is transformed from a legalistically oriented group to a gospel-oriented group, and Walther emerges as their leader.
2: With only about 30 seconds here, how old is he at this point? I mean, off the top of your head. And this is just the beginning of stuff for him, isn't it?
1: Yeah, it is. He's 29 when when they have the Altenburg debate. He shortly thereafter turns 30. But he's a very young man. And this opens up all these wonderful opportunities for him to pursue that he will, with great vigor, until his death in 1887. So he has a long and fruitful life, and his leadership starts at the tender age of 29.
2: Dr. Larry Rast is our guest. He's president and professor of historical theology at Concordia Theological Seminary.

in Fort Wayne, Indiana. We're talking about C.F.W. Walther, 19th century Lutheran confessor, as part of Issues Etc. Reformation Week on this Thursday afternoon, October the 24th. When we come back, we'll talk about that long and fruitful life, how he went from a 29-year-old leader of Saxon immigrants to a seminary professor, president, and president of the fledgling Missouri Synod, and many other things in that long and fruitful life. Now, throughout Issues Etc. 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It's the Lutheran Study Bible, Lutheran Service Book, Luther's Catechism, Treasury of Daily Prayer, the Lutheran Book of Prayer, Reading Psalms with the Luther, Concordia, the Lutheran Confessions, Law and Gospel. That's one that Walther wrote, by the way. And the Lutheran Difference. 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Reformation Club. We'll be right back with Dr. Larry Rast and more on C.F.W. Walther.

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2: We're going to try to talk about something that we call the elephant in the room, and that is what kind of music is appropriate for the church's life.
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0: 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Welcome back to Issues, Etc. I'm Todd Wilkin. It's Issues, Etc. Reformation Week on this Thursday afternoon, October the 24th. We're talking about C.F.W. Walther with Dr. Larry Rass, President and Professor of Historical Theology at Concordia Theological Seminary in Fort Wayne, Indiana. Larry, before we get back to Walther, why should a man or a woman listening right now consider a seminary education at Concordia Theological Seminary there in Fort Wayne?
4: To tie it into Walther, one of the first things that he and his colleagues did was to establish theological education when they arrived here in America. And they did it on the basis of the Lutheran confessions, they're rightly confessing what the Bible teaches. We continue in that tradition here at Concordia Theological Seminary in Fort Wayne. We are all about handing on the faith once delivered to the saints, as we form servants in Jesus Christ who teach the faithful, reach the lost, and care for all. So men who are preparing for the office of the ministry, women who are seeking to do deaconess service, lay people who are just wanting to learn more about theology can come here to the Fort Wayne Seminary and be assured that they will receive solid biblical formation in a distinctively Lutheran context.
0: Folks, you can find out more about Concordia Theological Seminary in Fort Wayne, Indiana at ctsfw.edu or give them a call 1-800-481-2155, 1-800-481-2155, Concordia Theological Seminary in Fort Wayne, Indiana. Where we left off there was with a 29-year-old Walther who had kind of emerged because of his theological acumen as the new leader of these Saxon immigrants. How does he get to eventually, as you said, at the end of his life, not just kind of their leader, but their seminary president, a seminary professor, pastor of several congregations, and a whole bunch of other things that was required of him in the course of his life? How would you tell that story?
4: It's an amazing story, really, truly a remarkable story of how God uses human beings. Shortly, in fact, within the week of the Altenburg debate, Walther moves to St. Louis, where he becomes pastor of Trinity Congregation, Trinity and Soulard, still operating today. And there, he, a few years later, September of 1844, publishes a little magazine called Der Lutheraner, the Lutheran. And in it, in the first few issues of this marvelous little paper, he has a series that he himself writes, and he's editing the newspaper itself, but this little series that he writes on the name Lutheran, what it means to be a Lutheran. And, you know, again, I earlier mentioned in the program just what a mess Lutheranism in the United States was at this particular time. Well, he writes this wonderful little series of articles. It gets printed and disseminated around the American Midwest. And up here in Fort Wayne, there's a man by the name of Friedrich Conrad Dietrich Wieneken, who is pastor at St. Paul Lutheran Congregation here in town, still operating as well, and also is thinking about beginning a formal means of pastoral formation himself. So he's thinking about starting a seminary, which he does a couple of years later, 1846, and that's the beginning of our Concordia Theological Seminary here in Fort Wayne. Wieneken gets a hold of this paper and is reported to have said, "Thank God, there are other Lutherans in America." And so Walther's little action of publishing this paper becomes the initial move, once it lands in the hands of a networker like Wieneken, of bringing together scattered confessional Lutherans on the American countryside, on the American scene. And they begin to correspond, they begin to meet together, they meet first, the various groups meet together first in September 1845 in Cleveland, then a second meeting is held in May 1846 in St. Louis, and there they produce the first draft of a constitution for a new synodical body. Then they meet again here in Fort Wayne in 1846 in July, where they revise the draft constitution and then publish it in the newspaper, Der Lutheraner, and invite all those who are interested in being a part of this proposed new synod to meet in Chicago in April of 1847. The meeting is held. It begins on April 25th at First St. Paul's in Chicago on LaSalle Street. It's still operating. And on April 26, 1847, they sign the revised constitution. It's gone through a few more revisions since the publication form in Der Lutheraner, but they revise it, they sign it, and Die Deutsche Evangelische Lutheran Synode von Missouri, Ohio und anderen Staaten is born. The German Evangelical Lutheran Synod of Missouri, Ohio, and other states. And the first president is C.F.W. Walther.
0: One of his contributions is kind of codified for us in some ways. I use that word carefully. In the casual instruction that he offered seminary students in the course of his life as a president, usually called the proper distinction between law and gospel, what is this work and how central is it to Walther and his contribution to the Lutheran confession?
4: Another excellent question. Walther, the college, as it's formally called, which was formed in 1839 in Perry County, moves up to St. Louis in the late 1840s. And in 1850, Walther moves from the presidency of the synod to the presidency of the seminary, Concordia Seminary St. Louis now. And there he begins his instruction. And you can imagine it's not a big faculty at that point in time. There's just a few folks that are teaching. So Walther teaches everything. His specialty is, of course, systematic, what we would today call systematic theology, dogmatics. He reads Luther. He interprets Luther for the students. But he also teaches pastoral theology, brilliant pastoral theologian, And in fact, interestingly enough, remains pastor of congregations through his entire ministry. He's not ever without a pastorate, although obviously he has associates that work along with him because of the many demands on his time. But he teaches in a variety of fields. And one of the most popular things that he does is to speak on Friday evenings to students in a much more casual fashion. In the classroom, particularly in systematics, it's dictation. He reads his lectures, the students copy them, they memorize them, they're examined. But on Friday evenings, he takes up other kinds of topics and speaks somewhat more informally, maybe that's the better word, with the students, and expands upon important themes for being a faithful Lutheran shepherd. And what we have now in the form of Walther's Law and Gospel are the transcriptions of these lectures that he offers to students in these particular settings. And what emerges there is the brilliance of Walther in bringing together all of the aspects of theology. This is a truly integrated theology that has a biblical basis, exegetical theology at its core. It has a dogmatic core as well, that Lutheran confessional theology informs all of this, as well as, of course, the writings of Luther and the other confessional Lutheran theologians of the 16th and 17th centuries. It's historical. He knows his setting, both in America. He's very aware of the challenges of the other American sectarian groups and denominations, as well as the longer history of these traditions over time. But then above all, in the end, it's pastoral in character, that it is directing people, directing these students in the future to make their preaching as pointed, as concise, and as meaningful as possible to their hearers, both in terms of the law, carrying out its word as that which crushes and leads the sinner to despair, so that they then can hear the beauty of the gospel, the redemption, the salvation won for them by Christ's death and resurrection in the clearest possible grace-filled terms. It is and continues to be, it really is a masterpiece of theology.
0: With about a minute and a half before a break, James in Redlands, California has a question along those lines. What problems can be caused by not having that proper distinction between law and gospel? About a minute and a half, Larry.
4: About a minute and a half. The first is Walther himself. I alluded to it a little bit earlier. If the law simply acts on its own, it will produce one of two things. The first is absolute and abject despair. What happened to Walther himself? The law crushing every pretense of the human subject in terms of their making themselves meritorious or worthy before God. It just crushes, and Walther himself actually had to leave Leipzig because of what the law had done to him. It broke him. The other side of it is, if one allows this to fool themselves into believing that they have actually accomplished the demands of the law, one falls into a Phariseeism then, and there's no way out of that particular problem. So law on its own will not produce what God intends in the end for the human subject. The gospel has to be there in order for the despairing sinners to hear and to know the redemption that's prepared for them. However, a gospel without law, on the other hand, is no gospel at all. What need is there for me if there is no law, no sin, no transgression? And so without law and gospel together, properly distinguished, the human person never sees Christ, and that is the absolute tragedy. So hence, the proper distinction must always be maintained.
0: Dr. Larry Rast is our guest. It's Thursday afternoon, October the 24th, Thursday of Issues Etc. Reformation Week. We're talking about C.F.W. Walther. 10 minutes on the other side. Thanks to the following congregations for standing with us by joining the Issues Etc. 300. Gloria Christi Lutheran, Greeley, Colorado. St. John's Lutheran, Rosemount, Minnesota. Trinity Lutheran, Waltham, Minnesota. Trinity Lutheran, Fredericktown, Missouri. Zion Lutheran, Gravelton, Missouri. Christ the King Lutheran, Billings, Montana. Redeemer Lutheran, Nashville, Tennessee, and Zion Lutheran, Douglas, Wyoming. 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
0: Welcome back to Issues Etc. 10 more minutes on this Thursday of Issues Etc. Reformation Week, talking about the Lutheran confessors, past and present. C.F.W. Walther, 19th century Lutheran confessor, is our subject. Dr. Larry Rast is our guest. Kind of a way of rounding out the picture, if we could, Larry, of this man, lest we kind of do a bit of hagiography. Let's talk a little bit about how difficult this imposition of work that he'd put on himself was for him. He had several breakdowns, and he really does, from time to time, crumble under the pressure that he puts on himself for all that work. How would you tell that story?
4: Yeah, he does. You've captured it beautifully. The guy works. I mean, it's unbelievable how much he works. He must not have had the internet or TV to watch. But shortly, I said he did not allow his name to stand for the presidency of Synod in 1850 and rather moved into the presidency of Concordia Seminary at that point in time. He continued in that role until his death on May 7th, 1887. However, he began to add other things to his work, and he continued to edit Der Lutheraner. He later on added Lehre und Wehre, Doctrine and Defense, to that, which was a scholarly journal. In 1864, he was reelected as president of the Synod, and throughout all of this, he continued as the chief pastor, the head pastor, you might say, of what was called the Gesamtgemeinde, of the four united congregations of St. Louis, Holy Cross, Zion, Emmanuel, and Trinity. And he played the organ very frequently. I mean, this in addition to all the writing and that he's doing, in addition to his editing. Not surprisingly, on several occasions, he simply overworked himself and had to take some respites for the sake of his physical health. But he also experienced some profound disappointments, you might call psychological disappointments, over time. For example, he had great hope in the late 1850s that there would be a movement towards confessional Lutheran unification on the American scene. But that ultimately came apart in the late 1860s when the hope for union and movement towards union through the holding of free conferences simply didn't achieve the desired goal, and basic differences on pulpit and altar fellowship remained. And that was a terrific disappointment to him. There was a more modest unification that occurred in 1872 when the old synodical conference was formed, and he was happy about that, and he saw that as a way of moving Lutherans towards greater unity here in America, perhaps not universal, but a little more extended. But that then was disrupted in 1880-81 with the very vehement controversy over predestination. And that, again, was just simply devastating to Walther as he experienced these things. He saw the weakness of human beings as what should have been movement towards union ended up with greater fragmentation, and it affected him, not only physically but also emotionally as well. And he struggled with that throughout his life, as a matter of fact. President Harrison's wonderful book, At Home in the House of My Fathers, which he published a few years ago, has some marvelous, marvelous human insight into Walther as he struggles with these things. It affected Winnicken, too. These men were so deeply committed, and they worked so incredibly hard that when they experienced the disappointments that all we human beings do, they were affected just as we are, and in some cases really had to seek help from their colleagues in the midst of these depressing circumstances.
0: A couple more things. Talk about what I've come to realize about Walther in his approach in all of the capacities that he was serving as kind of a leader and a founder in some ways of American Lutheranism. It was always a pastoral approach rather than kind of the institutional approach. Talk briefly about that, if you would.
4: Mm-hmm. Yeah, very good, very good. One of Walther's greatest contributions, in my opinion, is his pastorala, his pastoral theology. And there's a partial translation of it. I would dearly, dearly love to see a full, complete translation of that marvelous text. It has so much to say to us, even in the present time. And even if not all the circumstances are the same that Walther faced, the principles are there. And like you said, Todd, it's in all things, he's always thinking pastorally. He's a remarkably open human being. He's a welcoming person. I get a little nervous with some of the historical accounts of his life that kind of separate him from his humanness. But he was dearly loved by his students, and he dearly loved them. He modeled for them what being a pastor was all about. And as a result, he would always try and disassociate himself from any kind of adulation because he knew what had happened to him. He would always say, it's about the message. It's about the message. Keep people hurting sinners pointed to Christ. Don't get in the way. Let them see Jesus. And that, I think, is a marvelous testament to his own self-assessment in light of who he was in Christ. He knew he was a sinner. He knew that he had been saved simply by grace, only by grace. And as a result, he simply was pointing others to Jesus. And that, I think, is one of the wonderful contributions that he offers. And I really do hope that at some point we'll see a full translation of that marvelous pastoral theology.
0: Two final questions for you with about a minute and a half or so apiece. What did his death mean to the burgeoning Lutheran, confessional Lutheran America?
4: Here Walther demonstrates his marvelous strategic character. He knew he wouldn't live forever. He knew there would need to be future leaders. And so already in the early 1870s, he's in his 60s by this time, he's thinking about who will succeed him. And so the Synod, he along with the Synod, is very intentional in raising up someone to replace him as president of Concordia Seminary St. Louis and professor of theology. That turns out to be Francis Pieper. He joins the faculty at St. Louis in 1878. He's groomed by Walther. They intentionally have an overlap in terms of their working relationship. They have a marvelous relationship in that regard, so that when Walther dies in 1887, Pieper is there to pick up the reins and to move the movement forward.
0: And finally, by way of kind of summarizing his influence, what is your favorite of his works and what is your favorite quote from this American Lutheran confessor, C.F.W. Walther?
4: My favorite work is Law and Gospel, and I particularly recommend the newer translation of it that Concordia Publishing House has had out now for just a few years. They're now 3 years or so. It's the book that I go back to and read at least every couple of years just to keep myself grounded, you might say. However, my favorite quote from him is not in that book. It appears in the first speech that he gives to the Synod as president in 1848. He's elected 1847, but he gives his first report to the Synod in 1848. And in it, he captures beautifully, I think, exactly what we should be about, even in the present. He says this: "Let us, above all, and in all matters, be concerned about this, that the pure doctrine of our dear evangelical Lutheran Church may become known more and more completely among us, that it may be in vogue in all of our congregations, and that it may be preserved from all adulteration and held fast as the most precious treasure. Let us not surrender one iota of the demands of the Word. Let us bring about its complete rule in our congregations and set aside nothing of it, even though for this reason things may happen to us as God wills. Here let us be inflexible. Here let us be adamant. If we do this, we need not worry about the success of our labor. Even though it would seem to be in vain, it cannot then be in vain, for the word does not return void, but prospers in the thing whereto the Lord sent it. By the word alone, without any other power, the church was founded. By the word alone, all the great deeds recorded in church history were accomplished. By the word alone, the church will most assuredly stand also in these last days of sore distress to the end of days. Even the gates of hell will not prevail against it." Those were great words in 1848, and they're great words in 2013.
0: Dr. Larry Rast is president and professor of historical theology at Concordia Theological Seminary in Fort Wayne, Indiana. Larry, thank you very much for your time.
4: My pleasure, Todd. Thanks again for the opportunity.
0: Issues Etc. Reformation Week continues tomorrow, Friday. We'll talk with Pastor Matt Harrison, president of the Lutheran Church Missouri Synod, about 20th century Lutheran theologian Hermann Zase. You might not have heard his name or know who he is, but at the end of that hour, you will not only know who he is, you will have a deeper appreciation for the great contribution he did make and is still making to confessional Lutheranism. That's tomorrow on Issues Etc. By the way, you'll find some great Reformation resources at Concordia Publishing House's warehouse sale. It's held Saturday, November the 2nd from 8 in the morning until noon. You can find Concordia Publishing House in St. Louis at 3558 South Jefferson. They open the doors at 8 o'clock, up to 75% off some of the resources you hear about here on Issues Etc., and you can just browse their warehouse and find all those bargains there. It's Concordia Publishing House's warehouse sale from 8 in the morning until noon on Saturday, November the 2nd at 3558 South Jefferson in St. Louis. I'm Todd Wilkin. I'll talk with you tomorrow when Issues Etc. 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
0: 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It's Concordia Publishing House's warehouse sale from 8 in the morning until noon on Saturday, November the 2nd. Concordia Publishing House is located south of Interstate 44 at 3558 South Jefferson in St. Louis. The 2013 warehouse sale, Saturday morning, November the 2nd at Concordia Publishing House, 3558 South Jefferson in St. Louis. Dr. Lawrence White of Our Savior Lutheran Church in Houston, Texas, on why they support Issues Etc.
8: Our Savior in Houston has deliberately included Issues Etc. as a significant part of our outreach ministry, and we regard every dollar that we've committed to this ministry as a dollar well spent in the extension of the kingdom of God, the proclamation of the Lord Jesus Christ, the demonstration that our Lord Jesus is not irrelevant to what's going on in the culture, that our historic biblical Lutheran theology is more urgently needed at this moment than at any other moment in history, and Issues Etc. is in the forefront of that movement.
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0: We hear a lot of God talk. Our culture is very comfortable with God talk. Our politicians are comfortable with God talk. And we understand, out there in the culture, in the realm of politics, God talk is, it's generic. They're not necessarily talking about the Christian God. They're not necessarily talking about the triune God, Father, Son, and Holy Spirit, presented to us, revealed to us through Jesus Christ in Holy Scripture. We understand that, but what about in the church when we hear God talk? What about in our songs when we hear God talk? Welcome back for day three of Issues Etc. Reformation Week. We're going to be studying the hymn, We All Believe in One True God, and finding out exactly who that one true God is. Pastor Brian Wolfmiller will join us on this Wednesday afternoon, October the 24th. He's a regular guest. He's pastor of Hope Lutheran Church in Aurora, Colorado, and co-host of a weekly radio show called Table Talk Radio. Brian, welcome back to Issues Etc.
1: Thank you, Todd.
0: You spend a lot of time on your radio program analyzing and critiquing popular Christian praise and worship music. Do you find in that music very often a Trinitarian view of God?
1: Oh, hardly ever. Hardly ever. You're lucky if you can find Jesus mentioned in a lot of modern music. Now it's there, you know, modern praise music. Jesus comes in, but often it's very, very vague terms. But a clear confession of the Trinity is a very rare guest in a lot of the church's songs, but especially modern music. And that's one of the things that really sets this hymn off. That's all it is, a clear confession of the Trinity, both who God is and what he's done.
0: Now, you say clear confession of the Trinity. When you do find something sounding like the Trinity in popular Christian praise and worship music, is it a clear confession of the biblical doctrine of the Trinity?
1: We do this on our show on Table Talk. We'll do the praise song cruncher, and we ask five questions about the different songs we're looking at. The first one is Jesus mentioned, and then the second one we look at mystical form and mystical content. But the hymn that actually gave birth to the praise song cruncher was this. It was number one. I don't think it is anymore, but it was number one on the CCLI, the Pop Christian charts, and it was a Chris Tomlin hymn. And there's a phrase in there that gets awfully close to the confessing the Trinity. It says, "God Father, Spirit, Son, God Father, Spirit, Son, the Lion and the Lamb, the Lion and the Lamb." And I remember a few years back, I was listening to that hymn, or that song, and I thought, "Hey, look, here's the Trinity: God, Father, Spirit, Son, confessed here." But then immediately after it, without any verbs connecting it at all, it says the Lion and the Lamb. Well, who in the world can sort out what the Lion and the Lamb is there in related to the Trinity, to the Father, Spirit, Son? You can't. There's no context, there's no verb, it's not even a sentence, it's just these images kind of piled up on one after another, and so it's an unclear confession of the Trinity. In fact, it's not even a confession of the Trinity because it's not saying anything. And that unclear confession of the Trinity in that number one song actually kind of spurred on how do we think about these things, and how are we clear, even in our praise of the Lord and our adoration of him, how can we be clear about, well, who he is and what he's done?
0: Now, the hymn we're going to be looking at, Luther's famous We All Believe in One True God, is often called a creedal hymn. Talk about the importance of the creeds to 16th century reformer Martin Luther.
1: Luther loved the creed. In fact, there was three things that Luther said that the Christian should say every morning and every night, and that is the Ten Commandments and the Creed and the Lord's Prayer, which form the basis of everything. Everything grows from that. The catechism grows from that. I mean, that basically is the catechism. Our Christian piety grows from that. Our worship grows from that, from those three things. And Luther in the large catechism will say that, you know, in the Ten Commandments, God teaches us what we're to do, but in the creed, he teaches us what he does. And that's theology proper, what God does. Luther, and this is one of these kind of geniuses of Luther, he takes the creed, which was before his time, at least the Apostles' Creed was divided up into 12 parts, and he says, no, really, we would be better to divide them up, divide the creed up in three parts, the first article being the article of the Father, and creation, the second article, the Son and Him being Lord or Redeemer, redemption, and then the third article, the Holy Spirit who makes us holy, the sanctifier. So the third article on sanctification, and in fact, in this hymn, that's apparently what happened. The hymn that we have here is Luther taking a medieval creedal hymn, which was one stanza, had all three articles in one stanza, and he breaks it up into three parts. And he has a stanza for the Father and creation, a stanza for the Son and redemption, and a stanza for the Holy Spirit and the Church and the Holy Spirit's work of sanctification.
0: How would you respond to someone who says, look, and we hear this often, I believe in the Trinity, but the Trinity is largely a mystery. I can't wrap my head around it from a human standpoint. I can't understand it. Why make a big deal about confessing this teaching?
1: Well, I mean, firstly, because the Lord makes a big deal about it. I mean, the Holy Scriptures make a big deal about getting this right, who God is. And and then when we begin to see who God is, then we start to see that He is the God who loves us. I mean, the gospel in a nutshell, we call it, John 3:16, is a confession of the Trinity, and it's for our salvation. For God so loved the world that He gave His only begotten Son, that whosoever believes in Him, and that's, of course, worked by the Holy Spirit, would not perish but have eternal life. Or Jesus will say, even clearer in John, this is life, that you would know the Father and the Son whom He has sent. So to know the Father and the Son and the Holy Spirit is life and salvation. So, apart from God being the Holy Trinity, there is no salvation. Not in the way that we Christians understand salvation. You can't have the Son sent to die unless the Father is sending the Son. So this is our salvation, and we confess it in the Creed. For us men and for our salvation came down from heaven. So the Trinity is not a sort of academic exercise. Or some sort of theological game that we play. I mean, the confession of the Trinity is not just for people who have too much time and you know, sit around and speculate. No, the confession of Father, Son, and Holy Spirit, the understanding that the Scriptures give us of the Father, Son, and Holy Spirit, is eternal life. It is our salvation.
0: Here is stanza one of We All Believe in One True God. We all believe in one true God who created earth and heaven, the Father, who to us in love hath the right of children given. He in soul and body feeds us. All we need His hand provides us. Through all snares and perils leads us, watching that no harm betide us. He careth for us day and night. All things are governed by His might.

0: We called this earlier a creedal hymn. We really could call this a catechetical hymn, because this sounds an awful lot like Luther's explanation to the first article of the creed in the Small Catechism.
1: Yes. In fact, we see in this creed probably the Luther's understanding of the catechism, of the creed taking shape. The catechism would come about 4 years later. The hymn is 1524, 1525, and the catechisms start rolling out around 1528, 29. But you're right. It's not, you know, when we confess the first article, I believe in God the Father Almighty, maker of heaven and earth, of all things visible and invisible in the Nicene Creed, it kind of takes us back. You know, it takes us back to the 6 days of creation and the Sabbath day when the Lord was resting. It takes us back from, I mean, this was a long time ago, way before we were around. But Luther, this is just beautiful. Luther will not let creation be a past event. He brings it right up to us. We're not saying God created heaven and earth. Say, I believe in God the Father Almighty, maker of heaven and earth, and this matters because God is still taking care of me. I mean, right away in the hymn, we all believe in one true God who created earth and heaven, the Father who to us in love hath the right of children given, so that the Father is the Creator matters to me right now, because he created me and he cares for me and he provides for me and he protects me. This is really beautiful.
0: With about a minute here, are there echoes of the first chapter of John's Gospel, that right of children given?
1: Oh yes. Behold, what manner of love the Father has given unto us, that we should be called the children of God. That this is a privilege that we're called God's children. It's not something that we inherently have. In fact, Jesus will say to the enemies of Jesus, "You are of your father the devil," but the Lord would take us, His people, and call us to be His children as a privilege, as a matter of love that He has for us. It's really quite great, and it's all there in that word Father. I mean, Jesus is the only begotten Son, but in Christ we become children of the Heavenly Father.
0: Pastor Brian Wolfmiller is our guest. It's day 3 of Issues Etc. Reformation.